0: Missile today hitting the international airport in Riyadh, an American among the 12 killed, a bombing attack that left more than 300 injured, the deadliest in any Gulf Arab country since the start of the war in Iran. President Trump spoke about the war today to supporters at a rally in Clarksville, Tennessee, telling them the war with Iran is, quote, sort of calming down, but says Iran will, quote, probably do a little bit extra before the election. And about that election, 24 days away.
1: I tell you what. If we don't win the midterms, they're going to blame me. You know that. If we do win them, I will get no credit whatsoever. It's true. I won't get any. But I'm working my ass off. You better get out there and vote.
0: The mayor of Erie, Pennsylvania, Dara Devlin, on a mass shooting at a home that left 9 dead. To the families and to the city.
2: I am so deeply sorry. What happened to you was horrific. And there is nothing that any of us can say today that will make this any easier. But you do need to know that our entire community is with you, we're grieving with you, and we are here to support you.
0: Police say the shooter, a 45-year-old who killed himself, was related to 7 of the victims, the youngest a 1-year-old girl and a 5-year-old boy. No known motive. Police going through victims' cell phones for clues. At least 4 people have been killed by Hurricane Isis. 2 in Alabama, 2 in Florida, Governor Ron DeSantis.
3: One individual in Escambia County had a tree fall on his home and tragically was killed. And another one, unfortunately, died inside of his garage. And when they went to find him, the generator was running.
0: Isis, and the generators will be running all night in the hurricane zone. Twisted trees and parts of houses littering roads, blocking crews. Heavy rain tonight into the Carolinas, tomorrow into the Northeast. 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
0: ICE says it didn't know there was a 5-year-old in the back seat when they fired on a car in New York City this past week, but they say they do know the driver was a troublemaker here illegally. New York Congresswoman Grace Meng telling ABC News.
10: Enforcing the law does not require gunfire like that. It doesn't require them to do that in the middle of school dismissal time on a crowded street.
0: And today on a street in Harris County, Texas, ICE chased a car and wound up breaking the leg of a man who jumped out and tried to run away. Major Anthony McConnell with the county sheriff's office.
11: The ICE agent was trying to box him in to the backside of the building at the corner and struck the passenger,
0: who is now in ICE custody, according to the sheriff's office, was here illegally. More hurricane news today. A big one off Mexico. Simon, now a powerful Category 4 hurricane as it barrels toward Mexico's coast. Top wind of 150 miles an hour. Expected rainfall 10 to 20 inches, maybe more. After a weather delay in Florida from the hurricane there, the Gators hosted South Carolina and lost 38-19. Oklahoma just upset the number one team, Texas, on a 47-yard field goal on the final play, 27-24. Krista Pike back in her Tennessee prison facing an uncertain future after being the only person to survive lethal injection. Wayne Cabot, ABC News.
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13: Hey everybody, get ready for Foodie and the Beast with David and Nikki Nellis. 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
14: And my husband David thinks a great meal is nothing but a good burger, a frosty brew, and a check for under $20. Because he is cheap.
13: Well, maybe so, but Foodie married Beast anyway, and together we've got the food and wine variety show that has everyone talking.
14: It's Foodie and the Beast, and we are on now. Hey, everybody, it's Nikki Nellis. Welcome to Foodie and the Beast. I am once again on my own. So thanks to so many of you who checked in to see what was going on with my husband. He did hurt his back. He is actually fine, but it's bothering him. So he is not here today. Actually, we won't be here next week because it is our 30th wedding anniversary, if I don't leave him before then. And it is also the celebration of our 18 years of Foodie and the Beast. We'll be celebrating 18 years on air. Yes, come on, people. First of all, 30 years of marriage, A, and 18 years on air, B. Okay, so what a week it has been, though. I have been out and about, even though I had a Jewish holiday somewhere in between. Last night, I was at L'Ardente for the Casanova Denieri wine dinner. If you've never had Casanova Denieri wines, they're from the Montepulciano area. The wines are really lush and delicious. And obviously, David Deshays was cooking, and the food was fabulous. So it was a really wonderful evening. And actually, speaking of David Deshays, I'm really excited because this week on Industry Night, I am going to Centrale. Centrale, Michel Richard's restaurant, RIP, is celebrating 20 years in existence, which is another amazing anniversary, especially in the hospitality industry. And we are getting together all the chefs and people who worked with Michel over the years and doing a celebration of Centrale. Also, a celebration of Michel Richard. So that'll be with Cedric Maupier and David Deshays, Mel Davis, Brian Ziffin. I'm so excited about that show. So it should be great. Lastly, I was at Pupatella yesterday in Mosaic for another Industry Night show, with Enzo and Michael. And I had not been over to the Mosaic area in a minute. And oh my God, there is a lot going on over there. And Pupatella sent me home with pizzas and they were so yummy. So, okay. That's where I've been. That's what I've been doing. And now we're going to get into today's show. So I'm very, very excited. A midsummer, David and I went to the Fountain Inn. And I felt so bad that I hadn't been in because it's such a darling place. And as you all know, I go to Jack Howard Salon to get my curls done. And so it's right there. It's like right next door. Anyway, the place is so darling. And I'm so excited because Chef Greg Heitzig is in today. He is the general manager and executive chef of the Fountain Inn, which I find fascinating, and I can't wait to talk about him with it because normally you need a separate general manager. And he brought in with him today Zach Atzert, who is his beverage director. I don't have a title for you.
15: Head bartender.
14: Okay, head bartender. Drinks. He makes drinks. I love that. Anyway, the space is so darling, and the food is delicious, and obviously the drinks are fantastic. So we're going to get into it with them in just a little bit. And I'm very excited today. I went to Pape when it first opened, pre-pandemic years ago, and it's this darling little spot. And the food is so good. But now, Chef Sanjay Mathaya of Silk Route Hospitality, has expanded. He has this restaurant called Caravan. He has The Grace. We had Chef Courtney in just a couple weeks ago. He's doing all these really interesting things, and I've never had him in studio to tell his story, and I'm really looking forward to that. And then two other people who I've never had in to tell their story, and I cannot believe it. It is the team behind Agora, Betul and Ishmael, Uslu. My God, I said it right. Woo! They are both in from Agora. They have three properties. And I went to the original Agora in DuPont Circle. They have one in Tyson's Corner. They just opened up in Bethesda. They came in with some gorgeous, gorgeous food. And I can't wait to talk to them about how they are expanding their empire and also sharing the love of their heritage in their cuisine. And speaking of Bethesda, a regular in this studio, like twice a year, I think she gets her 18-year jacket pretty soon. Stephanie Coppola is in today. Taste of Bethesda is coming up on October 3rd. That is next week. That's actually really why we took next week off, just so we could be at Taste of Bethesda. And actually, if you go to the website, thelistareyouonit.com, I gave you a how to do the Taste of Bethesda, like a whole, like how I do it every year. But not only that, Stephanie came in today with participating partners. It's the team from Mon Ami Gabi. They are going to be shaking it up. I don't know if you've been to Mon Ami Gabi recently, but they have done a Reno, and it is fabulous. So Chef Andrew Fleischhauer is here, and also bartender Devin Cloth, and they're going to be shaking it up throughout. So actually, let's go right to them. Stephanie, welcome back.
16: Thank you so much for having me. You know, I love to come visit, and I'm looking forward to the gold jacket.
14: I know. I think you deserve it. So, you know, lots have been going on in Bethesda since the last time you were here. Catch us up. What's happening? Because there's been some big opening.
16: Yes, we had a bit of a bagel explosion.
14: I was going to say, right? What'd you have? Call your mother,
16: call your
14: and
16: mother
14: pop-up.
16: And pop-up bagels.
14: Yes.
16: And everybody is like not quite sure about pop-up bagels, how it works, but you buy the three bagels, you get a little tub of schmear, and they change the cream cheese flavors seasonally. It's really cool. There's been a line out the door since they opened just a few weeks ago.
14: Okay, that line thing, I can't get behind the line thing. Like, that's like
16: there
14: a thing in New York. Like, that's a thing
16: line
14: in LA. It's
16: yes
14: a thing. Like, people like to wait online. I don't know who these people
16: yeah
14: are, but I am
16: bit
14: not
16: of
14: behind
16: a line
14: it.
16: The influencers descended, and we're like, this is cool.
14: Uh-huh.
16: So, okay. They just opened recently Call Your Mother Bagel.
14: Yes.
16: Which is great because it's great bagels and great sandwiches. Also a line.
14: Yeah.
16: I think, and that one's been here a little longer, so maybe you can finally get
14: but
16: in the door.
14: But they also
16: there
14: took a really great space. I
16: they
14: love
16: did
14: where they are.
16: They really did. They're at the corner of Norfolk Avenue and St. Elmo.
14: Right.
16: Where we had a couple of vacancies, so they've really livened that corner. It's kind of the entrance to all the like mom and pop restaurants in Bethesda, so they're in a great space.
14: Mm-hmm.
16: Lots of folks have moved into downtown Bethesda, so there's lots of places now to get your morning bagel, and we think that's awesome.
14: It is awesome. Plus you have that darling little cafe right up on the corner there, right across from where the dumpling place is going.
16: It's, yes.
14: What is that cafe?
16: So Veterans Park is there. So
14: yes,
16: there's like a little pocket park.
14: Yes.
16: And then there's the new dumpling place moving in.
14: Yes.
16: Rosetta Bakery is
14: that's
16: also
14: it
16: new.
14: So
16: they're also doing Taste of Bethesda. And I don't know if folks know, they have a national partnership with Best Buddies.
14: It's so cool.
16: So it's so cool. And their food is amazing. Not as long of a line, but equally as good.
14: No, but it's
16: great.
14: Darling.
16: Yeah.
14: Okay. How many
16: delicious
14: restaurants are participating this year?
16: So we have 50 restaurants. So we
14: oh
16: are
14: God
16: like back at it. We have 50 restaurants. We have tons of new folks. So, you know, our friends at Agora who are here today, they kind of squeezed in last year right before they were open. So
14: right
16: it's awesome. Our friends at Mon Ami Gabi have been coming on and off for years. So we're thrilled to have them
14: on
16: back
14: and off. All right. We're going to find out about that.
16: You know, we get it. We get it. We are asking you to have the busiest day of your year after you've had an extremely busy Friday night, extremely busy Saturday night and Sunday.
14: Right.
16: I know that we ask a lot of these restaurants to come out and devote the time to Taste of Bethesda. Be prepared to serve thousands of people.
14: Mm-hmm.
16: Bring your A game.
14: Hold
16: all
14: on, I'm gonna have you stop for a sec because I got to get on with the rest of the show. I'm gonna come back to you.
16: Okay.
14: Okay. But Devin and Chef Andrew, would you please come up to the mic, please? Give us a quick 411 about Mon Ami Gabi. And tell us what we're drinking.
17: So our first drink that we have here today is a Hugo 75 Spritz.
14: Mm-hmm.
17: It's going to be some lemon juice, Lillet Blanc, soda water, and some Brut. Super refreshing, super crisp. It's our most popular drink on the menu.
14: I mean, so that is a big-ass drink.
17: It is,
14: I will
17: and
14: say
17: that's another reason why it's popular. It's really
14: right
17: easy to drink, too.
14: Yeah. Okay. Chef, tell us just a little bit about Mon Ami Gabi, and we'll come back to you at the next part.
18: We're a classic French bistro, so mm-hmm onion soup, steak frites, chocolate mousse,
14: all the things,
18: all the French goodies, and we just do French comfort food and
14: great
18: have a great time.
14: I love it. Okay, great. So as I mentioned at the top of the show, David and I went to the Fountain Inn in Georgetown over the summer and just like had the most wonderful meal, and it really had me asking, like, it's the kind of place you can pop in like on a Tuesday and have like just a casual evening. But it's another place where you can go on a Friday and go for like special occasion. And I love that. So Chef Greg Heitzig and his bartender, Zach Atzert, are joining me today. So, you know, the Fountain went through some like evolutions, yeah. right? And you've been in before and you kind of told us about it. But can you kind of catch us up a little bit on like where the Fountain is now since you've joined the property?
19: Yeah, of course. So we've evolved it quite a bit. We've expanded the food almost entirely.
14: Well, because it started as a bar.
19: It did, yeah.
14: Right?
19: It's like still much a bar, yes.
14: It is, but with a very upgraded food program.
19: Yep.
14: But when it first opened, it was supposed to be this, like, sort of bespoke bar situation.
19: Yeah.
14: You know, like, in line with, like Silver Lion or, why can't I think of any of the other bars that are happening? Allegory, you know what I mean? Like,
19: yeah.
14: in that vein, but it's sort of taken a turn, right?
19: Mm-hmm. Yeah, yeah, we've seen the evolution over the last 2 years and wanted to expand the offerings for the food. It was, when it opened, like, as you said, it was very quiet.
14: Yeah.
19: Charcuterie and cheese was pretty much the only option, and we kind of felt like it would be a disservice to the spirits program and the cocktail program to not have food to go with it. So
14: and then when did you join the team?
20: I joined the team about a year and a half ago. I moved out to D.C. from Albuquerque, New Mexico,
14: okay.
20: a bar that I was working at out there.
14: Right. What brought you to D.C.?
20: My wife is an immigration attorney, and she is teaching at Georgetown Law. So,
14: oh, good
20: and
14: for her.
20: Me being the smart one, I followed her.
14: Yes, that sounds like a good idea.
20: Of course.
14: And
20: yes.
14: did you and Greg already know each other?
20: Greg and I did not know one another. I flew out here the day of a infamous military parade that was in D.C.
14: Okay.
20: And was out here for about 10 hours, did a stage with Greg at the Fountain Inn and knew it was a good fit, flew back out to Albuquerque, opened up service again, and then 2 weeks later I started at the Fountain Inn.
14: Oh my God, I love that. Well, talk about sort of, I was sort of impressed with all the bottles in the Fountain Inn.
19: Yeah.
14: I mean, that collection, was that what sort of turned you on, Zach?
20: The thing that I appreciated most about the Fountain Inn is the fact that it felt like DC's living room when I was there.
14: Mm-hmm.
20: You know, I felt like I just walked into someone's home, and the graciousness and the hospitality that welcomed me was really what set it apart from everything else. The bottles just were the, you know, cherry on top. I have 750 different spirits to choose from in which I can make people happy.
14: Right.
20: Why would I not want to jump at that opportunity?
14: Absolutely. Okay, we're going to take a quick break on that. This is David and Nikki. Oh, it's just me. It's This is Nikki Nellis. It's Foodie of the Beast. I'll be back in just a sec.
21: Hey, Nick, let's take a couple seconds to talk about The Point.
14: Oh, The Point in Buzzard Point.
21: Yeah.
14: Well, Buzzard Point is really interesting because it's a new area that has totally kind of come up out of the water. It is where the Potomac and Anacostia Rivers meet, and now this development is there, and The Point DC is the very first restaurant there. So it has amazing water views, this incredible patio, fire pits. It is a great place to grab a drink and sit out and look at the water and eat amazing oysters.
21: Oh, and seafood and sushi and steaks and more, because we've done that.
14: Exactly. So if you haven't been to The Point, it's time for you to check it out. And I'm back on Foodie and the Beast. I am here with Greg Heitzig, chef and general manager. I'm struggling with that. at the Fountain Inn, and his bartender guy, Zach Atzert. So how come you are the chef and general manager? Why take on both roles? I mean, financially I understand it, but like work-wise, like it makes my head explode a little bit.
19: Well, at the Fountain, we're lucky enough to have like such a strong team. And in a strong team, it actually is easier to maintain that position, if that makes sense.
14: Okay. Are you a control freak?
19: No. Well, okay. I don't think so.
14: It sounds, I mean, because I could understand from a control freak as a control freak. I can understand why that would make sense. Do you know what I mean? Because you can affect exact change that you're looking for.
19: Yeah, yeah, yeah. It's a little bit more holistic view and immediate action. That's what we can do every day.
14: How many people, because you've got two floors, but it's a, you know, a quaint space.
19: Yeah.
14: How many seats do we have?
19: About 52, including our patio outside.
14: Okay.
19: Yep.
14: Just the front patio, right?
19: Just the front patio, correct.
14: Okay.
19: Yeah.
14: So do more people come in for like a snack and a drink, or are most people coming in for a meal? Like what's the recent feel there?
19: It's a great question. We get a lot of people coming in just for snacks, for one and dones, quick bites. And in the last probably 6-8 months, we have seen a huge dinner push, which has been awesome. Mm. So people come in for tasting menus. We just rolled out a vegetarian tasting menu a few months ago.
14: Ooh, okay.
19: That's been pretty dope. People have been coming in for extended
14: Were people
19: dinners.
14: Asking for it, or you just wanted to stretch your chops?
19: kind of the latter.
14: Okay.
19: It's fun to do tasting menus. You know, you can really experiment and have something that's off menu that isn't listed, and I feel like it's important and always fun to surprise guests.
14: So, I mean, having been in, you can do a tasting menu, but you have an a la carte menu.
19: Correct.
14: Can we talk about some of the things that are appearing on the menu right now and, like, what's, like, you know, as we get into the change of seasons, which I friggin' hate. I like summer, and we're in fall, but I know the chefs love the change of seasons.
19: Yeah.
14: So what's getting you going right now?
19: So we do sort of things not exactly to the day with seasonal menu changes.
14: Mm-hmm.
19: I find that it's better for allocation, for pricing, for keeping things a little bit more fluid.
14: Not to mention, tomatoes are good.
19: Tomatoes are great.
14: Like, until the end of October.
19: Correct.
14: Right? In this area.
19: Yeah, yeah, yeah.
14: Like, this is like, we are, I find, like, we are in peak.
19: Yeah.
14: Agreed.
19: Exactly, yeah. Agreed. Speaking of which, we have a really awesome burnt tomato salad on the menu right now.
14: Ooh, what's
19: Do
14: that?
19: A little bit of a verjus, smoked olive oil,
14: mm-hmm.
19: some avocados, things like that. It's simple, but it's meant to be slightly different.
14: Okay.
19: Yeah.
14: And what about you, Zach? What are we making with his stuff?
19: Tomato City.
1: Oh, yeah. We're going to Tomato City is what we're doing.
14: Okay.
1: Tomato martinis.
14: Ooh.
1: So we have...
14: is it a caprese? Because I've seen a couple caprese riffs, which have... One was really, really good, and one was... Oh, it's okay. I saw what they were doing. What about you?
1: Fair enough. I try, and when I find a beautiful product, I think the most difficult thing for food professionals and beverage professionals to do is to edit and to step back.
14: Mm-hmm. Coco Chanel said take one thing away.
1: Yeah.
14: I mean, she was an anti-Semite, but whatever.
1: I wasn't going to bring any of that up. But no, I think one of the best things to do is, like, when you find a great product, is just take a step back. So we found this amazing tomato water gin that was made out of New York, where they not only distill it with tomatoes, but they also proof it down with tomatoes.
14: And you did not bring it in studio, so we could all taste it, Zach, because that sounds amazing.
19: I didn't want to. He just didn't want to.
1: No. This is me inviting you back. Yes, this is exactly what we're doing.
14: No, that sounds really cool.
1: But that paired with a little bit of, like, chartreuse vegetale brings all of those vegetal spring flavors together. And when you're having that with, you know, even a more robust meal, it really cuts through and, you know, accentuates things really well, I think.
14: That's amazing. Greg, tell us, like, what's your hot thing on the menu right now? Like, I'm coming in tonight, let's say.
19: What am I ordering? You're going to get a Lancaster Farms pork chop.
14: Okay.
19: It's absolutely
14: outstanding.
19: That sounds
14: massive.
19: It's so good. They're huge.
14: It sounds like it goes massively with this, like,
19: it would
14: massive
19: go
14: drink.
19: Perfect,
14: right?
19: With that massive drink.
14: Mm-hmm.
19: We confit in bacon fat first.
14: Okay.
19: And we do it over a little bit of corn pudding, some braised Rancho Gordo beans from Napa Valley.
14: Ooh.
19: I'm from California, so I like to kind of.
14: I'm kind of obsessed together. With those beans.
19: Those beans are delicious.
14: Yes.
19: Shout out Rancho Gordo. Amazing. Love you
14: yes.
19: guys.
14: Oh, my God. That's incredible. Okay, so I'm having that. What am I starting with?
19: You're going to start with probably the burnt tomato salad, right?
14: Yeah,
19: we discussed that. You're going to start with
14: do
19: that.
14: Do I have that martini with it? Is it too much tomato? Can you ever have too much tomato?
1: We're going to find the upper limit, but it's not going to be there.
14: Okay, right. Fair enough. But you also do have, I just want to say before we wrap up, a beautiful wine program, which is worth noting as a wine drinker.
1: Yeah, I think that what we strive to do is make sure that everybody that walks through our doors is they have something that is available to them, be it spirits, be it wine, be it cocktails, be it food. And I think we really are thoughtful in all those things because I think our guests deserve that. And I think the guests that do come and see us, you know, times are hard out there. And if you're willing to spend your good money and time with us, like, I want to make sure you have a great time.
14: That is hospitality. It to a T, right? I love that. Thank you. Tell everybody, please, where we can find you guys.
19: We are on the north end of Wisconsin Avenue in Georgetown, 1659 Wisconsin Avenue.
14: Amazing. Thank you so much. What about on the gram, dude?
19: At Fountain in DC.
14: All right.
19: Check us out.
14: Yeah, it's worth it. Please go visit. All right, great. All right. Stephanie, I'm coming back to you. Devin, give everybody these drinks, girl.
2: These are the next ones.
14: Okay, so give him the next one. She's ready with the next one.
2: I got people standing in my studio without drinks. And there are a lot of people in studio. I have to say, this may be a record of how many people have ever been in our studio at the same time, which is really exciting and lots of fun. We're having a good time in studio today.
14: Peace, ladies.
2: Okay, so Stephanie, can we talk about sort of the genesis of Taste of Bethesda and sort of how it's evolved over the years? Because, you know, there was this sort of pendulum swing of Taste of events.
14: Yes.
2: And it's sort of like...
14: There are fewer.
2: There are fewer.
14: Regionally, locally, nationally. Mm-hmm. I think because it's been over 30 years, right?
2: Right.
14: This is like the 33rd or 34th. I don't know how to count the COVID years anymore, but so well over.
2: Nobody does.
14: Yeah. It's well over 30 years. It's such a tight-knit restaurant community, mm-hmm. but that's just such a finite downtown. The community still loves the event. The restaurants still love the event. So there's no reason for it to go away.
2: Right.
14: You know, we bring in stages of entertainment. 50 restaurants. It's just one day. Mm-hmm. We recommend it's 11 to 4 on, as you mentioned, Saturday, October 3rd. And we tell folks to get there early because it gets crowded. You know, immediately walk in and buy tickets. We're old school. Like, you have to buy your tickets there.
2: Right.
14: We have ticket tents set up. We just try to keep it simple for everybody. You walk in, you grab your tickets with a credit card, and you go and eat.
2: You know, you go and drink. I love the old school thing because, you know, if you can do everything on your phone,
14: right,
2: you're not talking to anybody.
14: Yeah, and you know what? The community involvement is second to none. I mean, when I say you go to a ticket tent, they're run by all the local banks in Bethesda.
2: Mm-hmm.
14: So we're like an all-volunteer operation that day. And the restaurants are working really hard. They love the event. We still hear it's some of the best marketing they can do, which is great. You know, in the world of social media or buying social media or paying folks, you know, just getting your food into people's mouths, you know, is everything. And
2: it's so true.
14: Yeah.
2: Like, what a way to experience a restaurant that you've seen or you've heard of,
14: right,
2: but you haven't had the ability to go to. It is a...
14: check that out. It's literally a taste of Bethesda, and we love it, and we're so excited that, you know, so many restaurants sign up every year.
2: Mm-hmm.
14: And it's everything from, you know, brand new bakeries, coffee shops, the savory foods that are here today. So mm-hmm. we have everything, and we've got beer and wine, so, mm-hmm. you know...
2: All right, we'll talk about beer and wine when I bring you back. Devin, come on back to the mic. I know you made another cocktail. What are we serving?
17: So this is our house dirty martini, which we have three on the menu, but this one's the dirty, and they all require around the 48-hour time to make because we do in-house infusions.
2: Mm-hmm.
17: So for this one, it's
2: going to be... Are you getting competitive with Zach, Devin? Is that what I'm hearing
17: maybe
2: here?
17: Maybe a little bit, you know. Okay. But, you know, it's Kettle One infused with Castle Vetrano olives and rosemary. And then we take that, let it sit for 48 hours, strain it, and then we add in some Dolan dry vermouth, celery bitters, and a little bit of saltiness. And that's our house martini that we make.
2: Amazing. Okay, yeah. So I know you gave it to some of the people here.
17: Yes.
2: Let's give it to the rest of the people here. Okay, let's go to my next guest, Sanjay. Hello.
3: Hi.
2: Sanjay. How are you? I know it's a little warm in studio today. I apologize about that. Sanjay, you have never been in studio before either, right?
3: Not to WTOP, but I've been to
2: dear. Yeah. Foodie and the Beast.
3: Yes.
2: You're on Foodie and the Beast. Yeah. Okay.
3: I've not been here before at all.
2: All right. So Pape opened when? The one on 14th Street.
3: Pape opened in 2018, June 1st.
2: Okay.
3: So we just celebrated our 8th year anniversary.
2: Congratulations.
3: Yeah,
2: that's amazing. And I remember being there when it first opened. It really, you know, was at a time when, you know, there were a few Indian restaurants that had like sort of all the, like there was, we just didn't have a lot of Indian restaurants in D.C. at the time. You know, we had a couple of Shukla Jaja's restaurants, you know, but you sort of came at a time when people were really interested in expanding the cuisine. So what were you seeing at the time and what did you want to put on the plate and how has it changed over the years?
3: Yeah, I was in Virginia and mm-hmm. I was running a couple of restaurants
2: mm-hmm.
3: And I wanted to showcase my Indian roots
2: mm-hmm.
3: and the cuisine and the story behind it.
2: Mm-hmm.
3: And D.C. was the best place to be in and to showcase.
2: So what is the story? Like, what was the story that you wanted to share on the menu and on the plate?
3: Yes. So every dish I've put on the menu, I have been there. So the butter chicken...
2: That you brought in today, you said it's famous,
3: yeah.
2: But you didn't tell me what makes it famous.
3: Because I staged in this restaurant that where it was born in New Delhi.
2: Okay.
3: I was there for 2 weeks
2: mm-hmm.
3: and I learned the recipe and I brought it home. But as is, the original recipe will not be successful here. So I had to customize some of the ingredients, and like, so it has basically 9 ingredients.
2: Okay.
3: And like, from India, it's tandoori chicken, finished in tomato-based gravy. Now the tomatoes we get are from the farm. We like I have sourced this from a farm in Richmond, Garner's Produce, and there are some farms in Pennsylvania and like New Jersey also has great tomatoes. So that's we get like
2: that's why it's called Jersey tomatoes.
3: Yeah,
2: it's just the so tomatoes. You know, I'm from Jersey.
3: Yeah.
2: Are you from Jersey too? Can you tell by the hair? Okay. So did you find that sourcing was initially difficult, like that you had to sort of change the recipes to sort of fit what's available locally?
3: Yeah. It's all about the tomatoes again, you know.
2: Right.
3: It's the very ripe, very bright tomatoes make the best sauce.
2: For butter chicken.
3: Yes.
2: So what do you do in when we don't have really good tomatoes, like in February?
3: We use San Marzano.
2: Oh,
3: like
2: sure.
3: from Italy. Mm-hmm. There are still like canned, but like it's
2: they're still good.
3: It's very good.
2: Mm-hmm.
3: So I'll use that in the wintertime, and then I make batches, and then we vacuum pack it to like keep the integrity of the sauce.
2: Oh, okay, that makes sense.
3: So we go through a lot of tomatoes. Like we're like almost like go through like 100 pounds of tomatoes a week.
2: Wow,
3: if not more.
2: Okay. But yeah. Then you sort of take it. It's like the old school canning, right? Where you know, you take all the fabulous summer produce and you can it so that you have it in February.
3: Yes, yes, so yes.
2: Capacity. Okay, we have to take a break. This is Nikki Nellis, Foodie and the Beast. We got a lot going on in studio. We'll be back in just a sec. We're back, Foodie and the Beast. I'm beastless. But really having a wonderful conversation with Sanjay Madhya from Silk Root Hospitality, Pape Caravan, and The Grace. So you started with Pape, and then you're like, this isn't enough for me. I need more. Talk to me about the expansion of what you're doing with the restaurants.
3: So we came up with the caravan concept in 23.
2: Mm-hmm.
3: And
2: where is it for people who don't know where
3: it's in Union Market.
2: Right.
3: And it was sort of the location was like right next to the train tracks.
2: Mm-hmm.
3: And I grew up next to the train tracks in India.
2: Mm.
3: And, the story is like, the train stations have this great food that we like, coming back from school, we'd make a stop and eat. Like great food, like samosas or like very street foody like type of food. So caravan is a train station idea.
2: Oh, cool.
3: It's next to the train station, Noma and the Amtrak. And you can hear the trains go by. And I was looking at that location and I felt like, oh, I'm home.
2: Right. And I love that.
3: And I told Allison from CORE, she was my architect. I said, I need a train station idea. I
2: love Allison from CORE. She's amazing. She's no longer with CORE, but she's
3: terrific. Yeah, she's no longer there, but she's a great friend of mine.
2: Uh-huh.
3: And so I was like, Allison, we need to do this. Like, you bring it to life. And so our kitchen looks like a train cart. And it's a storytelling of the Silk Road trade route. So every dish... So we have khachapuri from Georgia on the menu. And being a diplomatic son, and we traveled like many countries like Dubai, Saudi Arabia, like Uzbekistan, Indonesia, like Ireland, I just felt like there's a common connection between like all these countries. Like they're saying the same thing, but the dishes like change and the flavors change. All of them are good, but in their own ways.
2: So is that hard to execute on a menu? It sounds massive. It sounds like a massive undertaking.
3: Yeah, and I've been very seasoned in the kitchen. I've been in the kitchen ever since I was 16.
2: Okay.
3: I started a dishwasher. I've done every position in the restaurant. And
2: so what are some of the things on the menu at Caravan that would be really unexpected for somebody coming in?
3: Yeah, so we have an eggplant dip, which is a take on my mother's recipe that she used to make this bangan bartha, which is this charred, it's charred eggplant. Smoky and cooked with onions.
2: Is it
3: onions.
2: Like baba ganoushi?
3: Similar, but it's Persian and Indian. So it's kind of like it came from Persia to India and how food travels. And then when it came to India, it became spicy. Mm. With caramelized onions, it's very rustic, and we serve it Lebna. So I connected both Persia to India.
2: Mm.
3: And we serve it with the the naan, the traditional
2: naan.
3: Right.
2: Well, you brought in naan today, right?
3: Yes.
2: And then you sort of made a left turn with the grace.
3: Yes.
2: Well,
3: so
2: talk to me about that.
3: Grace is all fun. It's like, you know, industry, getting out of that hot kitchen from the grill.
2: Mm-hmm.
3: I was working at Sequoia, being in college, getting
2: Wait,
3: out.
2: Wait, you worked at Sequoia?
3: Yes.
2: Oh, my God.
3: Yeah, I was 1921.
2: Okay.
3: You know?
2: So, like last year.
3: Yeah. Right. Long time ago.
2: Right.
3: But just being there, like in the kitchen, 11, 12 hours.
2: Right.
3: Amazing life, right?
2: Mm-hmm.
3: Getting out, the highlight was getting beers and great food. So,
2: right.
3: Where would I go is either Old Ebbitt or Clyde's of Georgetown.
2: Because right, they're open late, right.
3: So they're like all like saloon idea, same company. I just love their vibe and concept. And in Shaw, there's like not many places like that.
2: No, there isn't.
3: That serve late night food.
2: Mm-hmm.
3: So I was like, let's do a Grace here. Like more feminine concept, female forward.
2: Mm-hmm.
3: Still a saloon idea,
2: mm-hmm.
3: but elevated. Great drinks, great cocktails. Great food. Come and get a late night bite.
2: And is the neighborhood responding?
3: Oh, yeah.
2: Yeah.
3: Like, everybody's so supportive. Even the ANC commissioner comes in regularly.
2: That's great.
3: It's the elevation of the place that has, there's nothing like that in Shaw. They love the neighborhood, just loving it.
2: Good.
3: And the prices are reasonable.
2: I looked at the menu.
3: That's what
2: we had
3: to make
2: Chef,
3: it affordable.
2: We had Chef Courtney in.
3: Yes.
2: And I was like, this is amazing. You know what I mean? Because it's really hard right now to find that sweet spot when you want to be making money owning a restaurant since it is a business, but also be available to people who can come in and enjoy it. So finding that sweet spot is really
3: hard. That's my love language is I show... I serve because I have a connection.
2: Mm-hmm.
3: I want to serve food.
2: Mm-hmm.
3: That's my connection to people.
2: I love that.
3: It's serving. And I went to school for engineering, electrical engineering.
2: Right.
3: And did work in the field and still here, like 36 years, like into the kitchen. So there's got to be some kind of passion working here.
2: No, listen. I think we have a studio full of passionate people, and every time I mean, this whole show is based on hospitality, and so is everything I do, and it's all about making your passion your profession, which not everybody gets to do, but I'm always grateful for the people in here who do it, and myself as well. Tell everybody, please, where they can find you, either on the web or on Instagram, please.
3: Yeah, so Pape is on 14th.
2: Mm-hmm.
3: The web address is papedc.com.
2: Mm-hmm.
3: Grace is in Shaw, 7th Street, and Caravan is in Union Market.
2: All right. Chef Andrew, get up to the mic. Mon ami Gabi is participating in Taste of Bethesda. Stephanie Coppola totally outed you and said, sometimes you participate and sometimes you don't. This year you are participating. What does that look like?
18: So we're going to be bringing onion soup and our pumpkin spice macaron, which is a item that we make for parties. And
2: like French onion soup or just onion soup?
18: There's only one onion soup, right? Come on.
2: I'm all about the cheese.
18: It's
2: so
18: like clam chowder.
2: Sure.
18: The Manhattan one's there, but it doesn't really exist.
2: Right.
18: Like, it's just for imitators. And,
2: right. And
18: so, yes, it's French onion soup.
2: And do you find, like, participating in the event, what's it like? It's a major commitment, as Stephanie said earlier, because thousands of people come. Is it a real moment for you and your team to sort of connect with the community?
18: Absolutely. It's... anytime you can get outside of the kitchen as a chef and interact with people and be in the daylight, that's a good day. As opposed to, you know, in the dark and the heat. So it's always great to be out and see people and have them see you and and interact with people that you might not ordinarily come into the restaurant.
2: Well, and remind them that Monamiga B has been at that location now for how long?
18: We opened 2002, I believe, so 24 years.
2: It's just it's a reminder because so much is happening in Bethesda as a reminder that you're still there and doing great things.
18: Right? Doing awesome things, yes.
2: Great. Hey, Devin, you want to just quickly pop up

0: Sing Things You Have in Agora in DuPont Circle, where it first started, then in Tyson's Corner. Am I right about that?
1: Yes,
0: right? Correct. Okay, thank you. Thank you so much. And then you just opened in Bethesda. I mean, Stephanie should be preening here. So can we talk a little bit about your cuisine and the beginning of Agora?
2: The beginning of Agora, thank you for hosting us, by the
0: Absolutely.
2: Way.
0: Absolutely. Lovely to have you.
2: Pleasure to in this environment. Beginning of the Agora is 2010, mm-hmm. 16 years ago.
0: Wow. Are you trying to compete with me in my 18 years?
2: Go ahead. Right. We're almost there. 18 years I've been in the U.S.
0: Wow.
2: So I met these guys. They wanted to open the Turkish Mediterranean concept. And then we started this journey with a Lebanese chef. Was very famous, Chef Ghassan Jarrouj, mm-hmm. 2010. And then we fit perfectly right into the concept, the neighborhood. Great cocktails, great Mediterranean flavors.
0: But you keep saying Mediterranean, but I always thought I think of the restaurant as Turkish. Is it more, does it lean, I know it is Mediterranean, but doesn't it lean more Turkish?
2: It is, well, Agora,
0: yes.
2: If you start with the name, that's Greek, right?
0: Oh, I mean, I guess that's true,
2: I'm Turkish, that's probably people are thinking.
0: Yes.
2: And I was not the owner in the beginning. We had,
0: okay.
2: I had three other partners, managing partner. I did manage the restaurant from the beginning,
0: mm-hmm.
2: and then I bought them out later on when they moved back to Turkey.
0: Okay.
2: So, and we always focus on Mediterranean, Turkey, Greece, and Lebanon.
0: Mm.
2: Because of the history. They
0: well, much like Sanjay was saying, like the threads
2: correct.
0: All come together. Do
2: exactly,
0: you know what I mean?
2: Exactly, exactly. So the food is very similar, and even Italy, Italian food is just,
0: sure.
2: you know, there's so many ingredients actually very like similar.
0: Mm-hmm.
2: We try here to show that Turkish, yes, you're right.
0: Yes.
2: Most of the items are Turkish,
0: mm-hmm.
2: but I started with a Lebanese chef.
0: Okay.
2: And this is...
0: So how does that show up on the menu? Like, walk me through, like, look at what we brought in today. Talk to me a little bit about it.
2: Yeah, I brought sampler plates. These mm-hmm. are our most famous starter, actually.
0: Mm-hmm.
2: If you look at the menu, there is a lot of spread items, but you can also taste all of them in one plate.
0: Right.
2: This is actually getting very, you know, popular and
0: it's beautiful.
2: So we
0: Let's
2: have,
0: talk to me about the pink one this and
2: is,
0: the red one.
2: This is tarama salada.
0: Oh yes,
2: yeah, tarama is a Greek.
0: Right, I love tarama salada, but I don't normally see it pink. Normally, it's like
2: this is a cut rod. I mean, it depends on what you use. Yeah, row,
0: mm-hmm.
2: actually, exactly. So this is hitipiti. It's very Turkish, Aegean side of Greece, kind of meze. It's roasted red pepper, chopped with feta cheese, fresh oregano, thyme, olive oil, paprika.
0: So if you want to talk about a really good mishmash, you've got Sanjay's naan over there, and then you have the dips over here. And I feel like there is a Reese's peanut butter cup moment ready to happen here in studio because these dips would be delicious.
2: Yes.
0: We're going to take a quick break,
2: Absolutely.
0: And we're going to come back to you both. This is David and Nikki Nellis, Foodie and the Beast. We'll be back in just a minute. And I'm back, Foodie and the Beast, 18 years. It's so exciting. And we are drinking some amazing cocktails in studio today. And we have gorgeous food, lots of, like, beautiful things. And we're talking about Agora, which just recently opened in Bethesda. And Batul and Ishmael are here with me talking about your concept. What made you decide to expand Tyson's and then Bethesda? What was the philosophy behind that?
2: Well, philosophy, actually, we always listen to our guests. Our
0: mm-hmm.
2: guests, this is what I learned when I was working back in Turkey from my, he was the leader in the tourism industry in Turkey. So he always taught us, actually, I'm not your boss here. So the guest is always our boss.
0: Okay.
2: So he has a treat. And I actually like that a lot. And I implement this idea in Agora too. Our guest is always our boss. And mm-hmm. we, throughout the years, we've been getting a lot of feedbacks, requests. And then Virginia, Tyson's Corner, a lot of requests. And then we decided to open over there.
0: Mm-hmm.
2: As you mentioned earlier, it's not easy to maintain the quality when you like.
0: Well, now that you
2: growth.
0: Have three and you just opened
2: yes.
0: in Bethesda, how do you, Batul, let's talk about how you work on that hospitality and, you know, sort of training a staff, keeping everything consistent. Because are the menus the same at each property?
1: So the menus are the same on each property, except our Bethesda also includes a breakfast menu that we don't have at other locations.
0: Oh, because it's in a hotel.
1: It is in a hotel. It's at Hyatt.
0: Right.
1: So
0: how was that experience for you? Because being in a hotel is like, that's another animal altogether.
1: It really is. It's been really well so far, I think.
0: And that's a busy hotel.
1: It is a busy hotel.

0: And I think what helped a lot is that our chef does have a background. Our general manager
1: has a background.
0: The chef
1: is here, but he's refusing to get on the mic. I just want to say for the record. But go ahead. I'm not taking it personally or anything.
0: So they all have a background in the hotel business as well as him. So they were already used to the whole idea of the hotel business.
1: Okay.
0: So I think it worked really well just collaborating with them.
1: And what does breakfast look like? I mean, because it's an American hotel.
0: Yes.
1: With a Mediterranean concept.
0: Correct.
1: So how do you bridge that?
0: It's kind of adding our twist to it, to the American breakfast. We have everything fresh, by the way. Everything is done freshly from the morning. It's that using those spices from the Mediterranean area, you know, so you can make an avocado toast, but using our amazing olive oil that we get from Greece, you know, adding that touch of the Turkish spices to it. So I think that's what makes
1: shashuka,
0: it.
1: Right? Is there shashuka?
0: We have a Turkish twist to it.
1: Okay.
0: So we have menemen where, you know, we use the onions and the tomatoes and the eggs on top. So it's amazing.
1: It's like one of my favorite dishes.
0: It
1: is. It's so good. Okay. So you're doing breakfast, lunch, and dinner.
0: Correct. And brunch.
1: And brunch.
0: Yes.
1: Woo!
0: So our D.C. location is known for our brunch.
1: Right.
0: So we're very popular with
1: Well, D.C.
0: our brunch.
1: Like has a brunch problem.
0: It really does.
1: Do you know what I mean? Like
0: yes.
1: Everybody
0: loves that brunch.
1: They love
0: idea.
1: A brunch. So what is it about your brunch in D.C.? What do you think makes it so attractive?
0: I think the unlimited food with unlimited drinks and everything coming out fresh.
1: I think the
0: fresh.
1: Unlimited.
0: I think that does it. Yeah, I think the unlimited does it.
1: So is it unlimited? Do you put people to like a 2 hour?
0: 2 hour, correct.
1: Okay, because you're like, it's unlimited
0: limit.
1: To an unlimited point.
0: Exactly.
1: Yes.
0: So we have the same thing in Bethesda. We have the 2 hour unlimited food only, just because, you know, each area has their own rules.
1: Yes.
0: So, exactly. So
1: what does unlimited, when you say beverage, is it just like, what are people drinking to these days for
0: brunch? A lot of mimosas.
1: Mimosas?
0: Yeah.
1: That sounds like a headache.
2: Bellinis, a lot of Bloody Marys.
1: Okay.
2: Yeah.
1: Very cool.
0: Yeah.
1: All right. So let's talk about some of like the really interesting items right now on the menu. Like if I'm coming in tonight, what am I having?
0: Oh, you should go with the lamb shoulder.
1: Okay. People want to give me a lot of protein today. Okay.
0: Protein is good. Everybody talks about protein.
1: That's also true.
2: The seafood section is actually amazing. We have one of the best grilled octopus. On the menu.
1: Okay, yeah, so tell me why. Why is it so good?
2: Well, why? Because we love.
0: He loves octopus.
2: No, but the way
1: but
2: how.
1: So wait a second. Is it sous vide first to make it tender
2: yes,
1: and
2: yes.
1: then grill?
2: And then the grill
1: okay,
2: and
1: see,
2: then
1: serve
2: over. Yeah. You're in the industry. So the consistency, like if you come back to this consistency subject, is the team, the training, definitely huge. We have, after Chef Kasam retired, Chef Ismet joined the company, and then he oversees those three locations. And then every day, everybody get the 100% what he's looking for out in the plate. He's right there. He sleeps in the kitchen. So that's what it takes. That's what it takes.
1: He's also tired.
2: So, you know, restaurateurs, he just had a new baby, and everybody's just like, it's a lot of fun. But the Agora is, we are trying to show the Turkish hospitality of my side, you know, in the cuisine. And everybody is getting this, and then we're treating every guest as like they're coming to our house in Turkey, you know?
1: Right.
2: This is
1: I would love to go to your house in Turkey. I'm just saying. Okay. Tell everybody, please, where we can find you. I know it's Bethesda. I know it's Tyson's. And I know it's D.C. But can you tell us where we can find you online or on the gram, please?
2: Yes, of course. We have agorarestaurant.net, all three underneath. It's Agora Dupont 17 between Q and P. Tyson's location is a little bit, everybody's like asking, are you in the mall? No, we're outside of the mall, the West Park Drive, underneath an apartment complex. And here in Bethesda, our new baby.
1: In the Hyatt.
2: It's the Hyatt Regency. So we have a huge patio here. It's, great, biggest capacity of Agora at Bethesda.
1: Congratulations.
2: Thank you very much.
1: All right, Ms. Coppola. Stephanie Coppola, Taste of Bethesda is next week. Give us the hard line on what you need to do and how we're going to do it and what you're most excited for, other than Mon Ami Gabby.
3: I mean, all the eating, of course. So it's Saturday, October 3rd, 11 a.m. to 4 p.m. Go to Bethesda.org, which has the list of all the restaurants, all the menus. Get there early. Parking garages all throughout Bethesda. We're two blocks from the metro. So, like I said, get there early. Check where you want to go. The event map will be online, so you can kind of pick and choose where you want to go, or you can just kind of walk around.
1: Walk me the streets. Like,
3: Where so it's is all it? Of Norfolk Avenue, mm-hmm. Which is right off of Old Georgetown Road.
1: Sure.
3: And then all the side streets, Fairmont, St. Elmo, Cordell, Delray. Like, we take over all of Woodmont Triangle. Because we also have four stages of entertainment and a kids activity area and all the food.
1: Yeah. How many bands does this have?
3: So we always have about 10.
1: Oh, my God.
3: Yeah. So lots and lots of entertainment, too.
1: And it starts at
3: 11 a.m.
1: and goes to
3: 4 p.m.
1: Okay.
3: So don't be shy. You can get there at 10:45 and, like, eat all the savory foods first thing in the morning. You will be fine.
1: Okay. And pro tip also, I like to go on the later side. I like to go, like, at around 3-ish.
3: Okay.
1: I feel like I get to, like, get the end.
3: You're part of the, like, the ambiance has been there for the whole day.
1: Right. Like, so you can, like, just, the crowd is there.
3: You
1: the
3: can
1: vibe
3: just
1: is good.
3: Roll right into the vibe.
1: Right. Yep. Before everybody's too tired.
3: Yes.
1: But, like, it's still happening.
3: Yes.
1: You know what I mean?
3: Yep. That's
1: okay.
3: It.
1: Chef Andrew and Devin, I'm going to have you both come up and Mana B, get B, and just give one quick shout out to your restaurant. Devin, what are you pouring lastly for us?
4: Last drink is a Parisian sour. It's going to be bourbon, cognac, some muddled lemon, mint, and top of the Bordeaux float.
1: Okay. Sounds really easy to make, Devin. Thanks so much.
4: Definitely.
1: And Chef, just give us one last shout out from Mon Ami Gabby, please.
5: If you want to come and have a great meal like it was cooked by your French grandma, come see us.
1: Okay.
5: That's a great time.
1: I love it. All right, Chef. Thank you so much. All right. Thank you to everybody who showed up in studio today. A round of applause for everyone. This amazing show. Everything you heard here today, you can find on the list, areyouonit.com, the online e-zine that tells you everything happening in the DMV. Thank you, Devin. And also, you want to follow me at NYCCINELLIS on all the platforms, especially the gram. Even though I didn't really post a lot this week, I'll be back. I'll be posting next week a lot because I've been doing a lot and I want you to see everything that's been happening. Don't forget to check out Industry Night. The one that just dropped this week is me and Ashok Bajaj talking about his restaurant empire and how it's been growing. But I've got some really good episodes coming up, and I can't wait for you to see the next one that drops with Greg Engert, where we talk about Snallygaster and all the things Neighborhood Restaurant Group is doing. So again, thanks to my guests for joining me today. Thanks to all of you for joining. Be safe out there and have a delicious week.

0: I'm Tony Goldwyn. As an actor and a director, I attend a lot of screenings. 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
18: From From ABC News, I'm Wayne Cabot. The U.S. today attacked a commercial cargo vessel in the Gulf of Oman. A statement from the Pentagon just now saying that the ship's crew ignored repeated warnings and tried to run the ongoing naval blockade against Iran. And it says the U.S. munition disabled the ship and did not harm the crew. A missile attack today on the international airport in Riyadh, killing 12 people, including an American. The Saudis blame Iran-backed Houthi rebels for the attack, the second in a week at that airport, the deadliest in any Arab Gulf country since the U.S. and Israel began the war in Iran in February. Secretary of State Marco Rubio tonight saying the attacks show a blatant disregard for innocent civilian life. President Trump says the war is sort of calming down, but says Iran will probably do a little bit extra before the election. After which, he says, gas prices will come down. And he teased his promise of $5,000 for every adult American if the Republicans win the midterm elections, telling a rally in Clarksville, Tennessee.
19: The Trump dividend, the $5,000, is approximately cost $1 trillion. But we have a record setting, as I said, $21 trillion that's being invested in our country.
18: That $21 trillion, he says, coming from foreign investments. Alerted by ShotSpotter, the microphone and AI gunshot detection system, the police in Erie, Pennsylvania, went to a house near the lake, and what they found inside haunts them. A man killed 7 relatives, a family friend, then himself. Chief Rick Laura says a pregnant woman and 2 children are among the victims.
20: I also want to clarify reports of gunfire during the police response. No gunshots were fired after officers arrived on scene. Sounds that may have been mistaken for gunfire came from flashbang devices and chemical munitions used by SWAT officers during the operation.
18: Police are going through victims' cell phones looking for clues. There is no known motive. 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
18: Welcome to the Space Hour, a show to highlight the people in the aerospace industry behind the newest technologies used for exploration and national security. 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
0: Welcome, welcome to another edition of the Space Hour here on Federal News Network. I'm your host, Eric White. Getting spacecraft to orbit is only part of the challenge. Once satellites are up there, they can need repairs, relocation, and eventual removal. And there's no tow truck in space. But a new government-backed effort aims to demonstrate technology that could help move and service spacecraft in orbit while also keeping space accessible as the number of objects in orbit continues to grow. To find out more, we welcome back to the program Troy Morris, co-founder and CEO of Cal Morris.
1: So about a year ago, we would have been celebrating and very proud of our return of hardware from the International Space Station. No small feat in itself. And now it seems, you know, like the high school graduation when you finally, you know, walk across it for university. So at KMI, where we're building tow trucks for space, we announced last week with our government partners that we've been selected for one of the StratFi awards, which will support the future free-flying demonstration of this technology on its own independent spacecraft. So quite a leap and a jump beyond what we were testing inside the challenging environment of the space station. Now we've been able to publicly discuss the upcoming mission to have a free-flying spacecraft go and relocate assets in orbit.
0: What's it going to take to be free-flying and be on its own out there, essentially, and not have the International Space Station to rely upon?
1: One, it'll have actually some less safety requirements. So it's something that operating on the ISS was hyper-challenging. I heard someone describe it as the most regulated cubic meters of humanity because you have so many different partners, and obviously the human safety as well as everything from acoustics to smell. For space launch, you can skip a lot of that. Space is a terrible vacuum that just doesn't care about you. And so for the free-flying mission, our team actually threw some of these walls in my office here. They're already at work with our partners to build out the spacecraft that'll do its own power, communications, propulsion, and then actually be a platform to host the tentacle system that we use of mechanically grappling objects. So it'll have all the self-contained systems and programs, so it'll be able to self-support going out to relocate assets in orbit.
0: Yeah, I guess we should do a rehash of the technology itself, and then we can include any changes that you all have made since doing that test flight. Essentially, as I remember it, it kind of reaches out and grabs satellites that you need to either change the orbit or update it or make just become stationary so that repairs can be made. I know that I'm vastly oversimplifying it, but if you could just give us kind of a breakdown of it once again and where it stands now.
1: But you hit the lion's share of it. That really is a decent summary for technology, because either we can do that kind of summary of it's a mechanical linkage system of these tentacles that give us that capability to grapple unprepared, unknown sized objects. As long as it's physical and, you know, of a construct, it's something that we proved out hundreds of times that this system can safely secure it. What you do with it after then is, I think, exactly what you listed, between relocation, deorbiting, decommissioning, stabilizing so that you can do other servicings for it. Going beyond that detail, now we start getting into hour-long TED Talks, and I have to bring a few engineers on screen, but it's something that, yeah, it is really taking the very challenging aspects of rendezvous proximity operations in orbit, where things are moving 17,000 miles per hour, and turning that into a simple game of catch. So there's a lot of hand-waving to make that explanation go quickly rather than getting into the orbital dynamics.
0: And being selected as part of the StratFi program, and I can imagine the list of possibilities for this tech would fall under many things that the U.S. Space Force is interested in. Any inkling there on what the idea they have for it, you know, as far as just decommissioning their own satellites or making their own repairs? How would this factor into their work?
1: Yeah, so from the already public information, specifically reading off the slide when they made the announcement back in Texas last week, they're seeing KMI's capabilities for on-orbit servicing and relocation as part of space access. So again, my analogy and almost a buzzword I've been using for a few years of tow trucks for space hits right in the center of that, is relocation, providing that platform for servicing, and in all ways helping to defend space access. It's something that far too few people are aware that launches to space, the actual launch window from the ground to orbit, is oftentimes restricted not just by local weather, but by actual space events of debris, old satellites, something that didn't deploy the way everyone hoped it would. And so when you've got traffic downrange and you've got weather on site, even getting to space is becoming challenging. So KMI is playing its role not just for the immediate deorbiting of a specific customer today, tomorrow, but really helping to defend that access to space for many years to come.
0: Yeah, can you tell us a little bit, for those of us not 100% familiar with the Space Force program strategic funding increase, what exactly is that, and what other technologies were selected?
1: Yeah, so there was 11 other technologies selected. I actually have the recording of the whole briefing that the director of SpaceWorks, Arthur, gave.
0: On a loop in the office,
1: sir. It's something that, again, it was interesting across the suite as I looked at the other, technologies, and many of them are friends. Some I didn't know they were also selected until we were sitting in the same room together. Like, wait, are you here for the thing I'm here for? Because it was, until the announcement, a secret. But it's something that, again, looking across the list, we've got companies that are doing power propulsion. We're doing micro reactors. There's new types of sensors, new manufacturing of sensors, optical power, a lot of digital twins and software. So we are one of the fewer programs that has been selected to go do a full in-space mission. Many of these are for strategic, improvements on the ground. It's almost not that dissimilar from getting a new loan for your house to put on a addition or a three seasons room, a porch onto your house. Sometimes it's just these different private companies need that intentional investment from the government to be able to increase their capabilities. We are bringing online brand new capabilities. So it's something that the strategic funding increase, STRATFI as it's quickly called, is a program that combines small business incentives from the U.S. federal government with government dollars, federal and or state, as well as then private matching in our specific instance. So it's a very nuanced program. I've had to describe it to quite a few partners. It's more like stitching together a quilt. You take a little square from over here, a little bit of partnership here, a border that comes from somewhere else, but it's all a partnership for that same focus of capabilities. How can we keep space clear for all?
0: You don't need to show me your shopping list or anything like that, but can you explain how you are going to plan on utilizing this stimulus from the government here on making sure that everything is ready to go, and any sort of timeline that you can provide? I know that we are probably a little far out from that aspect.
1: The timeline we have wonderfully inside. We are working to get clearance from our government partners to share that publicly, but it's something that we're looking in the next 30, let me make sure I have the math right. In the next 36 months, we're not only going to have some announcements. I mean, that could be a week or two away, depending on how fast the press office goes. But in the next 36 months, we're looking at development of the entire spacecraft, expansion of our team, increase to a few more locations, and the actual launch and operation of this spacecraft. So we're not talking about a 10-year, 20-year buy of you've got to clear out major lands and build the Hoover Dam. We're moving fast. And so that's been one of the key pieces, that this tens of million dollar STRATFI is a partnership between small business funding, government funding, and private partners. So being able to mix and match those different sources, we're able to move faster, and also with the confidence and assurance of having such a large U.S. government partner.
0: And so once it's up there, is it going to be staying up there in perpetuity? Is it going to be in segments, or is it in shifts, or is it going to be have a decommissioned schedule as soon as it's up in the air? I guess I gave you all the options there. Which one is it?
1: I like the multiple choice. It's like Who Wants to Be a Millionaire? So the final answer I'll plug in there is it's a mission that will go up, check out itself, prove that it launched well, it operates well, and then go and actually perform a number of missions in its own lifespan. So it's not something of a demo, looks pretty, throw it away. This will be a fully operational spacecraft that will be able to complete its primary, secondary, and potentially tertiary missions from its initial launch. That time scale, again, depending on which speed you look at, it won't be in days, but it's not going to be in months and years. So it's something that for us is very fast for aerospace. Once we check out the spacecraft and all green lights across the board, it'll be over the next few weeks, approaching, capturing, and controlling that uncontrolled object and moving it to the desired locations.
0: there's plenty of stuff to choose from to grab up there. How do you go about getting the clearance of, you know, is this somebody else's? Is this okay if we grab it? Or does, if nobody takes credit for it, hey, we're snatching it.
1: There are very few unattributed objects in space. There's at least 40,000 trackable objects, and you can get a differing number from different sources. So it's something that since the first man-made object, Sputnik, was launched, the United States very quick is like, well, we need to start counting the, or tracking those and start counting those. And so every known sizable object has a NORAD ID as one way to track it. It's like a serial number or a license plate. And so it's something that for most objects, it is very well known of, yeah, this was launched by that country. It's operated for this general reason. And sometimes accidents happen. You're like, well, this bumper used to go to that object. So there's actually a great amount of data for most objects. I'd say anything larger than a credit card. So it's something that for debris cleanup or asset relocation where our customers are really focusing, we're being approached by the ones who own and operate that asset. So it's, hey, calling tow truck, come pick up my car, is a lot easier situation than, yeah, there's a derelict car down the street, no one's moved it in 6 weeks and it's got tree branches on it. You got to get the city. There's a whole process for doing that. So in a very terrestrial, simple example, it's calling for assistance to your own vehicle.
0: And you can answer this as far into it as you would like with details, but you are wading into territory of, let's keep the analogy going, a bumper falls off of a car that belongs to a near-peer adversary who may not be thrilled that that technology was grabbed out of the sky by you. Are you looking into processes for whose stuff belongs to who once you have it? There's obviously never been precedent for this. I'm just curious if you all are thinking about that and if your government partners have said anything to you about it.
1: This is something that's come up in discussion before we got into the space industry, and I hope it's one that's solved while we're in it. It doesn't linger till, you know, after we retire. But it's something that the liability conventions at the UN level, those international treaties, still hold rather solid weight here. The counter to that is there's only so much space law experience. I think the precedent is, you know, small enough you can hold most of it in a binder. So it's something that there is a established practice for the objects launched from a given nation, whether it was the previous Soviet Union, the U.S. today, or pick a country around the world. It is still a nation state to nation state engagement if there's some sort of engagement. If a U.S. company wants to go dock with a French company, the Department of State and the French counterparts get involved. And so it's something that for those situations where there might be a derelict or damaged piece, the Center for Strategic and International Studies, CSIS, they actually did a write-up a few years ago that I still reference in some of my briefings, specifically talking about that. And they took a parallel not to so much tow trucks, but to international shipping. Is that if you had a shipping lane, good for commerce, good for peace, good for prosperity, and there's a bad buoy or a broken boat in the way, it's in the general good interest of everyone to be able to move that out of the way and let good commerce continue. And so that's one of the analogies. Maritime law is one of the oldest established laws in human history. I've got a wonderful, intelligent wife who works near that field and have learned more about over dinner table than I ever asked. But it's something that looking from these terrestrial analogies of how do we deal with liability in general insurance, in mobility, in maritime, those give us the analogies of, yeah, if it makes sense and it's safe, it would be prudent of an operator to go and remove a old Soviet rocket body that when they launched, there was a dozen things in space, and now we've got hundreds of thousands. So it becomes a, quote, easy solution. There's a lot of politicians and regulators who will probably have a thumb on that scale, but we're trying to work very transparently with our national and international partners to come to good, safe solutions.
0: So short answer, above your pay grade, right?
1: Above our pay grade to make the final answer, but we are sure giving our opinion and we're speaking at the table to make sure that prudent, intelligent choices happen. And part of that is built by technology. It's much the same of, you know, being able to do video calls and send emails. You don't have laws for that until you have an internet. So it's something that sometimes technology forces regulators to come to a decision.
0: Troy Morris is the co-founder and CEO of Cal Morris. For our next interview, what better way to honor the Apollo 11 mission than giving it its own day? It's the Space Hour on Federal News Network. I'm Eric White.
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0: Back here on the Space Hour on Federal News Network, I'm Eric White. More than half a century after Apollo 11 put humans on the moon, the mission remains one of the great achievements of American history. Now, an effort is underway to make July 20th a federal day of observance, giving Americans a chance to celebrate that achievement while inspiring the next generation to pursue science, technology, engineering, the arts, and space exploration. I spoke to the man behind the idea, Bob Slater.
10: Well, I think this is an exciting story, first of all. I'm old enough to know that when I was 6 years old, Neil Armstrong and Buzz Aldrin took their first steps on the surface of the moon, July 20th, 1969. I was living in Illinois with my older sister, younger brother, my parents. It was 10 o'clock at night on a hot July evening, and they kept waking me up, say, Bobby, you got to watch, this is important. So I have an independent recollection of that. The tragic thing, in my opinion, is that not many people remember that date in history. When I ask people, what happened on July 20th, 1969? Very few people know. And I think that's unfortunate. And that's what led to me launching this initiative to make it a new federal day of observance.
11: Yeah. What do you think the effects of that would be if it were to become a holiday? Because, you know, the old trope is sometimes people tend to forget of why we have these important holidays and more just look forward to it as a day off. Obviously, you would hope that some people would take that, would put a bug in some people's minds of reflecting on a time when that was a goal that was set by all of us and it was achieved by all of us almost.
10: That's very true. It's an important point. It's the only time in the history of humanity when we were all linked together as a species, looking up at the moon, thinking about something greater than ourselves. It's something we accomplished with the successful endeavor of 410,000 people working in every one of our 50 United States. We ought to celebrate that. That's a moment of powerful human achievement. That's something we can celebrate together. It was a creative effort from people of all walks of life. We needed the input from the seamstresses, the truck drivers, the caterers, the engineers, not just the astronauts themselves. It was truly something we can all celebrate together and ought to do that every year.
11: Yeah, I can just picture the aisle in the dollar store of the kind of decorations that could come from a lunar landing day party.
10: Absolutely. We can have parties, festivals, parades. It's really something to cheer about. Our motto is celebrate the past and promote the future. So that's a very important second facet of our campaign. We really want the next generation of kids to be excited and enthusiastic about science and space and technology, engineering, but also the artists and the dreamers. So we talk about promoting STEAM education. That's very important as well.
11: And so, let's start at the beginning here before we get into where things are currently at. When forming this organization, this coalition, really, how did you go about doing something like this? Because this is a peculiar thing. This isn't like you're trying to secure funding for a specific cause or anything, although I'm sure that's part of it. But, this isn't, attacking a major problem or anything like that. How do you want to tackle this?
10: Well, I think it is important to recognize the fact that we are in very divisive times in our world and in our nation. This is a politically polarizing time. So it is important to have something that can bring us together. And I wanted to lead that effort. This is something we can all celebrate together from all walks of life. That's important. And so I just took it upon myself to start the initiative, building a coalition of people from all walks of life all across the nation. We have over 45 space centers and science museums that are on board and publicly supporting this. So it's a grassroots effort, and we've really made terrific progress in our campaign, and we're happy to talk about the legislative aspect as well.
11: Yep, that is the next point I was going to cover here. It's the Senate has passed bipartisan legislation by someone, one senator who is definitely an avid space fan. As far as getting to the folks that can actually make this happen, what was your approach there? And are you looking for or towards anything other than, getting this through? Obviously, it's got to go all the next several steps. And if you could tell us any details of what you're doing to tackle that next part. That'd be great.
10: First and foremost, I really want to give a big round of applause and a lot of thanks to Senator Tim Sheehy, Republican from Montana. He's the original sponsor of this legislation, Senate S-5123, and also to the co-sponsor, Mark Kelly, Democrat from Arizona. And he's the one, of course, he references, a former astronaut himself. He's very enthusiastic. But we also had very important support from Senator Jerry Moran, Republican from Kansas, and Maria Cantwell, the ranking member on the Space Committee in the Senate, the subcommittee, and she's Democrat from Washington. So the point is there's a bipartisan wide coalition of support in the Senate, and that's what led to unanimous passage without any objection on July 23rd of this year. We've called for this to be a national federal day of observance. That's a technical term, but it's an important one. What does that mean? It means it's officially on all calendars. Every store you go to that you buy a calendar in the future years, you'll see it listed there. But it does not require the federal employees to have another paid holiday. So that's what it means to have a federal day of observance. Examples include Father's Day, Mother's Day, Memorial Day. These are things we all cherish and celebrate together, and we will be doing that. The other advantage of having this as a July date is the kids aren't in school, but it gives another reason to go out on field trips with mom and dad and go to space museums and learn more and spend a little bit more and bolster the economy even a little bit further in July.
11: Meeting somebody like yourself, you're not in the commercial space field or anything like that. You're a doctor. But what did this actually mean to you as far as obviously your career didn't end up in that arena, but this obviously had a tremendous impact on the person you are today. What about it is so inspiring to you personally?
10: Well, you're correct in that I am a doctor, allegedly, or at least play one on radio. I'm an orthopedic surgeon. But I'm very passionate about space, always have been. And this is something that colleagues with like minds have come together to celebrate. I think it's wonderful, and we all ought to cheer about this. And as a scientist trained to be a physician, I think the science is very interesting. But I'm also keen to promote it as a way to celebrate in other avenues as well.
11: Yeah, I can appreciate that as somebody else who is space adjacent. just a fan, really.
10: Exactly. A big fan. That's right. This is also very exciting because we are on the verge of further exploration of the moon. The Artemis missions are going to be very exciting to watch. The Artemis 2 mission, I'm sure you probably watched it. I watched it with rapt attention. It's exciting, and we need to keep the interest of the American population focused on that to make sure that we have appropriate funding for NASA going forward. And they have a lot of other missions, too, that will generate a lot of interest. But this is an opportunity to promote that also.
11: Yeah, that was going to be my final question. As you mentioned, the polarity regarding many, many issues today, but the one thing that can bring everyone together is something like this. Is there an event that you see on the horizon that could be the next moon landing? I mean, I feel like it's got to be big, or it could be even something as simple as just getting HD on the moon, right? Or just being able to actually communicate fast with somebody who's standing on the moon. What are you looking most forward to?
10: Well, I think it'll be exciting to see humans back on the moon at all, first of all. But this is a stepping stone to exploring deep space as well, other planets and beyond. But we're going to learn a lot by having these next missions land on the surface. And we've had a tremendous number of spin-offs that impact our daily lives right now, every day, around the world, thanks to the Apollo missions in the past. Think about GPS, our cell phones, our watches, everything that we take for granted today, a lot of that is direct spin-off of that technology. Now we're going to see a rebirth of even more exciting spin-off technology going forward. It'll impact people around the world every day in their lives.
11: All right. And for people who are interested in joining your efforts and achieving, you know, this great feat, how can they help out and get involved?
10: We have a website, lunarlandingday.net, a lot of information there. We're also welcoming corporate partners who want to be part of this exciting endeavor.
0: That's Bob Slater from the Lunar Landing Day Initiative. You can find more information about the endeavor at federalnewsnetwork.com. Coming up, AI and commercial space are two industries mutually growing. How are space companies utilizing the technology? This is the Space Hour on Federal News Network. I'm Eric White.
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0: Welcome back to the Space Hour on Federal News Network. I'm your host, Eric White. As commercial space activity accelerates, companies are looking for new ways to build spacecraft and infrastructure faster and more efficiently. Artificial intelligence is becoming an increasingly important part of that process, helping developers automate routine tasks while also raising new questions about oversight and security. I recently had the chance to talk to Brian Butcher, software group lead at Intuitive Machines, along with Damia Lugo, the company's lead DevSecOps engineer, about how AI is changing the way spacecraft are developed and where that technology could take the industry next.
16: Obviously, in the commercial space world, it's bigger than it's ever been, right? And so, we started back in early 2012 as a company. I joined in 2015. We weren't even thinking about space at the current moment. We were really doing a lot of think tank type stuff. And then the CLPS contract came in, the commercial lunar payload delivery system contract came, and lo and behold, we started with IM-1. And so we did the IM-1 lander, we did the IM-2 lander, and now we've got an IM-3, an IM-4, an IM-5, and an IM-6 mission on manifest. So we're working four landers, and we also are working the NSNS, Near Space Network Services. So we're building relay satellites for that, and that started, and that's five satellites. And so we've got four lander missions, five satellites, and a couple other projects going. So it's like we're really scaling large, and there's more work than ever, and a bunch of missions out in the pipeline and RFPs and proposals coming out. So space infrastructure is really, with all the NASA administration wanting to really put an emphasis on the moon and wanted to do a lot of delivery, the whole infrastructure of building around the lunar ecosystem and beyond has really grown in the last, I would say really just in the last year, to be honest with you. You know, we were doing one lander at a time, and now we're doing multiple missions at a time.
0: Great. And Dami, you can probably speak a little bit more to the speed of all of this, doing that many projects at this scale during the same time. Things probably got to be a little bit faster on the development side in order to support all of that.
17: Most definitely. I mean, we had a team of about three, and we've quickly scaled to about five people. And we are still also, borrowing some assistance from other teams and making sure we are coordinating a lot more. The coordination has become increasingly important to achieving our goals nowadays.
0: And Brian, I guess I can ask you then, what are those goals necessarily? What are you all hoping that this is all building towards?
16: So right now, we're trying to build the infrastructure like you're talking about for the lunar and for really just space in general. And so we really want to build the whole communication pipeline and build that ecosystem for us to be able to deliver to the lunar surface and then hopefully to other celestial bodies at different times, right? And so the big push is to be able to get these vehicles built in an efficient means. And being able to do that means we got to utilize a lot of our tooling and build automation and utilize the new technologies that are coming out so that we're more efficient with less people and so that we can really lean on the small group that we have that really gets a lot done.
0: Thank you for the perfect segue into the next question, which is, yeah, those new tools, obviously touching on the automative part of this and how AI is really factoring into all of this. I was kind of a little taken aback. Dami says we grew from three to five. It still seems like that's not that many to me, but I'm from the outside, so I'm not sure. Brian, we could start with you on where you think that this is all going and the effect that the new technologies are having on the development process.
16: Yeah, so just to clarify too, when Dom is talking about three to five, that's his team, right? And so we've gone from within software, we've got flight software, ground software, sim software, computer generated graphics, DevOps, we got ground networking, space networking, we got a ton of teams, and with the different vehicles and different capabilities come on, those teams are growing. So between that and the other companies that we've acquired over time, we've got easily 200 developers plus now, where we probably were originally when I started in this company, there were 35 people. So we've kind of grown and gone a long way. And so getting those technologies was really, you know, we partnered with GitLab on a lot of this to kind of be our introduction into AI into the company for a lot of our development. All right. And so the beautiful part of this is that GitLab Duo integrated with the tools that we're already using, and there were plugins that integrated with, you know, VS Code and our regular standard development environments that we're using. So it makes it seamless to kind of pull that in. And so working with GitLab and getting to the GitLab Ultimate packages and being able to experiment with AI really has opened our eyes to what's capable with this technology.
0: Dami, on the ground, what does this look like, you know, in your, I'm not going to make you explain your day to me, but, you know, day to day, how are you getting along with it?
17: I think the biggest thing is, you know, control. You know, with AI nowadays, it can really, really go crazy, right, with what you're introducing into our code space. And especially with space.

0: me when something is off, you know, right away. So I think it's really helped a lot of developers get to a lot less questions, you know, simple questions that I used to get in the past, you know, which also frees up the DevOps team to go do some nicer improvements that we weren't able to do. You know, we have more time now to be able to go make a lot of the stuff that we put together even better. So it's been good.
1: Yeah, it seems as if it's a resource that you're coming to rely upon, you know, as things speed up. What about the changes occurring to the AI itself? How are you standing by with all of that as that, you know, it's being improved in real time? Like you said, are you able to even keep up with it?
0: That's the other part to the AI stuff. You know, it's like you can't take the word for it. That's why, you know, human intervention, it's really still at the core of our development. You know, human intervention, it's everything, right? We're still relying on the things we relied on, which is, you know, peer reviews and all that stuff. It's still needed, you know. Now, as fast as it's changing, right, we're also trying our best to also update our software to, you know, I mean, I'm doing updates as GitLab updates because I want to make sure I'm catching the new AI tools that they're implementing. I want to make sure that, you know, any of the tools, if it's better, we're going to grab onto it right away. When we grab onto it right away, where it, as a matter of fact, it's even turned to a thing where we are now telling GitLab, hey, you need to go fix this part. You need to go fix this part, this part. I mean, we meet with GitLab every 2 weeks to make sure that, you know, they're getting all their ducks in a row as well. Because when we see something that laps, we want to make sure that they know that there's something off with this new AI tool that we have under the hood. So it's fun, you know, but, you know, we're definitely chasing all the updates and stuff.
1: I thought you were about to say I'm doing updates right now as we speak. I wouldn't be surprised, you know. Hey, you squeezed us in, so appreciate it. Brian Butcher is software group lead at Intuitive Machines. You also heard from Damia Lugo, who is the company's lead DevSecOps engineer. For our final interview, it's going to take more than the needed funds to meet the demands of today's space economy. You're listening to the Space Hour on Federal News Network. I'm Eric White.

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0: continue the Space Hour here on Federal News Network. I'm your host, Eric White. Space and defense spending are at record levels, but meeting that demand requires more than money. It requires the ability to scale production quickly. From strengthening domestic supply chains to using software to streamline manufacturing, the industry is looking for ways to move faster. I recently discussed the challenges of scaling up space and defense production and what it will take to keep pace with growing demand with Laura Crabtree. She's the CEO of Epsilon 3.
1: You know, we're sort of at record high, both on the commercial and the government side of investing in space and defense. It's been growing over the past couple of years. And, you know, here learning about what everyone's doing and trying to help everyone move faster to meet the demand and growing demand of what we need to be able to do, both in space and in defense.
2: The two main conflict zones right now, Ukraine and Iran, how are those affecting current shape up of that U.S. space defense and other measures that need to be in place?
1: Yeah, I think, you know, a lot of our customers are growing and scaling up to meet the demand of the conflicts that you just mentioned. And since those conflicts are depleting resources, we are seeing a lot of companies trying to help replenish the resources that have been depleting year over year for the past couple of years since those conflicts started. And, you know, we're trying to help them again scale up. And it's been a really interesting year as we see people working to, you know, get their manufacturing sped up as quickly as humanly possible to meet those demands.
2: Yeah. So I guess the $1 million question I'm going to ask you, and you don't have to give away any trade secrets. How do you go about doing that? Is it just a matter of really digging down and just trying to make the manufacturing process as efficient as possible? Or are there other tricks of the trade that you can divulge for us?
1: Well, a lot of people talk about the supply chain, and granted, the supply chain is something that you absolutely need to solve for. And a lot of people are talking about how we build more in-house, meaning building more in the United States than bringing more supplies in. So working on the U.S. supply chain, making that as efficient as possible. But as you get more supply in-house, really what happens is you have so much supply, but you can't meet the demand because you need a production line that is meeting those needs as well. So you need to scale up both at the same time. And, you know, being a software and service for those companies, we are helping them be the ground layer of what they do when their supply chain is ready to scale up, and helping them with the software side of things. So it has to be both hardware and software.
2: Yeah, the demand side of things is certainly outpacing the supply with the defense needs only rising with Golden Dome, more missile production, and the ever race to get as many satellites as you can up in the atmosphere. What can you tell me about how, and it's not unique to this administration, but this is clearly the direction things are going. Are we going to be able to keep pace with the needed demand of space defense needs?
1: What I've been seeing and what I've been hearing from people around the industry is that this is a problem that they are well aware of that didn't exist before. So people are spending a lot of time, effort, and money planning and addressing those needs. And I think that is going to continue to build upon itself. So we are meeting those needs now, but I think as we scale up and as we decided to move faster. I mean, you know, over the course of the last 20 years, the space industry didn't have the launch capacity. So now that we've solved for the launch capacity, now we need all the satellites to fill the launch vehicles. And now we're meeting those needs. And so I think we're going to see growing needs around every piece of the industry. And that's something that people are still learning about. They're still trying to figure out what actually they need to get there. So we haven't completely solved the problem, but I think we are working very, very hard to solve the problem.
2: Yeah, I'm curious, are your customers coming to you more with, hey, do you have this for us? Or with a question of, hey, how can we solve this issue? Do you have anything that can help us? What side of the coin do you usually get more?
1: So we get a lot of customers who build prototypes, who build their first, who build their second of whatever piece of hardware, be it an engine, a satellite, a launch vehicle, munitions, etc. And then they want to build 25 a month, 100 a month, 1,000. And so they come to us with, okay, we have what we think is a repeatable process, but we don't know how to document it. We don't know how to record keep everything, and we don't know how to scale up, because a lot of times it's not just the process, it's not just the hardware, it's the people. Now we have to hire 100 people to do this thing that only 3 people know how to do. And how do we communicate and onboard people as quickly as possible? And that's where we come in and help them scale up, both in personnel and in the hardware side of things.
2: Environmentally speaking, is there anything that can be done on that front to help with that scale up process? Are the regulators, the investment crowd, are they doing all that they should be doing to make sure that folks like yourself have the tools you need to make that happen? Or are you facing some roadblocks in some places?
1: I think there's a lot to be done in that arena, but we are working with a lot of the government partners that have oversight and work with our customers on scaling up, because we're giving them access to viewing what our customers are doing. So as they build, so let's say a launch vehicle, for example, you have a launch vehicle that needs to have oversight. Maybe the FAA or other government entities want to see what they're doing, monitor launch. We're giving them access so that we're enabling those companies and the government entities to see and watch over at the same time, rather than, you know, hey, here's this PDF document, I'm going to email you. So we're making sure that we're doing our part and starting to work a lot more with the different government partnerships that we have built over the past couple of years to help unblock. So I think a lot of the regulators are doing as much as they can right now to help make those processes as seamless as they can.
2: Even though most of this activity is in space, this isn't happening in a vacuum. The U.S. is not the only ones attempting this. Obviously, all the near-peer adversaries are watching and waiting and trying to scale up their own production in this field. What is the U.S.'s best advantage that it can use or utilize to ensure that it stays in the race or ahead of it?
1: Well, I think one of the things that's unique to the U.S., obviously, the government partnerships with the commercial providers. But one of the things unique to the U.S. is a lot of the venture money that is going into space and aerospace and defense. It's unique from what I've seen to how much money and how much attention the venture community has been given on aerospace and defense. And I think both of those are allowing us to scale up more quickly than potentially our adversaries or other countries. You know, we see a little bit less VC funding going into aerospace and defense and even other friendlies to the U.S. So I think that is one of the very important distinctions that we have and important differences between us and others.
2: Yeah, it seems as if in doing interviews with individuals like yourself and folks from the VC world, it almost seems as if the model that the VC folks usually depend on, it was almost tailor-made for space investment, right? Because just it checks every box, and it's just something that kind of just came together naturally. I can hear you're agreeing with me. Tell me why I'm right.
1: It's pretty nice to see the support from the VC community, and the VC community has really banded together to support the growing needs of the aerospace and defense community. When typical models, you know, have 5 or 7 years, they're able to see longer term now what that can do. With some of the IPOs and some of the very exciting defense companies that have come out in the last 10 years, you've seen new entrants. And I think the VC community has really seen how that they can affect change and grow those companies. So that's something that didn't exist 20 plus years ago. So been pretty fun to see the involvement from that community.
0: Laura Crabtree is CEO of Epsilon 3. You can find this interview along with all of our past interviews at federalnewsnetwork.com. 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You can also find us wherever you get your podcasts. Until next time, I'm Eric White. And as always,
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0: brought to you by johnnysambassadors.org.
1: The Federal News Network's October Community Spotlight is Susan G. Komen. 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
2: When I was 15, I didn't have anywhere to go for the holidays. 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It's kind of a tornado, but it's my tornado. And just like my family, it's mine to keep.
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6: From ABC News, I'm Wayne Cabot. Deadly attack on Saudi Arabia's airport in the capital Riyadh today. Deadliest in any Arab Gulf country since the start of the Iran war. 12 people reported killed, an American among them. The Saudis describing the attack as brutal. Damage to King Khalid International Airport complex currently being assessed, but there are at least 300 reported wounded. A Saudi military spokesperson saying a short time ago the Iran-backed Houthis are to blame for the missile strike. President Trump reacting to the news after deplaning Air Force One following his campaign stop in Tennessee.
7: We have communication with the Houthis, and we'll see what happens, but what they did was very bad.
6: He said he plans to reach out to the Saudi crown prince soon. Word tonight, the U.S. attacked and disabled a commercial cargo vessel in the Gulf of Oman. The Pentagon saying it tried to run America's naval blockade against Iran. The U.S. is tapping into its oil reserves not because of the war, but because of the hurricane that hit Florida and Alabama. Now a massive rain and wind storm. 4 lives have been lost in the hurricane. Power is out to hundreds of thousands. Georgia just had a tornado. Flooding. A serious risk tonight into the Carolinas and the Northeast. In for a real soaking tomorrow. Another hurricane is revving up, and so Puerto Vallarta is boarding up. Hurricane Simon, Category 4 strength now, expected to bring 10, 20, maybe 30 inches of rain into west-central Mexico. Victims' cell phones could help police understand why a man opened fire on a house full of relatives in Erie, Pennsylvania, killing 8 people, then himself. The victims include 2 children and a woman 8 months pregnant. Chief Rick Lura.
8: Some scenes stay with you long after you leave them. This is one of those tragic scenes. Out of respect for the victims and the families, I will not discuss the details of what our officers encountered inside that home.
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26: The following program is produced and furnished in conjunction with Roger Waldron of the Coalition for Government Procurement, which is entirely responsible for its content.
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28: Today, my guest on Off the Shelf is Tim Brennan. Tim is the president of the Center for Procurement Advocacy and a former staffer on the Hill, I think, was it House Veterans Affairs?
29: House Veterans Affairs and Senate Homeland Security and Government Affairs
28: Committee. Okay. Well, first of all, I'm being rude. Welcome to the show.
29: Thank you for having me back. I appreciate it.
28: Yeah, I was getting into your bio again before even I got a chance to welcome you. But so no surprise, we're going to talk about what's going on the Hill, what to expect, what the legislative outlook is for the remainder of 26, and we get into a lame duck, and I couldn't think of a better person to go over all this stuff than you, Tim. So let's get started with it and just talk about, so what are you seeing as the principal legislative priorities before the end of the year?
29: Yeah, so the biggest one we have is obviously funding. They pushed that last continuing resolution to December 11th to get past the election. So funding, number one, we have defense authorization. I know that both staffs are working on conferencing that right now. We have a House pass version. We don't have a Senate pass version. We won't have a Senate pass version, which is fine. They're talking right to each other right now about a lot of provisions that are in there. We sent our letter from the Center for Procurement Advocacy to committee staff, you know, on our priorities. So we've got that. And there's a ton of reauthorizations that are kind of on hold until after the election that I know a lot of people are hoping that we'll make it across the line before the end of the year.
28: Yeah, we'll go over those with the list in a second. But first, I just want to go back to, you know, you described the process and how, like, the House passed its NDAA, the Senate's not going to pass, and they're almost like they go right into conference, mm-hmm. right? And they've done it 2 or 3 years now in a row?
29: Yeah,
28: or so?
29: Actually, the Senate was able to pass theirs last year.
28: Okay.
29: If I had put money on it, I probably would have lost.
28: Okay. Okay, but they have done this before, right? This approach. And is it designed to save time or what, you know, or
29: well,
28: just get to an agreement faster
29: Yeah, ideally, you know, with any bill, you know, when, you know, you're watching Schoolhouse Rock, right? Like you want them both to pass their versions and have conferees and do a big thing. But as everybody knows that watches the news, the Senate has had a very hard time moving things this Congress. And it's purely out of necessity. You know, they have to talk about this. This is the must-pass bill.
28: Right.
29: Outside of appropriations. So having staff work on that and then getting to a point where, you know, the bosses can make decisions, that's why they do it.
28: Yeah. I was going to say, I was going to ask you, in some sense, sort of tactical, like it'd be some of these issues the Senate may not be able to get in just in within the Senate agreement on
29: 100%
28: to include. So you just sort of bypass that and go to coming up with the final thing that's much harder to vote against. Is that kind of
29: that? And that's why it ends up looking kind of like a Christmas tree.
28: Yeah. You know, that, yeah.
29: And this year, it may be part of another larger Christmas tree if I was betting on that, because I think this needs to be attached to the next continuing resolution and other things, just because we're running out of days in Congress.
28: Legislative days, for people to actually vote on things and mm-hmm. get them across the finish line. Ooh, we'll be watching that. So we could talk about some truly big, well, I don't know, some big bill, right?
29: Yes, absolutely.
28: Yeah. Okay. So you mentioned some reauthorizations. Do you want to touch on those?
29: Yeah. I mean, so things that my group focuses on a lot are Technology Modernization Fund authorization. The Cybersecurity Information Sharing Act has not been reauthorized or needs to be reauthorized. Defense Production Act has expiring authorities. There's a lot of things that don't attract the attention of the news every day that are really important that will have to be dealt with before the end of the year.
28: And those reauthorizations can – my Defense Production Act could obviously be put into the NDAA, right?
29: Or, sure.
28: Yeah. What about some of the others? Can you tack those on as a Christmas tree, or would it be another thing?
29: So usually these tag on as riders, you know. Okay. Again, that's why my guess would be we need something a lot bigger than just an NDAA that moves on its own, because you want as many votes as you can. And I'm sure we'll talk about this too. After an election, sometimes we have attendance issues and people's motivations change a tiny bit. So you want to encourage as many folks as possible to vote for the things that need to pass.
28: Yeah. On the Defense Production Act, is the Committee of Jurisdiction,
29: Cross-committee.
28: Okay, that's what I'm trying to get at,
29: Which makes everything harder. It's why Department of Homeland Security has the most fun time in Congress, I think. I don't know what the current list of committees that they are under the jurisdiction of, but it's way too many. Makes it near impossible to do legislation.
28: Right. And the defense production, and the last, like, since COVID, the amount of times it's been used and what it's been used for is, like, you know, when I, you know, in my youth in government contracting, you never heard about the Defense Production Act being utilized at all. But now it's used, like, for all kinds of, like, almost industrial policy, quite frankly. Yeah. At the end of the day.
29: Yeah. You're seeing it being used more because they have to. You know, it's, you know, just a matter of necessity.
28: Yeah. So from your perspective, like, so looking at this outlook for the year, how does the election impact the agenda?
29: I don't think the election has too much to do with what happens before the end of this year, other than it motivates folks to get stuff done. You know, if there was a House or a Senate flip, you would see, hey, let's fix this or let's do this, you know, before next Congress.
28: Right.
29: I actually experienced this myself when I was on the House side. You know, we had lost the majority. That omnibus that passed at the end of it was gigantic. I mean, it had everything in it. Yeah. So I know this kind of sounds counterintuitive. Why would you do something, you know, if things are going to change next Congress? But that's actually kind of the point is, hey, let's clear the decks because, you know, at the end of every Congress, regardless of who's in charge, the slate wipes clean. You know?
28: Right, right.
29: All of the legislative business that you had open is closed for that Congress and has to be reintroduced again.
28: Yeah. And if you really, when Congress is going to change at the end of the day, right, like you pass stuff and you still create the framework for the next year for whoever takes over, whether the majorities change, you're setting the agenda, even for when a new president comes in. That last year, you know, last Congress session before, you know,
29: very busy,
28: the election. And it sets even for the president doesn't have that much ability to change things that have been set by that Congress at that time. Right?
29: 100%. That definitely happened before the last presidential election. There was a lot of activity. Also, they don't have to worry about, you know, getting elected for another 2 years in the House or maybe another six in the Senate. So it takes a little bit of that pressure off.
28: Right.
29: You know, you can vote for things that maybe you couldn't have voted for a few months before.
28: Yeah. Yeah. We got about a minute left in this segment, but I wanted to ask you, so funding, like you mentioned, like we have a continuing resolution through to December 11th, and then hopefully it's, you know, we'll get things finalized.
29: To get a long.
28: Yeah. But, you know, so there's goals and there, I mean, at the end of the day, it does boil down to money.
29: Yes.
28: Right. Like whether it's acquisition reform or even like right now with the munitions gap or the missile gap. And, you know, you read all the time about the defense companies making investments in production and capability. But there are some of it they're doing on their own dime in the anticipation of funding. You know, so how they're tied together at the end of the day, is it not the case? Yeah. Funding and reform or funding and program. I'm saying something that's sort of logical, but people forget that.
29: No, and I think it's something that probably you've been talking about and I've been talking about for the last 5 years, which is the demand signal.
28: Right.
29: Contractors can only do what they are contracted to do for the government. There is a new paradigm that, hey, go out and do this on your own. But if you're a large prime defense contractor and not a commercial company that has other sources of revenue, that becomes incredibly difficult. So unless they have appropriations, know exactly, you know, what's going to happen next year, it's a lot harder for them to make investments.
28: Yeah, make planning. And also the demand signal, too, when you think about it, with regard to if there's goals to buy domestic, made in America pharmaceuticals or other things, the government's purchasing profile is for these companies is maybe 1% of their total revenue if they're lucky in many cases.
29: 2% max.
28: Yeah. So how do you? I'm just throwing. We don't have the answer, I don't think. But this idea of trying to grow that does involve like long term investments, or even tax policy on the supply side to create a dynamic, or even environmental issues that have to be addressed. I mean, it's not as simple as, oh, we're the government, we're the biggest buyer, because you're really not. You're buying one or to a contractor who's a commercial firm, you don't the tail doesn't wag the dog.
29: No, and I think for the frustration for the average American taxpayer is we talk about things like Buy America. We talk about things like moving manufacturing. Well, there's a really long process that goes into that.
28: It takes
29: that,
28: a long time.
29: And yeah. It takes a lot of money. It takes that demand signal that would tell manufacturers, go ahead and put your factories here. Pharmaceuticals is a huge one. Medical supplies, things like that. But you're right. It's all dependent on money because nobody can do anything just out of the kindness of their heart, unfortunately.
28: Yeah.
29: You know, it was sent over to China a lot because, hey, it was cheaper.
28: Right.
29: So
28: right.
29: There's a price tag that comes with that.
28: Right. Well, hey, Tim, we're up on the break. When we come back, we'll continue our discussion of the year end and, you know, what transpires, what we can look for. I want to go back about the reauthorizations. Like, why do we keep doing reauthor? Why don't we just deal with this at the end of the day? My guest today is Tim Brennan. He is the president of the Center for Procurement Advocacy. I'm Roger Waldron. 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
28: Welcome back to Off the Shelf on Federal News Network. My guest today is Tim Brennan. He is the president of the Center for Procurement Advocacy. We're talking about the year-end legislative calendar, priorities, what's going to happen with acquisition policy and reform. Reauthorizations. Let's talk about the reauthorizations again. So, you know, this periodically obviously comes up that there's like the different authorities Congress reauthorizes for a set period of years, whether mm-hmm. it's 2, 3, whatever. Some are annual. Rather than doing a longer term reauthorization or, you know, or permanent reauthorization, they still have control because they control the money. But
29: of course,
28: but I guess they even want more control. Why do this? Why does it work this way, Tim?
29: And we may have talked about this before, but they're losing levers of control and power. So even in my time on the Hill, I saw this happen where the authorizations would go to a one-year reauthorization, just so that they had an opportunity to relitigate it and maybe get something else that they wanted.
28: Is this vis-a-vis the executive branch?
29: Well, no, this is actually Congress.
28: Okay, within Congress.
29: I think if you...
28: So it's in both interests of both parties to kind of leverage each other
29: If you ask the head of the Technology Modernization Fund, I'm sure she would love a 10-year
28: authorization. Yeah, sure, absolutely.
29: Because her life would be a lot easier. By the way, so would staff's life would be a lot easier. But yeah, it's just, it's another lever for negotiation in a increasingly political time where even normal things seem to have been having a hard time getting across, which is really unfortunate because there are a lot of activities that the government does that benefit everyone that get impacted by these negotiations.
28: Right. Right. So, and there's a whole bunch. You mentioned like the Defense Production Act, the Export-Import Bank. I didn't realize is another one, right?
29: Yeah.
28: That's amazing. There's a whole bunch of different things. So I guess it'll be a whole bunch of different negotiations.
29: Well, yeah, that makes it really interesting and fun for leadership in the House and Senate. It's why I brought up a little bit earlier potentially an omnibus, because we obviously don't have the time to move things through committee anymore. October, for anybody that isn't aware, is a totally dead month in Congress. Not for staff. Staff still has to work, but, you know, the bosses are out campaigning. You know, you have an election first week of November, so there are no legislative days in October. And then when you get back in November, it's a pretty quick runway before Thanksgiving comes. And then the real time crunch is that December 11th date, when the continuing resolution expires and when you hope everything is wrapped up and they can pass something big and then go home for Christmas and end the Congress.
28: Right. And then continuing resolution, I guess new Congress comes in January.
29: Yep.
28: How far do they – have you seen it pushed?
29: So
28: you've had continuing resolutions for – long time.
29: A long time.
28: Across Congresses. Right?
29: And honestly, I think this go around, we would love a long one because it would create at least some amount of certainty.
28: Right.
29: My members, companies I work with are really worried about a short one. And I don't blame them because, again, you lose some of the leverage when you, if you only moved it to say March.
28: Yeah.
29: People aren't that agitated and aren't that
28: ready.
29: There's
28: no deadline anymore.
29: There's no
28: deadline
29: anymore. Oh, we'll shut the, we've had so many shutdowns now. It's hard to even remember how each one impacted us. Yeah. But
28: I remember how the last one did. That was a long one, right?
29: That was a long one.
28: You know, the coalition had to even move its conference. Its fall conference became the first winter conference.
29: Tell me about it. Yeah. So I think that would be our biggest fear, is that it's a short continuing resolution. And obviously I'm saying continuing resolution because we don't have appropriations bills that have passed, both houses that have consensus. There's disagreements about top line spending. There's disagreements about defense versus civilian spending. It has become incredibly complicated, not to mention with all the reconciliation money that went out too, right? So there are just different levels of urgency everywhere.
28: Right.
29: My hope, I'll speak for myself. My hope is for a long one. Give them time to negotiate.
28: If they don't pass
29: everything.
28: Right. Right. Well, let's turn a little bit to like the FY27. While we're talking about acquisition reform, the FY27 NDAA, prospects for, what'd you see with regard to the defense acquisition system and particularly any reform? What should industry be watching most closely?
29: Last NDAA cycle was a gigantic cycle for acquisition reform at DOW. They passed a lot of really great stuff. They had the Forged and Speed Act that, they kind of got through and passed at the end. And then we lost a ton of acquisition workforce. So, this year, I think, at least the staff I've talked to have been very interested in letting them go through and implement some of the changes that were made last year. But there are topics that have come up that are have been around for a while, things like intellectual property.
28: That's a big one.
29: I don't know if we've talked about right to repair before, but that is kind of the umbrella slogan for, hey, we want soldiers to be able to fix their stuff, especially in theater. There are a couple of very well-known examples from years and years and years ago of, hey, I had to wait 2 months for some engineer to fly over and fix this.
28: Because they didn't have the right to.
29: Because they didn't have the what we have found and what I have discussed with staff and anybody else that will listen is that I am a former contracting officer representative. I have done maintenance contracts.
28: Yeah.
29: Most of these authorities, they already have. Secretary Driscoll from the Army, who just left, you know, part of his confirmation was saying, you know, we really need right to repair. And funnily enough, almost immediately, the Army started changing how they were doing their contracts and including some of these provisions because they have those authorities.
28: Yeah.
29: The scary part now is what is not being talked about publicly, which is access to companies' intellectual property, source code, software, things like that. This will have an unbelievable chilling effect on participation by commercial companies.
28: In the federal market.
29: Yeah. In the federal marketplace. If this moves forward the way it's written now, I know the Senate had included a commercial carve out. The House did not. And those negotiations are obviously ongoing, but, it is terrible policy, to do anything, to want to, you know, not keep expanding the defense industrial base, especially to commercial solutions. And so that is the one I am watching very, very, very closely. Because I just can't tell you, it is one of the biggest issues I think I've seen in a long time.
28: Well, yeah, whether it's the source code or algorithms that drive, you know, AI or however, you know, no sign, but those are the crown jewels. That is, it's called the intellectual property for a reason. And if you're demanding that as a condition in doing business with the government, a commercial firm has a choice. I don't have to do that. I don't have to do business with you if I don't want to. It's still a free country, right?
29: Yeah. Well, and you know, it's like we said with pharmaceuticals, it's not the majority of their business.
28: Yes.
29: A lot of times I have seen just personally when you have commercial solutions integrated into government, it's a sense of duty almost.
28: Yes.
29: Hey, this actually makes us look great, you know,
28: right.
29: Because
28: your public service.
29: Yeah, you're doing your part. We live in a country that protects intellectual property. Not everybody, you know, has, you know, the amazing laws and rules that we have that make companies, you know, so successful and so effective. And this one is a little bit puzzling, because again, that in a, you know, a big thing that folks will say is it's usually, cordoned off to parts. You know, tangible, you know,
28: right.
29: 3D printed thing.
28: Yeah.
29: I think that's a totally separate discussion. And I think a lot of these things have been grouped together, unfortunately.
28: Yeah.
29: And has stalled talks on actual real improvements and improved readiness. That's something my group is talking about with a lot of other folks is what can we do next Congress to improve readiness? Because I think inherently that is the ultimate goal. You want soldiers to have equipment that works on time and can be repaired on time, you know, in case anything happens.
28: Yeah, no, I mean, I would sounds like it's an I'll give you an analogy is to say, well, first of all, like source code and providing that back in the 90s, the government was trying to do that for, you know, and there were a lot less, you know, players in the market and the market was a lot smaller for, you know, technology and these type of things. It's a highly competitive place. And, you know, just the whole idea that you're going to be turning that over. The other thing that just sort of struck me when you described that is, you know, historically there's always been this issue too. When you talk about parts or replacement parts and some of the, you know, platforms the DOW has are a bit older. So some of the parts are much harder to get and the pricing of those parts, you know, get, comes into question.
29: And availability.
28: Right. And availability. So, but the, but, you know, oftentimes there's this like, we're, here's the solution and it applies to everything. So you're doing something that's really intended to focus on this problem, but it creates all these problems over here for more highly competitive commercial items because you're imposing, you know, it's just,
29: which is
28: so
29: a
28: you
29: shame.
28: Should be targeted, right?
29: Yeah, it's, again, I really do, I don't like that they've all been bundled together because I do feel that, you know, if you're the military, you've purchased something, the company goes away, and not manufacturing those parts anymore. Of course, you should be able to reverse engineer or have that information so that you can keep maintenance up on that equipment. I can't imagine anybody would disagree with that. What it bleeds into, though, is companies that are still around and will be around for a very long time that invested, you know, and again, there's a huge difference between, so the big term now is government purpose rights.
28: Right.
29: Right.
28: Yep.
29: They want to, some of the language right now defaults to government purpose rights and then asks companies to basically say why there shouldn't be government purpose. If you're a commercial company, or if I'm a commercial company, I would just go, thanks, but no thanks.
28: Right.
29: why would I do that? Yeah. Why would that be worth it?
28: It's the finding the right balance. You want the incentives for people to support the mission, right? And you don't want to, you know, weigh the scale so far that they say, no, I'm not going to participate. You have to figure out how to clearly define the rights that you need that don't undermine the commercial, you know, commercial rights or the commercial capability of those companies.
29: Well, and I'll go back to what you were talking about with software code, right? There is a reason why the government should not be creating and maintaining software code. The reason why commercial companies in using that is so effective is they are on the hook every single day from their customers to maintain cybersecurity, to maintain patches, to maintain, you know, to upgrade the systems. With the way our funding system works in the government, that would fail spectacularly almost immediately. You know.
28: Hey, Tim, we're up on the break. When we come back, we'll continue our discussion of the 27 NDAA and acquisition. My guest today is Tim Brennan. He is the president of the Center for Procurement Advocacy. I'm Roger Waldron, and you are listening to Off the Shelf on Federal News Network.
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2: Welcome back to Off the Shelf on Federal News Network. My guest today is Tim Brennan. He is the president of the Center for Procurement Advocacy. We're talking about the legislative year end, leading into, the new Congress, the lame duck session, acquisition reform, all these different things going on. And I guess, one of the things that I want to just sort of touch base, you mentioned, and I think maybe it was the first segment that, one of the thoughts on the Hill is to, there's been all kinds of reform going on. Let's see how some of that works out before we do a huge another activist kind of set of reforms, just see maybe it's looking to see if there's fine tuning that's been needed. But, from your perspective in that context, are there things or, ways that Congress can sort of continue that momentum towards streamlining and that sort of stuff?
3: Yeah, I'll say so. The last NDAA, and specifically the SPEED Act, Chairman Rogers and Ranking Member Smith's bill, did a ton encourage industry to go fast and to fail fast and to not be punished for it.
2: Right.
3: Because that's, we are very risk averse in the government. We do not like failing because then it's in the Washington Post and everybody gets in trouble.
2: And you have an IG review
3: and
2: all those things.
3: They're trying to create a safe space that says, hey, if you're going fast, we're okay with this not working out. But let's make it not work out sooner rather than later, because that will cut down on costs.
2: Yes.
3: You know better than I do. When you have something that doesn't work and doesn't work for 10 years, that is where when we're talking about federal efficiency, is the real problem.
2: Yes.
3: So, yeah, they have
2: some good money after bad.
3: Oh, my goodness. Yeah. But we've heard that story way too many times.
2: Yes.
3: So to speed up is fantastic, to actually see what works and what doesn't. The only concern I would have, and that I think my group would have, is are we limiting competition too much? Because competition is what makes us great. Competition is what gives us the best solutions. We don't want vendor lock. We don't want somebody getting an OTA award and then having it for the next 20 years and having no idea how that was competed.
2: Right. Yeah, you can speed yourself into a situation where it's
3: You're stuck.
2: Actually. Yeah. Well, along those lines, I know one of the tools in the toolbox are OTAs,
3: yes,
2: other transactions authority, that are being used outside the FAR, right? It's more supposed to be mere commercial, much more, although our irony of ironies, I know they tailor FAR clauses to use in the OTA agreements and that sort of thing. But just your sense on OTAs, are there things that could be done to, either expand their use or, get a sense of how they're being used? That might be the first thing.
3: And I'll give you some credit first, because the coalition did a great session on OTAs very recently that I enjoyed, because a lot of people have questions, not just about, hey, can we use OTAs? Why can't I get on one of these vehicles?
2: Right.
3: How do I get access to this? Because it is for non-traditional contractors, which means you do not have a previous history, working with the federal government. Supposed to, DHS had OTA authority where they were trying to encourage Silicon Valley companies to come in and basically wiping away all the rules and restrictions so that we could get new ideas and new technology in the system. Right now, though, my biggest concern is transparency. Because you said that it's outside of the FAR, it doesn't have all those nice rules and regulations so that people can track that. And I say people, I mean companies –

0: or, you know, established, you know, quote, traditional government contractors, I guess. You know, along those lines, you know, I wanted to ask you sort of, so there's OTAs, and we're talking a lot about technology and prototypings and things. Well, you know, there's a fund, the Technology Modernization Fund, that's mm-hmm. used to make investments in technology, you know, typically FAR-based contracts.
1: Sure.
0: But, you know, what should, you know, Congress be looking at in terms of priorities for the Technology Modernization Fund from your perspective?
2: Yeah, so our first hurdle is just to get it reauthorized. You know, this is something I was actually in the Senate when the MGT Act, which created this, was passed. You know, it created a working capital fund so that we could fund some of these IT modernization projects because it's just so hard to include these things in budgets. IT modernization is usually the first thing that gets cut when money gets tight. And what we've seen is it works. You know, I've talked a lot with the head of TMF and with companies that use it and agencies that use it. They repay money back into the fund, which shockingly, a lot of people don't know.
0: Yeah.
2: So it works. I would love to see it get bigger. You know, $1 billion for a TMF fund sounds like an extraordinary amount of money. When I was on the VA committee doing technology modernization, they were spending around $6 billion a year on IT.
0: Yeah.
2: So that is definitely not going to solve all of our problems, but I do think it's a great model for how we can improve things going forward because, as you know, with the way technology is advancing and the amount of people we need to provide service and benefits to is ever increasing, it's going to take IT.
0: Right.
2: So modernization now is almost, I need to think of a new word for next. It's infrastructure.
0: Yeah. Yeah.
2: No, this is not, these are not optional things.
0: Right. Yeah. It is infrastructure and it is. And, you know, unfortunately for the government, you mentioned like programs being in place for 10 years, like there's IT systems that can go back to the 1990s. They're still being used
2: 70s.
0: By agencies. Yeah. And that shouldn't be the way it is at the end of the day. So tools like the Technology Modernization Fund, you know, to me make business sense. The question is where do we go from here on that? You know, so along those lines, I know FedRAMP is something you guys focus on as well. And do you have thoughts there with regard? I think there's been a lot of changes to FedRAMP over the last, you know, 18 months or so. I think from my sense, for a lot has been done to improve that program. But do you have any, we got a minute left in this segment.
2: I'll just say, I'll thank one of my members for alerting me that it's expiring at the end of next year.
0: Yeah.
2: So that's the number one issue. Number two.
0: 2027. Yeah.
2: Reciprocity.
0: Okay.
2: We need.
0: That's fundamental.
2: That's fundamentally what we need. It has to be in a reauthorization. Just has to.
0: Yeah, it just doesn't make any sense. Like, and you see that even within agencies.
2: I know it.
0: Where it's like one office approves use of something, but that isn't good enough for, you know, other parts of the same department or agency.
2: Restricts competition, increases costs to the government. Doesn't make any sense.
0: Yeah, it increases costs for everybody.
2: Yes.
0: Yeah, which ultimately is the government, right? And that's, you know. And it reduces access to solutions that have been vetted already. I mean,
2: and I'll tell you, I was a victim of this. I awarded a multi-award BPA, couldn't award one penny on it because nobody could get an ATO.
0: Right,
2: This has been my quest for years.
0: Yeah. Hey, so we're up on the break, Tim. When we come back, I might just ask you a little bit about civilian acquisition reform, what's going on there. And I know your organization did a, you know, white paper, this is related on sustaining federal AI adoption after the introductory discounts from the OneGov. We'll touch on those real briefly in our last segment. My guest today is Tim Brennan. He's the president of the Center for Procurement Advocacy. I'm Roger Waldron. 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
10: Welcome back to Off the Shelf on Federal News Network. I'm Roger Waldron. My guest today is Tim Brennan. He is a president of the Center for Procurement Advocacy. And hey, Tim, I wanted to get to this and give you an opportunity to talk about. You all did a CPA, so did a white paper here on sustaining federal AI adoption after the introductory discounts end, and that was referring to the OneGov agreements where they. Where the government negotiated significant discounts off the, you know, whether it's the tokens or however they're priced for AI tools and other software. But those agreements, you know, have an end date. And I think for some of them, we've already come up on the end date or are going to be approaching it. So the question from the company's perspective, but even more importantly from the government's perspective, is how do we continue these agreements and leverage the foundation we've already built.
11: Yeah, the administration did a really amazing thing, which is, you know, not usual for government, and said, hey, let's get this in now. Let's do it at prices that really are insignificant just so we can see if it works. And I think it's worked. You know, there's a
10: they're significant in that they're really good prices.
11: Well, yeah, really good prices. You know, $1 could be a price, right?
10: Yeah.
11: So, yeah, you've had this year and a half now of a trial period of using these things. What our paper just says is, hey, you had those agreements that GSA did, but also agencies were using those agreements to create their own agreements. So one thing we want is just transparency across the government from OMB, that they know what's out there so they can budget for it. Because I'm not saying, and nobody's saying, hey, you have to fund everything in perpetuity. It's just, hey, if something really works, has really created cost savings, has really, please budget for it. Let's not lose this momentum. And that's basically the premise of the paper.
10: Okay. And then some of these agreements, right, they're available for companies to use as part of their solutions. Mm-hmm. The pricing is available. You know, as part of their solutions across like the GSA schedules or whatever, if I understand correctly.
11: Well, yeah, and it's what's really interesting about that is I've already seen a lot of articles that have come out recently about, hey, we need help figuring out how to buy AI.
10: Yeah.
11: So there's a lot of interest around this topic going forward, and I hope we can lead the way on kind of messaging.
10: Yeah, well, it's timely because right now is – like, well, we have the end of the appropriations, the funding, all those kind of things. And also with, you know, the agreement, the government is trying to figure out, GSA in particular, figuring out what the next steps for these OneGov agreements are going to be. So we'll definitely be watching that. So, like, with regard to just, you know, we talked about the NDAA, and part and parcel of the NDAA typically is, like, there's lots of stuff for civilian agency acquisition reform there, just generally. And it can be cut across into government, into the Department of War as well. You know, are there some things that, you know, even though, like, they're kind of taking a little bit of a, let's see how these reforms that, and even the FAR overhaul work, perhaps, like, are there things that they could be focused, or they might want to focus on?
11: Yeah, I think what House Oversight folks that we work with there tried to do last Congress that they didn't get across the finish line was just to make it standardized between DOW and civilian agencies. They are attempting to do that again through this NDAA. Yeah. We could not be more supportive. There's a ton of really great bills and proposals that are nonpartisan, right?
10: Right.
11: Because it just makes sense, saves folks money, and again, encourages more companies to work with the government. If you have to do two separate systems between DOW and civilian, that means only big guys can really afford to do that.
10: Right. They have that, like a small business doesn't have the resources to manage multiple different frameworks, right, at the end of the day. And that's like the push-pull of like a single procurement system versus like, you know, they diverge.
11: Mm-hmm.
10: I mean, I've seen that over the last 30 years. Like, oh, we're going to make it, you know, the same and, you know, to with the same goals.
11: Sure.
10: And then inevitably over time, you know, the bureaucracy or whatever said, well, we need something special over here. And
11: the government loves to customize.
10: Yeah.
11: And that's fine. But the base level of regulations should be the same.
10: Right. And I just wonder, too, like from that perspective, to the extent, you know, and I'm not just saying GSA, but the push towards using government-wide contract vehicles, I think one of the benefits of that is that it creates a uniformity in operations and expectations that people can have. Now, you've got to run those well, right? And the agency's got to be able to effectively use them. But you have an ecosystem there, not echo, ecosystem, that – can help sort of foster that, you know, somewhat standardization that can actually create efficiencies.
11: I think if there's one thing we could accomplish, your group and mine, is just people could stop blaming the government for all the problems. You know, if we have really great vehicles and we have really great access and really great information about it, then it's on the companies to deliver. And I think at the end of the day, that should be the goal. It's not, hey, let's keep beating up VA or GSA for this. I don't have any interest in that. I just want outcomes.
10: Yep. I think everybody hopefully does.
11: I hope so.
10: Yeah. Anyway. Well, on that note, we're going to end the show. I want to thank my guest today, Tim Brennan. He is the president of the Center for Procurement Advocacy. I'm Roger Waldron, and you've been listening to Off the Shelf on Federal News Network.
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0: This is Troy Schneider of Billington Cybersecurity. Please join me on Thursday, October 8th at 2 p.m. for the latest episode in our Billington Cyber and AI Outlook series. This month's program focuses on security by design, the foundational policy considerations, the areas where AI demands a different approach, and the key stakeholders to include in these critical policy conversations. Don't miss the Billington Cyber and AI Outlook series on October 8th, 2 p.m., right here on Federal News Network.
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13: From ABC News, I'm Wayne Cabot. It is the deadliest attack in an Arab Gulf country since the Iran War, a missile attack on the international airport in Saudi Arabia. 12 people killed, including an American. The U.S. blames Iran-backed Houthis President Trump said that Iran will probably do a little bit extra before the U.S. election and justified the war as necessary to prevent a nuclear Iran.
20: We can leave right now, but we have to guarantee that they can't have it in the future, and we'll get that.
13: ABC's Chuck Sievertson says that attack in Riyadh is pointing to a widening war. Saturday's attack coming.
21: This 2 days after three Saudi citizens, including a pilot, were killed at the airport in Riyadh. Canada's embassy in a statement warned of ongoing military activity. Attacks increased after a Saudi-led coalition launched a major military offensive against Iran-backed Houthi rebels in neighboring Yemen.
13: Global shipping remains dangerous. This weekend, the U.S. attacked and disabled a commercial cargo vessel in the Gulf of Oman, which the Pentagon says tried to run America's naval blockade against Iran. President Trump telling a rally in Tennessee, gas prices will come down after the election. And he renewed his promise of $5,000 for every adult American if the Republicans win both houses of Congress. He says the money will be offset by foreign investments.
20: The Trump dividend, the $5,000, is approximately cost $1 trillion. But we have a record setting, as I said, $21 trillion that's being invested in our country.
13: It may take a while for power crews in Alabama and Florida to patch up and for folks to clean up from a hurricane that left this flower shop owner in Panama City Beach wilted.
22: Definitely, you know, takes a toll on you. You know, we work so hard to get everything working, you know, perfectly and get everything in good running order. And then just to come and see it all just mangled and shattered is a little bit depressing.
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40: Welcome and thanks for joining us. My guests today are Thomas Edgar, the Chief Cybersecurity Scientist at Pacific Northwest National Laboratory, Justin Uber, Director of Cyber Protection at the Transportation Department, and Rob Sherry, Federal Sales Leader for SecOps and Cloud Security Business at Palo Alto Networks. Gentlemen, it's great to have you gathered here today to talk about really one of the hottest topics in government. AI is really driving the conversation around cybersecurity, and in many ways, it's also the inverse. Cybersecurity risks of advanced AI models are one of the biggest issues in Washington today. We're going to discuss how federal agencies are tackling this multifaceted issue, and there's a lot to talk about, but I wanted to kind of level set since each of you bring a little bit of a different perspective. Thomas, perhaps we can start with you here to talk about how PNNL is looking at this issue and driving some of the kind of leading edge science and approaches to using AI for cybersecurity and approaching the cyber risks of AI.
0: Yeah, thank you for having me. As a research organization supporting DOE and the rest of the federal sponsors, we've kind of been on the leading edge of AI and ML research. And so we've kind of seen the progression of this. I still remember doing some internal reviews where people were talking about crazy ideas like putting a prompt in and getting a picture out of it. And I was like, that would be amazing if we could do that. And that's commonplace now, right? And so the speed at which this has been transpiring is pretty impressive. And so we are really trying to tackle both of the sides that you're talking about is one, understanding kind of the cyber risks. And I do a lot of research in supporting critical infrastructure. And so trying to benchmark and understand how bad these models could be if they're used to target our critical infrastructure. But then we're also, we do prototypes and proof of principle type research. And so AI has been a boon for us to help us kind of iterate and try things faster and do things more. And so supporting our reverse engineering, vulnerability analysis, protocol analysis, data analysis, all of that stuff. We're really looking at how we can really extract optimization out of AI to make us more efficient and effective, and then ultimately transition that off to our government sponsors and kind of our critical infrastructure so that they can take advantage of what we've learned.
40: It's a great overview. We'll definitely dive into some of those specific efforts at the lab. Justin, I wanted to turn to you here. And Transportation Department, one of the largest enterprises in the federal government, a lot of different big IT systems, important IT systems. How are you looking at this issue of, you know, where AI can help with cyber defenses and how it also presents a risk for your architecture?
1: Sure. I think I'd like to start with the risk, if you don't mind, because it's so broad, but manageable if done well and rolled out appropriately. So there are a lot of different risks. And I think if we look at the foundational risk in terms of just introducing, you know, an LLM, generally chatbot type function into the environment, what kind of risks we have? We have, you know, the ones around data leakage, training, external models on our data, government data, which could be bad for the, you know, lots of reasons, right? Effectively being its own data leak, you know, outside of the agency. People misusing it, right? And when I say that, not understanding that it's an IT function and tool bound by many of the same, you know, rules of behavior that we would expect for other types of IT. And so putting, you know, really sensitive data or PII into it, probably not the best thing to do. So those are all just sort of ground level risks, in my opinion. But there are other risks that are not necessarily security centric, but more mission related. If you start leveraging AI to, you know, do a bunch of different processes, but everybody's doing that a little bit differently, you get different outputs. If we're presenting those to the public and they don't agree, we're arguing with ourselves in a public forum and fashion, right? So we have to be careful of ensuring that, again, fundamental processes are in place. We know how to, you know, vet and validate our data processes. So all of these things, just because we get to speed up certain things, should still be looked at and handled in appropriate fashion. We have existing fundamental processes for this. But when we start looking at more risk, like what else? We have non-human identity sprawl. So we start looking at agentic AI in the environment. And what that really means is some core model with what we call harness, which is context and tools added on to the heartbeat of the model, the LLM, if you would like. When we look at that and allow it to kind of run through a process, it'll spawn agents or may create agents, or you create agents yourselves that handle tasks. And the easiest way to do that is to let them touch everything. But that's rarely a good thing, right? We talk about least privilege as a principal security measure. It's no different for AI and AI agents. So we need to ensure that non-human identities have good attribution. So when I say non-human, the agents and the models, processes that are running, are all have an identity. That identity is attributed to somebody who started that process, or at least controls that function, and that we can see the entire chain of whatever that agent is doing. But we also want to make sure we're doing things like just-in-time permissions, right? So just as much permissions is needed to do the thing, scoped very tightly to what is necessary. Those types of things. So we have a lot more that we have to look at as we start expanding the use of AI. But where we use it for defense are very cool things, right? So if we look at external attackers coming against us, we hear in the news speed of attack, right? They're enabling speed of function quickly. So this means we need to be able to respond as fast. And that's difficult to do. All of our tactics and techniques are kind of predicated upon humans attacking, which have certain behaviors, certain methods, and these don't necessarily have to abide by those rule sets. So we're starting to look at things like, some low-level automated threat hunting, some automatic quarantine as a playbook, right? So if we determine an action is a high-risk action, doesn't match our baseline, we can just stop it, quarantine it. If it is legitimate, somebody loses a few seconds of time and we can, fine-tune the model for that type of response again. But if we miss, much bigger issue. So these types of things are what we're looking at for emplacing defense.
40: That's a great overview of both some of the risks and then possibilities, I think, of AI. Rob, Palo Alto Networks, obviously one of the biggest cybersecurity companies in the world. I know that you've been able to kind of observe how this conversation has been evolving across government. And I'd love to get some of your thoughts just on some of the risks and some of the possibilities here for defenders.
2: Thank you, Justin, for having me on. Awesome to be on the panel with Justin and Thomas, and hopefully we give a good productive show, for the folks tuning in. So I think to build off of a little bit off of what Justin was saying, I think the speed of AI, it's accelerating pretty much it's everything. I think we all see that in everyday lives and whatnot. But an interesting thing within the world that my team and I spend a lot of time with, federal CISOs and whatnot, is in that defense world and in cybersecurity specifically. And over the last 3 to 5 years, there's been a pivot underway, of traditional SIEM log collection, as a centerpiece, for how security operations had worked. And so what AI is doing is it's really accelerating that life cycle and changes into how federal defenders are defending. And to have a little bit of fun in a serious topic, of course, I liken it. I'm an NBA basketball fan, and so I liken it to for decades you had the center, was the preeminent position. So you had Wilt Chamberlain and Kareem Abdul-Jabbar, Shaq, and whatnot. So for years that was the anchor. So offense and defense, ran through that center. And with Michael Jordan, LeBron James, Steph Curry coming into the league, it fundamentally changed, how those teams operated. And I would say we're at a similar moment that AI is accelerating that centralized capability to keep mission delivery safe in the SIEM. And you'd see that using, going back to FedSpeak with M2614, for example, that real-time security operations was guidance given earlier this year to replace M2131, amongst other things it did. But one of the things was M2131. And that shift is Again, moving traditional SIM and log into real-time security operations, getting into threat hunt, pulling in IoT and OT. And so we're seeing before our very eyes, out of necessity, frankly, with the speed at which attackers can move, is a fundamental change in how agencies, departments, are aligning themselves and the technologies that are going to hopefully keep them ahead of adversaries. So it's not only just it's changing a lot of things, but also accelerating some market dynamics, importantly, too.
40: Yeah, great call out there, both on the OMB memo and the shift in NBA tactics over the past 50 or so years. It's definitely evolving, and I don't think we're going back to no three-point line at any point soon. So that's a great analogy. Thomas, I want to return to you. You talked about how PNNL, just to build off both of Rob's and Justin's points, you talked about how PNNL, you're looking at how you can extract optimization out of AI to make more efficient and effective use of different processes. And I'd love to drill into that a little bit, just in terms of what you're learning to, especially along the lines of kind of matching the speed of AI that everyone seems to be talking about today.
0: Yeah, so some of the stuff that we're hoping to try to do with our sponsors is kind of help with the data overload piece and make sure to kind of bubble up the important stuff and kind of clear out the noise of all of the alerts and logs. But some of the still kind of open questions that we're still dealing with is, where do we put the human in the loop, right? I mean, as we want to do this automation, we need to know when and how to make sure that the human can take over and keep making good decisions when they're kind of not doing that level one triage anymore. And so that's some of the research that we're doing. But I think a big piece of this is we're driving towards more automation, and kind of the underpinning of that is trust. And so, like, this isn't the first time in research we've been pushing automation, and so making sure that the operators trust the decisions of the AI is going to be a real big piece of that. And so we've been doing a lot of understandability of what the AI is doing and trying to make sure that you kind of have that provenance of its decisions so that you can trust what it's doing and be okay with it taking these automated actions. And so that's some of the research that we're really trying to do to try to help answer these questions as we're moving faster, make sure everybody kind of feels okay and comfortable with it.
1: If I can jump in too, one of that's, I like the research angle, the doctor thing helps. But I like the angle of the research in the sense that we're doing something similar, right? We're looking at decomposition of processes. Because when you decompose them, then you can determine where handoffs and human in the loop, if you will, or where you can have automation, where you can have AI as a focal point, an agent doing some task, and where you need a human to intercept, pull in, and make a decision. And sometimes, especially in complicated workflows or decision trees, especially when we're talking about the security of an organization, those are complex processes that require intervention two or three times. So one of the things that I think has bubbled up as part of this is sometimes we might need to look at something and have more check in, check out during a process than we might have assumed, which would be alert me when there's something happening or to raise something up that's going wrong. And those seem like singular events, but really we're talking about check in and check out of the process for the human as things happen. So they're really a focal point of a process flow that includes automation and the agent or AI conducting some task. I was just kind of curious if your research has kind of reflected that, or if there's other things that you're seeing that help flesh out what I'm trying to do over here.
0: Yeah, so some of the stuff that we're trying to do is to figure out how to keep the human, the context for the human, so that they know what they're looking at. And so it can't just be a dump of all this stuff and then they can pick up quickly, right? And so how do we make sure that they get the right information from everything that's going on so that they can make that decision? How many times and how often to interact with the users to keep it going? We're trying to investigate a lot of those things.
40: And are you finding any early findings as far as what humans need to trust some of those outputs and or where in the process you absolutely need the humans versus what is ripe for automation?
0: So unfortunately, I'm more on the cybersecurity side and not the human side. And so I'm aware of that research going on, but I don't know kind of the metrics and how they measure that type of stuff.
40: Yeah, it'll be interesting to see those outputs as they become available, because as Justin just described there, there are a lot of agencies and organizations across the board that I'm sure are interested in those findings. Well, we've set the table really well here, but first we're going to take our first short break. Again, my guests are Thomas Edgar, Chief Cybersecurity Scientist at the Pacific Northwest National Laboratory, Justin Ubert, Director of Cyber Protection at the Transportation Department, Rob Sherry, Federal Sales Leader for SecOps and Cloud Security Business at Palo Alto Networks. I'm Justin Doubleday on the discussion, AI-Driven Defense and the Future of the SOC, brought to you by Palo Alto Networks on Federal News Network.
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40: Welcome back to AI-Driven Defense and the Future of the SOC, brought to you by Palo Alto Networks on Federal News Network. My guests today are Thomas Edgar, Chief Cybersecurity Scientist at Pacific Northwest National Laboratory, Justin Ubert, Director of Cyber Protection at the Transportation Department, and Rob Sherry, Federal Sales Leader for SecOps and Cloud Security Business at Palo Alto Networks. Rob, I wanted to start with you here for this segment. You talked about the shift that's ongoing in how agencies approach things like logging. And I want to drill down into that a little bit. Can you talk a little bit about what you're observing in terms of what agencies learned over the last 5 years from the 2021 OMB memo to just take in more logs, and now this approach that kind of prioritizes logs and prioritizes using those logs to the most effect?
2: Yeah, sure. Over the last probably 5 years since CISA came out with the zero trust mandate, going back to more mandates, M2209, hopefully, I bet we have a pretty knowledgeable audience here, but that mandate focused on network identity, device, application, and data. And so my observation, over the last 5 or 6 years is the agencies were taking the approach of addressing maybe two in a year, but typically one in a year. So they might address the network or the identity or the data, although data application did take a little bit longer, I would argue. So the good news is on the FedCiv side in particular, investments had been made into different technologies that provided more data into the SOC. And what that means for now is we're really in a place with cybersecurity where data is crucial, and the context of it is incredibly important. And so what we've all probably seen from findings over the last few months from frontier AI models is chaining together, what might seem like low risk vulnerabilities, but using a combination of those to get in somewhere. And so why this is important in the last 3 or 5 years that really helps out is if agencies have done and been doing a good job of getting the telemetry, like the crucial point within cybersecurity now is taking the disparate pieces of info, cloud, identity, we talked briefly about that earlier, and really stitching that together. So the concept's called data stitching. And so how do you best get disparate pieces of information and bring those together? That's really hard to do, for a human. Now there's so many alerts, so many things going on across a government entity today. So that stitching piece becomes critical. And so again, good news, there's been some investments over the last 5 years that help enable that. And where many agencies are today is really figuring out, what do they want to do? Is it a platform concept? Is it building a data lake and bringing some AI tools? Is it introducing some AI agents for security and whatnot? And so that's a really interesting time, you know, for an M2614 to come out and put the emphasis on real-time security operations. And data is crucial to that. And I think that's been a strength of agencies over the last couple of years.
40: Yeah, that's an interesting point. It also, just your point about stitching together what might seem like low-risk vulnerabilities makes me also think of the recent CISA binding operational directive on prioritizing the highest-risk software vulnerabilities. And it seems like that could get really hard, especially with some of these AI capabilities that we're discussing. Justin, I don't know if you want to talk about the Transportation Department's perspective just on how you're approaching these new directives and building kind of that modern cybersecurity program to take on these different risks that are really just accelerating.
1: Yeah, I think if we start with 2131, it was a hell of a driver, right? You know, it was impossible to meet when it rolled out. It still would be very hard to meet, even though I think the tools exist generally now to meet it, which means that, you know, going to 2614, it was good timing. We got the driver in the sense that industry and government came together and got a bunch of tooling and figured out how to do some of these things. The shift allows us to now approach it from a risk management perspective, right? So some of the things I wanted to twig off of what Rob said is, you know, there's data is everything, right? Identity is everything, data is everything, everything's everything. But, you know, in the end, the data is the part that's really the value. That's what we're trying to protect. That's what we're trying to use. That's what we're trying to normalize, all of that. And so, you know, when we're talking about that data layer and how to leverage it, and we get back to this 2614, we have outcome-based maturity model, finally, where we can say, hey, this is what we need, and we can meet the data where it's at. Rob hit it on the head. You know, it used to be like chunk everything into a very expensive data lake, figure it out. It's all got to be centralized. We can move away from that. You know, there's explicit permission now to go to a decentralized sort of approach with logging data, which I think also lends itself to us being better at securing and identifying data at where it resides. One of the big things that's always been a problem is trying to break down the silos of data. We're not very good at it. I hate to say it, but we're not. And chunking it into a data lake doesn't do much more than just co-locate a bunch of data that we put a bunch of, you know, artificial boundaries around so it doesn't touch each other. We just create silos within a lake. So the point here is you can normalize data. We now have ways to do ETL functions and normalize data, bring it, and we can translate it effectively, is what I'm saying, and pull it in and then utilize it for whatever we need to. That is, to kind of go back to some of the AI-driven stuff, that's the lifeblood of AI, too. It's got to have good, clean data. Garbage in, garbage out has never been more important. And so this whole thing together is actually, I think, getting us to a point where we can take risk-based decisions about how to approach data, understand that it can be decentralized in where it resides, but we have to normalize the context and make it ubiquitous to ingest. So there has to be some kind of transform, maybe a middle layer transform that will reach the data where it's at, and then we pull it in, and then we can use it. This also means that it can be a little easier because keeping it where it's at and working with the systems and the FISMA boundaries we already have and that concept that we've spent many, many years in placing in federal service means that all that doesn't get thrown away. It just becomes more agile and dynamic. Now, those are some ways we can approach it while keeping a lot of our processes that are pre-existent and heavily invested in place.
40: Thomas, I want to pull you in here just to talk a little bit about, you know, if you have any thoughts on the issue of data. You know, you talked about helping with the data overload piece at PNNL and just where you see how organizations can get the most use out of their security data to Justin's point, making these risk management decisions.
0: Yep. So I'm going to pivot away from federal agencies a little bit because I don't interact directly with them that much. But some of the stuff that we're trying to do is to get the right data to the right place to make the decision. And so I'll talk in the context of like the power grid. We know, we're taking from a research perspective, we expect to be attacked. And so how do we survive through that? And so with control systems and critical infrastructure, you have processes that are distributed in your systems. And so we want to be able to make it so that you can take action locally with using kind of AI and intelligent algorithms before having to bubble up information that's slow to a human operator. And so we're really looking at, where do we get the data? What data do we need to get to where? And what action should we take at those levels so that we can, again, be reactive really quickly at the place that needs to react and survive through kind of attacks, but then still enable that human at the upper level to understand what's going on and take that more strategic action to keep the system surviving.
40: What are the complications with taking that approach in, you know, control systems, critical infrastructure versus, you know, what we traditionally think about with IT and things like that?
0: I mean, with critical infrastructure, right, we're taking action on potentially lifeline type systems. So, you know, if we make the wrong decision, we can cause a brownout or we can cause a service to go down. And so it's making sure you have enough confidence in the data that you're looking at so that one, you're making the right decision, but two, you're potentially not being swayed to do something that you shouldn't do by the attacker. And so really having that confidence in the data and the right algorithms and kind of choices baked into that algorithm to make the right decision when a human can't help you in that speed that you're trying to respond.
1: So this is interesting because we're playing with some of these concepts and trying to figure them out too, from operational perspective. And what we're seeing is the idea that we can figure out the big actions that make sense, and even if we're wrong, the impact is low. Being right is much more important. So what I mean is that, you know, some user is doing something in the middle of the night, which is not typical. We may have a playbook that just quarantines that user and just shuts off all activity, all access, just over in a box, you don't get to do anything. Okay. Well, if we're wrong, we've inconvenienced the user, and I'm sure we're going to hear about it a little bit, but if we were right, and more often than not, given the context, middle of the night, not usual activity, we have baseline and risk scoring for that, we're pretty confident, right? To your point. And so this is, low risk in terms of interruptions to the users and the network, or in your case, talking about the OT portion. But for us, the high confidence and the action being more important to ensure we stop the attacker if it is an attack. So we can do those trade-offs. The problem we run into is as it gets more granular, a little less critical, perhaps, or more maybe more esoteric in the behaviors, you have to have similar confidence levels. And those are difficult to do because the farther down a chain of process that an attacker or somebody else may do, the more complicated that behavior, the less sure we get, right? So that's part of the problem, is I think we're going to see a slow layering of as we prove things out and we get more and more sophisticated with how we can do things, we'll slowly layer these things in and to be more broad in approach and things. But right now, it's just big ticket actions with low risk is our bread and butter. Does that make sense?
0: Yep. Yeah, and a lot of what we're trying to do is make sure that if we're doing something for safety, we'll take the action regardless. We'll just do it. But if it's a action that maybe won't cause any major thing, but if it's swaying kind of the control of the system to a more edge, less resilient case, we need to make sure the tactical action still drives to the strategic goal so that the system isn't kind of left in a worse state. And so, yeah, trying to make sure that, as you said, those less certain actions are still driving us to where we want to go.
40: Yeah, and one of the things that I think it was Rob brought up was the zero trust approach still seems to kind of be preeminent in terms of where federal organizations and a lot of other organizations want to get to. But there's that, I think we always hear that's a constant journey. It's never going to end. So I guess I'd love to get from the panel a sort of a poll of kind of where you focus, how far along you think you are in that journey, or the organizations that you work with are in that journey toward, zero trust, never trust, always verify, limiting the blast radius for attacks, some of the things we've been talking about. Rob, maybe quickly start with you and then go down the line.
2: Yeah, that is a great question. For things that had been defined over the last five years or so, I think agencies, departments have been making steady progress. I think the curveball becomes, we've been talking a little bit about AI, both for practical usage and defense, but you start thinking about zero trust with how modern work gets done. It's different than how work got done 3 or 5 years ago. And what I mean by that is could be AI coding, or it could be workers that are introducing AI into the workplace. Those agents, Justin touched on that earlier, like the non-human identities, proliferating and whatnot. So I think my perspective on it is there's a whole new attack surface, if you would, opportunity for mission delivery too, but attack surface with agents, agentic endpoint, is a newer thing that the industry government needs to catch up with. So that truly meets that it is a journey comment that you started out with, that there are new things that traditional methods of endpoint detection and response are not going to catch, using skills to help define a task that needs to get done by an agentic endpoint. So I think from that perspective, there's work to be done. And I do think from a platform or capability of how do you bring the data in to make rapid decision making, I think that's going to be a really big thing. Looking at federal budgets for FY27, I think that is many agencies, and then within the DIB, many customers are looking at that exact point of we've got decent, pretty good handle on data. How do we act faster on it? And how do we protect agentic endpoint? Those are the two areas that I see being White House focused as well. So I think there's just a lot of interest in that. I think there's going to be a lot of investment, and hopefully a lot of progress made this coming government fiscal year in those two areas.
40: All right, we're going to hear from other two guests on that zero trust question and then continue the conversation after this short break. Again, you're listening to AI-Driven Defense and the Future of the SOC, brought to you by Palo Alto Networks on Federal News Network.
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40: Welcome back to AI-Driven Defense and the Future of the SOC, brought to you by Palo Alto Networks on Federal News Network. Again, my guests today are Thomas Edgar, Chief Cybersecurity Scientist at Pacific Northwest National Laboratory, Justin Uber, Director of Cyber Protection at the Transportation Department, and Rob Sherry, Federal Sales Leader for SecOps and Cloud Security Business at Palo Alto Networks. Justin, before the break, I was just asking you all to talk a little bit about where you're at in this zero trust journey. So what's the view from the Transportation Department?
1: Certainly. So we have two big entities that we look at, right? We'll say, I'll sort of nominally call them DOT proper or HQ. It's not really HQ. It's like DOT as a whole and an FAA. And the reason separating out FAA a little bit is because of appropriation streams and the magnitude of its remit. I think the best way to kind of approach this is start with DOT, and we are doing, I think, pretty well, right? I really like the call out you made earlier about it's a journey, right? It is. It's an ideal. We're Zero trust itself is an ideal because every time we have technology changes, and I don't know, we just had a doozy of one the last couple of years where we're implementing some pretty heavy stuff. Every time we have that, we have to kind of readjust our notion of how we're going to implement within our boundaries and our systems. And so on the surface, if we look at implementing AI, just general LLM, non-deterministic AI, in and of itself seems like it's contrary to zero trust. How do you do zero trust? Because we really, you know, we got all those pillars, but they sort of still depend on looking at things from a process perspective and the outputs, access to resource and the outputs that you're kind of protecting against, right? In the process, right? We're looking at those things. Well, the first two things still make a lot of sense, right? Resources and the process itself, but the output now is a little different because we don't know exactly what it's going to be. And we also are talking about having a bunch of, you know, entities provide non-deterministic, outputs on behalf of users or functions. And it's like, how do you protect all that with a zero trust approach? I can tell you that we can, right? I think it is compatible. It's just you got to dig a little deeper. And a lot of it boils down to fundamentals. It always does. And it's a tiresome thing to say maybe sometimes, or maybe it's tiresome to hear because it's like, oh, we're back to fundamentals again. Yeah, because they work. And so here, what's the fundamental thing that we've been hearing for a while? Identity is a perimeter, new perimeter, right? Okay, it's a nice way to get across the concept that identity is really important with the adding in AI, adding in agents that are now operating on behalf of users and processes. It's even more important because we need to be really assured of that identity that that entity has in order to start evaluating the resources it has access to and then evaluating and risk scoring the context that it's doing that in. So once we go beyond the identity piece, context is king. We baseline our environment, we baseline

0: perspective is a great place to start, and they're inherently actually supportive of each other in terms of being able to roll out agents and agentic AI in the network and our footprints and boundaries, accessing data. If we leverage zero trust principles and don't look at it from a rigidity perspective of, the fact that it was kind of predicated on deterministic processes.
1: That's a great explanation, especially with how AI folds into this. Thomas, I know it's a little bit different from your view because, zero trust is not a mandate outside of the federal government, but I'd be curious to know how some of those principles port over to what you're working on and what you're seeing.
2: Yeah, so what Justin was talking about is kind of what we've been struggling with concepts of critical infrastructure, because there's a lot of device-to-device communication, and so how do we tie an identity to those things? There's still a lot of pockets of legacy and old technology that just can't handle some of these concepts. And so how do we break these things up, and how do we kind of help foster some of these critical environments into this concept of zero trust? And so that's some of the research that we're trying to do. And so we're trying to create new ways and capabilities at the network level to help kind of do that baselining, as Justin said, and kind of learn what should and shouldn't be happening. And there is some pain of there are edge case scenarios where things happen, a system's going down, and that doesn't happen very often. And so things happen that don't look normal. And so someone has to authorize and approve that type of stuff. But yeah, as Justin was saying with AI, we're trying to tackle some of those similar kind of issues of trying to get zero trust into kind of our critical infrastructure to get the value of kind of segmenting and making sure if one piece goes down, the whole thing doesn't go down. But as you were saying to the principals, I always kind of say this is just bringing back up the old Salter and Schroeder principles from the 70s of least privilege, separation of concern. And so zero trust is just a restatement of those ideals, and it's just us trying to get closer and closer to that capability. And so I think AI can help in critical infrastructure to try to help get to some of these principles and best practices, because there are some sectors and some companies that have really awesome cybersecurity programs and teams, but then there are a lot that are smaller, municipalities that don't have a lot of resources and the expertise. And so I've even had conversations of, if I got you this data or I got you this new tool, would it help you? And they're like, we don't have the staff, we don't have the resources, we don't have the expertise to even do that. So no, that doesn't help us. So the hope is with AI, in my opinion, is to help them kind of upskill a little bit and try to get to some of these principles that they just can't do right now, and kind of take advantage of all the tools and the data that we've been talking about, that they can't right now.
0: And I always seem to jump in, but Thomas, I'm excited about that topic because even though I'm focused on the operational, I have a compatriot, actually several in DOT that work on very similar things, and we're literally looking at this right now. We want to enable industry partners and critical infrastructure partners, right? Sector cyber, we call it, to leverage AI and other tools in a way that allows them to benefit while understanding that sometimes the IT shop is one person who does it for half a job and they're doing the best they can. So in some of the ways that when they tell you if you're writing a speech, you got to make sure it's good for everybody, so do it at about the seventh grade level or something, right? We need to do a similar function in how we're getting tools out to our critical infrastructure partners, big and small, so that there's something for everybody. And, it's sort of ubiquitous in the initial approach and will help somebody who doesn't have a lot of time, a lot of expertise. I don't want to say plug and play, but the concept is kind of like just you can use this. It's low skill in the sense that, we're making it for everybody, but we really want you to be able to raise your posture and raise your ability to protect your network, because we're all interested in a strong critical infrastructure in the end, right? These are the things that we depend on day in, day out. So anyway, I just excited about hearing that and wanted to kind of plug, we do some similar work and have very similar considerations for very similar reasons. And I'm excited to hear that.
2: Yeah, I mean, I love to hear that too.

0: And yeah, I like to say we need to meet them where they are instead of just browbeating them for not doing best practice like we want. And yeah, I agree. Like getting to a point of them kind of describing the problem and the way they see it and not treating them like a data scientist because they're not. So making it where they can look at it from an engineer's perspective and figure out what they need to do.
1: This leads really well into kind of the last big question I wanted to ask the panel, which is around culture and workforce. I think we've talked a lot about the technology challenges, the potential solutions, both with policy and process. But you know, for all of you, how can you know we bring the workforce that we have today and then the future workforce that is you know coming up into you know this evolving environment such that you can effectively tackle some of the challenges and take on or you know develop the solutions that are needed for tomorrow. You know, Rob, kick it over to you to start with this one.
2: Yeah, that's a big question. I would think, just harking back, zero trust, it's a journey. I mean, if you think about like everything in life is a journey, to some extent, it could be work, friendships, gym, parenting, et cetera, and all that. And I think the exciting thing, culturally that like with AI, speed of which that things need to happen and whatnot. I think there's, it's really important from a, depending how you're approaching it. So from an industry, so folks that might be listening in, 15 minutes in, hopefully we're doing okay for you. From an industry perspective, I think it's, now's the time of immense change. You look at, I've a lot of kids, a lot of kids, six of them, and just in thinking about what are the high school age, college age, how are they learning? How are they thinking? It's a time of extraordinary change. And I think from an industry perspective, as you're working with your federal customers and whatnot, bring new ideas. Like how are different ways of approaching traditional problems, but how can they be solved in a new way? I think that from the industry perspective, it really is rethinking and coming forward, understanding the mission, but then understanding delivery. I think from the federal perspective, in order to move fast, we talked a little bit about data cylinders, data silos, and whatnot. Really, there's an opportunity on the Fed side. If you're going to move fast, then you're going to have to rethink some process, or if you want automation to work, are you comfortable on the receiving end of getting your enterprise system updated? So there's a lot of cultural change that the technology is changing rapidly, 100%. However, I also would say that there's thinking about cultural ways of doing work differently. If we aren't introducing automation into things, it's going to be really important that policies get updated. And it's also important that cyber defense is a team sport. So if you have historically an end user team or a cloud team or development team all doing their own things, the adversary is moving way too fast, that policies are going to have to come together. People are going to have to come together. So culturally, there has to be some change that allows for these new technologies to brought in to make a difference to protect networks for mission defense. So to summarize all that would be, it's an extraordinary time of change. We could see it in our everyday lives, and I think coming to our own jobs and thinking like, is there a way I could do this differently or work with others within my organization to get to good outcomes, but in a different way? I think that's going to be crucial, for all of us in whatever capacity we're serving in today.
1: Yeah, thank you for that. Justin, I want to just get your perspective on, you know, how this might be playing out at DOT.
3: Sure. And I think the first thing is to acknowledge that workforce needs help. I think we can all agree that this has been going on for a while, right? It's accelerated heavily under this administration, where we had AI push under the last administration as well. The reason I mention that is, at the Federal Transit Agency, where I still hold a hat, but was several years ago, we started off with how can we implement AI, for instance. And one of the very first things, I'm a professor as well as operator, I was like, we got to train people. We got to teach them. Because if we just impose tools and technology on folks without any explanation, any showcase of what it's going to do for them, we're already behind, right? You can't just poof, use it. Maybe it works in certain situations, and we can get into historical concepts on that. I won't, but we could. But really what it boils down to is folks need to get a grounding in any given technology or process change, right? Whenever we have these big leaps, and they need to be comfortable. If you have somebody who's 50, 60, 70 years old who cannot answer an email or use this tool, your environment, your leadership, your folks that are responsible are actually doing the wrong thing. And I say this, that's maybe a bold statement, but everybody is a tool is for everybody. It is to make everybody better. So we need to look at all the edge cases, if you will, and training folks, make sure that we're ensuring that all these folks are up and running in terms of what they can do. And also, you know, find ways to help conceptualize this better for everybody. Now, when we shift from workforce now to, you know, workforce the future, because that was a different one you asked, I think we're already doing that. Again, I am a college professor. We're integrating AI within an automation and these concepts of technological change, more importantly. The AI and automation is just the newest technological change. I think what we need to really be prepared for, what we are preparing students for, at least in my opinion, where I teach at, is embracing the change in rapidly changing technology. We've been on this roller coaster since, I'll say at least the 70s, but really generously, we go back to the 50s. You know, and we've really been kicking off this rapid technological IT-driven sort of information culture since the 50s, but we'll say the 70s for reasons around DARPA and pushing out the internet early iterations. The reason I'm talking about all that is we need to acknowledge that, you know, I am a child of the analog to digital, right? My kids are completely digital. Their children are likely to be completely AI native or whatever the next paradigm is. We're going to see those and we're going to see them accelerate. So we need to teach folks in the workforce of the future now how to embrace change, how to flow with this, and how to adapt and think critically and leverage tools as they come. And again, this is nothing new under the sun in that sense. The rate of change is new, but we can always go back to fundamentals and showcase, here's how you think critically. Here's how you solve problems. Here's how you leverage tools. If you can pull those together, you're ahead of the pack. So that's my thoughts.
1: Great points all around there. I appreciate the perspective. Thomas, I know you kind of already were talking about workforce and bringing meeting the workforce where they are. Just wanted to ask if you had any closing thoughts on that topic, though.
0: Yeah, I think as was said, this is kind of hard right now because of the speed of change. So even what I would have told someone a year ago when we were doing testing and, you know, a lot of the AI work we were doing was building agentic scaffolding and all of that. And now all of that's kind of done and people like agents can interact with other agents themselves. And so just what we would have taught, you know, a year ago is probably different what we'll taught now. And so really just having awareness and being kind of exploring what the capabilities of tools are so that you can make changes as everything evolves, I think is really a key to making sure you're able to do your job.
1: All right. Well, thank you very much for that. And again, I'd like to thank today's guest, Thomas Edgar, is Chief Cybersecurity Scientist at the Pacific Northwest National Laboratory. Justin Ubert is Director of Cyber Protection at the U.S. Department of Transportation. 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
15: From ABC News, I'm Wayne Cabot. This weekend brings the deadliest attack on any Arab Gulf country since the start of the Iran war. 12 people reported dead, including an American, in a missile attack on the international airport in Riyadh, Saudi Arabia. At least 300 reported injured. President Trump reacting to the news after a campaign stop in Tennessee.
16: We have communication with the Houthis, and we'll see what happens, but what they did was very bad.
15: The president saying he plans to reach out to the Saudi crown prince as well. This weekend, the U.S. attacked and disabled a commercial cargo vessel in the Gulf of Oman, which the Pentagon says tried to run America's naval blockade against Iran. As Ukraine fights for survival, President Trump blames its leader for American gas prices.
16: We told them, do whatever you want, but don't hit the diesel fuel because there's a big problem, big shortage. And what does he do? He goes and hits the diesel fuel.
15: He called it a war that never should have started. The U.S. is tapping into its oil reserves not because of the war, but because of the hurricane that hit Florida and Alabama, now a massive rain and wind storm. Police are combing through victims' cell phones, trying to understand how a family member could kill seven relatives, including two children and a pregnant woman. And that woman's friend.
17: Audio evidence indicates multiple gunshots coming from inside an Erie, Pennsylvania home just before 5 p.m. Friday evening. Police say surveillance camera footage then shows two women appearing distressed, knocking on the door, and a gunman coming out and fatally shooting both of them. Chief Rick Laura.
18: Some scenes stay with you long after you leave them. This is one of those tragic scenes. Out of respect for the victims and the families, I will not discuss the details of what our officers encountered inside that home.
17: Mike Dubosky, ABC News.
15: Many in that city, Erie, Pennsylvania, report being stunned by the news. The gunman dying from a self-inflicted gunshot wound, according to the police there. You're listening to ABC News.
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0: My name is Luis Fonsi. A lot of people don't know enough about Alzheimer's and dementias. We've seen it in movies, we all know somebody, but there's a lot of information that people still don't know. 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Don't be afraid to get help. Don't be afraid to put it out in the open, because it will be better for them and for their loved ones.
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3: Welcome to Leaders and Legends in Government with Aileen Black on Federal News Network. 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
4: Today, I'm delighted to welcome Terry Dekai, one of the most respected technology and public sector leaders in America. Throughout her extraordinary career, Terry has helped transform how government uses technology to better serve citizens. She has served as the CIO for the state of Michigan, the state of California, and was the IO for the Department of Defense, now the Department of War. She continues to shaping the future of digital government through her work through the Center for Digital Government today. And Terry, it's just wonderful to have you on Leaders and Legends. Thank you for joining us.
5: Well, thank you for having me, Aileen. I really appreciate it.
4: So Terry, before we start talking about technology, which, you know, I always love to talk about, I'd love to start with a little bit more about you as a leader and your leadership journey. Looking back, what sparked your interest in really becoming this really, really big leader in technology?
5: Well, Aileen, I'd like to tell you that it was very well planned and that it was a part of a strategic mission, but it was really more just looking at my interest. I actually started life as a programmer and a COBOL programmer of all those, you know, crazy things in the world. But I was in the automotive industry, and what I realized at some point was that while I love the technology, what I really loved was how the technology was making an impact to the business. And of course, this was many years ago. So, you know, in many ways, it wasn't recognized that technology was making a difference in the business. And I think that sparked my interest in kind of focusing more on the business, which then kind of leads you into that broader perspective, needing to be able to express yourself in business terms. And I think that it was really more of an evolution than necessarily, you know, saying to myself, wow, you know, I want to get here and then I want to be in leadership. So that was really the sort of the genesis of my journey.
4: The best careers seem not to be straight lines.
5: Exactly.
4: Now, speaking of not straight lines, you spent decades of years at Ford before making the curve into public sector. What inspired you to leave, you know, probably a very lucrative career in private sector to move into public sector?
5: Well, I'd start out, Aileen, by telling you I was dyed-in-wool, you know, in the automotive industry. I love making cars. I know that might sound kind of crazy. And from a technology perspective, you know, I worked in engineering. I worked in manufacturing. I worked in finance. So, you know, I had kind of a really broad range, which is what I loved about being in a big company. But several things were happening. One was that in the automotive industry, there was a move to look at, you know, should the internal providers provide the technology, or are we going to go more to external service companies? And I felt like I didn't have any of that experience. I had only been inside of Ford Motor Company. So my first step was actually to move into a services company, EDS, which many of your listeners may recall from the time. And I was there for a couple of years, and I live in Detroit, you know, born and raised in Detroit. And you sort of start to think, wow, I need to have other conversations, maybe other than, you know, the automotive industry, because there's so many of us. We tend to gear toward, you know, what's Ford doing? What's GM doing? What's the competition doing? And so it really came up just out of the blue. A friend of mine had actually been a part of Governor Granholm's campaign, you know, had actually, you know, provided some funding from his company, and came to me and said, you know, Governor Granholm's looking for a CIO. And I thought, well, you know, that would be something interesting. One of the things that I've always believed in is that if someone offers you an opportunity, you shouldn't say no. You should explore it. You should kind of talk about it and think about it. So I said, well, yeah, you know, I don't mind, and I'd be really interested in interviewing for the position. And so went through a couple of layers, and two things really sold me, and then one was really a surprise. One was I had the chance to talk to Governor Granholm, and I really liked that she had sort of a business approach to the way that she was thinking about running government. And that sort of said, well, you know, that kind of fits for me. It kind of gives me a transition. The second was that she kind of a little bit guilted me into it. She said, you know, you've had a really long and great successful career. You need to give back and think about giving back. And you know, Aileen, that was a real turning point for me. It was something I hadn't necessarily considered in that same way, but it's been something that's been such a gift to me. But the other thing that was really interesting was I had a mentor from Ford. So I went to him and I said, hey, I got this opportunity. What do you think? Then he said to me, wow, that's really great. You know, you'll be able to, you know, look at public policy and, you know, look at what government can do. And I thought, no, I don't think so. I think I'm just going to run data center. And little did I know that what he said was actually the case, you know, that the technology gave me a chance not just to be the operator, if you will, that I had been before, but give me a chance to really broaden, which was fantastic.
4: Throughout your career, you worked both in state government, you worked in federal government and private sector, which is pretty big different types of sectors. What leadership principles have you seen maintain, you know, a constant throughout? And or is there a difference between public sector and private sector when it comes to leadership?
5: Well, there are differences, Aileen, and I'll talk about that in a minute. But there are certain principles that remain consistent regardless of where you are. And one of them actually is, I'll start with maybe more than just leadership, but a technology principle that's consistent. And that is that the way that you think about how technology supports the business decisions and how you start from that as opposed from the technology was number one, a game changer for me. It gave me the confidence to say I could take the experience I had in the automotive industry. There were pieces of it that I could apply in state government, and then a little bit different levers in the federal government. But there was that underlying, I've been in technology, I understand it structurally, and that really helped me from the standpoint of having a consistent point of view. I think the real difference in moving from private sector to public sector is that in private sector, as much as we think that government is very rigid and constrained and hierarchical, interestingly enough, government is more relationship-based than even the private sector. Because the private sector, you're operating within a known hierarchy. You know where the decisions are being made. You know where the dollar decisions are made, how they're made. And I've been at Ford long enough that I kind of knew the levers and how to work that. Coming into state government, it was so much relationship-based. It was so much based on prior relationships that people had in government. And then, of course, you take a state government like Michigan, that's one thing. We can talk about the federal government later and Department of Defense. That was a whole nother step function. And so I think that my ability to work collaboratively, the time I spent on relationships and collaboration were different in state government. And it took me a while to kind of understand that. The last piece I think that is important is in government, there's not a, if you will, way to judge, are you better than this state or that state? Are you doing the right things? Whereas in the private sector, you know, it's based on ROI, it's based on, you know, some real demonstrated financial measures. And so there's this kind of cooperation, co-opetition between the states, which was fantastic. I mean, certainly in the automotive industry, we shared amongst ourselves within a company, but, you know, did we do that much collaboration between a Ford and a General Motors? Maybe not quite so much. And when you get into government, particularly state government, I found it to be a much more collaborative environment in that regard. But at the same token, you needed to pull different levers and communicate differently to demonstrate your value.
4: 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I'm Aileen Black.
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4: I'm Aileen Black, and today I'm talking with Terry Takei. Terry, you have led some technology organizations through some huge, enormous transformations. I remember at NOSD when you were changing some things. But when you begin a major change initiative, I mean, and I'm talking major, how do you even begin to start to get your team focused on the objective?
5: Well, Aileen, before we even start and even getting the team focused, one of the things that I've always felt about technology is you can have the worst technology in the world, but if your, quote, customers love it, it's a success. You can have the most complex, wonderful technology, but if the business doesn't really recognize it, if they don't know how to use it, it's a failure. And so that's where I've always started my teams, is to say what we have to do is we have to connect with whoever is going to be using this technology, number one. Number two, we have to understand who are the key decision makers, because change and major change means major change in the business. The technology almost becomes irrelevant to some extent. You just follow along. And then how do you engage those individuals to partner with you so that it's a part business and it's a part technology? That I really learned at Ford Motor Company, because I did several big global systems. And the amount of time that we spent making sure that we were connected with engineering, making sure that we were connected with manufacturing. You know, one funny story I'll tell is I took a position doing plant floor systems at the time for our body and assembly division at Ford. And the first thing that I did was to go to a plant manager's meeting because, you know, we were running some technology. It wasn't necessarily very popular. And I didn't think much of it until I showed up at the plant manager's meeting and my boss was there, and I didn't tell him that I was going to the plant manager's meeting. And the thing about that was so interesting is I had gone and met with one of the plant managers ahead of time, and he's the one that invited me to the meeting. And because I had taken those steps, you know, he introduced me. He said to all of these plant managers, you know, Terry's here. She wants to hear what we have to say. And that was really the start of being able to reach out to those plant managers. And it was a kind of a business relationship that I kept even when I left that job and went to other jobs where I needed that cooperation. So I think number one, you know, that's so important. But the second piece to your point about how to get your team organized is really, again, to help them understand that they are going to play a key role and to listen to them in terms of what needs to come next. And then to get very focused on what are the deliverables that are going to make people feel successful. You know, I think that everyone in your team wants to feel they're contributing. This whole idea that people just come to work to come to work, it's not something I've experienced. People want to be successful. And so being able to define that, but still let the team figure out how to get there, I found those are the two kind of things that, approaches, I guess, if you will, that I've always used. To try to really drive ahead.
4: Government today is balancing so many issues with cybersecurity, AI, workforce shortages, modernization without budgets, all at the same time. How has leadership changed since you became a CIO? Do you think it's more complex? In talking about the initiatives of being able to balance those things, what do you see?
5: Absolutely. Aileen, I think it's become much more complex. You know, when I first started at Michigan, it really was much more about the infrastructure, right? And many CIOs, unfortunately, are actually on a rate basis. So they were getting judged very much on, were the servers running? You know, was something broken? Do people get email and so on? And over time, even though the technology was running government at that time, particularly state government, but actually also at DOD, it wasn't something that people thought about. It's like, well, yeah, the technology, but, you know, it's the backroom stuff. Today, I think that there is a much greater recognition amongst business leaders in government, whether you're in state government or the federal government or DOD, that it's the technology that drives the innovation or that's a big part of the innovation that's going to move forward. The difficult thing, though, that I think still remains is how does the CIO establish themselves in that space? Right. So cybersecurity has been just like running data centers, the name of the game. Right. We're getting better at recognizing that we can't move ahead without modernization. But we haven't quite figured out what's the role of the CIO versus the business as we're changing with the engine of artificial intelligence. So yes, I think it's changed, which I'm really happy about. I think the CIOs, for the most part, are getting more recognition, but I think that there's still significant change that has to happen as the CIO really cements their role.
14: A follow-up to your question about AI and the speed of transformation now is almost not predictable. I think Sam Altman was quoted the other day saying it's the singularity of what is happening in the era today. It's not predictable how fast. It's actually technology is getting ahead of some of the humans involved. So how do you see that from a leadership? How do you tether that?
5: Well, I think, first of all, Aileen, everyone's struggling with that in government. There's a lot of challenge. You know, governments have put out their policies, their practices, their procedures, but now they're in this really tricky world of, okay, I'm doing a lot of pilots. I'm doing a lot of maybe smaller projects, but there's a lot about the governance piece that we still don't know. And so while it's transformational, Aileen, I still think that it's going to move in measured steps because no one wants to be in the press about an eligibility that was wrong, fraud, waste, and abuse judgments that are wrong, you know, policing where they're using artificial intelligence. So while I totally agree that it is driving change in a way that we've not seen before, I also see that governments are getting a little more measured and they're now thinking into the operational aspects of AI, not as just necessarily a shiny toy.
14: You've worked with governors, cabinet secretaries, military leaders, legislators. The gamut of leaders across government and industry. What have you seen as being a predominantly trait for good leadership across the board?
5: Well, several things, I think. One is that I've learned that leadership style, I'm a great student of leadership styles and communication styles. And the things that I've learned are that there's not a template for leaders in the sense that they're different. Some of them lead more quietly. Some of them lead overtly. And so what I think is one thing is that they are very authentic to themselves. They have a particular style, which is kind of who they are as a person. If they're an introvert, if they're an extrovert, you know, kind of how they address people. So that's the one thing I think that's important is that if leaders try to be a different style, if you will, than what they're intrinsically used to, it doesn't come across. The second thing is that they're very straightforward with people. So they don't necessarily embellish or kind of talk things up in a way that folks can tell that it's not authentic. They'll tell you when things are going well. They'll tell you when things aren't going well. So that's the second thing. The third thing is that leaders that have inspired me are leaders that have had my back. I know that's a kind of a trite phrase, but they've been leaders that I knew that I could go out and try something. And if it didn't work, as long as I had communicated and, you know, I had worked with folks. And the second thing is, you know, it isn't even just when you're experimenting. It's just things can go wrong. And knowing that you have someone who's willing to support you, even though they may be giving you, you know, direction on here's some things that went wrong, I think gives you that confidence. And so that's what I've always tried to do with my teams, is to say, you know, let's go out. We might try things, but recognize that if something goes wrong, it's not on them, it's on me. You know, I'm the one that gave them the encouragement, that made the decision to move in that direction. And that, I think, is something that is really important, that ownership always sits with me, regardless of how I lead the team or what we do, that I think has helped. I think it gives people that confidence to go out and try some things knowing that, you know, I'm going to be supporting them.
14: You know, many technology initiatives don't fail because of technology, but because of people. Right. And I can't, agree with you more about that, kind of that safety of that creativity zone, you know, having that. What have you learned about helping people embrace transformation like that? You know, you talked about giving them that feeling, but what have you, is there an approach that you use to help them embrace that?
5: There is, Aileen, that works sometimes and other times maybe not so much. But we were going through some major changes when I got to the state of Michigan. And I did this again at state of California. DOD is a little bit different animal in terms of bringing people together, but we had, as all technology organizations, we were making a major change to commonize on some technologies. Now, you might not think that's transformational, but for tech people, who they own their technology, they love their technology. And we were making some changes in terms of the way we were going to organize the technology, the way we were going to run it. And, of course, all your tech leaders have different, you know, I love this box, I love that box, I love this software. And so I brought them together and I said, okay, you guys have 60 days to talk to each other and come up with what is the one approach that we are going to use going forward. Now, it took more than 60 days, right? But it made them kind of come together, have to talk to each other. You always get some outliers who aren't ever going to accept the changes. But the group that it brought together, actually what was so fun for me is that I've gone back and talked to my Michigan team several times, and she's now gone from being a technician to being a supervisor to being a manager. And, you know, and maybe what I did, you know, isn't all of it, clearly. I mean, she had to do a lot of that. But because of that, she had to learn how to deal with all these different opinions, different approaches, and then think about how she was going to move the state forward. And to do that, she had to move her peers and then ultimately, you know, her team forward. So the moral of that is that you have to get people together to talk about their concerns about transformation. You can't push on them. You have to hear what their concerns are, understand what concerns you can mitigate, and then know that you're going to have some where, unfortunately, you're just going to have to push the issue.
14: I'm talking with Terry Takei. After the break, we'll talk about mentoring the next generation of leaders and why investing may be the most important responsibility any executive can have. I'm Aileen Black.
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14: Welcome back to Leaders and Legend. I'm Aileen Black, and today my guest is Terry Takei. Terry, one thing I've heard consistently throughout your career is that you are deeply committed to mentoring others. I've seen you do all kinds of things that has to do with mentoring. Why have developing future leaders been such an important part of your own leadership philosophy?
5: Well, Aileen, I think the first reason is that when I started, I really had no idea what the future was going to be. And I think if I had had a little bit more of a perspective, I might have not made as many mistakes. And I might have been able to sort of move through several changes that in a little bit less stressful way. And so being able to give others my perspectives, it doesn't mean that it's going to work for them or not work for them, but giving them those perspectives, I think, has been an important part. The second thing is I like to give future leaders confidence in themselves. I think that's one of the hardest things about leadership. And when I talk to folks, when I mentor them, very often they're more concerned about their ability to do something than I am. You know, you see that they have the drive, they have the intellect, they have the interest. So that's a second piece, is to try to really give them that confidence. You know, the other thing about mentoring, Aileen, is people ask the most interesting questions of you. They ask you to think about, well, why did you do this? How did you do this? And it's such a learning experience to have to go back and say, why did I do that? So I get something back, Aileen, from talking to people. And it's so fascinating to hear their journey and then to be able to see how that, you know, may or may not fit with my journey. And you just learn a lot about yourself.
14: Yeah, I met you back when you became a CIO of Michigan, actually. You were often the first woman in some of the highest technology leadership roles in government. And looking back, have you seen opportunities for women evolve over the course of your career? And what advice would you have for organizations to continue to build that diversity in their organizations? I know that it isn't necessarily popular to talk about that right now, but you know, the most successful organizations, whether it be Wall Street numbers or, you know, or just sales numbers, are usually very diverse organizations.
5: Right.
14: So what is your observation on that?
5: Well, I do believe opportunities have changed significantly, Aileen. Now, I've been doing this a long time, so I remember at one point I was looking to take a leave of absence for a short period of time, and the person in HR said, well, I can't do that for you, because if I do that for you, I'm going to have to do it for every woman that's in the organization. I mean, there was kind of that mentality way back then. And I think fortunately for all of us, that's all gone. Now, we're still in a situation where sometimes women see themselves as the only woman in the room. But I think that's changing as well. So, for instance, when I went to Michigan, one of the reasons I went was because I had never worked for a woman before. I mean, in my entire time at Ford Motor Company. And I not only worked for a woman governor, but I also worked in a cabinet that was I think 50% women. So things are evolving and things are changing. I mean, things are changing back at Ford Motor Company when I look at some of my former colleagues. So I do think that the opportunities are changing and that women have that opportunity certainly to get in at the entry level and to be able to prove themselves. The piece that I think is still a challenge, and you've heard this many times, is when women are moving from sort of that operational, the using their technical skills into management roles. That's a tough transition to make. It's a different credibility, if you will, to build. And it's just something that, unfortunately, you know, hasn't evolved as fast as I would like to see it. Now, in terms of advice for organizations, one of the things I think that is so important, and I actually heard this from the Secretary of State when I was in Michigan, is that women have a different cadence sometimes in terms of the way that their careers have gone. Right? I followed kind of a more traditional approach. But, you know, women have family obligations. You know, they may want to take, a period of time where they focus on that, come back into the workforce. And I think organizations need to understand that cadence and understand that women coming back into the workforce or women taking a period of time where they might work part-time are still as valuable, if not more valuable, in moving forward. And I think that's one of the areas that, you know, the companies that I see that kind of recognize that ebb and flow, keep women, they're nurturing women, they're taking women to that next level. And I think that helps to build stronger, more diverse teams.
14: Let's take a step back on your comment about change. You've mentored countless technology executives throughout your career. When you're looking at today's the next generation's leader, especially in public sector, what qualities do you think they need today to handle all this? I mean, it sounds like a lot of static in the air, right?
5: Well, first of all, I tell you, this next generation is just so much more knowledgeable than I ever was. I mean, many of them have a great understanding of business. They're more mature from the standpoint of their communication skills. They understand, in some cases, kind of how to project. That's what many of the the university programs today, or just mentoring, and what some of the high school, college,

0: what area of the business you choose. I remember a time where I actually mentored some middle school girls as part of a program that Microsoft has. And I was trying to explain to them that if you're a doctor, you're into technology. You know, if you're a vet, you're into technology. So the thing that I think is just really going to be important, back to your question on AI, is that, you know, the young people coming in today, this next generation, have that appreciation. They're not afraid of it. They're willing to step into it. And I think that's going to make a big difference in terms of making that next quantum step, if you will. Quantum's a bad word, but, you know, that next step function, if you will, into driving change in organizations.
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1: Welcome back to Leaders and Legend. I'm Aileen Black, and today we're joined by Terry Takei. Terry, looking back, what leadership challenges taught you most about yourself, or was there any defining moment or experience that really just it really impacted what kind of leader you are today?
0: Well, I don't know that it was one, Aileen, but learning to deal with my mistakes and learning to learn from them and forgive myself for them and keep moving forward, I think was probably the most defining thing. I'm a bit of a perfectionist, and so I want everything to be right every time. And I think the second thing is that you're worried that if things aren't right, it's going to impact or reflect on you as a leader, as an individual. And so that series of making mistakes, you know, going to leadership and saying, hey, I tried this, it didn't work, I'm behind on this deadline, I'm not going to make where I'm going, where I need to be. It sort of was the backdrop for many of the things I've talked about today. And it, again, taught me a lot about myself and also helped me learn how to be more resilient.
1: So what leadership lesson or what maybe both or mentor gave you the biggest impact from a learning perspective like you just said?
0: I think what I learned very early on is –

0: I never had one mentor that impacted me. It was really the series of mentors, and some of them were individuals that I work for. Some of them were individuals that work for me that said, why do I have to do this? You know, and I had to step back and say, yeah, why am I asking that of a team? And so it's the folks that you work for. It's the folks that are your peers who will give you input. It's the folks that work for you. So I think that that kind of taught me that I don't need one mentor, or you're never going to have one mentor. The second thing is that it taught me to listen differently to people. So it was really interesting, a little story. I worked for an individual. I came into a job, and I had left the job as a supervisor. I came in as a director, came back. And I was a little worried that people in the organization would say, wow, you know, she left as this and now she's this. And my boss said to me, so I kind of came in slowly listening. My boss said to me, why aren't you saying anything? People are waiting for you to say something. They want to know what your direction is. They want to know where you want to go. And I learned from that that I don't need to, you know, necessarily step too lightly. And there's a way to come in, establish your position without sounding aggressive or overly assertive or autocratic. And I've always remembered that message when you go into another room, perhaps with folks that you haven't worked with before, you've worked with in a different way. That's always stuck with me as kind of the way to go into that setting and how to present myself.
1: I love your comment about needing multiple mentors from different. I have told people who I've mentored that you almost need to create a board. But how do you identify or define what a mentor is? And I love that 360 view of where you could get those mentors. How can that you know, next generation leaders start to develop that? Because it's not like all of a sudden you sign up for mentor.com and you get, absolutely, you know, a list of mentors.
0: Absolutely. Well, first of all, my most hated word in the world is networking, right? What is networking, right? You sort of envision it as I got to walk into a room with a drink in one hand and, you know, wander around and talk to people. That hasn't been my experience at all. If we look at how did I get my job in Michigan, it was because a colleague knew about it, recommended me. How did I get the job in California? Some individuals that I had worked with recommended me. And of all the crazy things in the world, how did I get to the federal government? Well, it was two individuals that had been in state government who had gone to federal government. And, you know, I didn't think of myself as networking with them, but we were peers. We had worked together. So that's why I think that it's so important, especially for folks that are a little bit introverted. I'm a little bit introverted. Not to try to feel like you got to push yourself out there and meet strangers. And, you know, the strangers are going to be the ones that are going to be the most value to you. It's a combination. And you never know where your current network is going to end up, what jobs they're going to be in, what positions they're going to be in. So keeping up your contacts with all of those people, you know, checking in periodically, even as people change jobs or change companies, that has been my connection point to actually make many of these changes.
1: Finally, when you look back on your remarkable career, 20 years from now, what do you hope people remember most? Not about the technology, but maybe about Terry and how you led.
0: Well, I always used to say, Lane, that who's the individual that people remember at the end of their careers? It's their direct supervisor. It's who worked with them on an ongoing basis. And if, in fact, I can get to the point and be remembered as someone who helped in a particular situation. Or I had an individual say to me the other day, I don't know if you remember, but I remember when he was a salesperson in a company I took the time, I had coffee with him. We talked about, you know, how he might look at approaching the state and local market. I've had another person who said, you may not remember me, but I worked in your organization. I really appreciated that you did this and this. That's what this is all about. It's not, yes, in fact, you're proud. I accomplished this. I accomplished this. But it's when people come to me and say, I remember you. You did this. I remember that you said this. That's what is really what warms my heart. And it just really makes me proud. And but even more than proud, makes me happy that I took the journey that I took.
1: My guest today has been Terry Takai. 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Terry, I got to tell you, I certainly remember you throughout your career, throughout the government and private sector. 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
0: Thank you, Aileen, and thank you for inviting me, because it's just been a great and fun conversation.
1: I'm Aileen Black. Thank you for listening.
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19: From ABC News, I'm Wayne Cabot. It is the deadliest attack in an Arab Gulf country since the Iran War, a missile attack on the international airport in Saudi Arabia. 12 people killed, including an American. The U.S. blames Iran-backed Houthis. President Trump said that Iran will probably do a little bit extra before the U.S. election and justified the war as necessary to prevent a nuclear Iran.
20: We can leave right now, but We have to guarantee that they can't have it in the future, and we'll get that.
19: ABC's Chuck Sievertson says that attack in Riyadh is pointing to a widening war. Saturday's attack coming.
21: This 2 days after three Saudi citizens, including a pilot, were killed at the airport in Riyadh. Canada's embassy in a statement warned of ongoing military activity. Attacks increased after a Saudi-led coalition launched a major military offensive against Iran-backed Houthi rebels in neighboring Yemen.
19: Global shipping remains dangerous. This weekend, the U.S. attacked and disabled a commercial cargo vessel in the Gulf of Oman, which the Pentagon says tried to run America's naval blockade against Iran. President Trump telling a rally in Tennessee, gas prices will come down after the election. And he renewed his promise of $5,000 for every adult American if the Republicans win both houses of Congress. He says the money will be offset by foreign investments.
20: The Trump dividend, the $5,000, is approximately cost $1 trillion. But we have a record setting, as I said, $21 trillion that's being invested in our country.
19: It may take a while for power crews in Alabama and Florida to patch up and for folks to clean up from a hurricane that left this flower shop owner in Panama City Beach wilted.
22: Definitely, you know, takes a toll on you. 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And then just to come and see it all just mangled and shattered is a little bit depressing.
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33: My guest today is Ricky Clark, the director of the NIH IT Acquisition and Assessment Center, or NITAC. Ricky, this has been a long time coming. I'm very excited to talk to you. Thanks so much for taking the time.
34: Absolutely. Looking forward to it, Mr. Jason. I wish we could have done it earlier, but a lot of moving parts in the background that prevented it. But I think we're in a place now where we can have a fair and open conversation.
33: Excellent. Well, very good. Well, you and I talked, or emailed, I should say, back in February when NITAC decided, working with partners across government, to cancel the CIO-SB4 procurement. A lot of folks were very, I guess I would say, not surprised, but surprised by it. Surprised maybe that it took so long, but then again, they thought it was coming. You at the time said, hey, this has nothing to do with the never-ending protest that the GWAC was under. So now that we're several months removed, let's talk a little bit more about that. What drove that decision to cancel the procurement? And then kind of what's the reaction you've gotten from a lot of the vendors and a lot of the other folks over the last few months?
34: Start with, it had very little to do, or actually very little or nothing to do with the protests themselves. So I'll separate into the reason it was based on the federal policy shift. The executive order 14240 back in March of 2025 was followed by the OMB memorandum M2531. That was the catalyst that drove typical outcome. So I'll give you the background. After those two documents came out, we were paired with GSA. And our objective was to enforce efficiency. So to take a look at both vehicles, take a look at all GWACs, what was available, and find out if there were actually some duplication of efforts. In this case, it turns out we had transition groups that were established. Transition work groups, we looked at the finances, we looked at all 10 task areas and compared them to what was available in the market. And we also looked at, how we would communicate this to acquisition public, if you will, and whether it's private sector contractors and our federal agencies. And we took a look at what that meant for them. During this review process, we found out that there was better than 90% duplication for what we offered at NITAC and what was offered at GSA and some of the other vehicles. So as we dug down the rabbit hole, we were really earnest. We did a pipeline crosswalk, looked at what was offered at TSA, what was offered that NASA soup, and what was offered by NITAC. And to remove those duplications, we created we'll call it a white paper. We went all the way down the rabbit hole, everything that we reviewed, we documented, and that documentation was presented to the leadership at NIH, at HHS, TSA, in conjunction with OMB. And after reviewing all those documents, the decision was made, first and foremost, CLSP4 was not needed. And there's also going to be a change for NITAC. And that resulted in our sunset. We'll probably talk about that later. But that decision came solely from that. Now, back to the protests themselves. As far as the protests, we were so looking forward to having our day in court, if you will, because after the 2023 decision by GAO, we went back and we totally retooled. We added in AI functionalities. We reviewed each and every each one of the 1,150 proposals one for one. We created a clause logic. Every decision was made was tied down to the solicitation section. That solicitation section was backed up by a decision by the CO itself. And we also implemented, regulatory guidance to find out what to explain exactly why the decision was made. We created what was known as the ad hoc report. Probably the first time it's been done for across the federal government, but we've done it. It was essentially a white paper, and it explained every nook and cranny, every decision that the CO had made. We had it documented. So we were so looking forward to having our day in court. So we can spell out exactly how we were fair and reasonable, how it was evenly applied, and how through each of the CO's decisions you can make that it was even applied for all 1,150 proposals. So it was huge. The biggest thing going back to the GSA thing, I think was the biggest change for us, GSA in general, is that GSA had health IT SINs. I know I'm mixing this up a little bit, but I should have made this point earlier. The health IT SINs themselves were related to health IT buys. Now, there are some nuances between health IT that you don't get in the standard commodity off-the-shelf IT buys. So we took a look at those, and in response to that, GSA actually expanded their health IT SINs to ensure that everything, any service gap that we identified during this review, or were captured under GSA. So it was a complete and thorough review, and that review is what led to us canceling the solicitation and eventually sunsetting CLSP4. Was CLSP3 and then canceling CLSP4.
33: I think that's really helpful, Ricky, because I think a lot of people didn't realize the level of research you all did. And
34: oh, for sure.
33: You've not gone through this this process to go around it. I mean, what has changed in your view? You've been with NITAC for several years. Why was there a need for maybe CIOSP3 and previous CIOSP contracts 5, 7, 10 years ago that maybe you realized, hey, maybe we don't need it anymore? Is it the way technology has come together? Is it just GSA offering more of the similar services? What do you think changed?
34: I think honestly, it's personal preference. So folks that have, you have the folks that are indebted to UCSA or you have a preference to UCSA. You have the folks that are have a preference to use some of the other GWACs. The folks at NITAC like NITAC because of the level of service that we provide. It's sort of like a friendly, welcoming sort of environment. So I think after it, your customers get used to that and the guidance, our level of service was 98%. You know, a lot of folks that I've actually spoken with now, that's the thing they think they'll probably miss the most is the level of service provided by NITAC for them, making their job easier. So, you know, we want to do it quicker, faster, easier, and that was sort of NITAC tagline, and that's really what we did on a daily basis. So I think it was probably a personal preference rather than a need. I mean,
0: Ricky, I'm going to jump in. But you just gave me the other argument. You gave me the argument of why NITAC should stay around and why you should have CIOSP4. I guess I want to know, beyond the policy shifts, right, mm-hmm. NITAC and CIOSP2, CIOSP3, CIOSP1, they saw a need. So what do you think shifted in that need? Not people's preference, because they would rather use NITAC if they're getting 98% great customer service. What shifted in the technology world or the acquisition world? Like, give me a sense of because there was a lot of concern over the years, and this is not a new concern, that there was overlap among all GWACs. Like, a lot of people have said over the years, why do we need SOUP at all? Why do we need an ITAC? Why can't everything go to GSA? They have the schedules, they have Alliant, they have so on and so forth.
34: To be honest with you, Jason, answer that question, that's a hard one to answer, but I'll give you my personal take on it. I think that as the IT and functionality, availability of information has become more prevalent, it's probably more, what's the word I want to use? It would probably be more, I wouldn't say convenient, probably be more efficient to have a single source to provide that information before. So I think some of the niches that NITAC developed over the year, now that's become a central part of what GSA does. That's become a central part of some of the other GWACs. So as you know, they're actually consolidating NITAC as well as NASA SOUP. So I think the consolidation is. So let's go back. Back in 1996, at the footsteps of the Clean Air Core Act, there was a belief that things could be done more efficiently if you didn't centralize, you didn't centralize the IT buys. So GWACs were presented, were actually created, but now I think over time, because technology has caught up, because of the development of information availability, IT, etc., everything now is it can be found in a single source. So some of the nuances, some of the best practices that we developed over the years can be easily consumed by GSA and some of the other GWACs. So now everything we've done, they're able to provide that service. I think before, if I'm honest with the GSA, was very broad. People look at them as just having the mass schedules themselves, but now they're more centralized, and you have the health IT sense, so they're essentially doing what NITAC was doing, you know, over the last 5, 10, 12 years, based on what you mentioned.
0: That's kind of what I was hoping you were going to get to, because I think when, to your point, going back the 30 years ago now, there was a need for this kind of, hey, NITAC, SOUP, GSA, even others, there were other potential GWACs. You probably remember the old seat management contract that was out there that never really took off. People kind of said, hey, we have these gaps in the community that we think we can fill. NIH really buys a lot of very specific IT equipment for specific, or HHS more broadly, buys very specific equipment for health IT. And now that health IT has become more, I would say, typical, right? Like if you're going to buy a specific database to run genome data, that doesn't have to be done very specifically anymore. You can buy 101 of those types of databases that can handle high processing, powerful computers. Yep. So to me, that to me is maybe what also changed. And then the number of contractors also in the industrial base, I would argue, has shrunk too. I mean, is that maybe part of it?
34: Absolutely. So in doing this review, we found that there was a better than 93% duplication for the contract holders that had either GSA mass schedule or was part of GSA family in some way compared to what we had. So essentially, we had the same contractor providing the same service, but just on different platforms. And to your point, the health IT, the biggest thing for us is, you know, the regulatory guide rails, the patient privacy, the HIPAA requirements, the biomedical data security, the clinical workflow integrations. That part was something that was not readily available from other vehicles. That's why the health IT niche at NITAC was established. We just morphed into like all things IT, but initially that was our sole purpose, was to provide that health IT niche to kind of, you know, bridge that service gap. But now that service is available across the board, available at GSA through their health IT centers as well.
0: Really interesting that 93% of the contract holders, there's overlap. I think that's something that has been big concern among all these different contracts for many years. And I know back in early 2010s, the former OFPP administrator, Dan Gordon, during the Obama administration, tried something similar to this and just found so much pushback and so much disagreement that he never really could get this off the ground. And I think a lot of vendors feel the same way. I'm interested to hear what you heard from your vendor partners. They're probably, on one hand, mad at you for canceling it because a lot of bid and proposal. But on the other hand, was there some relief that this is one more thing they don't have to deal with?
34: It was both, to be honest with you. So to your point, the vast majority of the comments were, you know, thanking ITAC for the 30 years of service being provided. There were some really, really good experiences. A lot of our contractors are become almost like family members for us. They're very indebted. So they're sad to see NITAC sunset. But a lot are saying exactly what you stated, that, you know, the services are being provided at GSA, and this is sort of a administrative reprieve, if you will. Like, in other words, they can still provide the same service, but provide it on one platform instead of multiple platforms.
0: And there's a cost savings for them, too. They don't have to worry about multiple compliance issues, multiple contracts, multiple data. So there's obviously that has been a big issue around that, too. Ricky, on that note, let's take a quick break. When we come back, we'll continue our conversation. My guest today is Ricky Clark, the director of the NIH IT Acquisition and Assessment Center. I'm Jason Miller, and you're listening to a special edition of Ask the CIO on Federal News Network.
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33: My guest today is Ricky Clark, the director of the NIH IT Acquisition and Assessment Center, or NITAC. When you look back at the whole process of CIOSP4, what would you say are among your biggest lessons learned? And listen, these types of big multiple war contracts are not going away. We're going to see it a lot. Army MAPS is now going through something very similar. A lot of protests, a lot of concerns about their approach. What's the big kind of advice you'd have to others who are kind of going through this process that you just went through with CIOSP4?
34: So first thing I say is that don't take it personal, right? So a lot of these protests, I mean, I go out and I in the beginning sort of took it personal. I wanted to find out why, because I reviewed a lot of these proposals and they just weren't, you know, up to par, so to speak. So, you know, I go out to the small business and ask, you know, tell me why you feel this is substantive, just to have a conversation. And it turns out in more times than not, it's just a business decision. So the protests I don't think will ever go away. Long gone are the days of having truly substantive protests, unless they're actually that. And now it's more a business decision, especially for bigger vehicles like us. And we're thinking about looking at potential for having revenue earnings or revenue stream for $50 billion, and people take that very, very seriously if they make a mistake and can't get on. So they look for ways to not, you know, to get a restart, if you will. But to that point, I think complexity in solicitation is probably a protest bait. So when you're doing self-scoring methodologies, et cetera, you want to make sure you spell everything out. You want to make sure that you were totally explicit. You want to ensure that you don't have the latent ambiguities of any sort, and you do that by just documenting and having conversation. You actually want to take a look or read through some of the feedback you're getting from the general public. I think long gone are the days where the federal government just proposes, puts out a solicitation without input from the private sector, without input from our contractors as well as our federal clients. Now it's more of a collective, sort of a group thing, sort of a group project now. I mean, the government will always be in charge of what the solicitation requires or what the requirement is, but now it's more of a conversation. I think the 1102s, as we know it, are starting to change, metamorph, grow. Like, we have to go beyond. We become truly business advisors, if you will. So we have to look at collectively the total picture. So the biggest lesson for me is to always be open, always have candid conversations. You want to ensure that everyone is getting the exact same information, and you want to take any feedback that you have in earnest, starting with the question and answer period, starting with any information you may get before and after the solicitation. That should always be a consideration. There should be some prioritized discipline. You want to make sure that sections L and section M of the solicitations are very, very tight. You want to, you know, look at them 3, 4, 5 times to make sure that there's nothing that you've overlooked. Get feedback on that. And you want to ensure that any model, any process you put in place is repeatable. So even before you go live with something, you know, new and different, you want to make sure that if you reviewed that, you know, several hundred times if you can, just to make sure that there is no misstep. Because if there is a crack in the armor, it will be shown, for lack of a better word. And in the end, you end up in a situation where you have to explain, you know, it could be a very basic process. So you want to make sure you document.
33: Everything you just said is something that is very logical, very pragmatic, very straightforward. Mm-hmm. But do you think when you look back over the last couple of years, and you did not run COSP for the entire time, there were other folks, kind of other directors of NITAC who maybe launched this as well.
34: Yep.
33: Were there some, and I'll use the term mistakes, but Ricky will put them in quotes, were there things that you would have done differently? Were there things you would have said, hey, when we look back over the last, you know, several years, we probably could have been better about something?
34: I have to say, yeah, but would that be fair? Because I wasn't sitting in the seat at the time. But absolutely, I don't think there's any one single director or person that would come into a very new process and say, oh, I would have changed this. So, yeah, I say there were. But I'm sure at the time when those decisions were made, then I'd have to have the background on, you know, why those decisions were made. But would I have done things differently? Absolutely. And I'm sure that the person, if I left tomorrow and someone else in my seat, they'd probably say the exact same thing. I think, though, the outcome or the premise of the CRSP4 solicitation was very solid. The misstep for us was the documentation. And then you mentioned it yourself. This started back in 2020 prior to COVID. We went through about 4 COs. So another lesson to be learned. If you're a CO taking over a new requirement, you have to go back to the very, very beginning. Read everything. Read every any feedback you receive from anyone that related to their proposal itself, and then find ways to try and implement that. It's easy to look back and say, I would have, you know, the coulda, woulda, shoulda syndrome. Don't like to do that. So for me, I'm the kind of person, I take what I have and try and, you know, correct it moving forward.
33: All right.
34: If that makes sense.
33: It absolutely does. And there's probably a lot of
0: places you go back, look over the last, you know, 5-6 years and go, that could have been done better, that could have been handled differently, or we could have done this. You know, you and I had the conversation many years ago, and I said, Ricky, yep, just let them all on, for God's sake. And you were like, no, I don't want to do that. And we won't go, we won't rehash it, but there's a whole lot of things that I think everyone can say that there's ways to learn from it and move on.
34: Sure. So Jason, to that point, it's important here. So the reason that was an option, but the reason you didn't want to do that is because the folks that wanted on board for COSP 4, COSP 3, our objective is to get the best of the best, right? And then by letting everyone on, that would create an administrative backlog, if you would, of folks that may not be proven, may not be able to provide the level of service that the NITAC customer base was used to. So that's why that wasn't an option. I mean, it was considered, but because of that, because of what NITAC stood for, because of what we were trying to source and select, we wanted to have the best of the best, and that we chose not to go down that path.
0: I appreciate that. I could offer you my response to that, but I think it's water under the bridge.
34: And got you.
0: And let's move on, since I want to be aware of your time as well. Let's talk about CIOSP3. That's still going strong, I'd love to know what's going on with CIOCS as well. Just give me some basic statistics, some number of awards, total dollars. What can you tell us about those two contracts currently?
34: I will tell you this, that both contracts, the entire suite of contracts, is tracking pretty close to where we were the previous year for 24 and 25. So there are some task areas, say task area 1 for IT services, biomedical research, health sciences. It spikes every year. We went up 286% in 24, 71% from that number in 25. And this year, to date, we're up about 42%. So there is a trend for particular task areas, task area 1, another task area, task area 5 for IT services, that are really trending huge for us. So even though there has been a slump in the overall contract awards, but the dollars spent are tracking to be about the same. And that's what we had 45 days of non-operation period at the very beginning of this task area. So there are, and a lot of it is not so much new business, existing business, execution of options, but business is pretty solid, honestly.
0: So I know I had written a story several months ago about the number of awards under CIOSP3 seemed to drop quite a bit. And you called me and said, Jason, I think the data is off. And I said, uh-oh. So you said there's a little bit of a slump in contract awards, but the dollar's about the same. Is there a 10% reduction in the number of awards? Is there a 40% reduction? But the dollars, to your point, are still trending upwards. Like, give me again, I want to go back to the data, but also tell me, why do you think that is, that the dollars are tracking the same?
34: The dollars are tracking the same because some of the awards are larger, right? Some of the DoD components are providing larger awards, which kind of, you know, off tilts that. The order volume itself has surged. The number of volumes gone down, I'd say roughly, for the last 3 years, about 20-30%. So the volume itself has gone down, but the total dollar values are remaining consistent.
0: Is that worrisome for you, or is that kind of expected given all the upheaval around CIOSP4, all the 18 months that this administration's been in pushing consolidation and centralization and changes? Or were you surprised that there's been such a decrease in the number of awards?
34: No, I think that in 2025, we had about 272 awards that were canceled. Not that many terminations. I think there were 4 terminations during the Doge era. So that accounts for some of it. But I think that worrisome, no, I think there are people who are making business decisions. So if you feel like you want to have something, you know, you're looking for the additional runway. Like, we recently truncated the NITAC vehicle, where we sunset in October, and then December is the very last of the ordering period. That gives you a runway of 2 years. So rather than go back and retool, folks are just looking for other options that provide them the 5-year options or 5-year contracting period for the task orders.
0: So does this, I think a lot of what you mentioned here is CIOSP3. Does CIOCS also seen similar statistics around, fewer awards, but dollars about the same, or any trends you can talk about?
34: So ironically, on CIOCS, it's remaining consistent. So not the same slump in trends, because that's more commodities. So folks are looking for that, you know, click and pay one-off option. So that remains consistent there. There, we're for COCS exactly where we were for the past, you know, 24 and 25. So not so much of a drop there, but there was a decline or a surge for CLSP3 and SP3 small business.
0: All right. I mean, obviously, that's good news. There's still plenty of people who spend a lot of time promoting CISP3. You guys and your team is out there. So it'd be boring or bad news if all of a sudden you had not a lot of work to do and things were really kind of
34: For us, Jason, our mission now has kind of shifted. So what we're doing now is we're more about touting the benefits of a GWAC. So since we're partnering now with GSA and throughout the whole transition period, our objective, even though they remain the same, they're kind of changing. So what we want to do is talk about how beneficial the GWAC is. Remember, our entire objective was to go out and target those folks that are doing standalone open market buys. That hadn't changed. The issue here is that the GWAC, since 2019, have only captured about 20% of the market. So the mission for the GWAC won't change. So for us, until the very end, you know, to December 31st of 2028, we'll be going out touting the benefits of a GWAC and why it's important to have them. So I don't think that'll change at all. But even with the consolidation at GSA, it'll just become at the forefront. So we have to, you know, drive the point that we should be doing bulk buying, that GWAC is the best method or means of buying the IT buys, or, you know, not only to support the warfighter, but also our medical providers, just in general for the taxpayers. It's more efficient, and it's probably the best way for the government to make these buys, to make IT products and solutions purchases.
0: Ricky, on that note, let's take a quick break. When we come back, we'll continue our conversation. My guest today is Ricky Clark, the director of the NIH IT Acquisition and Assessment Center. I'm Jason Miller, and you're listening to a special edition of Ask the CIO on Federal News Network.
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0: Welcome back. You're listening to Ask the CIO on Federal News Network. I'm your host, Jason Miller. My guest today is Ricky Clark, the director of the NIH IT Acquisition and Assessment Center, or NITAC. there's been some change over the last 18 months, and even go even further out, maybe last 3 years, about this understanding of we don't need to go out on our loan, right? I mean, you saw the big news a couple, maybe last year this time, when DHS canceled their PAX 3 to move it over to OASIS. There's been, I think, a handful of other agencies that canceled kind of big multiple award contracts. From your perspective, just to kind of build on your point about, you know, trying to capture more of the market under GWACS, it's more efficient, it's more effective, it's easier, it's faster. Do you think that message is starting to get through, or do you think it's a combination of that message, but also the workforce decreases as well as this administration's really hammering home consolidation, centralization? What do you attribute all these changes to, I guess?
34: So first and foremost would be the administration focus on, you know, removing redundancies, right? Second would be it does take some effort to administer an IDIQ. So if you're an agency and you have a reduced staffing, resources have really changed for the federal government. It goes back to the point I made earlier about how the standards of 1102 would change because you have to. It's more, you know, have to do more with less. So that being the case, I think it's point one is the administrative changes, the new focus. Point two is the NIDIQs. I mean, why do it when you can efficiently purchase those same items under a GWAC? Something is already pre-competed. The work's been done for you. And thirdly, I think there's really a change of the culture, if you will. Like, folks are looking to be more efficient now, to do more with less. So I think the three of those combined, it attributes or can be attributed to the change that we're seeing. And I don't think it'll stop there, Jason. I think, you know, over the coming years, the way we see contracting from whether it's IT buys or just general buys in general would be more more like what you see in the private sector. I think for us, our ROI or return on investment would be a real thing. In the past, for the federal government, it's always we make the purchases, we wait till the next year, and we buy it again. You know, you do the contractor, we do the CPARs entry. If you look at how well the contractor is performing, but now it's a deeper dive into, you know, what benefit the government is gaining. I think return on investment will be a big, big, big deal moving forward, and it has to be. So that way, if we're spending this money, we want to make sure that money is being spent efficiently, that the services are being provided. It is all encompassing, and you want to find ways to, you know, find the answers. Like a lot of contractors, I mentioned what we did for COS before. A lot of that, you know, we relied on some of our in-house contractors to provide some ideas of how we can do things more efficiently. I think in the federal space, that'll be, you know, standard practice moving forward. You kind of have to be more efficient. You want to find out what the return on investment is, and you want to find out how we can do things better. I call it continuous circle of improvement. So you always want to improve our acquisition process, and then the benefit that taxpayer gains, the warfighter gains, and the American public in general gains.
0: It's interesting you talk a little bit about ROI as something that's going to be even more important going forward. Mm-hmm. From your experience, and Ricky, you've been doing this a long time. You can see, if people could see the video, they'd see a little bit of grayness in your beard these days, right? Talk yeah. a little bit about what do you think the shift has become? Because ROI was never really a government term, but at the same time, I don't think you could ask any 1102 or any program manager that they weren't looking for mission effectiveness, efficiency. They weren't looking for, hey, we're not just throwing the money at a vendor because I like the vendor. They're always looking for something to do that made sense to the agency, to the mission, to the area. What do you think has changed that you think will ROI will be even a bigger deal?
34: I think the term is subjective, right? So you look at what's mission critical, and then you want to look at what's mission critical and then how effectively that was addressed. Rather than just an address and saying, okay, look, here's a problem, we band-aided this problem, we move forward. I think when you look at the ROI, it'll help you moving forward in the future. So for me, I think it's more about, you know, reviewing processes. So you could do an item, but you want to look at efficiency. When you drill down from efficiency, you want to figure out, I used the example earlier, going down a rabbit hole. To me, ROI is being how efficiently you've done the job. Now, in the past, it's always been, it's just good enough for government. I think that'll change. I think for us, we have to go above and beyond. And I think I mentioned culture earlier. The culture moving forward will be just that. You have to do it, but you want to do it not only efficiently, but you want to make sure it's repeatable, and you want to make sure you've improved the process for the person that follows you the next time around. Does that make sense?
0: No, it does. It does. And I think a lot of folks, when they talk about ROI, it is not an uncommon term that we haven't heard before. But to your point, I think this administration has come in and said, we want more outcomes. What are we getting for the money versus, hey, you got a computer or you got a service or you got 10 people who are now adding to your management advisory efforts. I mean, that's a lot of people disagree with what Doge did and were frustrated by the outcomes. But one of the things that you heard time and again, and I think still resonates more broadly, is what are you getting for that money? Like, how is the mission better or different or more impactful? And I think that's kind of what you're getting to, is the contracting officers, program managers are going to be asking different questions than maybe they had previously, or more in-depth questions, I should say.
34: Absolutely.
0: You mentioned the move, the sunset, according to your website and according to GSA's website, CIOSP3, CIOCS are set to sunset on October 29th. And then there's a bit of a runway. What should folks know about that sunset date? Obviously, it's still the plan. And then the move to NYTEX moving over to GSA. Let's talk about the future there. So start with the sunset dates. And what's that mean?
34: So sunset dates, October 29th is the actual sunset. So the no new orders on our vehicles, CIOSP3, CIOSP3 Small Business, RCOCS, after that date, will actually run the systems, have EGOS Alive still administer the task orders through December 31st of 2028. Now, what's that mean for folks that have not awarded a task order? You won't have an opportunity to. So after October 29th, we will cease to exist in that vein. For us, we have POPs the June 8th. Solicitation with June 8 modification that was sent out for the contract itself limited all POPs, all new POPs, beyond December 31st of 2028. Now that means that after that date, we will shut the lights off for the EGOS, shut the life off the system, and it'll be gone. Now, let me provide some backstory, some background on that. Anything that was in place prior to June 8th with a POP that extended beyond December 31st of 2028, if it's for a non-HHS entity, we will still administer. Now, those task orders will be transferred to GSA. Now, we're in the process now of determining what that will look like, you know, how it'll be accomplished, how the administration for those task orders will be conducted. Now that's kind of the phase we're in now with GSA, going through that, find out how we, you know, transition those documents there. 71% of what we have are HHS orders. So all of the HHS orders will remain in-house, and really that date, the December 31st, 2028, really relates to those, because if it's a really relates to those that were in place prior to June 8th. Anything after June 8th, you can't go beyond December 31st. But prior to June 8th, any task order was in place that had a POP that extended beyond 28, we would still honor it, but it would be honored by a different faction, unless it's HHS. Anything that's in-house, NIH, HHS, then those functions are being taken in-house, and at the option years, they will be terminated, if you will, or not renewed, and the requirement will be offboarded into a NIH or HHS function, HHS vehicle.
0: You said POPs, and I know that's a
34: period of performance.
0: Period of performance. Thank you. Yes.
34: Right. I'm sorry.
0: I think people probably understood what it was, but just in case if people had thought about something else or didn't quite understand the acronym, so 71% of all orders at HHS that will remain in-house. And then if they extend beyond December 2028 for their period of performance, that will be either not be renewed or be offboarded to somewhere within an NIH HHS contracting office or contracting activity.
34: Yes. And all non-HHS orders, that's with DOD or any civilian agency, those are the ones that will be transitioned to TSA.

0: information, contract data, because you'll have to have it to close off the task orders. As far as the staff itself, we're being absorbed. A lot of us are being absorbed here at HHS at different functionality, but that won't happen until, 27, 28. Until then, we'll still function as a unit, administering the NITAC program, EGOS, et cetera, from an administrative standpoint. And as far as transition, I think the FTEs will be transitioned. The functionality will be transitioned to GSA in some capacity, because the program itself, like I mentioned earlier, GWAC, the mission doesn't change. We won't go anywhere, or that mission doesn't go anywhere. So the functionality is being transferred to GSA. We'll transition the remaining task orders as well as the FTEs themselves to GSA, but the NITAC personnel will remain at HHS and NIH.
1: Ricky, on that note, let's take a quick break. When we come back, we'll continue our conversation. My guest today is Ricky Clark, the director of the NIH IT Acquisition and Assessment Center. I'm Jason Miller, and you're listening to a special edition of Ask the CIO on Federal News Network.
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1: Welcome back. You're listening to Ask the CIO on Federal News Network. I'm your host, Jason Miller. My guest today is Ricky Clark, the director of the NIH IT Acquisition and Assessment Center, or NITAC. I know over the last, I'll say, year or so, when this idea first kind of bubbled up, that GSA would take NITAC at CIOSP-3, CIOSP-4, if that ever got awarded, and NASA SOUP. There's been a lot of back and forth. Will they? Won't they? Could they? Talk about that last year, the uncertainty that you kind of had to experience.

0: how has that been rough, or how have you been able to kind of deal with that uncertainty? Because I think people will go, well, I guess we're going to GSA. Well, I guess we're not going to GSA. Well, I guess we'll go to GSA eventually. Like, there's a lot of unknowns out there. And for you as a manager, for you as a part of those unknowns, that's never easy. How did you kind of manage through that?
1: I guess using me wouldn't be a fair assessment, because I have the adapt and improvise kind of process that I take. You know, whatever is needed, then you you put on the hat, you salute smartly, and you carry on. You know, from my days in uniform. So, but I think I can understand how there would be some anxiousness, like some consideration. My biggest concern was for the NITAC staff, you know, talking to them, because things change. Honestly, what I told them 4 months ago or 4 months before that probably changed, because we were still in the decision making process. That was one of the reasons I couldn't have a conversation with you, Jason, because nothing was, you know, decided. Nothing was solid. So, to be honest, that is still occurring now, because things, even though we know what will be and what the function will be, what function will occur, but we're still working with GSA to figure things out, to make sure that we're not missing anything there. So has it been rough? I wouldn't say rough. It's just been it's required you to adapt and improvise, if you will, to make sure that I think once you focus on the job itself, focus on coming to work every day, focus on what the mission is, because that hadn't changed. You know, providing acquisition excellence is still what we like to do. So it makes it a lot easier when you focus on the customers that you're serving today. Because even though they have the problem, and as I go out to, you know, trade shows and I'm talking to folks, that's one of the first things that they say, you know, as a contract holder, what's going to happen to me? Well, at this point, you know, the contract itself will be, the contract was sunset. I mean, when you think about it, it's a 10-year base contract. It was extended to 3 years, so you've gotten the 3 additional years just from that alone. So, but the new requirement for the government will probably still exist, and that's a new opportunity for some of the other small businesses, some of the other large businesses. So, in all fairness, I think what GSA is planning on doing is reviewing each and every requirement that's there, and then making those opportunities available for the contracting public. There's some talk about, you know, potential ramping on if needed. So after everything is collective, if they have to ramp on contractors to provide this support, then that's that's what they're willing to do. So the opportunities out there, especially for small businesses looking for maybe a small business that wasn't a part of COSP3 and wanted to be a part of SP4. I can see that if you're not part of that, you know, that 90% duplication I mentioned earlier, there will be some opportunities for them to ramp on in one of the GSA vehicles to provide the service, based on my understanding.
0: I imagine there, to your point, there's some companies, because you said 93% overlap, those 7% still are providing important services. There's a reason why they're on CIOSP3. So I'm sure that they're being encouraged to get on the GSA schedule. Look at the Oasis Plus on-ramp or Alliant 3 and so on and so forth. And GSA has done a good job of keeping those on-ramps as a viable option and staying out of the protest purgatory, as we like to call it. Ricky, in the last few minutes we have together, let me ask you a couple things. First of all, you still are working with customers. We're in the fourth quarter of the federal fiscal year. A lot of money still needs to be spent. What's the message to folks who want to still, to your point, have always enjoyed working with NITAC, enjoy your service? What do you want to make sure they know about over the next, I'll say, 2 months or so that they have, that you guys are the contracts will be up and open and ready?
1: NITAC is still a viable option. We're still here willing, ready, and able to assist. So reach out to us if you have any concerns. If there's anything you want us to help us walk through, we can do exactly that. We also partner with GSA. We're having industry days that are coming up this month and next month to talk to the contract holders, to talk to the industry, to address just that point, Jason. Any folks that feel like 2 years is not enough runway for them, they can't consolidate their requirement, then we'll have discussions with them to figure out how to get you how to provide that service that you're providing, that you need for the taxpayer. For us, we're going to have, I mentioned the industry days, we're going to have the contract holder days, and we have identified roughly about 85 awards that were affected by the non-truncation. These are non-HHS, non-NIH orders that we'll be working with those folks individually. So we're going to reach out to each one of those contractors, those agencies, to work through what that requirement will look like and how we can get them onboarded into another vehicle. That makes sense?
0: It does. And then I'll go to the other side of the coin. There's vendors as well. They are been a big part of CIOSP 3, CIOCS over the last several years. Mm-hmm. What do you want them to know about their future? Should they look forward to moving over to GSA and taking advantage of those vehicles? Should they mourn a little bit about the end of NITAC? give them a little bit of hope.
1: So hope. First and foremost, I'll give them a thanks because over the last 30 years, they made NITAC the place to be. Like, it's been benchmarked by a lot of the other GWACs just because of the service that was provided. We could not have provided that service without our contract holders. So for them, I say thank you. Secondly, there is an opportunity on the side of GSA, and as I mentioned earlier, we'll be having a lot of industry days, a lot of feedback, so I would encourage them to be a part of that and then voice any concerns that they may have. If they don't currently have a GSA vehicle, you mentioned the on-ramps. I think there's a perfect opportunity to provide that. The capability that they develop here at NITAC is one that can be very, very useful for the GWAC community. So, again, thank you. Thank you for the service that helped us survive.
0: Ricky, I've very much enjoyed our conversation. You covered so many different topics, and I really appreciate your candidness about this. This was not an easy conversation because a lot of folks were frustrated. A lot of folks grew frustrated with NITAC and CIOSP4 and the whole process and how long it took. But I appreciate the fact that you were able to come on here and talk a little bit about it and what went into the decision and shine some light on all the pieces and parts that had to come together. So let me thank my guest. Ricky Clark is the director of the NIH IT Acquisition and Assessment Center, or NITAC. Ricky, always a pleasure. Thank you so much.
1: Thank you, sir. Appreciate it.
0: I'm Jason Miller, and you've been listening to Ask the CIO on Federal News Network.
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14: From ABC News, I'm Wayne Cabot. This weekend brings the deadliest attack on any Arab Gulf country since the start of the Iran war. 12 people reported dead, including an American, in a missile attack on the international airport in Riyadh, Saudi Arabia. At least 300 reported injured. President Trump reacting to the news after a campaign stop in Tennessee.
15: We have communication with the Houthis, and we'll see what happens, but what they did was very bad.
14: The president saying he plans to reach out to the Saudi crown prince as well. This weekend, the U.S. attacked and disabled a commercial cargo vessel in the Gulf of Oman, which the Pentagon says tried to run America's naval blockade against Iran. As Ukraine fights for survival, President Trump blames its leader for American gas prices.
15: We told them, do whatever you want, but don't hit the diesel fuel because there's a big problem, big shortage. And what does he do? He goes and hits the diesel fuel.
14: He called it a war that never should have started. The U.S. is tapping into its oil reserves not because of the war, but because of the hurricane that hit Florida and Alabama, now a massive rain and wind storm. Police are combing through victims' cell phones, trying to understand how a family member could kill seven relatives, including two children and a pregnant woman, and that woman's friend.
16: Audio evidence indicates multiple gunshots coming from inside an Erie, Pennsylvania home just before 5 p.m. Friday evening. Police say surveillance camera footage then shows two women appearing distressed, knocking on the door, and a gunman coming out and fatally shooting both of them. Chief Rick Laura.
17: Some scenes stay with you long after you leave them. This is one of those tragic scenes. Out of respect for the victims and the families, I will not discuss the details of what our officers encountered inside that home.
16: Mike Dubosky, ABC News.
14: Many in that city, Erie, Pennsylvania, report being stunned by the news. The gunman dying from a self-inflicted gunshot wound, according to the police there. You're listening to ABC News.
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24: 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So a question. 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
0: The security clearance process is complicated. Policies are confusing, continuous vetting is expanding, and national security professionals everywhere are asking the same thing. What does this mean for me? Whether you're applying for your first clearance or navigating new reporting requirements after years in the system, the questions aren't always easy, but the answers matter. That's why we're here. This is Security Clearance in Security on Federal News Network with hosts Lindy Kaiser of Clearance Jobs, Federal Employment Lawyers Elizabeth Baker Pham of KCNF, and John Barry of Barry & Barry PLLC.
1: 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Welcome to this episode of Security Clearance in Security on Federal News Network, where we examine the policies and the people shaping national security. One of my favorite people who is doing that is joining me today, Scott Cooper. Not the OPM one, which sometimes people try to correct me. I was like, no, the Scott Cooper of With Honor and a number of other amazing roles across government. So Scott, thank you so much for being on the show and being with me today.
2: It's so good to be with you, Lindy, and great to see you again.
1: I basically recorded this interview because I want to learn more about With Honor, because since you joined, you got me interested, right? You're talking about all of the amazing things that you're doing. So for a Federal News Network audience who obviously is tapped into maybe all things job search, federal, if they're not familiar with Honor, can you just give us the brief intro to what your organization does and why you decided to join their work there?
2: Absolutely. So the organization was founded almost 10 years ago in 2017 by Ray Barkat and a guy named David Gergen that a lot of people probably know. David Gergen worked for four different presidents, Richard Nixon, Gerald Ford, Ronald Reagan, and Bill Clinton. And they were really concerned about polarization in Congress. And the theory of the case is that military veterans may well be a civilizing unifying force in Congress, and that they're more apt to work together, that they're more apt to cross the aisle and work together on things. And so they initially started as an effort to elect more military veterans to Congress. Back in the 70s, about 3/4 of Congress were military veterans. Today, it's 18%. And back then, it was only about 16% in Congress that were military veterans. And so I think that has proved itself out. But then once elected, they take this oath of civility, integrity, courage, and cross-partisanship, and then form what's called the Four-Country Caucus. We have almost 40 members in the House and then 12 Senate allies. But the Four-Country Caucus, F-O-R country, as in favor of, cross-partisan organization doing a lot of work on national security. They do a good bit of work on Veterans Affairs, also on national service, but they come together. And so I lead the policy work of With Honor with these, you know, more than 50 members of the House and Senate that I would say are these radical moderates that are also, you know, committed to public service. And it's filled with workhorses, not necessarily show horses, but they've gotten a lot done. And I'm really proud to be part of this group.
1: So I love that. I actually couldn't love that more. Radical moderates, we need to trademark that or leverage that moving forward, because we'd love to see more of that. And yeah, I love how you talk about that with veterans, because I had, you know, in my brief and very unillustrious Army career, people had a thought process around what the political affiliation of service members might be. And I was like, I 100% guarantee you it's going to defy that, because it is, you know, especially because I was Army, you know, we weren't elite like the Marine Corps, but it is a microcosm of America. And probably I struggle to find another community that is that eclectic. And I think that is, to your point, brings a lot of advantages to the work that you do. Talk to me a little about the fellowship program too, because I want to get on that piece of it.
2: Yeah. So we've got a fellowship program. Let me talk just a little bit about the caucus and other things, you know, just about veterans, you know, writ large. I know that you're a good egg. because he spent time in the Army. That's across the board. And so when the caucus has meetings, you know, briefings and otherwise, Don Bacon will walk in there with a handful of crayons planning to give them to Salud Carbajal because he's probably hungry. And Salud Carbajal is a Democrat from California and Don Bacon is a Republican from Nebraska. And that kind of banter and relationship, not a transactional thing, a habitual relationship and friendship that they have, is a lot of what the caucus is. We've got a fellowship program that we're doing for actually the second year and that we're growing it significantly. Is for mid-career professionals, and so people like you, not me, because I'm an old person now, but mid-career professionals that maybe want to get into the policy arena. And so we'll place them in a member office for 13 months. So they've got about a month of in-briefing starting in December, and then they'll work in that office from January of 2027 through December of 2027. So where we are, we're in the process. We have gone out and solicited folks to apply for the fellowship. If folks have questions about it, I'm happy to talk to them. I've talked to a lot of folks that have been interested in this. Certainly, we are going to preference military veterans, military spouses, and the like. But, you know, anyone is eligible to apply for the fellowship. I've also reached out to all 535 offices and said, hey, if you're interested in hosting a fellow, let me know. And then what happens from there, we will pick the fellows. Then they have to do their speeddatingmatch.com and find an office where they want to be placed. You know, I don't have any say in what office they end up with. They, you know, again, are going to have to interview each other, if you will, and find a good fit. And so we're really excited about this because, you know, I think what you find is folks that have been in the military or have been in the professional world. I just talked to a guy today that's interested in the fellowship that is at AWS, but is really interested in getting back into some kind of public service. He lives in San Francisco. I said, it's much cheaper to live in Washington, D.C. And so, But the point being is that he's like, this is really interesting. And, you know, they'll get to spend a year, you know, kind of learning how, you know, the legislative process works, you know, how a bill becomes a law beyond just, I'm just a bill on Capitol Hill that you guys, you know, remember from those cartoons. And then, you know, what does it lead to? Maybe it leads to working in Congress as a staffer, you know, to get, there's certainly folks that we've helped along that have then gone on to work for personnel officers or on, you know, some of the committees, the Armed Services Committee, the Appropriations Committees. And so that's the point, is to get people brought into that process that maybe you always wanted to work in the policy arena.
1: Now, I love that you highlight folks are coming from different places in the private sector, veteran community to be interested in this. And this is a conversation I literally just had this week with somebody talking about, if you want to work in government relations, you have to have some Hill experience. So there's a lot of folks who might have a lot of policy background in one area, but this seems like a great opportunity to actually to build that congressional experience, which if you don't have any of it at all, I mean, it's hard, you know, to move into those senior roles in the private sector, even in a company like, you know, name the big names, if you don't have that Hill experience. So I love that it's highlighting not just because entry level, that's, you know, we can all find an internship, but the mid-career, it's a lot harder to find a place that's willing to give you that experience and get you there. And Congress is still important. I feel like I've talked a lot, so I feel like people are going to hit on me for I make fun of Congress a lot and their inability to get things done. But they are important. And I'm glad people like you, Scott, are not sitting on Congress and the Hill and still have hope that we can get a lot accomplished through bipartisan legislative action.
2: Yeah. I mean, they frustrate me a lot, too. A lot. Yeah. But and I'll give you one example. Recently, you saw the Russia Sanctions Act. So the Lindsey Graham Russia Sanctions Act. We and the Four Country Caucus played a pretty big role in that. After Senator Graham passed, it passed the Senate very quickly. And then figuring out how to, one, get it to be considered on the floor of the House, and then two, whip the votes to make sure that they had enough to pass the bill, including the administration and the president weighing in support of it. But then also, you know, working, Steny Hoyer was on the phone whipping votes to get folks when they had it up for consideration. And certainly, I would say, you know, two members especially that went to Ukraine just a week before the bill passed were Salud Carbajal and Don Bacon, I've mentioned before. We had three others that went and then three senators. So, you know, we had a delegation of eight that, you know, went to Ukraine and got to see a good bit with that. And they were really key to getting that bill passed. And I think that's significant for our national security, for standing with our Ukrainian friends, and how important that is.
1: Coming back to like talking about that civil-military divide, right? How does With Honor kind of help address that broader issue? And what do you see are some of the you know, the barriers to accomplishing.
2: Yeah. I mean, I love the term that you use, you know, civil military divide. It's one of the challenges that we have today. You know, we've got almost 16 million veterans that are in America today. So, you know, that's what? A little over 4% of the population in the U.S. Right now, less than 1% serve, you know, as you know, and it's fewer and fewer. We only have about 2.3 million people that serve in the active duty military and then in the Guard and Reserves. And so how do you break that down? How do you, you know, make sure that we have the ability for the civilian side to understand the military? One of the ways is that you have military folks in Congress. You know, they are, in fact, overrepresented. If they only represent 4.5% of the population, but they're 18% of Congress, that's a good thing. And so, you know, they've had moments deployed. They've had the need and they understand, you know, what we're going through and what I went through now since I'm, you know, retired from the Marine Corps. But the ability to understand, there's been, for instance, you know, a lot of talk in the news recently about the deployment of the Abraham Lincoln, of the USS Abraham Lincoln. I would say the most thoughtful people that have worked on this and communicating with the Pentagon and trying to understand, you know, just the challenges that they went through on that really long deployment are folks that spent time in the military and that are folks that are in the Four Country Caucus, because, you know, they were deployed as well. You know, I flew with Don Bacon when he was a lieutenant colonel over Iraq and over Bosnia. And so, you know, we've got a common bond there.
1: If anybody doesn't know, I live in Nebraska. So like I will highlight that Don Bacon is currently my representative. So I appreciate all the Don Bacon shout outs.
2: Yeah, he's just a short in person. As you can imagine.
1: I told you, I judge all the politicians by how they are on the plane, right? Because I'm flying to DC usually about once a month, not as often as some people think. I'm on the congressional flight. I tell you, I judge my members of Congress based on how kind they are on the plane. Don Bacon, the nicest guy you're ever going to want to sit by on a plane, anytime, who is super nice to every, you know, flight attendant, every person he interacts with, is does not get, you know, tired of the, that is like, you're a celebrity when you're a member of Congress from a small, like, again, we don't have a lot of celebrities in Nebraska. Very different than DC, where you can, you know, throw a rock and you're going to hit somebody who is an elected official. You know, they're important figures still, I think. People, we are very jaded about politics and the political process. But to your point, like, the more you can kind of humanize that and then again, create that relationship there where people understand, again, to your earlier point, like, what it actually takes, you know, the Herculean effort to pass legislation gives you an appreciation for how hard it is to get things done. It also still makes you jaded about the process. But just the more understanding that you kind of have in terms of, and to your point, like, you accomplish bipartisan legislation by building relationships. And service members are good at that. Because there's a lot of politicking in the military to get things done. Like you said, across the service branches, people have competing priorities and they have to come together to accomplish things. I think we talked about this, you know, before we got started. It is a bipartisan culture in the military that it would be nice to see that ethos. And to kind of talk about that, like, because that's a big for with honor, the ethos of service and how you can kind of, you know, expand that ethos and why that's really important to have across government as well.
2: Yeah. Certainly, I think so. When you join the military, one, you are forced to work with people that you might not like for the common good. But also, you know, no one asks where you're from, who your parents are, how much money you made, what color your skin is, you know, who you choose to love. It's all about the mission and about taking care of each other, for sure. And to your point about, you know, about folks that do in fact work together and how, you know, frustrating it can be sometimes, a quick pitch, my boss wrote a book called Courage Can Save Us about 10 members of Congress, 5 Democrats, 5 Republicans, 9 military veterans. One is a former FBI agent. But Don Bacon's one of the ones that's profiled. Brian Fitzpatrick is another one. Mikey Sherrill, Todd Young, both of whom I went to school with. Todd was actually one of my plebes. And then Mikey was a year behind me at the academy. But people that, you know, showed courage in uniform, but then also have shown courage in public life. And what that really is, and you find it a lot, well, you'd like to find it more. But it's people that are willing to stand apart from the group at personal risk for what is right. And that's hard. That's hard, especially in public life where you just want to take, you know, sometimes the safe call, which may not be, you know, jumping up and standing up for what's right. And so there are still examples of that.
1: In other lives, we know each other for security clearance policy reform, which is obviously everyone's favorite topic to talk about. But I love this topic, and I think it kind of relates here because there's policy and there's politics. And sometimes those things get kind of interrelated. I always like to, like, level set on the security clearance process is born out of the president's office by executive order. But that does not mean that Congress doesn't have a significant role to play. And we see that things that get baked into the National Defense Authorization Act and the Intelligence Authorization Act. Those help to like create some nuance and priorities, and they can also create accountability around, you know, how we move things in the clearance process, where we saw that in the last National Defense Authorization Act. I know Sue Gordon, some folks have been trying to push a clearance ready reserve for years, not been able to get it done, but we at least got Congress to say, hey, we want to study, right? Because they can't say, hey, you have to do it now. We want to study on increasing the eligibility window to 5 years, specifically for veterans. Because to say, as you know, you've worked in the private sector, that market elasticity of saying like, hey, if I want to work on the Hill for a few years and get my GI Bill or do something else, why does the government have to pay another $5,000 to $6,000 and do or renew a TS investigation when we could pay $100 a year and keep people under continuous vetting, right? Or just do some other things like that. So can you talk about anything, you know, any of those policy priorities and why kind of that intersection works? Like, even if people are like, oh, it's a presidential directive, it's all politics, right? Trump's just giving and taking away clearances from who he wants. Well, no, Congress has a role.
2: Yeah. And I think, for instance, if you were to ask Mark Warner what his main priority is, he would tell you security clearance reform. He might tell you some other things, but like that has been something that he has said, like, I'm going to figure out how to do this. And, you know, you've worked with a bunch of, you know, his staff on the Intel committee, but also he works very closely with Marco Rubio when he was chairman of the Senate Intel committee. And now he works very closely with Tom Cotton. Another, I think, great story about, you know, this security clearance reform and how much it is a bipartisan thing. My colleague and our executive vice president is a guy named Alan Phillip. And so he was the chief staff to Mike Rogers. Hipsy Mike Rogers, who's running for Senate in Michigan. But when he took over the Intel committee with Dutch Ruppersberger, who's, you know, a blast from the past that you guys know that you know, represented Maryland for many, many years. They both agreed, we are going to be lockstep with each other. We are not going to have any kind of partisanship when it comes to the Intel committees, especially on security clearance reform. And so, you know, they are very much working on this, and it's not a partisan issue. And so they're getting some things done in a bipartisan fashion. They care a great deal about it.
1: I mean, one of the few examples I see of a topic that is very much, I mean, having, I mean, this is my niche, right? So I follow it more than other things happening. But you do have, like, you'd have those, you know, very dicey, you know, kind of testimonies about NBIS or things that the government was not doing well. But you had alignment on the congressional side for doing what it's supposed to do and creating that accountability back into that. Now, like, the leadership is really good. Don't get me started on some of the side. I feel like their staffs needed to tell them what a clearance was before they started being allowed to ask questions sometimes. But that's another problem. But no, from the leadership, you really saw that priority, and it can make a big difference. And it has trickle-down impacts into, I mean, like we talk, I mean, clearance jobs are the everyman community, right? We try to help out the 2 million people who have, you know, come into our ecosystem and obtained a clearance, figuring out this process and navigating it, translating the government bureaucracy, because it can seem overly complicated, you know, if you're new to it. So I know that definitely like ties into a common thread that we've talked about before, the importance of service, public service, giving back. Obviously, you have that angle with honor, but I know for you, your personal ethos is even more expansive than that. So like, why is kind of this notion of public service, community service, you talked about, I think, your sister who's a teacher, like you just have a strong, like, personal ethos of service, and then that can take on many things. I feel like it's still out there, but I worry a little bit sometimes culturally that we've gone away from this notion of the importance of service. Clearly veterans have it. They're signing up for it. I have many children. We've also talked about, like, how do we instill this next generation to really, I'm trying to do that from my camp here in Nebraska, you know, with honor is doing it. You're doing it personally. How do you kind of see, how do we get there, Scott?
2: I'm hopeful still. And I think what you find, and it's an issue that we work on a lot with honor, is, you know, the topic of national service. 87% of Americans all agree that there should be opportunities for national service, even beyond the military. Figuring out how to get there is something we're still working on. But, you know, as you look at it, the military is still making the recruiting goals. People do want to serve. We just need to figure out how to give opportunities for that. And I think we need to reinstill in folks, you know, faith in these institutions. You look at, like, the military is still one of the most respected occupations and institutions in the country. You know what the most respected occupation is? Nurses. And so, you know, how do we regain faith in each other? I think part of it is talking about this and saying, hey, you know what? All of us owe our country something. And whatever that is, whether it's being a teacher, whether it's, you know, in healthcare, whether it's in the military, or, you know, and like this fellowship that I was talking about, whether it's, you know, maybe spending a year working in the Congress, you know, as a fellow and as a staffer to try to help you know, understand and move the ball forward in legislation. You know, we have, for instance, that, you know, as you know, we've got a defense bill, the National Defense Authorization Act, that has passed in bipartisan fashion the last 64 years in a row. And the House and the Senate are right now negotiating and conferencing their two different versions of the bill, and it will pass sometime in December. And I would absolutely bet a paycheck on that, because they have done it the last 64 years. And it's one of the few places that we find that are still, you know, working in a very bipartisan fashion. I'm biased. My wife is a staffer on the Senate Armed Services Committee, so she's in the throes of negotiating on it right now.
1: If you want to get things done, you put on the national defense angle to it, right? You remind people of how it ties to the mission. And I'm a big believer, I think, in this broader notion of like, how do we have this, like, how do we instill in people that working at the Department of Agriculture is a very mission-focused organization, right? I mean, I love it. National Security is my favorite. That's why I chose it. But if you're working across government, elevating that notion of service. So again, I'm appealing to the crowd here because it's a Federal News Network show. But noting, like, there is huge value in choosing to serve your government, whether it's Congress, whether it's, you know, as a veteran service member, you are going to get something huge, usually beneficial back from that way more than you can get. And I love the private sector too, but there is just something about service.
2: Well, there's a reason, and you can see the painting behind me is one that's called Veteran in a New Field. And I put that up there to remind myself. It's fantastic. It was painted in 1865 by a guy named Winslow Homer, who is one of my favorite artists. But it's a Union soldier. And again, he painted this in 1865, right at the end of the Civil War. And he's working in a field. He's got a scythe. He's, you know, cutting some wheat there. And the point being, and he actually talked about this after he painted that, was here's a veteran that came back and his family said, nice job in the war. There's work to be done. You'd best get busy. And so, you know, we should be resting on our laurels. We still have to figure out how to contribute to our communities and our country, no matter what chapter we're in.
1: Man, boom. I couldn't end it any better. I'm so glad we got to hear the picture story. Scott, you are one of my favorite human beings. If I don't, like, I cannot say it enough. Like, it is a joy to see you at every event. You are truly an incredible human being. So kind, so thoughtful. A reminder of, like, all of the good that is in public service and in national security and in Washington, D.C. Even those of us in Nebraska sometimes don't like to believe that there is goodness there. Here's an example. There is goodness there. So I appreciate everything that you do. Check out With Honor again. If you're new to the organization, I feel like it's because Scott's there, I'm paying attention. And then remind me of the book, because I'm a bibliophile. What's the book?
2: Yes, it's called Courage Can Save Us.
1: Okay, I'm going to read it now, 100%.
2: It's a good one.
1: Thank you, Scott. I appreciate you.
2: Thank you.
3: Good morning, good afternoon, and good evening. I'm John Barry, security clearance lawyer in the Washington, D.C. area, talking today with Lindy Kaiser about an issue that often we see in our practice, which involves social media posts with clearance holders. You know, particularly, there was an issue of, you know, can security clearance investigators see your deleted social media posts? And, you know, I thought it was an interesting question. The answer is no, generally. I mean, unless someone screenshots it and sends it to a security clearance investigator, which the odds are low. I mean, it has happened. But that's not really the question. The question is why you're deleting the social media posts. If it's because you just like to keep things private, or you're changing your privacy settings or something like that, that's totally fine. If it's to try and hide things because you answered things differently on an SF-86, absolutely don't do that. Don't do that, because you're lying on a federal form. That's a criminal offense. And also, you can lose your clearance. Generally, government investigators don't have any access to social media, at least right now. They don't require your password and sign-on information. But they do look at public accounts, and a lot of people leave them out. A lot of people are just like, hey, just let the world see. And sometimes that's good or bad. But the issue is, don't try and foster, you know, a lie by deleting a social media posting. Don't go and answer on the SF-86. I've not used marijuana in the last 7 years. And then, oh, God, I got to go back to Facebook. I posted myself smoking marijuana 3 years ago and delete that. That compounds the problems. And you never know who is seeing these posts. You know, like, someone could be interviewed. One of your references could be interviewed and they could come up. You could be at the IC or some other agency outside of the IC and be asked about things on a polygraph that could sort of like go towards, you know, your social media. I've seen that a little bit, but not too often. It could happen, and it has. You know, have you ever done any drugs? Yes. And then there's a fit of conscience. they say, yeah, no, and I just want to be transparent because I, you know, deleted it, then you're going down a rabbit hole and it's going to be a very unpleasant polygraph. But the bottom line is they can't really see what you deleted unless someone saves it and really dislikes you as a reference. Maybe you shouldn't have a public account. I think that's generally good advice. I mean, don't do it to try and hide or lie about things on the SF86, but, you know, there's nothing wrong with you protecting your privacy setting.
1: I think the point that you bring up, I think, is the most important one. It is a lot more of an issue when somebody goes through and starts deleting posts than things the government would find, in my experience. Like, I've even had this for like very overly cautious IC applicants, right? So it's not necessarily anything bad, but they're like, oh, if I want to work in the intelligence community, I can't have my face on the internet. I'm going to delete every photo of myself that ever existed. I'm going to, you know, financially invest in delete me, et cetera, et cetera. And then I don't know, but my friends in the intelligence community have said, actually, like, that's a red flag. Like, China will actually notice that. More than the fact that you kept your college photos up. So that actually becomes almost like a harbinger that you're maybe applying into an IC agency versus just leaving what's already there. But, you know, I mean, this comes up, like, I get a lot of questions about, you know, can they find browser history? Are they going to get access to my financial records? And I think,
3: are they trolling my voicemails? No.
1: Yes. And so I think, like, folks who are just overly paranoid about that, that just becomes another issue. But I just say, from like the general job application side, like before you're applying for a job, not just a clear job, do a basic like sanitizing of your social media for appropriateness. That's not going to be considered an issue because you have a good answer for that. Why did you delete, you know, those underage drinking photos? Well, because I didn't want my kids to see them someday. Like if you have a good response, but just know like it's not what's going to preclude you from a government career or an intelligence community career, there's just a lot more. The government is just not that efficient, quite frankly, to do that for all things. And the way I see social media come up is to, I'm not seeing Big Brother in action yet, where despite the security, you know, executive agent directive that social media can be a part of the process, I'm seeing it when adverse information, to your point, like drug use is already indicated, then they'll go back and use that as a verification. Or again, sometimes like during a subject interview, another individual will proctor evidence, quote unquote, or photos based on things. But I'm not seeing like a proactive approach of the government to search what's out there. And I think in a world of AI and deepfakes, they're going to be even less and less inclined to do so.
3: No, that's a very good point on the AI and the deepfakes. I mean, you can't even tell what's real anymore. And where are we going to be 5 years from now with that?
1: Yeah. So, I mean, again, in general, don't assume that the government is like, you know, massively looking out for social media posts, but to your point, also know and plan on that anything you post on social media could certainly come up. Have you had cases where you're seeing social media posts presented by the government? Because I feel like that's very rare in my experience.
3: It's rare, but I've seen it happen. And it's come up, like, you know, mostly through the person, you know, going through a polygraph, and then they fess up to everything they've ever done in their life, you know, just because they think that it'll help them get through the polygraph. And it comes out that way, you know, and then they're like, do you have a copy of it? Yeah, sure. You know, they saved a copy. And so I haven't seen it come up to the point where they're actually like presenting it to the person yet. But I suspect, I've seen it in a couple employment, federal employment cases. So I suspect we're not far from that, maybe with AI, but the government's not watching everything you do.
1: Yeah, it is interesting when, you know, it was more like allegiance to the United States, like the, you know, insurrection related activities, things like that. Like there were a lot of social posts about that, right? Not anything that the individual had posted, just a lot of third party posts that were very public, very out there. To your point, I think that's definitely a much bigger issue, you know, than anything that you're posting is like third party things that then are highlighted in the media, et cetera, et cetera.
3: Yeah, 100%. It's one of those things that we're going to have to see how it evolves, but people shouldn't be worried about it so much. They should just be worried about like trying to hide things. And also maybe it is a good idea to revisit your privacy settings. Maybe don't make yourself a fake name and take a photo off. Yeah, I think that is a red flag, as you mentioned. But, you know, just be careful. Just be reasonably prudent about how you show yourself to the world.
0: 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Thanks again for tuning in to Security Clearance Insecurity with your hosts, Lindy Kaiser of Clearance Jobs, Federal Employment Lawyers, Elizabeth Baker Pham of KCNF, and John Barry of Barry & Barry PLLC. 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
8: Hello and welcome to today's show. I'm Federal News Network reporter Drew Friedman. For decades, government reform efforts have focused on accountability, oversight, and reducing risk. A new blueprint argues that approach may have left agencies better at avoiding failure rather than achieving success. Federal News Network's Terry Girton caught up with Lauren DeYoung Shulman of the Federation of American Scientists and Rob Shriver of Democracy Forward to discuss their new report called Democracy Works When Government Works.
9: So before we talk about the solutions, Lauren, I know from your work at OMB, you think a lot about government performance. How do you know when government is actually working?
25: Oh, I love this question so much, Terry. So thank you for having us on and starting with the best possible version of this question. I have long thought that we as a country should expect better of government. And I mean that in a bunch of different ways that gets to how you know you're actually getting good government. With the way that anywhere from our senior leaders to social media to Saturday Night Live talk about government, it's almost always as a negative or something of a punchline. And yet we have seen so many examples of where innovative government can deliver, not just for people in a sort of partial way, but in a remarkable, in miraculous, and often really game-changing sort of way. And we can expect that not only in rare instances, but we should expect that all of the time. When people believe that government is a solver of first resort, is an innovator of first resort, is the place that they can rely on both to create opportunity but or to address challenges that no other entity can, that's when you know it's working. When people believe that government is able to be responsive to the toughest moments in their lives and they're not worried about the organizational chart, instead they're more focused on how quickly they're able to get access, that's when it's working. And when people are not worried about navigating the minutiae of the website or the phone book or anything else like that, but they are confident they're able to find a partner in government to help elevate them, to me, that's the best signs that are working. And there's so many things that can be done towards that end. This is not a crazy vision to have.
9: And when you think about that vision, is there a set of data or evidence that you would look to get a feeling for that feeling?
25: So people, including myself, have talked about trust in government for a long time. And I want to say I may have gotten it wrong in the past. Trust in government is super important. Don't get me wrong. But there's another corollary to it of believing that government is listening to you, believing that the people who work in government are not just there for a paycheck, but there to be on your behalf and are your active partners, and to believe that government is trustworthy, which is not the same as that you trust it. And I think that those are harder questions to ask, but absolutely ones that we can ask in a better basis. The data on those that we do have is not awesome, but I think that we can start resetting those questions, but with that also reset the performance expectations that we have of government overall.
9: And Rob, as Lauren has framed the challenge with government performance today, when you look at it, what is the largest gap you see between what government is expected to do and what it's currently able to do?
5: Well, Terry, thanks again for having us. And I really like to focus on the federal worker perspective in all of this. And when you think about the reason that people come to work for government, it's a lot of the things that Lauren talked about. They want to come to government to make their local communities better, to be able to do things that they're committed to, they believe in. And they are the ones that get held back as much as anybody else from the systems and the bureaucracy and everything else. And so they're the ones that see firsthand that very gap that you're describing. People come in and they take federal jobs because they have dreams about what they can do to make an impact. And then they get frustrated by the rules, the procedures, the bureaucracy, because they're the ones that see firsthand, boy, if I could just do this in my day-to-day job, it would make this community so much better, or I can make this group of people so much safer, or the economy would work so much better if I could just get through all of the bureaucracy to do the things that we all should be agreeing are the things that can be done. So I think that's where the big gap is between what the dream is of what our government can do and then how the system actually fails at facilitating people to accomplish that dream.
9: And Lauren, this paper focuses on exactly what Rob is talking about, the workforce.
25: Yep.
9: One of the most interesting things that I saw in this was an argument that government has spent decades designing systems to prevent the worst outcomes instead of building a system to produce success. Talk us through how that is really kind of the foundational argument you're making.
25: When you, so I'll start, and I would love Rob's thoughts on this too. He's really thoughtful on this topic. But when you think about the average day of a federal worker, and it's hard to say that, there's 2 million of them, there's so many different jobs, but there are so many things that are set up in order to constrain and oversee their actions. People whose job it is to say no or to make their options work in a narrow box of innovation. And those were never bad and, well, poorly intentioned or rarely poorly intentioned. They were mostly there to make sure that we got the outcomes that we wanted. But as a consequence, when we on the one side talk about we want an innovative, risk-taking, delivery-oriented workforce that is really contrary to a system that has every single review process set up to say, please do that slower or maybe not so quite so in extreme a way or not so loudly or not impacting quite so many people. So you have these diverse instincts there. On top of that, when you have this system that is set up for anytime you fail, instead of it being like, all right, I'm here and I learned and I can get better at this, it's set up as a like, let's have you relive this failure over and over again through whether it be congressional oversight or IGs or otherwise. Those systems are telling federal workers to not do the challenging, the better thing, the thing that delivers better for Americans faster. It is telling federal workers to operate more cleanly within a particular box. And I think that those systems are all things that are set up at points in time that may have made sense in the moment. But when you look at them in aggregate, it means that we hire slower. It means that we move people around less elegantly. It means that we are not able to deal with performance issues when they arise. And all because there's this instinct towards stop and think that has not become stop, think, do. It's become stop, think, and think, and think, and think.
9: Rob?
5: Yes, I agree with what Lauren said. And Terry, somewhere along the way, we've lost the tolerance for federal workers to make a mistake when they're trying to do the best job that they can on behalf of the American taxpayer. And as the country has become more politicized, so too have the views of federal workers. And so a mistake by a federal worker becomes political fodder. It becomes a chance to score cheap political points. And when you have an environment like that, then the bureaucracy adapts, and political leaders from whatever party who come in, they inherit systems that have been set up to minimize the risk of being called out for making mistakes. And so when you have a culture that punishes people who are in good faith operating and trying to do the right thing, and they make a mistake and they get demonized for it, and they can be like on the front pages of the Washington Post or the New York Times and be highlighted in really nasty congressional oversight, then the resulting outcome is that that ecosystem adapts to that and puts all kinds of mechanisms in place to ensure that mistakes don't happen. Now, don't get me wrong. It's really important that federal workers live up to the obligations that they have as representing the taxpayers. And it's really important that they are held to a high ethical standard. That's part and parcel of the American people having trust in government. So we need to make sure that we have the right checks and balances in place to capture if there is real instances of bad faith behavior, fraud, abuse, those kinds of things. It's one of the reasons why inspectors generals play such an important role in the federal government. But also, we need to unlock the potential of federal workers to do good work on behalf of their communities and the systems, because there has been this politicization of the country and of the civil service and political parties, the system is set up for that risk mitigation rather than for maximizing effective delivery.
9: Well, you both have made a pretty strong case.

0: has happened to the civil service under the Trump-Vance administration, I would argue the problems are quite severe. We've lost 450,000 federal workers with over 5 million years of experience, conservatively, and that continues. That loss continues every day. We have stories in the news all the time about, because those federal workers are no longer on the job, the harms that are happening around the country. We at Democracy Forward have a big report coming out on that very soon. And so we got to understand the scope of the problems, and then we have to bring people together. And I would say, Terry, that there is a large majority of this country that thinks that the government should be operating in a way that benefits the American people, rather than thinks that the government should be operating on behalf of just a few people, or that the government shouldn't even exist. Like, I think there is a large majority of people, and you see it in surveys all the time, about the large percentage of the American people who support a merit-based civil service, who support people getting federal jobs based on their expertise and not on their political loyalty. So we need to bring those people together into the process right now for what a reimagined government looks like. And then the other group of people we need to bring in are those who rely on the government to deliver services in an effective way. I think there are people and organizations around the country who maybe haven't been as aware of what the impact is of a federal worker on your particular issue that you care about, or on a particular community's day-to-day lives. And now with the cuts that are happening, they are seeing firsthand how important it is. And so we need to bring them into the tent and have this real discussion now about what a better version of government can do. I think that's the theory of change, is getting more people rallied behind this cause.
1: Rob's point around this needs to be a conversation where Americans are shaping the future of their government, the relationship with the government, their interactions with it, how they feel is accountable, is so vital. There's a research body of work that needs to happen here, but also an ongoing conversation, whether that be in community groups, in libraries, in universities, and the people that we want to serve in government, so that it is a far more participatory discussion rather than one that just takes place in a congressional hearing room.
2: Rob, let me come back to you and let's get into some of the specifics of the paper. What of the reforms that you all have proposed here would most surprise an informed reader?
0: So, Terry, I'd like to focus, I think, initially on one of Lauren's pet points, which is cross-sector pathways. I think that might be surprising to folks, because what that means is an ability to move in and out of the federal government as a career smoothly. And I think a lot of people have sort of an outdated perception that federal workers come and start at the beginning of their career and work 30, 40 years and then retire after having spent a year in government. And look, Lauren and I both know people who have had careers like that, and we adore them and they are amazing, but they're becoming more and more the exception rather than the rule. And I think we have a very clear-eyed vision here that federal government as an employer needs to adapt to the reality of labor markets today and reduce barriers to people moving in and out of government. You know, when I first was working at the Office of Personnel Management during the Obama administration, and we worked a lot on intern issues, and the real focus was, if you're going to invest in an intern, you need to be able to turn that person into a full-time employee, or else the investment wasn't worthwhile. I actually disagree with that now. While I think it would be great that we have like real intern pathways into the federal government, I also think that if somebody who is fresh out of a college or a trade school or a community college, if they come in and work in the federal government for 2 years in an internship, and then they go off into a private sector job, I don't think that's a bad result at all. I think that that person is better equipped for a career that may involve them working in multiple sectors. I think if they had a good experience as an intern in the federal government, and then say they go off and work for a private IT company, but in the middle of their career, they get really excited about a government IT project, we need to find good ways to bring them back in to be able to work on that project, and then allow them to go back to the private sector if that's what they would like. So I'm not sure that people would be, when they're thinking about civil service reform in the federal workforce, if they would be thinking about this sort of multi-sector their cross-sector pathways approach. So

0: So that's an idea that Lauren has championed that I'm very fond of.
1: Lauren, what's your flip side, one that Rob has championed that you're also fond of?
2: Oh, I'm going to sneak in. All right, I'll mention one. There's so many, though. I think performance management is something that when you say the word, you immediately start thinking about a very specific kind of bureaucracy. But I think that performance management has never been really clear about what it's for. Is it there to reward employees, to develop employees, to connect to outcomes, to create accountability, to inform pay? And I think it's all of the above. But the point that Rob made earlier, and I think that is so critical, is that performance as the federal workforce has become politicized. And we need to reset that conversation around what is it Americans want from their government? What is the relationship they want with federal workers? What's the way that they would like to see that demonstrated? So it's a fundamental reset in all ways. So that performance management isn't just that bureaucratic, tiny, narrow lane. It's that broader conversation of what is the role of federal workers? How do we want that to engage in the world so that it becomes a much more, I think, generative and positive and legitimating conversation. The other piece that I think Rob has often talked about for me is around the role of chief human capital officers and other HR leaders in government, and that is a strategic role. And when I say that that's a strategic role, I mean that if I was a presidential candidate or somebody else who was coming in wanting to be a leader in the federal sector, I think one of the most bold things I could say, and one of the things that would show that I'm really committed to delivering for Americans, is that you want to elevate the federal workforce, that you want the best possible federal workforce you could possibly have, and that you want to listen to and partner with your TCO as that partner for you and getting the right folks in the door, but also to making sure they have the best possible careers. And like that, it, maybe several years ago, that might have sounded like an absurd thing to say as a possible political campaign. But to me, it's one of the things that if I would find the most rewarding to hear from a future leader, and also as an American, that would hear from that, you're committed to me. You want to make this the best possible version of government for me.
1: Rob, the paper really leverages the workforce as the lever of change for a better government, but it also makes it a really important point that says the government is asking its civil servants to deliver 21st century outcomes using old 20th century technologies. How do you square a conversation about workforce capacity with the tools that are available to that workforce?
0: That's such an important question, Terry, because I think for too long, workforce has been looked at in isolation. And if we try to solve workforce problems just by looking at the way we hire, the way we evaluate, the way we pay, we're not going to get there. We're not going to get there because it is the other capacity areas. It might be tech. It might be the procurement process. It might be the way that we regulate. It might be the way that we engage with the American people. Those are the things that are either obstacles or facilitators for federal workers to be successful in the job. And so I have been in and out of federal government and state government for most of my career, and I have overseen large IT operations in addition to the workforce stuff that I have done. I've been on all sides of the procurement issue from, the purchaser. I've been submitting bids. And so I've really kind of seen how the systems work firsthand. And it's really tough to leverage the existing systems, which are complicated, to get new technologies in quickly to solve problems the way that the private sector can get new technologies in quickly to solve problems. Some of the issues are around risk aversion. Some of the issues are around the way the competitive process plays out. Big contractors that have like big bid writing teams and government relations professionals that can invest in all of that, they just do better in the procurement process. And so I think like bringing workers in to talk specifically about the way that those various systems have not facilitated, but actually thwarted their ability to make a difference for the American people. I think that's really critical to our reform efforts. I think they're the ones that know firsthand where the problems are and the kinds of solutions that could be made. I think Terry, if DOGE had talked to federal workers and legitimately wanted to know, like, what are the things that you would suggest that could bring efficiency to government, I think things would have worked out a lot better for DOGE than they wound up working out. So that's a mistake that we're not going to commit again. We're not going to repeat. We're actually talking to federal workers, former federal workers now, about those very issues so we can have a better approach to facilitate that change.
1: Lauren, you get a chance to land the plane here. We've been talking about federal workforce reform for decades. What do you think makes this moment different, and what do you think it would take to make these reforms durable?
2: Few things that make this moment different. One is that we have, most unfortunately, over the last year and a half, seen the destruction of the federal workforce, many of the systems that Americans rely on, not just in a distant, this is in the headlines way, but in ways that are impacting Americans across the country every day. And we learn more and more all the time about how they are not only seeing the impacts of that one federal program on their lives, but it's the impacts of individual federal workers. Their absence is being felt in anything from how farmers plant to how we understand the weather to how we prepare for hurricanes, how we respond to disasters, and so many other issues. I never wanted Americans to have to realize the benefit of the federal workforce by having those impacts, but the fact is now they are understanding them in different ways. I think key to make this a durable and lasting and important conversation is for people to say, it does not have to be this way. It doesn't have to be the way it was before, but to lift our sights, to have people like Rob and myself, but also so many others, to say we have a chance for a radically different federal workforce, a radically different relationship between the federal, state, and local workforces as we see roles changing. And that's, there is a, it's tempting to go down the technocratic path of all the things we want to see done, and I want to make sure those get done. But I also think, as to what we were saying earlier, it is a participatory conversation, and that is what will make it durable. To have Americans feel as though they are defining that rather than being watching on the sidelines and having it be defined for them. And if I think as more and more raise their hand, they say they want to do that, the more excited I get.
3: Lauren Shulman is Director of Government Capacity at the Federation of American Scientists. 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They're speaking with Federal News Network's Terry Gurdon. And that's it for today's show. Until next time, I'm Drew Friedman.
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2: From ABC News, I'm Wayne Cabot. It is the deadliest attack in an Arab Gulf country since the Iran War, a missile attack on the international airport in Saudi Arabia. 12 people killed, including an American. The U.S. blames Iran-backed Houthis. President Trump said that Iran will probably do a little bit extra before the U.S. election and justified the war as necessary to prevent a nuclear Iran.
23: We could leave right now, but we have to guarantee that they can't have it in the future, and we'll get that.
2: ABC's Chuck Sievertson says that attack in Riyadh is pointing to a widening war. Saturday's attack coming
24: this 2 days after 3 Saudi citizens, including a pilot, were killed at the airport in Riyadh. Canada's embassy in a statement warned of ongoing military activity. Attacks increased after a Saudi-led coalition launched a major military offensive against Iran-backed Houthi rebels in neighboring Yemen.
2: Global shipping remains dangerous. This weekend, the U.S. attacked and disabled a commercial cargo vessel in the Gulf of Oman, which the Pentagon says tried to run America's naval blockade against Iran. President Trump telling a rally in Tennessee, gas prices will come down after the election. And he renewed his promise of $5,000 for every adult American if the Republicans win both houses of Congress. He says the money will be offset by foreign investments.
23: The Trump dividend, the $5,000, is approximately cost $1 trillion. But we have a record setting, as I said, $21 trillion that's being invested in our country.
2: It may take a while for power crews in Alabama and Florida to patch up and for folks to clean up from a hurricane that left this flower shop owner in Panama City Beach wilted.
25: Definitely, you know, takes a toll on you. You know, we work so hard to get everything working, you know, perfectly and get everything in good running order. And then just to come and see it all just mangled and shattered is a little bit depressing.
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0: My name is Luis Fonsi. A lot of people don't know enough about Alzheimer's and dementias. We've seen it in movies, we all know somebody, but there's a lot of information that people still don't know. 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Don't be afraid to get help. Don't be afraid to put it out in the open, because it will be better for them and for their loved ones.
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3: 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I'm Navy veteran and journalist Phil Briggs, reporting for the military veteran website ConnectingVets.com. Now this week, we've got an incredible interview for you about the recent raid in Venezuela, where elite U.S. military forces, like 1st Special Forces Operational Detachment Delta, or Delta Force, successfully extracted the notorious Venezuelan president, Nicolas Maduro, and brought him to the U.S. to be tried on drug trafficking charges. Shortly after the raid, my colleague, Special Forces and Ranger veteran, author, and acclaimed journalist Jack Murphy published on the website thehighside.substack.com an article entitled "Bold Delta Force Raid Leads to Capture of Maduro." But what really made this article stand out from the mainstream reporting we've all seen were the incredible details that Jack was able to include as a journalist with deep connections within the intelligence and special operations community. So here to go behind the scenes of this daring raid is Special Forces veteran, my buddy Jack Murphy. Jack, welcome back to Eye on Vets, brother.
4: Hey, Phil. Thanks for having me again.
3: Always good. And thought of you, I mean, almost called you over the weekend to just be like, hey, what's really going on? And before we even dive into that, is it unusual to you, being a former Ranger, being former Special Forces, like how much we're seeing real time in an operation like this? Because I was always under the impression that these types of stories are obscure blips on the world news radar and no one ever connects the dots between U.S. intelligence, maybe CIA, maybe government. Is it weird we're even talking about this so openly?
4: Not anymore. You know, the speed of communications has, you know, sped up a lot over the last couple decades. And with social media, we saw both in Caracas and we saw in Abbottabad in 2011. You know, some of the first reports that there's a raid going on is local people on social media recording, why is there a helicopter over my city? What the hell's going on? So that's part of it. But the other part that, you know, I'm not particularly surprised that we're talking about this is, yes, these units do clandestine and low visibility operations around the world, stuff that you and I just don't hear about. But when they do kinetic operations, especially big, like centerpiece operations like this, and abduct the leader of a country out of his palace in Shanghai to a U.S. naval ship, that's going to come out in the press. Like, you're not hiding that. And sure enough, President Trump and the chairman of the Joint Chiefs of Staff, Marco Rubio, and Pete Hegseth did a press conference on it, you know, just like 12 hours later, and kind of laid out, not in granular detail, but quite a bit of detail about how the operation unfolded. So yeah, we're in a new era of information transparency, where it's basically impossible to have a unit that is overtly conducting combat operations and also maintain secrecy.
5: And certainly not in a country where people have cell phones, too. You're more likely to get away with it in the middle of Central Africa than you would.
4: And conducting airstrikes and kidnapping the president. Yeah, I mean, that's going to come out.
5: All right. Let's just jump in. I'll just glean from the lead here to the article, and we'll kind of dive in from here. Because, again, this is incredible writing, incredible insight into what we just witnessed. But you kick off by saying a bold nighttime raid in Caracas executed by Delta Force and 160th Special Operations Aviation Regiment. Cool squadron name, too, by the way. The Night Stalkers.
4: Yeah,
5: love that. That's basically the people that give the rides to the elite special operations.
4: They have the hard part of the mission, as far as I'm concerned.
5: Oh, you got to fly them in and get them out. And
4: yeah.
5: It's a two-way range when you're in the air.
4: Absolutely.
5: It cannot be fun dropping into a situation, no matter where you are in the world. But you described the air package overhead totaling more than 150 aircraft. They went on to capture Venezuelan President Nicolas Maduro and his wife Celia Flores. The mission was called Operation Absolute Resolve. And as we just described here in the start, not your typical Joint Special Operations Command, a capture-kill raid, but was designed to serve as an arrest warrant based on a Department of Justice indictment against Maduro and his regime. In this sense, Delta operators were escorts to federal law enforcement officers. The preparation was over months and months. We'll get into that a little bit later this hour. The coordination of the CIA, National Security Agency, National Geospatial Intelligence Agency, and under the command of Air Force General Dan Kane, who formerly was the chairman of the Joint Chiefs of Staff, and prior to that worked as the head of the Joint Special Operations Command. So he kind of knew Black Ops firsthand. This is his bread and butter, so to speak. So having said all that, let's begin with my first question. Is it weird that we're using a military asset like Delta for something that seems more law enforcement?
4: Yeah, that's an interesting question. So the FBI hostage rescue team has a long history of working with JSOC. Delta helped stand that unit up. Many years ago when I was a part of operations in Iraq with the Special Ops Task Force, we had a couple FBI agents from HRT out with us. Maybe the most direct comparison would be some of the rendition operations that Delta Force did in Libya probably about 10 years ago now, where they went over to Libya and they grabbed terrorists. They had FBI agents embedded in their task force to actually make an arrest, because they're serving an arrest warrant that the United States has issued. And so this maintains that chain of custody, that a law enforcement officer is placing them under arrest, and they're then transported back to the United States for prosecution.
5: Okay, so not unheard of if you're in the know. Got it. What do you say to those who say he got reverse iced, though? I heard John Stewart use that term recently. ICE gets a bunch of people and then swoops them off to another country. And we here are swooping into another country and bringing somebody, a foreign national, back to ours to be tried.
4: Well, same with that Honduran drug baron that we pardoned and sent back home. But then we're kidnapping Maduro and bringing him here for prosecution. It's goofy, I admit.
5: I mean, goofy being an understatement. Is it safe to say there's some hypocrisy going on here? We pardon one drug dealing foreign leader, and then we swoop in and we get another foreign leader and bring him to justice. I think
4: hypocrisy is a fundamental part of politics, and I can even accept the hypocrisy to a certain extent, because the pragmatism that's necessary to make deals in the national or international arena. But that said, we are, in my opinion, in an era of increased hypocrisy, contradiction, incoherence, and irrationality, to the point that it's hard to reconcile any of those things or make any sort of sense of them in your mind. And I think it's part of the era we're in. It's an age of shamelessness, it feels like.
5: I like that almost as much as reverse iced, an age of shamelessness. All right.
4: Now, that said, I have no sympathy for Nicolas Maduro. I have no sympathy for the Manuel Noriegas or the terrorists that we scooped up in Libya. You know, they're not good guys. Soleimani was a really bad guy, and the world is a better place without him. But the question you have to ask is, just because this action is anti-Iranian, anti-Al-Qaeda, okay, but is it also pro-America? That's the bigger question, and I think that's the question that listeners will have to come to their own conclusions about. You know, I can give my opinion, but that's all it is. I'd certainly encourage people to think about that.
5: Yeah, and that's really what the entire tenor of this conversation I hope to be. It's just something to think about. And we're going to get back to the cool guy details here in a minute. But I got to ask, do administrations, this isn't about Trump, this isn't about Obama, this is just about U.S. government in general, do they always need to seek congressional approval to make a kinetic strike against somebody that is obviously doing harm to the world? I mean,
4: so I'm not a lawyer, but the president does have quite a bit of authority to deploy military forces, particularly if there's an imminent threat against the United States. And then he would have to inform Congress afterwards, possibly, you know, get a declaration of war, all the other stuff that goes along with that. But then the imminent threat aspect of it is our government saying that, well, they're shipping fentanyl, you know, whatever drug into the United States and killing Americans, and that constitutes an imminent threat to America. How the AUMF authorizes, you know, preparation of the battle space in Venezuela is beyond me. I mean, you're going to have to talk to a lawyer that can explain that one, because, again, that's one of those contradictions that's hard for me to reconcile. But then in the press conference, they're like, yeah, we want the oil. And you can't make the claim, though, that oil in the ground in Venezuela is an imminent threat to American lives. Like, that just doesn't make any sense.
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0: My name is Luis Fonsi. 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Don't be afraid to get help. 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
3: And we're back at CBS, Eye on Veterans. I'm Navy vet Phil Briggs with ConnectingVets.com. Now, after the news broke of the recent Delta Force raid, where elite U.S. military forces extracted the notorious self-proclaimed leader of Venezuela, Nicolas Maduro, I read an incredibly detailed article about the mission from my colleague and Special Forces veteran Jack Murphy. Because of his personal experience in special operations and his deep connections in the intelligence community, he was able to get some details that were previously unreported. So here we jump into the part of our conversation where we talked about the immediate pivot from a case that targeted a drug-dealing leader that posed an immediate threat to U.S. citizens to our takeover of the entire country and their oil industry.
4: So they use this pretext of, you know, drug trafficking, and it is a pretext. I mean, you can watch that press conference for yourself, and I mean, they just come right out and say it, like, yeah, we're getting oil, man.
3: Yeah, you know, and then to say it's a threat directly, that the drugs themselves are a threat. I could understand Osama bin Laden was a threat.
4: Right.
3: And the whole Al-Qaeda, going all the way back to its origin, the Mujahideen, you know, I mean, I can understand.
4: Soleimani, I mean, was launching strikes. He had American blood on his hands.
3: Oh, my gosh, the countless strikes against U.S. forces in Iraq during GWAT. But then, you know, you look at Osama bin Laden and the pretext to even the war on terror with 9/11. You know, I can connect those dots and say, if you got to go somewhere and take out a bad guy, yeah. But those are different scenarios than a bunch of amped up free Americans doing lines of blow in the bathroom, you know, that they willingly chose to do at a nightclub. Those were people getting high that legit wanted to be doing it. I mean,
4: yeah, I mean, interestingly, you know, JSOC and Delta Force, they went after Pablo Escobar in the early 1990s. But that was because Pablo took down a civilian airliner. To kill, I can't remember the whole story, but to kill one person on that airliner, he blew up an airplane full of people. And that put himself in a totally different arena of international terrorism.
3: Oh, okay. So I had no idea. So there is, to some degree, a precedent with us chasing down drug dealers using military assets.
4: Oh, but sure. Yes. They were non-state actors, though, okay? They were drug cartels. This is the, you know, his presidency is deemed illegitimate. You know, the election may have been rigged and a joke, but like it or not, he was the de facto leader of Venezuela.
3: Yeah. So much more than just a drug dealer when, as you'd mentioned, just seconds later, they're like, and now that we got control, we're also going to take care of all this oil for you. Like, yeah. Okay, which came first, chicken or egg? Which came first, cocaine or petroleum? I'm not sold.
4: Yeah.
3: All right. Let's talk about preparation for this. This is where your article really gets fascinating.
5: I was amazed at some of the details you can glean. Again, I respect our community enough to know that, you know, when you say source or sources, you know, we're not naming them here, but it's not because you're just making this up. This isn't spinning yarn. This isn't a fictional narrative or a fantasy. You guys have, you as a former member of the special operations community, do know some unique individuals. It's endlessly fascinating.
4: So just to touch on that about the use of anonymous sources, I mean, there's always a question, well, why do they need to be anonymous, which is an understandable question. And yeah, a lot of times sources don't need to be anonymous. In this case, they are, because they are people in and around the United States government that have access to certain information. And if their names became public, they could potentially be prosecuted by the Department of Justice. And that's why anonymous sources have to be used. I'm a journalist. I have First Amendment rights, freedom of speech, freedom of the press, but a journalist's sources do not have those freedoms in the same way, and the government could go after them. And hence, that's why I use anonymous sources in this article, and why I even curtailed some of the information I was told. There's information about intelligence gathering and how we knew what we knew that I made a little vague in certain parts of the article. When it comes to sources, like human sources in foreign countries, you have to be very careful about that, because, you know, if one of our spies, a CIA guy, got exposed, that's really bad. But he's going to get, you know, a black eye, literally or figuratively, and kicked out of the country. If it's an intelligence source, a recruited foreign source overseas, that guy will be brought down into a basement and shot. And I mean, end of story. So you need to be really careful about that.
5: Well, you definitely treated it right here. And let's take a peek behind the curtain here. Just a couple of the facts I learned from this article. Again, talking about Operation Absolute Resolve and the capture of Venezuelan President Nicolas Maduro. And we talk about kind of the setup to this. They actually made a mock-up of where he was staying. And in addition to that, the intelligence prep work included finding out some really cool granular details. Share with me a little bit about that. Even the importance of knowing about his pets. That's so cool.
4: So that was a comment that the chairman of the Joint Chiefs of Staff made, that we were tracking where he was going, where he lived, what he was doing, even what his pets were. And that comment probably isn't too far from the truth. My understanding is that we recruited a source very close to Maduro, and I will leave it at that. The source was able to tell the United States intelligence community almost in real time about Maduro's movements. And we were tracking him in that manner for a couple weeks. As far as some of the other preparation that went into this, one of the things that really enabled this operation was a couple high-level defectors from the Venezuelan government over the last year or so. One of them was an intelligence chief. The other was one of the people who that ran a state-owned oil company in Venezuela. And the CIA was able to use those guys to gain a lot of insight into what was going on inside Venezuela and figure out who we can work with in Venezuela. Who can we use as an intelligence source? Who can we use as a support agent? And we did, in fact, recruit a source network inside Venezuela. The CIA put some people on the ground in August, and they began establishing this network. As they got closer to the operation itself, they did things like emplacing various pieces of technical gear, like beacons for bombing targets or electronic jammers in key places, and these types of activities to sort of prepare the environment for the operation that was to come. So that's one part of, you know, what happened. And then, of course, the source that was recruited closer to Maduro. And then some of the other things that were done in the run-up to this, the lights in Caracas blinked out. Just as this operation was taking place, which is the same thing that happened in Abbottabad, Pakistan, when the SEALs went in to kill bin Laden. So, I mean, and President Trump, he said, we did that with a certain expertise that we have. Make of that what you will. I've also been told that we took control of the communications, the military communication system, as that operation unfolded. So those are some of the things that were done in the run up to this operation to prepare for it.
5: So we have the ability to turn the lights out in just about any city in the world if we want to. That is,
4: I don't know if that's true, but in some cities, apparently we do.
5: That is wild. Yeah, I mean, I maybe shouldn't say so much as any city in the world, but yeah, just to think that at a moment's notice, the U.S. can just, you know, we need a little bit of darkness here. Let's just turn the lights off on the whole city.
4: You know, the thing is that the United States military fights at night, and they fight at night better than anyone else. But what's, you know, operating in an urban area that's well lit, turning off the lights gives them a tremendous advantage with their night vision.
5: Not to mention the fact that the power that enables the security systems just immediately goes out. So you've got, you know, a window of time there. Another cool thing you talked about as far as this mission goes, you talked about like flying in with the 160th there and masking the terrain.
4: Terrain masking, yeah. That's a technique that helicopter pilots will use. And basically you fly almost nape of the earth. You're flying like 100 feet off the ground. And what you're doing is you're positioning your helicopter's ingress path with a terrain feature between you and the enemy's radar installations. So you're using a mountain or a hilltop to conceal your movement as you come in. And then as you pop up over that terrain feature, maybe they see you, but that by then it's too late. In this case, as they were coming up over that last terrain feature, we had all kinds of aircraft in the air doing suppressive airstrikes. And so they started eliminating those air defense units to create a path for the 160th pilots to fly into the target area. I believe it was a couple little birds, two Chinooks, and six or seven Blackhawks, I believe.
5: Wow, and that's cool.
4: And the assault force was made up of C Squadron of Delta Force and elements of 3rd Ranger Battalion. Those were the two elements on the assault team. Again, as we mentioned earlier, two FBI HRT guys were along for the ride to make the arrest.
6: Calling all government, military, and defense industry leaders. 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
3: This is CBS Eye on Veterans, the weekly show that looks at life through the eyes of our military vets. And I'm Navy veteran Phil Briggs. Now we've been talking about Operation Absolute Resolve, where Delta Force and elite special operations teams recently captured and removed the president of Venezuela, Nicolas Maduro, in a covert pre-dawn mission almost straight out of Hollywood. Our guest, Jack Murphy, special forces veteran and journalist, recently wrote an article for The High Side, national security news outlet, and revealed some granular details about the mission from sources whose identity must be withheld for operational security. We talked about a rare FBI unit that works alongside special operations forces and was there for the capture of Maduro.
4: Yeah, the FBI HRT team is very interesting to me because they are, in a sense, operators. Some people would probably cringe at me using that term, but they're highly trained. They know how to do close quarter battle and hostage rescues, and they've gotten very good at what they do. If you remember the Bunker Boy story from a handful of years ago, mm-hmm. where that crazy guy kidnapped the kid and brought him in the bunker, and HRT successfully rescued the kid. So they are assaulters, you could say. They do diving, they do parachuting, all that special ops type stuff, but they are also badged FBI agents that can collect evidence, do investigations, and make arrests. And that's something that Delta Force doesn't do. By design, it doesn't do that because of some of the laws that we have, posse comitatus and so forth, about the military operating domestically, which actually brings me to a funny point. Going into a country like Mexico or Panama, Venezuela, wherever, and grabbing up a drug cartel guy is a time-honored technique that the DEA calls habeas grabis.
5: That's an actual term for it.
4: That's a nickname. It's not an official term, but it's a term that has been used in those communities for a while.
5: See, this is the stuff you get by talking to Jack Murphy. You're not going to read this in the Post. The Times doesn't have this. You gotta be with somebody that's smoked cigars and drank some bourbon with tier one guys to get these kinds of things. Is it true, you think, that they actually built a structure similar to the where he was staying in order to practice getting in and getting out and knowing, you know, your infill and your exfill technique?
4: Yes, my understanding is they did have a full-scale mock-up that was pretty detailed, and I'm not sure exactly where there's one or two places where it could have been, but suffice to say it was in the Fort Bragg area, North Carolina, where they did those rehearsals.
5: And to think somewhere out there in America is like a group of contractors and carpenters and stuff that have this super secret contract where, hey, what are you building over there? Nothing.
4: Yeah. Nothing, dude. I think a lot of those guys are actually former special ops guys themselves that get these contracts. And yeah, you're kind of right. I mean, there are these people who are cleared, like, you know, you're at least going to be limitedly read on to whatever's going on.
5: All right. Some more fun facts from this article. Let's talk about some of the military hardware or just, you know, what is in one of these mission sets. You'd mentioned 150 aircraft, but talk to me a little bit about like some of the tools we use just in the nature of these type of operations.
4: Oh, well, I mean, I think most people are familiar at this point from films, if nothing else. You know, these guys are jocked up with the body armor and night vision and all kinds of weaponry. But they're also going to carry all kinds of manual ballistic and explosive breaching tools. That's going to be a big thing, especially in Latin America, if you've ever been down there. There's a lot of security. There's a lot of barbed wire. There's a lot of heavy doors that you would have to get through. And as the operators came up and they cleared this structure, Maduro was in the process of trying to close the steel door on a panic room that he was trying to hide in. And that's when the Delta guys caught up with him and he was placed under arrest. Him and his wife were both placed under arrest.
5: And then, of course, the aircraft we're talking that are, you know, above just for the opening salvo of a mission like this, the aircraft, you know, are everything from what, F-22s and
4: Yeah, fighters, bombers, remotely piloted drones, all that stuff is up there. I should also mention, too, that this operation involved the deployment of a Ranger battalion, a Delta Force squadron, and a SEAL Team 6 squadron. And the SEALs hit secondary targets in Venezuela at the same time that all of this was going on. And unfortunately, I'm not totally understanding just yet what those targets were. We'll probably find out about that in the future. But they were involved.
5: Let's take a sidebar real quick and just talk about what appeared to be what a photo that Trump himself had posted to his Truth Social account of a captured Maduro in what appeared to be a DEA jacket. At what point did he get the Nike tracksuit, do you think?
4: So I think that happened once they got on the USS Iwo Jima. When the assault force came back and landed on the Iwo Jima, that was when Maduro was transferred from FBI custody to DEA custody. And I imagine that's because FBI did the op because they have a long relationship with Delta. But the indictment against Maduro is for drug trafficking. So he was turned over to the DEA, and they maintained custody of him, bringing him back to the United States.
5: Oh, okay. So there's a little more signaling going on than what we think with these pictures. You know, the DEA jacket shows that he's wanted on drug crimes. The Nike tracksuit shows, like many tracksuits through the generations, that he is a drug dealer.
4: Need some more gold chains, maybe.
5: Right, or something. Should have let him take his sleep mask off at least. I don't know what that was about, but that's,
4: it's that it's interesting that picture. I mean, Trump posted it, so I mean he had his reasons. But I'm told that Maduro has been treated as a de facto head of state. That's why they didn't put him in an orange jumpsuit, and they didn't they tried to keep him away from the news helicopters. They didn't necessarily want to do a perp walk with him. And I've also been told that he's been video recorded almost constantly since they grabbed him up. The reason being, in case the Department of Justice or the military at any point has to refute allegations that torture was used. So they want to have, you know, irrefutable evidence.
5: All right. So it's more than just my comical take on fashion. Got it. Okay. All right. So many fascinating things in this article. This wasn't without sort of a two-way fight, though. And I hadn't heard until I'd read this article that we were hit by enemy fire.
4: Yes. I'm still finding out more about this operation and may end up writing more about it. I've been told that the number of enemy KIA during this operation is somewhere around 80. That includes, according to the Cuban government, 32 Cuban officers that were ostensibly Maduro's bodyguard, which tells you a couple of things. Obviously, there's a Cuban nexus to all of this. But furthermore, why does Maduro need Cubans to guard him? He doesn't trust his own countrymen to do that. Somebody that has popular support is, you know, going to have people from his country guarding him, right? If he was a legitimate leader. So these are questions to ask. I'm told that there were two civilian casualties. We blew up a radio tower and it fell over on a shack that, you know, some local civilians were using as a home. So, I mean, any kind of collateral damage is tragic, but I do think they tried to minimize it as best they could on this operation. As far as other engagements, I mean, one of the helicopters got shot up on the way in, but maintained, you know, it was flyable, and they continued with the mission. And then on the way out, there were more suppressive fires from airstrikes, and it sounds like the helicopters may have suppressed some enemy positions as well.
5: Which, again, speaks to what you said at the top of the interview here, is that, you know, some of the biggest heroes are not necessarily the guys kicking in doors, but it's the 160th. You know, the Night Stalkers flying in. I mean, you're flying the plane. You're not, you can't even really defend yourself that well.
4: It's hard to articulate to people just like how talented those pilots are, and the things that they can do with their aircraft. You'd be amazed. I've been on them and watched them set a helicopter down on a street in the middle of Mosul, Iraq at night with telephone wires and electrical wires all around us fluttering in the rotor wash. And they're able to maneuver that aircraft just in the perfect place, get you right down, put you where you belong. I've been on little birds landing on rooftops and stuff like that. I mean, again, not trying to like make this about me. I'm just saying it's incredibly impressive what those pilots are able to do.
5: So cool. Yeah. In fact, I remember talking to the author of the book, The Making of a Night Stalker, incredible book. And even in your memoirs, was it your memoir that talks about John Waning, or where you're sitting on the...
4: That might have been me.
5: Yeah. Yeah. You described the term for sitting on the edge of the chopper, you know, the gun ready, sitting almost on the, like a horse.
4: Yeah, sitting on the pod of the little bird facing forward. Yeah, John Waning it.
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9: Hello and welcome back to CBS Eye on Veterans. I'm Navy vet Phil Briggs from ConnectingVets.com. And we're rolling into the new year with a story as explosive as the fireworks on New Year's Eve. Jack Murphy, a Special Forces veteran and journalist, recently dropped an article on The High Side, national security news outlet, that gives us a behind-the-scenes look at the capture of the notorious president of Venezuela, Nicolas Maduro, by U.S. Special Operations. We'll wrap this hour with a deeper look into the mission, an interesting note about the U.S. Navy's role, and hear some important takeaways from Jack, who's personally been involved in classified missions as a Ranger and Special Forces. USS Iwo Jima. Just a little bit about that. Like, so he went from his compound and we got him and then flew to a Navy ship.
10: Right. I believe they launched from that ship also.
9: Hmm.
10: So off the coast, and I mean, I'm not a Navy guy, but the Iwo Jima is like an amphibious strike aircraft, I think it's called, or amphibious assault craft or something. And it's one of those, it has a flat top, sort of like an aircraft carrier, but I believe they only fly helicopters and Ospreys off of it, like rotary wing aircraft. And then inside the hull of the aircraft, the Marines can take their amphibious landing craft off of it and go to shore. So, yeah, again, I'm not a Navy guy, but that was the platform that they used.
9: Yeah, so cool. And I never got my surface warfare pin while I was in because I was just a lowly journalist. But I'll say that it is impressive, those kinds of ships. We've got a tool in the box for just about everything in the Navy. Shout out to the men and women of the USS Iwo Jima. You guys are awesome.
10: Yeah, especially whichever, you know, lowly private got wind of the operation and bet on, what is it, Polymarket against the Maduro regime the day before the operation. Did you see that?
9: No.
10: Yeah, somebody got on there and, you know, this one of these things where you can like bet against futures. It's like short selling, basically. And this guy, we don't know who, short sold the Maduro regime that it was going to be, hit in the next 24 hours than it was. And this guy put like 40,000 in and he drew like over $100,000+ the next day. And I have no idea who that was. I'm telling a joke that, you know, I imagine some like private chipping paint on the hull of the aircraft and gets wind that this mission's taking place, sees the helicopters taking off and gets on his cell phone. It's like, bye, bye, bye.
9: That's the E4 Mafia for you, baby. That is a brilliant.
10: Would it surprise you, though, if that came out, if that was the case?
9: Not at all. That would not. As a former E4 and, you know, kind of a derelict myself, definitely not. Not surprising at all. I think it's only a matter of time before we can bet on war things on DraftKings or on, you know,

0: FanDuel.
1: That's what they're already doing that on yeah, I think it's called Polymarket.
0: You're such a nerd, Jack. I love it. You know all these dark things with the internet. That is great.
1: Yeah, it's my speciality.
0: The Dark Corners of the World, featuring Jack Murphy, your host. Let's look forward a little bit now. We've talked so much about this mission and kind of behind the curtain, but it remains to be seen, you know, after we pick up Maduro, he gets brought all the way from this Venezuela Navy ship. He's in New York. He's rooming with P. Diddy or something there in a jail in Brooklyn. Trump comes out and says, we're going to run it, meaning the U.S. government. What the heck does that mean?
1: Yeah, I mean, it doesn't really mean anything, does it? You know, when we go and do these things, so often the transition plan is simply, good luck, bro. You got this, you know, and you know, we've seen how that works out. And all of our partner forces from South Vietnam to Afghanistan to Iraq and elsewhere. But I think, in my understanding of this operation is, you know, despite some of the bluster, that this operation was seen more as a policy change rather than a regime change. And now we get into a game of semantics, of course. But why I point that out is that we removed Maduro, but we left the other key leaders in Venezuela in place. We didn't remove them. And so we're hoping to create this sort of like leadership gap that will be filled with new people that are more amenable to working with the United States government. And I think that's what Marco Rubio and Donald Trump are looking for, is a sort of fresh batch of leaders in Venezuela that are willing to work with, frankly, American oil companies.
0: Mm. You know, anytime you do that, you run the risk of like, okay, you have a policy initiative and you've rolled out your military assets, you've deposed a leader. So you own the policy on paper, but you don't own the back streets in the rural heartland of this country. Yeah. So what happens, as we saw in Iraq and Afghanistan, the locals can be easily turned to think that, well, now this is an anti-colonial, an anti-imperial initiative, and get out the big, bad American Westerners and fight for your right to party.
1: Yeah.
0: Do we run the risk of these, and what's the group I've heard about? Colectivos? The people that are loyalists to Maduro? Do we run the risk of them running around the street saying, look what America's trying to do to you? It's stealing our natural resources. Like, do they run this risk of this whole thing going sideways now on the back streets? Because people are like, yeah, I don't want to get ripped off by an American.
1: Yeah, no, there's definitely a risk there. And there are many Venezuelans who are understandably upset by this and upset by the instability that their government is going through right now. You know, even if everything goes according to plan, I've been told that America's reception in Venezuela is going to be icy, to say the least. There's going to be a bit of an uphill battle there. But it's also telling that there hasn't been like riots in the streets. There hasn't been like a resistance organization or insurgency kicking up in Caracas or elsewhere. You haven't seen any of that. And what can we take away from that? I mean, maybe it's that people are, you know, kind of okay with him going, you know, he may have outlived his welcome, not for me to say, but that there haven't been like widespread protest movements or whatever. It seems like maybe it's not the biggest thing over the long term, but I mean, it remains to be seen. I mean, you're right. Like all of this could go sideways very quickly.
0: So like basically if the average Venezuelan's daily life doesn't radically improve or at least feel like it's on the road to improvement, those people that were pretty impartial or frankly disgusted by Maduro, they could easily be swayed to be like, yeah, 6 months in, a year in, life just gets even worse. They could be convinced that this whole thing was, you know, bad and it's the dang Americans' fault.
1: Yeah, I mean, the VP was sworn in after Maduro was kidnapped, and it remains to be seen how much popular support she's going to have. But right now, she has some support. Yeah, I mean, it's a sort of transitory time for the Venezuelans. And I mean, I understand that everyone feels very nervous down there.
0: And it just kind of echoes of GWAT to me, because I'd imagine in all those cities, there was a time when they were like, yes, Saddam Hussein's gone, thank you. And then it's impossible to get your daily life done. And a year and a half later, you're like, what have you done?
1: it becomes, you know, even the people who supported you, you know, who didn't like Saddam or didn't like Maduro, but then 5 years later, they're like, why are the Americans still here? Yeah. Like, why are you still in my country? I don't get it. What are you doing here? And, you know, we can say that it's not colonialism, but if you have 100,000 American soldiers in South Vietnam or in Iraq, or if you put a lot of troops into Venezuela, that feels a hell of a lot like colonialism to the people that live there. And sometimes we don't really understand that as Americans.
0: Now that's where we'll leave it for this week. But to hear the full interview with Jack Murphy about this covert mission, you got to check out the CBS Eye on Veterans podcast. And for more incredible national security reporting, you got to check out Jack Murphy on the High Side at highside.substack.com. I'm Navy veteran Phil Briggs, and we'll be back again next week with more stories from our incredible military vets on CBS Eye on Veterans.
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15: ABC News, I'm Wayne Cabot. This weekend brings the deadliest attack on any Arab Gulf country since the start of the Iran war. 12 people reported dead, including an American, in a missile attack on the international airport in Riyadh, Saudi Arabia. At least 300 reported injured. President Trump reacting to the news after a campaign stop in Tennessee.
16: We have communication with the Houthis, and we'll see what happens, but what they did was very bad.
15: The president saying he plans to reach out to the Saudi crown prince as well. This weekend, the U.S. attacked and disabled a commercial cargo vessel in the Gulf of Oman, which the Pentagon says tried to run America's naval blockade against Iran. As Ukraine fights for survival, President Trump blames its leader for American gas prices.
16: We told them, do whatever you want, but don't hit the diesel fuel, because there's a big problem, big shortage. And what does he do? He goes and hits the diesel fuel.
15: He called it a war that never should have started. The U.S. is tapping into its oil reserves not because of the war, but because of the hurricane that hit Florida and Alabama, now a massive rain and wind storm. Police are combing through victims' cell phones, trying to understand how a family member could kill seven relatives, including two children and a pregnant woman, and that woman's friend.
17: Audio evidence indicates multiple gunshots coming from inside an Erie, Pennsylvania home just before 5 p.m. Friday evening. Police say surveillance camera footage then shows two women appearing distressed, knocking on the door, and a gunman coming out and fatally shooting both of them. Chief Rick Laura.
18: Some scenes stay with you long after you leave them. This is one of those tragic scenes. Out of respect for the victims and the families, I will not discuss the details of what our officers encountered inside that home.
17: Mike Dubosky, ABC News.
15: Many in that city, Erie, Pennsylvania, report being stunned by the news. The gunman dying from a self-inflicted gunshot wound, according to the police there. You're listening to ABC News.
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0: Welcome to Leaders and Legends in Government with Aileen Black on Federal News Network. One-on-one interviews with the people who've left a lasting imprint on the government and the nation. 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
1: Today, I'm delighted to welcome Terry Dakai, one of the most respected technology and public sector leaders in America. Throughout her extraordinary career, Terry has helped transform how government uses technology to better serve citizens. She has served as the CIO for the state of Michigan, the state of California, and was the IO for the Department of Defense, now the Department of War. She continues to shaping the future of digital government through her work through the Center for Digital Government today. And Terry, it's just wonderful to have you on Leaders and Legends. Thank you for joining us.
2: Well, thank you for having me, Aileen. I really appreciate it.
1: So Terry, before we start talking about technology, which, you know, I always love to talk about, I'd love to start with a little bit more about you as a leader and your leadership journey. Looking back, what sparked your interest in really becoming this really, really big leader in technology?
2: Well, Aileen, I'd like to tell you that it was very well planned and that it was a part of a strategic mission, but it was really more just looking at my interest. I actually started life as a programmer and a COBOL programmer of all those, you know, crazy things in the world. But I was in the automotive industry, and what I realized at some point was that while I love the technology, what I really loved was how the technology was making an impact to the business. And of course, this was many years ago. So, you know, in many ways, it wasn't recognized that technology was making a difference in the business. And I think that sparked my interest in kind of focusing more on the business, which then kind of leads you into that broader perspective, needing to be able to express yourself in business terms. And I think that it was really more of an evolution than necessarily, you know, saying to myself, wow, you know, I want to get here and then I want to be in leadership. So that was really the sort of the genesis of my journey.
1: The best careers seem not to be straight lines.
2: Exactly, exactly.
1: Now, speaking of not straight lines, you spent many successful years, decades of years at Ford before making the curve into public sector. What inspired you to leave, you know, probably a very lucrative career in private sector to move into public sector?
2: Well, I'd start out, Aileen, by telling you I was dyed-in-wool, you know, in the automotive industry. I love making cars. I know that might sound kind of crazy. And from a technology perspective, you know, I worked in engineering. I worked in manufacturing. I worked in finance. So, you know, I had kind of a really broad range, which is what I loved about being in a big company. But several things were happening. One was that in the automotive industry, there was a move to look at, you know, should the internal providers provide the technology, or are we going to go more to external service companies? And I felt like I didn't have any of that experience. I had only been inside of Ford Motor Company. So my first step was actually to move into a services company, EDS, which many of your listeners may recall from the time. And I was there for a couple of years, and I live in Detroit, you know, born and raised in Detroit. And you sort of start to think, wow, I need to have other conversations, maybe other than, you know, the automotive industry, because there's so many of us. We tend to gear toward, you know, what's Ford doing? What's GM doing? What's the competition doing? And so it really came up just out of the blue. A friend of mine had actually been a part of Governor Granholm's campaign, you know, had actually, you know, provided some funding from his company, and came to me and said, you know, Governor Granholm's looking for a CIO. And I thought, well, you know, that would be something interesting. One of the things that I've always believed in is that if someone offers you an opportunity, you shouldn't say no. You should explore it. You should kind of talk about it and think about it. So I said, well, yeah, you know, I don't mind, and I'd be really interested in interviewing for the position. And so went through a couple of layers, and two things really sold me, and then one was really a surprise. One was I had the chance to talk to Governor Granholm, and I really liked that she had sort of a business approach to the way that she was thinking about running government. And that sort of said, well, you know, that kind of fits for me. It kind of gives me a transition. The second was that she kind of a little bit guilted me into it. She said, you know, you've had a really long and great successful career. You need to give back and think about giving back. And you know, Aileen, that was a real turning point for me. It was something I hadn't necessarily considered in that same way, but it's been something that's been such a gift to me. But the other thing that was really interesting was I had a mentor from Ford. So I went to him and I said, hey, I got this opportunity. What do you think? Then he said to me, wow, that's really great. You know, you'll be able to, you know, look at public policy and, you know, look at what government can do. And I thought, no, I don't think so. I think I'm just going to run data center. And little did I know that what he said was actually the case, you know, that the technology gave me a chance not just to be the operator, if you will, that I had been before, but give me a chance to really broaden, which was fantastic.
1: Throughout your career, you worked both in state government, you worked in federal government and private sector, which is pretty big different types of sectors. What leadership principles have you seen maintain, you know, a constant throughout? And or is there a difference between public sector and private sector when it comes to leadership?
2: Well, there are differences, Aileen, and I'll talk about that in a minute. But there are certain principles that remain consistent regardless of where you are. And one of them actually is, I'll start with maybe more than just leadership, but a technology principle that's consistent. And that is that the way that you think about how technology supports the business decisions and how you start from that as opposed from the technology was, number one, a game changer for me. It gave me the confidence to say I could take the experience I had in the automotive industry. There were pieces of it that I could apply in state government, and then a little bit different levers in the federal government. But there was that underlying, I've been in technology, I understand it structurally, and that really helped me from the standpoint of having a consistent point of view. I think the real difference in moving from private sector to public sector is that in private sector, as much as we think that government is very rigid and constrained and hierarchical, interestingly enough, government is more relationship-based than even the private sector. Because the private sector, you're operating within a known hierarchy. You know where the decisions are being made. You know where the dollar decisions are made, how they're made. And I've been at Ford long enough that I kind of knew the levers and how to work that. Coming into state government, it was so much relationship-based. It was so much based on prior relationships that people had in government. And then, of course, you take a state government like Michigan, that's one thing. We can talk about the federal government later and Department of Defense. That was a whole nother step function. And so I think that my ability to work collaboratively, the time I spent on relationships and collaboration were different in state government. And it took me a while to kind of understand that. The last piece I think that is important is in government, there's not a, if you will, way to judge, are you better than this state or that state? Are you doing the right things? Whereas in the private sector, you know, it's based on ROI, it's based on, you know, some real demonstrated financial measures. And so there's this kind of cooperation, between the states, which was fantastic. I mean, certainly in the automotive industry, we shared amongst ourselves within a company, but, you know, did we do that much collaboration between a Ford and a General Motors? Maybe not quite so much. And when you get into government, particularly state government, I found it to be a much more collaborative environment in that regard. But at the same token, you needed to pull different levers and communicate differently to demonstrate your value.
1: 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I'm Aileen Black.
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1: I'm Aileen Black, and today I'm talking with Terry Dakai. Terry, you have led some technology organizations through some huge, enormous transformations. I remember at NOSD when you were changing some things. But when you begin a major change initiative, I mean, and I'm talking major, how do you even begin to start to get your team focused on the objective?
2: Well, Aileen, before we even start and even getting the team focused, one of the things that I've always felt about technology is you can have the worst technology in the world, but if your, quote, customers love it, it's a success. You can have the most complex, wonderful technology, but if the business doesn't really recognize it, if they don't know how to use it, it's a failure. And so that's where I've always started my teams, is to say, what we have to do is we have to connect with whoever is going to be using this technology, number one. Number two, we have to understand who are the key decision makers, because change and major change means major change in the business. The technology almost becomes irrelevant to some extent. You just follow along. And then how do you engage those individuals to partner with you so that it's a part business and it's a part technology? That I really learned at Ford Motor Company, because I did several big global systems. And the amount of time that we spent making sure that we were connected with engineering, making sure that we were connected with manufacturing. You know, one funny story I'll tell is I took a position doing plant floor systems at the time for our body and assembly division at Ford. And the first thing that I did was to go to a plant manager's meeting. Because, you know, we were running some technology. It wasn't necessarily very popular. And I didn't think much of it until I showed up at the plant manager's meeting and my boss was there. And I didn't tell him that I was going to the plant manager's meeting. And the thing about that was so interesting is I had gone and met with one of the plant managers ahead of time. And he's the one that invited me to the meeting. And because I had taken those steps, you know, he introduced me. He said to all of these plant managers, you know, Terry's here. She wants to hear what we have to say. And that was really the start of being able to reach out to those plant managers. And it was a kind of a business relationship that I kept even when I left that job and went to other jobs where I needed that cooperation. So I think number one, you know, that's so important. But the second piece to your point about how do you get your team organized is really, again, to help them understand that they are going to play a key role and to listen to them in terms of what needs to come next. And then to get very focused on what are the deliverables that are going to make people feel successful. You know, I think that everyone in your team wants to feel they're contributing. This whole idea that people just come to work to come to work, it's not something I've experienced. People want to be successful. And so being able to define that, but still let the team figure out how to get there, I found those are the two kind of things that, approaches, I guess, if you will, that I've always used. To try to really drive ahead.
1: Government today is balancing so many issues with cybersecurity, AI, workforce shortages, modernization without budgets, all at the same time. How has leadership changed since you became a CIO? Do you think it's more complex? And in talking about the initiatives of being able to balance those things, what do you see?
2: Absolutely, Aileen. I think it's become much more complex. You know, when I first started at Michigan, it really was much more about the infrastructure, right? And many CIOs, unfortunately, are actually on a rate basis. So they were getting judged very much on were the servers running, you know, was something broken? Did people get email and so on? And over time, even though the technology was running government at that time, particularly state government, but actually also at DOD, it wasn't something that people thought about. It's like, well, yeah, the technology, but, you know, it's the backroom stuff. Today, I think that there is a much greater recognition amongst business leaders in government, whether you're in state government or the federal government or DOD, that it's the technology that drives the innovation or that's a big part of the innovation that's going to move forward. The difficult thing, though, that I think still remains is how does the CIO establish themselves in that space? Right. So cybersecurity has been just like running data centers, the name of the game. Right. We're getting better at recognizing that we can't move ahead without modernization. But we haven't quite figured out what's the role of the CIO versus the business as we're changing with the engine of artificial intelligence. So, yes, I think it's changed, which I'm really happy about. I think the CIOs, for the most part, are getting more recognition. But I think that there's still significant change that has to happen as the CIO really cements their role.
1: A follow-up to your question about AI and the speed of transformation now is almost not predictable. I think Sam Altman was quoted the other day saying it's the singularity of what is happening in the era today. It's not predictable how fast. It's actually technology is getting ahead of some of the humans involved. So how do you see that from a leadership? How do you tether that?
2: Well, I think, first of all, Eileen, everyone's struggling with that in government. There's a lot of challenge. You know, governments have put out their policies, their practices, their procedures, but now they're in this really tricky world of, okay, I'm doing a lot of pilots. I'm doing a lot of maybe smaller projects, but there's a lot about the governance piece that we still don't know. And so while it's transformational, Eileen, I still think that it's going to move in measured steps because no one wants to be in the press about an eligibility that was wrong, fraud, waste, and abuse judgments that are wrong, you know, policing where they're using artificial intelligence. So while I totally agree that it is driving change in a way that we've not seen before, I also see that governments are getting a little more measured and they're now thinking into the operational aspects of AI, not as just necessarily a shiny toy.
1: You've worked with governors, cabinet secretaries, military leaders, legislators. I mean, the gamut of leaders across government and industry. What have you seen as being a predominantly trait for good leadership across the board?
2: Well, several things, I think. One is that I've learned that leadership style, I'm a great student of leadership styles and communication styles. And the things that I've learned are that there's not a template for leaders in the sense that they're different. Some of them lead more quietly, some of them lead overtly. And so what I think is one thing is that they are very authentic to themselves. They have a particular style, which is kind of who they are as a person. If they're an introvert, if they're an extrovert, you know, kind of how they address people. So that's the one thing I think that's important is that if leaders try to be a different style, if you will, than what they're intrinsically used to, it doesn't come across. The second thing is that they're very straightforward with people. So they don't necessarily embellish or kind of talk things up in a way that folks can tell that it's not authentic. They'll tell you when things are going well. They'll tell you when things aren't going well. So that's the second thing. The third thing is that leaders that have inspired me are leaders that have had my back. I know that's a kind of a trite phrase, but they've been leaders that I knew that I could go out and try something. And if it didn't work, as long as I had communicated and, you know, I had worked with folks. And the second thing is, you know, it isn't even just when you're experimenting. It's just things can go wrong. And knowing that you have someone who's willing to support you, even though they may be giving you, direction on here's some things that went wrong, I think gives you that confidence. And so that's what I've always tried to do with my teams is to say, you know, let's go out. We might try things, but recognize that if something goes wrong, it's not on them, it's on me. You know, I'm the one that gave them the encouragement, that made the decision to move in that direction. And that, I think, is something that is really important, that ownership always sits with me, regardless of how I lead the team or what we do, that I think has helped. I think it gives people that confidence to go out and try some things knowing that, you know, I'm going to be supporting them.
1: You know, many technology initiatives don't fail because of technology, but because of people. Right. And I can't, agree with you more about that, kind of that safety of that creativity zone, you know, having that. What have you learned about helping people embrace transformation like that? You know, you talked about giving them that feeling, but what have you, is there an approach that you use to help them embrace that?
2: There is, Aileen, that works sometimes and other times maybe not so much. But we were going through some major changes when I got to the state of Michigan. And I did this again at state of California. DOD is a little bit different animal in terms of bringing people together. But we had, as all technology organizations, we were making a major change to commonize on some technologies. Now, you might not think that's transformational, but for tech people, who they own their technology, they love their technology. And we were making some changes in terms of the way we were going to organize the technology, the way we were going to run it. And, of course, all your tech leaders have different, you know, I love this box, I love that box, I love this software. And so I brought them together and I said, okay, you guys have 60 days to talk to each other and come up with what is the one approach that we are going to use going forward. Now, it took more than 60 days, right? But it made them kind of come together, have to talk to each other. You always get some outliers who aren't ever going to accept the changes. But the group that it brought together, actually what was so fun for me is that I've gone back and talked to my Michigan team several times, and she's now gone from being a technician to being a supervisor to being a manager. You know, and maybe what I did, you know, isn't all of it, clearly. I mean, she had to do a lot of that. But because of that, she had to learn how to deal with all these different opinions, different approaches, and then think about how she was going to move the state forward. And to do that, she had to move her peers and then ultimately, you know, her team forward. So the moral of that is that you have to get people together to talk about their concerns about transformation. You can't push on them. You have to hear what their concerns are, understand what concerns you can mitigate, and then know that you're going to have some where, unfortunately, you're just going to have to push the issue.
1: I'm talking with Terry Takei. After the break, we'll talk about mentoring the next generation of leaders and why investing may be the most important responsibility any executive can have. I'm Aileen Black.
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1: Welcome back to Leaders and Legend. I'm Aileen Black, and today my guest is Terry Dakai. Terry, one thing I've heard consistently throughout your career is that you are deeply committed to mentoring others. I've seen you do all kinds of things that has to do with mentoring. Why has developing future leaders been such an important part of your own leadership philosophy?
2: Well, Aileen, I think the first reason is that when I started, I really had no idea what the future was going to be. And I think if I had had a little bit more of a perspective, I might have not made as many mistakes. And I might have been able to sort of move through several changes that in a little bit less stressful way. And so being able to give others my perspectives, it doesn't mean that it's going to work for them or not work for them, but giving them those perspectives, I think, has been an important part. The second thing is I like to give future leaders confidence in themselves. I think that's one of the hardest things about leadership. And when I talk to folks, when I mentor them, very often they're more concerned about their ability to do something than I am. You know, you see that they have the drive, they have the intellect, they have the interest. So that's a second piece, is to try to really give them that confidence. You know, the other thing about mentoring, Aileen, is people ask the most interesting questions of you. They ask you to think about, well, why did you do this? How did you do this? And it's such a learning experience to have to go back and say, why did I do that? So I get something back, Aileen, from talking to people. And it's so fascinating to hear their journey and then to be able to see how that, you know, may or may not fit with my journey. And you just learn a lot about yourself.
1: Yeah, I met you back when you became a CIO of Michigan, actually. You were often the first woman in some of the highest technology leadership roles in government. And looking back, have you seen opportunities for women evolve over the course of your career? And what advice would you have for organizations to continue to build that diversity in their organizations? I know that it isn't necessarily popular to talk about that right now, but you know, the most successful organizations, whether it be Wall Street numbers or, you know, or just sales numbers, are usually very diverse organizations.
2: Right.
1: So what is your observation on that?
2: Well, I do believe opportunities have changed significantly, Aileen. Now, I've been doing this a long time, so I remember at one point I was looking to take a leave of absence for a short period of time, and the person in HR said, well, I can't do that for you, because if I do that for you, I'm going to have to do it for every woman that's in the organization. I mean, there was kind of that mentality way back then. And I think fortunately for all of us, that's all gone. Now, we're still in a situation where sometimes women see themselves as the only woman in the room. But I think that's changing as well. So, for instance, when I went to Michigan, one of the reasons I went was because I had never worked for a woman before. I mean, in my entire time at Ford Motor Company. And I not only worked for a woman governor, but I also worked in a cabinet that was, I think, 50% women. So things are evolving and things are changing. I mean, things are changing back at Ford Motor Company when I look at some of my former colleagues. So I do think that the opportunities are changing and that women have that opportunity certainly to get in at the entry level and to be able to prove themselves. The piece that I think is still a challenge, and you've heard this many times, is when women are moving from sort of that operational, the using their technical skills into management roles. That's a tough transition to make. It's a different credibility, if you will, to build. And it's just something that, unfortunately, you know, hasn't evolved as fast as I would like to see it. Now, in terms of advice for organizations, one of the things I think that is so important, and I actually heard this from the Secretary of State when I was in Michigan, is that women have a different cadence sometimes in terms of the way that their careers have gone, right? I followed kind of a more traditional approach, but, you know, women have family obligations. You know, they may want to take, a period of time where they focus on that, come back into the workforce. And I think organizations need to understand that cadence and understand that women coming back into the workforce or women taking a period of time where they might work part-time are still as valuable, if not more valuable, in moving forward. And I think that's one of the areas that, you know, the companies that I see that kind of recognize that ebb and flow keep women. They're nurturing women. They're taking women to that next level. And I think that helps to build stronger, more diverse teams.
1: Let's take a step back on your comment about change. You've mentored countless technology executives throughout your career. When you're looking at today's the next generation's leader, especially in public sector, what qualities do you think they need today to handle all this? I mean, it sounds like a lot of static in the air, right?
2: Well, first of all, I tell you, this next generation is just so much more knowledgeable than I ever was. I mean, they, you know, many of them have a great understanding of business. They're more mature from the standpoint of their communication skills. They understand, in some cases, kind of how to project. That's what many of the university programs today, or just mentoring, and what some of the high school college program or high school programs, and you know, some of those programs sort of are better able to teach individuals how to get into the workforce. Right. So let me just say, first of all, that I just really appreciate that. And I really think that that's a big step up. But the qualities I think that give me the most optimism is, first of all, because I'm a tech person at heart, the interaction that they have and what I tell people, young people, is you're a technology person. I don't really care what area of the business you choose. I remember a time where I actually mentored some middle school girls as part of a program that Microsoft has. And I was trying to explain to them that if you're a doctor, you're into technology. You know, if you're a vet, you're into technology. So the thing that I think is just really going to be important, back to your question on AI, is that, you know, the young people coming in today, this next generation, have that appreciation. They're not afraid of it. They're willing to step into it. And I think that's going to make a big difference in terms of making that next quantum step, if you will. Quantum's a bad word. But, you know, that next step function, if you will, into driving change in organizations.
1: I'm speaking with Terry Takei. And after a break, we'll reflect on leadership lessons from an extraordinary career of public service. I'm Aileen Black on Leaders and Legend.
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2: Welcome back to Leaders in Legend. I'm Aileen Black, and today we're joined by Terry Takei. Terry, looking back, what leadership challenges taught you most about yourself, or was there any defining moment or experience that really just it really impacted what kind of leader you are today?
3: Well, I don't know that it was one, Aileen, but learning to deal with my mistakes and learning to learn from them and forgive myself for them and keep moving forward, I think was probably the most defining thing. I'm a bit of a perfectionist, and so I want everything to be right every time. And I think the second thing is that you're worried that if things aren't right, it's going to impact or reflect on you as a leader, as an individual. And so that series of making mistakes, you know, going to leadership and saying, hey, I tried this, it didn't work, I'm behind on this deadline, I'm not going to make where I'm going, where I need to be. It sort of was the backdrop for many of the things I've talked about today. And it, again, taught me a lot about myself and also helped me learn how to be more resilient.
2: So what leadership lesson, or what maybe both, or mentor, gave you the biggest impact from a learning perspective, like you just said?
3: I think what I learned very early on is I never had one mentor that impacted me. It was really the series of mentors, and some of them were individuals that I work for. Some of them were individuals that work for me that said, why do I have to do this? You know, and I had to step back and say, yeah, why am I asking that of a team? And so it's the folks that you work for. It's the folks that are your peers who will give you input. It's the folks that work for you. So I think that kind of taught me that I don't need one mentor, or you're never going to have one mentor. The second thing is that it taught me to listen differently to people. So it was really interesting, a little story. I worked for an individual. I came into a job, and I had left the job as a supervisor. I came in as a director, came back. And I was a little worried that people in the organization would say, well, you know, she left as this and now she's this. And my boss said to me, so I kind of came in slowly listening. My boss said to me, why aren't you saying anything? People are waiting for you to say something. They want to know what your direction is. They want to know where you want to go. And I learned from that I don't need to, you know, necessarily step too lightly. And there's a way to come in, establish your position without sounding aggressive or overly assertive or autocratic. And I've always remembered that message when you go into another room, perhaps with folks that you haven't worked with before, you've worked with in a different way. That's always stuck with me as kind of the way to go into that setting and how to present myself.
2: I love your comment about needing multiple mentors from different. I have told people who I've mentored that you almost need to create a board. But how do you identify or define what a mentor is? And I love that 360 view of where you could get those mentors. How can that you know, next generation leaders start to develop that? Because it's not like all of a sudden you sign up for mentor.com and you get,
3: absolutely,
2: you know, a list of mentors.
3: Absolutely.

0: Well, first of all, my most hated word in the world is networking, right? What is networking, right? You sort of envision it as I got to walk into a room with a drink in one hand and, you know, wander around and talk to people. That hasn't been my experience at all. If we look at how did I get my job in Michigan, it was because a colleague knew about it, recommended me. How did I get the job in California? Some individuals that I had worked with recommended me. And of all the crazy things in the world, how did I get to the federal government? Well, it was two individuals that had been in state government who had gone to federal government. And, you know, I didn't think of myself as networking with them, but we were peers. We had worked together. So that's why I think that it's so important, especially for folks that are a little bit introverted. I'm a little bit introverted. Not to try to feel like you got to push yourself out there and meet strangers. And, you know, the strangers are going to be the ones that are going to be the most value to you. It's a combination. And you never know where your current network is going to end up, what jobs are going to be in, what positions they're going to be in. So keeping up your contacts with all of those people, you know, checking in periodically, even as people change jobs or change companies, that has been my connection point to actually make many of these changes.
1: Finally, when you look back on your remarkable career, 20 years from now, what do you hope people remember most? Not about the technology, but maybe about Terry and how you led.
0: Well, I always used to say, Lane, that who's the individual that people remember at the end of their careers? It's their direct supervisor. It's who worked with them on an ongoing basis. And if, in fact, I can get to the point and be remembered as someone who helped in a particular situation. Or I had an individual say to me the other day, I don't know if you remember, but I remember when he was a salesperson in a company. I took the time, I had coffee with him. We talked about, you know, how he might look at approaching the state and local market. I've had another person who said, you may not remember me, but I worked in your organization. I really appreciated that you did this and this. That's what this is all about. It's not, yes, in fact, you're proud. I accomplished this. I accomplished this. But it's when people come to me and say, I remember you. You did this. I remember that you said this. That's what is really what warms my heart. And it just really makes me proud. But even more than proud, makes me happy that I took the journey that I took.
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8: From ABC News, I'm Wayne Cabot. It is the deadliest attack in an Arab Gulf country since the Iran War, a missile attack on the international airport in Saudi Arabia. 12 people killed, including an American. The U.S. blames Iran-backed Houthis.
9: President Trump said that Iran will probably do a little bit extra before the U.S. election and justify the war as necessary to prevent a nuclear Iran.
10: We could leave right now, but we have to guarantee that they can't have it in the future, and we'll get that.
9: ABC's Chuck Sievertson says that attack in Riyadh is pointing to a widening war. Saturday's attack coming.
11: This 2 days after three Saudi citizens, including a pilot, were killed at the airport in Riyadh. Canada's embassy in a statement warned of ongoing military activity. Attacks increased after a Saudi-led coalition launched a major military offensive against Iran-backed Houthi rebels in neighboring Yemen.
9: Global shipping remains dangerous. This weekend, the U.S. attacked and disabled a commercial cargo vessel in the Gulf of Oman, which the Pentagon says tried to run America's naval blockade against Iran. President Trump telling a rally in Tennessee, gas prices will come down after the election. And he renewed his promise of $5,000 for every adult American if the Republicans win both houses of Congress. He says the money will be offset by foreign investments.
10: The Trump dividend, the $5,000, is approximately cost $1 trillion. But we have a record setting, as I said, $21 trillion that's being invested in our country.
9: It may take a while for power crews in Alabama and Florida to patch up and for folks to clean up from a hurricane that left this flower shop owner in Panama City Beach wilted.
12: Definitely, you know, takes a toll on you. 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And then just to come and see it all just mangled and shattered is a little bit depressing.
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9: The Death Penalty Information Center says Krista Pike is the first person to survive after receiving lethal injection drugs during an execution. This weekend, she was returned to the women's prison in Tennessee to face an uncertain future. An AI oops in Philly where an Anthropic model sent police a false murder tip marked as spam by the system, but ABC Philly's Brianna Smith says the police aren't happy about it.
19: The department said in a statement, quote, "The city of Philadelphia takes this incident very seriously. The company must strengthen its safeguards to prevent similar incidents from impacting city systems without the city's knowledge. The two-month delay in detecting and reporting the incident to the city is unacceptable." After the incident, Anthropic told police it ended that testing process and will have additional authorization in the future in hopes of preventing AI errors.
9: Ella Langley's concert in Tulsa was canceled Friday for what was described as a serious security threat, though police later said they found nothing credible targeting the chosen Texas singer. Barry Manilow's return to stage isn't going all that well. He had to cancel this weekend in Vegas. Friday night, he managed only two songs and then walked off stage. On top of the cancer he's battling, he's got bronchitis. It was his bronchitis a year ago that had doctors ordering an MRI, which found the lung cancer. He's 83, plans to keep on touring, adding to a career spanning over 60 years. I'm Wayne Cabot, ABC News.
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20: Today's federal newscast. The remains of hundreds of service members are coming home after decades in limbo. Federal News Network's Rachel Cohen has more.
21: The Pentagon says it has identified the remains of another 250 American service members who went missing in past conflicts. That includes nearly 200 troops from World War II, 51 from the Korean War, and one from the Vietnam War. Most served in the Army, plus about three dozen across the Navy, Marine Corps, and Air Force. Two federal civilians were also identified. It's a new record for the agency tasked with finding missing and imprisoned troops. Rachel Cohen, Federal News Network.
20: And the USS Abraham Lincoln is home. The aircraft carrier returned to San Diego on Thursday after nearly a year at sea. The Lincoln's roughly 5,000 crew members spent months in the Middle East supporting the U.S. war with Iran. Troops left last November and spent nearly 9 months on the ship before briefly docking in Thailand on the way back to the U.S. Find these stories and more at federalnewsnetwork.com. I'm Eric White.
9: Good morning and welcome to America's Morning News for Friday, October 9th, 2026. I'm Rich Johnson, and coming up this hour...
22: Florida Governor Ron DeSantis is keeping his eyes on Isaias, the first hurricane of the Atlantic season.
23: You know, we're going to get a lot of storm surge.
22: I'm Ed Donahue.
24: The military execution of Nidal Hassan, the first since World War II, will be live-streamed for all to see. I'm Jeff McKay.
9: Sparks fly as Abdul El-Sayed and Mike Rogers face off in their first Michigan Senate debate. Another ICE shooting, this time in New York City, prompting the mayor to call President Trump. And a new report sheds more light into last year's mid-air collision near Washington, D.C.
25: The USS Lincoln is back in San Diego.
26: And ultimately found ourselves in major combat operations.
25: I'm Lisa Dwyer.
27: Attorneys for CNN, MS Now, and Politico were back in court seeking an injunction to keep reporting at the White House.
28: Violates the First Amendment.
27: Jennifer King, Washington.
9: All ahead on America's Morning News. It's 7 minutes after the hour. The Gulf Coast is bracing for Hurricane Isaias, which is projected to come ashore near Mobile, Alabama, and Pensacola, Florida, late Friday night into early Saturday, bringing heavy rain, winds near 100 miles an hour, storm surge, flooding, and power outages. Both Alabama and Florida have issued evacuation orders for barrier islands. Destin Fort Walton Airport and Pensacola International are both shutting down. Shelters are opening from Florida to Mississippi, and counties and towns are preparing for the worst. Correspondent Ed Donahue has more.
22: Florida Governor Ron DeSantis is keeping his eyes on Isaias, the first hurricane of the Atlantic season.
23: It's going to be from Gulfport, Mississippi to the Pensacola area as of now. Now, maybe there'll be a wobble, but I'll tell you, they're all kind of converging. The problem for us in the panhandle is that northeast side of the storm is the dirty side of the storm. So if it hits Mobile Bay, you know, we're going to get a lot of storm surge in Pensacola, Santa Rosa, probably even like Okaloosa.
22: Landfall is forecast on the northern Gulf Coast either late tomorrow or early Saturday.
29: The hurricane is going to make landfall somewhere along the north central Gulf Coast late Friday night into the early morning hours on Saturday. We are expecting Isaias to be a dangerous hurricane when it makes landfall. We have hurricane warnings in effect for portions of the Mississippi, Alabama, and Florida Gulf Coast from Ocean Springs over through Bay County, Florida.
22: Heavy rain with the risk of flooding is possible into the weekend as far inland as the Tennessee Valley.
29: We're most concerned about this region between Ocean Springs, Mississippi, and Indian Pass. We're expecting 5 to 7 feet of inundation above ground level near and to the right of where the center of Isaias makes landfall Friday. So if you're in one of these storm surge evacuation zones along the coast here and you've been asked to leave by your local officials, please heed that evacuation advice.
22: DeSantis is not sure what will happen with Isaias.
23: Most people do not believe it will be that strong when it hits. But my view is you prepare. And then if you end up not having to use all the preparation, you're fine.
22: Some Gulf Coast oil wells have paused production, and some Florida school districts have canceled classes. I'm Ed Donahue.
9: The Pentagon confirms that the firing squad execution of Fort Hood shooter Nidal Hassan will have an audience. Jeff McKay reports the soldier who killed 13 people in 2009 will be put to death in December, and we will be able to watch live.
24: The Army announced this week that the execution would take place at Fort Hood on December 3rd after Hassan was convicted of killing 13 people and injuring 32 others in a shooting at the military base in 2009. The Pentagon said the execution will be by firing squad and held at the same base where Hassan's mass shooting happened. Secretary of Defense Pete Hegseth said Thursday, speaking on Real America's Voice, that people need to see that serious crimes have serious consequences, so the execution will be live streamed.
0: We know what it is. It was a radical Islamist attack in uniform inside the ranks, and so he's going to get a firing squad of soldiers, as it should be, and we'll make sure that people are able to watch it, that it's public, because people need to understand that this is there's serious consequences for these types of things.
12: Has Major Hassan made any final requests, reached out to the president, anything like that to your knowledge?
0: Don't care.
24: There may be legal issues surrounding a public execution. Hassan's civil attorney, John Galligan, told ABC News the regulations around Hassan's execution are very specific in terms of the amount of people who are authorized to be present. According to Army regulations for executions, witnesses can include families of the victims and at least two media outlets. The execution's time and place, 1 p.m. Central Time at Fort Hood. It was intentional. Hegseth said it was chosen to coincide with when Hassan began his 2009 attack, while Fort Hood was picked as the site because it was where the shooting took place. I'm Jeff McKay in Washington.
1: From education shaming.
2: You learn that in Oxford, I guess, how to talk pretty.
1: To second homes.
3: A McMansion in Florida.
2: A luxury property in the United Arab Emirates.
1: To professional credentials.
3: As a doctor, I understand exactly what's happening.
2: Not a physician.
3: I like to say the same
2: thing.
3: Not
2: a physician.
1: Michigan Senate candidates Mike Rogers and Abdul El Said went after each other Thursday in Grand Rapids in a debate.
2: He can't bring himself to condemn.
3: I did condemn it. You know,
2: oh, you did not.
1: You absolutely did not. Moderator Rick Alvin.
4: Gentlemen, Google, we have to keep this order.
1: Struggled to keep under control. He told reporters that the candidates even kept at it during the commercial breaks. As for substance, El Said blasted Rogers for his House record on health care.
3: This guy voted to keep prescription drug prices high.
1: And Rogers hit back over El Said's support for Medicare for All.
2: It's dangerous. They're going to take away your personal health care.
1: Also, Rogers defended his recent break with President Trump on the tariff fights with Canada, while El Said called the trade war chaotic and costly. And to fact check those personal shots, El Said did graduate from medical school but has not practiced as a physician. Rogers does own a home in Florida. El Said's wife is the owner of a rental property in Dubai, which she inherited. And going forward...
2: I'm not done yet.
4: You are also, because we're at the end of the show. We're going to run out of time.
1: Rogers and El Said are scheduled to have one more debate on October 21st, less than 2 weeks before Election Day. Meanwhile, in Texas, there is intrigue on two fronts in the Senate race. Democrat James Tallarico has been off the campaign trail for nearly 2 weeks. His campaign now blames the flu. President Trump jumped on that, posting on social media that Tallarico's missing in action. But Trump also handed Tallarico a bit of a lifeline in the hot contest with Republican Ken Paxton. The president said the two should debate. Tallarico's made several calls on Paxton to debate, even offering to do it on Fox News. So far, no comment from Paxton. It's 13 past. An ice shooting in New York City, and the Abraham Lincoln is finally home. Those stories and more on the way. This is America's Morning News.
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10: Nice job.
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0: Welcome back to America's Morning News. I'm Richard Johnson. 17 minutes after. Weather across America as the Gulf continues to prepare for Hurricane Isaias. The Southwest is getting some relief from a week of heat. In California, temperatures begin backing down today as a cooler weather pattern moves in, although parts of the Southwest will remain warmer than normal through the weekend. The Pacific Northwest turns noticeably cooler as cold air pushes inland. Ahead of that cold front, the northern high plains get a very different Friday. Gusty winds and unusually warm weather, with afternoon temperatures approaching 90 in some spots. A round of showers is possible around the north central plains, with scattered showers also affecting the central Rockies and Four Corners. Across much of the Midwest and the rest of the nation, dry weather dominates. In the Northeast, another push of cooler air reaches interior New England today and stays through the weekend. And, of course, Hurricane Isaias threatens Mississippi, Alabama, and the Florida Panhandle with damaging winds, storm surge, and flooding rain later today and tonight. That's your weather across America. After a record deployment leading a battle group in the war with Iran, the USS Abraham Lincoln has finally returned to its home port in San Diego. Lisa Dwyer reports thousands turned out for the aircraft carrier's Thursday morning arrival.
1: The crew of the USS Lincoln is back in San Diego following a deployment that included a record 265 uninterrupted days at sea. Amid reports of supply shortages and deteriorating mental health among the crew.
2: We left on a deployment that was supposed to be a 6-month Western Pacific patrol. And halfway, not even halfway, about 2 months in, a new mission was created. And we were sent to Fifth Fleet. And ultimately found ourselves in major combat operations. For most of my sailors, that this was their first time away from home, their first deployment, their first experience with combat.
1: Dozens of sailors stood atop the carrier as it glided past the cityscape of downtown San Diego towards families carrying flowers, balloons, and ringing cowbells. Among the first to disembark, 64 fathers meeting their babies for the first time. One woman held up a sign saying, "I always hold you in my heart, but today I will hold you in my arms." I'm Lisa Dwyer.
0: An Immigrations and Customs Enforcement officer shot a man in New York City. Mayor Zoran Mamdani says agents surrounded the man and a 5-year-old child who were in a car before firing several times. The New York Police Department, which said it was not involved, says the person was taken to a nearby hospital. The child was not hurt. Mamdani says he called President Trump demanding that all ICE enforcement actions be halted in the nation's largest city. Mamdani posted on social media he wants ICE to be abolished. Both ICE and the NYPD did not release any details about the man who was shot. Three news organizations are asking a court to lift the White House ban on the groups being part of the press pool while the legal fight continues. Correspondent Jennifer King has details.
3: Attorneys for CNN, MS Now, and Politico were back in court seeking an injunction to keep reporting at the White House during what could be months of litigation. President Trump banished the three organizations for reporting what he says is fake news. Plaintiff's attorney Theodore Boutros Jr. says the president just doesn't like bad press.
4: The judge said his ruling will probably be coming Tuesday, maybe earlier. But I just want to say we are very grateful for the court hearing us today. We believe that President Trump's ban on the free press violates the First Amendment and the Due Process Clause, and it's an effort to deprive the American public of information about their government.
3: Justice Department Attorney Michael Velchik argues that the ban was based on national security concerns. U.S. District Judge Timothy Kelly did not say how he will rule, but described key government arguments as an uphill climb and pointed out that the president's own comments conflicted with what the administration lawyers were saying. Jennifer King, Washington.
0: Tech stocks had a rough day Thursday after the Trump administration announced it's suspending Microsoft and several other tech firms from a program allowing foreign workers who have H-1B visas to then apply for green cards. The administration's long argued that programs like the H-1B visa, which allows American companies to hire skilled foreign workers, undercuts American workers. Vice President Vance said the system replaces Americans with foreign indentured servants. Shares of Chipotle surged after news broke that Starbucks says it's exploring a merger with the Mexican Grill. The Financial Times says if it happens, it would be one of the largest restaurant acquisitions in history, the largest since Burger King acquired the Canadian chain Tim Hortons in 2014. Here's the latest in business news.
5: I'm Seth Sutel, and this is the AP Markets Report. Stocks ended a bumpy day on Wall Street mixed after drops for several big technology companies. The S&P 500 fell 0.5% Thursday. That was the second straight loss for the S&P after it set an all-time high earlier this week. The Dow edged up 52 points. That's about 0.1%. The NASDAQ Composite fell 1.3%. Big chip makers ended lower, including NVIDIA, Broadcom, and Micron. That offset gains in many other parts of the market. The price of Brent crude bounced around before settling up 4% at a bit over $104 a barrel. The bond market was also unsettled. Treasury yields wound up lower after jumping higher in the morning. Seth Sutel, New York.
0: 23 minutes after the hour. More details on that deadly mid-air collision over the Potomac River near the nation's capital last year. And what do a fictional thief and a real president have in common? Find out when America's Morning News returns.
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0: Welcome back to America's Morning News. I'm Richard Johnson. It's 25 minutes after. A new report finds that systematic breakdowns in procedures led to last year's mid-air collision between an Army helicopter and a passenger jet near Washington, D.C.'s Reagan National Airport. News Nation's Vinay Simlot has details.
1: The Army's investigation into the January 2025 DCA plane crash says broken radio communications, instrument inaccuracies, and intense urban lighting led to the crash between an Army Black Hawk helicopter and an American Airlines jet approaching Reagan National Airport.
2: The greatest tragedy of that is that it was utterly and completely preventable.
1: The report, shared with the families of the victims of the crash but not yet publicly released, says the helicopter didn't have a collision warning system and pilots were warned to avoid the American Airlines plane but probably couldn't identify the airplane because of city lights. And the Army's report says the helicopter pilots had inaccurate altitude readings in an area with an unusually narrow altitude margin between helicopters and airplanes approaching Reagan.
0: That's News Nation's Vinay Simlot. A historic day for Isaac Singer, a famous dam, former President Obama, and Jean Valjean. Brian Calvert has America's Almanac.
3: Good morning. It was back on October 9th, 1855, the sewing machine motor was patented by Isaac Singer. In 1936, the first generator at Hoover Dam began transmitting electricity to Los Angeles. Flash forward to the year 1986.
4: The power of the music of
3: Lloyd Webber's musical Phantom of the Opera opens in London. In 2006, internet search engine Google buys YouTube. In 2009, President Obama becomes the first sitting president since Woodrow Wilson to win a Nobel Peace Prize. In 2022, the brightest cosmic explosion ever seen took place. A gamma ray burst 2.4 billion light years away. And the number one movie in America on October 9th, 2003. Jack Black and the kids with the comedy School of Rock. That's America's Almanac. I'm Brian Calvert on America's Morning News.
0: America's Morning News for Friday, October 9th, 2026 is a production of AccuMinute and is distributed by Talk Media Network. With executive producer Jeff McKay, I'm Rich Johnson. And this is America's Morning News.
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10: USA Radio News, I'm Anthony Lucero. Hurricane Isaias continues to churn in the Gulf of America.
11: Hurricane Isaias is strengthening over the Gulf as it heads towards the northern Gulf coast. Landfall is expected late Friday or early Saturday, with the greatest threat centered on coastal Alabama and the western Florida panhandle. Isaias can bring damaging winds, life-threatening storm surge, and several inches of rain, producing flash flooding in some areas. Tornadoes will also be possible near and east of the storm track. After landfall, Isaias is expected to weaken, but heavy rain and gusty winds will spread inland across parts of the southeast through the weekend. I'm meteorologist Jim Minaldi, USA Radio News.
10: The United States says diplomacy with Iran is making progress, but major disagreements remain over Tehran's nuclear program.
12: President Trump says the U.S. will not attack Iran before the November midterms, citing what he calls productive discussions with Tehran. But significant differences still remain. Washington wants Iran to reduce uranium enrichment, while Tehran is seeking relief from sanctions and the U.S. naval blockade. The status of the Strait of Hormuz also remains a major issue in any potential agreement. Ron Warner, USA Radio News.
10: President Trump says he's confident Russian authorities are responding properly after the death of a Russian disease researcher and subsequent quarantine.
13: It's thought her death was caused by plague. One reporter asked, is the plague in Russia a bioweapon?
14: Well, we don't think so. We're going to find out soon enough, but we don't think so.
13: John Summers, USA Radio News.
10: Nickelodeon is facing criticism over its online parent resources, which includes guides on gender identity, LGBTQIA discrimination, anti-racism, and Islamophobia. The network also provides material on discussing the January 6th Capitol riot with children. Critics say the resources push social and political viewpoints into children's education. Nickelodeon presents them as tools for parents and educators. From America's News Network, this is USA Radio News.
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10: Democrat New Mexico gubernatorial nominee and former Interior Secretary Deb Haaland has declined all public debates with Republican Greg Hull, including a scheduled KOB forum for this evening.
16: If it is just Greg Hull showing up, we'll have a 30-minute conversation with him, asking him questions about the issues that many of you say is top of mind heading into the midterm elections.
10: Haaland's absence leaves voters without a direct debate between the candidates as they compete to lead one of the nation's key energy-producing states. Three news organizations are asking a court for help to prevent their White House ban until the legal case has been resolved.
17: Attorneys for CNN, MSNBC, and Politico were back in court seeking an injunction to keep reporting at the White House during what could be months of litigation. President Trump banished the three organizations for reporting what he says is fake news. Plaintiff's attorney Theodore Boutros Jr. says the president just doesn't like bad press.
18: We believe that President Trump's ban on the free press violates the First Amendment and the Due Process Clause, and it's an effort to deprive the American public of information about their government.
17: Justice Department Attorney Michael Velchik argues that the ban was based on national security concerns. U.S. District Judge Timothy Kelly did not say how he will rule, but described key government arguments as an uphill climb and pointed out that the president's own comments conflicted with what the administration lawyers were saying. Jennifer King, Washington.
10: And I'm Anthony Lucero, USA Radio News.
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0: Good morning and welcome back to America's Morning News for Friday, October 9th, 2026. I'm Rich Johnson, and coming up this half hour,
17: Miami-Dade Fire and Rescue is getting ready for Hurricane Isaias.
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21: President Trump has plans to travel to at least two more states before the end of the week. At the White House, I'm Tom Dempsey, News Nation.
17: Millions of Americans who buy cheap drugs from Canada could soon lose access due to a new customs rule. I'm Lisa Dwyer.
22: Mortgage buyer Freddie Mac says the average rate on a 30-year mortgage climbed this week to 7.4%. I'm Alex Vega.
23: Hot Hands hand warmer gets a big recall. I'm tech correspondent Chuck Paul.
17: President Trump awarded medals to six tech billionaires at an event to showcase American scientific innovation. Jennifer King, Washington.
24: The horror movie Other Mommy plays on your childhood fears. I'm Kevin Kaul.
0: All ahead on America's Morning News. 24 minutes till the top of the hour. The first hurricane of the Atlantic season will make landfall on the Gulf Coast late tonight or early Saturday. Hurricane watches and warnings are in place from just south of New Orleans to just north of Tampa, Florida. There are also evacuation orders in parts of Florida and Alabama. Florida Governor Ron DeSantis says his state is preparing for the worst. Correspondent Donna Warder has more with audio courtesy of Florida's Voice.
25: Know your evacuation zone. Bay, Escambia, Okaloosa, Santa Rosa, Walton, Franklin, and Gulf have issued evacuation orders generally on zones A and B, the barrier islands, and other low-lying areas. This storm has the potential to produce, I think right now they're in the range of 5 to 7 feet of storm surge.
17: Miami-Dade Fire and Rescue is getting ready for Hurricane Isaias.
26: Do you have any of your large duffel bags? 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
17: The storm is heading to the U.S. Gulf Coast, the first hurricane of the Atlantic season.
20: The hurricane is going to make landfall somewhere along the north central Gulf Coast late Friday night into the early morning hours on Saturday. We are expecting Isaias to be a dangerous hurricane when it makes landfall. We have hurricane warnings in effect for portions of the Mississippi, Alabama, and Florida Gulf Coast from Ocean Springs over through Bay County, Florida.
17: Some Gulf oil wells already have halted production. Several school districts have canceled classes, and there are mandatory evacuations for some communities along the coast in Okaloosa County, Florida.
27: Storm surges and strong winds can be felt anywhere from, like I say, southeast Louisiana eastward through the Florida Panhandle. And we do have a tropical storm or hurricane warnings in effect for that area.
17: Senior hurricane specialist Richard Pash of the National Hurricane Center in Miami says the storm is expected to cover a wide area.
27: Anywhere along the Gulf Coast from southeastern Louisiana eastward through northern Florida certainly should feel impacts. So we don't want to focus on the landfall point because the effects spread out over a large area.
17: Hash says the storm could strengthen as it approaches the Gulf Coast, likely between late Friday and early Saturday. I'm Donna Warder.
0: A federal judge has denied a request to release Celia Flores, the wife of ousted Venezuelan President Nicolas Maduro, to house arrest. The ruling came hours after prosecutors charged the couple with conspiring to torture Americans held in Venezuelan custody. News Nation's Rich McHugh has more.
28: The Department of Justice just announced that they're charging these two on torture charges related to the torture of over 12 Americans who were held in detention in Venezuela. They said they alleged that they were electrocuted, fed drugs, sexually assaulted. Just a short time ago, the U.S. attorney, Jamie McDonald, announced the charges.
29: The indictment charges that Maduro, Flores, and other Venezuelan leaders tried to silence political opposition through murder and threats to murder victims' families, electric shock, asphyxiation, starvation, so-called punishment cells, beatings, and rape.
28: Maduro and his wife Celia Flores now face one count of conspiracy to commit torture. They're also adding a narco-terrorism charge to Flores' case. The two are already looking at life in prison for the previously filed charges they're facing. The superseding indictment filed this morning claims Maduro, his wife, and their close associates used the protection of the Venezuelan government to traffic drugs. Filing goes on to say Maduro personally ordered the unlawful detainment of torture of many people who oppose his regime, including U.S. citizens. These new allegations come after lawyers for Flores tried to get Flores released from jail this morning due to a heart condition. They instead wanted to put her on house arrest with 24/7 surveillance. Flores had reportedly been dealing with lightheadedness and weakness, and her lawyers claim she can't get the heart surgery she needs in jail. Federal prosecutors, though, argue Flores is a massive flight risk and danger to the public. Meantime, the lawyers are actively trying to get the entire case dismissed on grounds they have diplomatic immunity that shields them from prosecution. Federal prosecutors maintain Maduro and his wife do not qualify for diplomatic immunity. The judge denied her motion for house arrest.
0: That's News Nation's Rich McHugh. President Trump's midterm campaign tour shows no signs of slowing down as the midterms are now just over 3 weeks away. News Nation Washington correspondent Tom Dempsey reports the president will travel to upstate New York today, Tennessee tomorrow, and plans to be in Alaska next week.
21: With time ticking until Election Day, President Trump has plans to travel to at least two more states before the end of the week, all with the aim of boosting voter enthusiasm and turnout for Election Day. On Wednesday, though, the big focus was on Texas for President Trump as he campaigned alongside Ken Paxton, the Republican Senate candidate. That Senate race in Texas, one of the most closely watched across the whole country. And President Trump once again called on voters to pretend he is on the ballot, while also promising $5,000 to Americans if Republicans hold on to control of Congress. He added that starting today, payments of around $100 will be sent to 20 million senior citizens enrolled in Medicare to help pay for monthly insurance premiums. The president also bringing up the economy while taking aim at Democrats.
1: Less than 2 years ago, the radical left Democrats handed us the dark age of America. It was a dark age. We suffered for 4 years. We suffered, but we quickly turned that into the golden age. We are right now in the golden age of America.
21: This all comes as the president has kept up a very busy travel schedule to campaign for the midterms, holding recent rallies in states like Ohio, Alabama, Nebraska. On Friday, he'll be in Syracuse, New York, with Republican governor candidate Bruce Blakeman expected to be there. Then on Saturday, President Trump plans to hold an event in Tennessee. So right now, we have 26 days to go until Election Day, and expect more of those rallies in the days and weeks ahead with President Trump. At the White House, I'm Tom Dempsey, News Nation.
0: It's 17 till. The prices of some Canadian-made drugs are going up. The price of a home loan continues to soar. And a former Fox News personality who's now a U.S. ambassador faces questions about her finances. Details on the way on America's Morning News.
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3: 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Educators disagreed on the top indicators of engagement. 72% of teachers said asking thoughtful questions was the strongest indicator of student engagement, while 54% of superintendents rate performing well on assessments as a top engagement indicator. Also, 2/3 of students said they believed that AI could help them learn faster. Yet fewer than half of teachers report using AI themselves to complete tasks. 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

0: This is America's Morning News, and I'm Richard Johnson. It's 13 minutes till. Weather across America is a sharp contrast from coast to coast. The northern high plains could climb close to 90 this afternoon, accompanied by gusty winds ahead of an approaching cold front. Some showers develop across the north central plains, but much of the nation outside these storm-affected regions stays dry heading into the weekend. In the northeast, cooler air works into interior New England today. That cooler pattern lingers into Sunday as the front moves away from the east coast. California's extended October heat wave is finally easing. The southwest also moderates, though temperatures there remain above normal. And colder air will sweep through the Pacific Northwest. You might see some snow near the Canadian border in Washington and Montana early tomorrow. Scattered showers are forecast for the central Rockies and Four Corners. The Gulf Coast remains the major weather concern thanks to Hurricane Isaias. As the system moves inland tomorrow, heavy rain and gusty winds spread across the deep south with isolated tornadoes possible. That's your weather across America. Get ready to dig deeper in your wallet to pay for some drugs that are made in Canada. Those prices are set to soar for millions of us thanks to a federal rule. Correspondent Lisa Dwyer reports.
1: Millions of Americans who buy cheap drugs from Canada could soon lose access due to a new customs rule. The rule suspends the de minimis exemption, making it harder for low-value shipments, including medications, to enter the U.S. without additional data and a bond guarantee. Critics, including Democrats and some Republicans, argue that this will hurt patients seeking affordable medicine. President Donald Trump's administration has prioritized lowering drug prices, but advocates say the Republican president's policies do not benefit everyone. Lawmakers are urging the Trump administration to reconsider the rule. The rule becomes effective October 22nd. I'm Lisa Dwyer.
0: We continue to pay more to buy or refinance a home. Correspondent Alex Viega reports mortgage rates are at their highest level in more than 3 years.
2: Another week, another increase in mortgage rates. Mortgage buyer Freddie Mac says the average rate on a 30-year mortgage climbed this week to 7.4%. This is the seventh straight weekly increase, and it brings the average rate to its highest level in nearly 3 years. As recently as this February, the rate averaged just under 6%. The recent string of rate increases reflects heightened bond market volatility as surging oil prices due to the war with Iran fuel expectations of higher inflation, a key factor that influences mortgage rates. The rise in rates has helped keep the U.S. housing market in a rut this year. I'm Alex Vega.
0: The White House is not commenting on a new report alleging that U.S. Ambassador to Greece Kimberly Guilfoyle engaged in improper and possibly illegal conduct before taking up her post. The Wall Street Journal reports that Guilfoyle, the former fiancé of Donald Trump Jr., asked a donor and supporter of President Trump to pay off her $100,000 credit card bill just before her confirmation hearings, allegedly promising him access to administration officials if he did. That donor is Eric Dieters, a former congressional candidate in Kentucky. The Journal says he wanted Guilfoyle to use her Trump world connections to secure access to administration officials to help resolve a tax dispute and some legal issues. Congressional Democrats are already looking into claims reported last month by the Journal that Guilfoyle acted improperly while serving as the top U.S. envoy to Greece. In tech news, another rechargeable hand warmer has been recalled over a fire risk just as cold weather arrives. America's Morning News tech correspondent Chuck Palm has more on that story.
3: If you bought a rechargeable hand warmer for this winter, go and look at it before you put it in your coat. Kobayashi is recalling 77,000 Hot Hands rechargeable hand warmers because the lithium battery inside them can overheat and catch fire. They're white with an orange trim, and they were sold in packs of two that snap together with magnets. Model number H16.

0: 3650. You likely bought them at Target, Home Depot, Bass Pro Shops, Myers, and Amazon through the summer of last year, past this August, for about $30 or $40. Thankfully, nobody has been hurt by these, but the company is giving full refunds at hothands.com. Take the warning seriously. This is not the first recall of this kind. There was a far worse incident in July where different brands pulled $1.5 million and 350 reported injuries and one death. And please, whatever you do, do not just throw these in the trash or a battery recycle bin. Lithium batteries that are known to explode must be disposed of like hazardous waste. So if your hand warmer feels like it's getting a little too hot, please make sure you take it outside and put it in a clear open area. Do not put it in a trash bin and do not cover it with anything. For America's Morning News, I'm Chuck Palm.
1: In sports, behind rookie quarterback Jalen Daniels and 165 rushing yards from Bucky Irving, the Tampa Bay Buccaneers got their first win of the season at the expense of the Dallas Cowboys, 24-16. It will take one more game to set the American League Championship Series now that the Guardians have come back to tie that series at 2 with a 9-5 win over the White Sox. The decisive Game 5 is tomorrow in Cleveland. The WNBA semifinals tonight. Golden State's up 2-0 on Las Vegas, while Atlanta has the same 2-0 edge over New York in the best-of-five series. And the Aces' Asia Wilson has won her 5th WNBA Most Valuable Player Award. It's 7 minutes till. 6 tech billionaires receive a White House honor, and a new horror movie is particularly rough on furniture. Can't wait to hear Kevin Carr's explanation of that one when America's Morning News returns.
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1: Welcome back to America's Morning News. I'm Richard Johnson. It's 5 minutes till. It was a big day at the White House where President Trump announced 6 tech billionaires as the new recipients of the nation's highest honor in science and technology. Correspondent Jennifer King has the story.
6: President Trump awarded medals to 6 tech billionaires in an event to showcase American scientific innovation and cutting-edge research.
7: People whose contributions to their fields will be remembered in the annals of science forever and ever.
6: The National Medal of Science went to Elon Musk, Sergey Brin of Google, Jensen Huang of NVIDIA, and Lisa Su of Advanced Micro Devices. Computer entrepreneur Michael Dell and Microsoft CEO Satya Nadella each received a National Medal of Technology and Innovation. It just so happens 5 of the 6 honorees are immigrants to the U.S. The timing was a bit awkward, coming just hours after Vice President J.D. Vance announced that Microsoft was being suspended from the program that gives green cards to skilled foreign workers with H-1B visas.
8: You cannot lay off American workers and then replace them with foreign indentured servants.
6: The competing events highlight tensions between tech companies and the administration's policies on immigration. Jennifer King, Washington.
1: If you're heading to the movies this weekend, there's a horror film that has one of the adults chewing everything, including furniture. America's Morning News entertainment reporter Kevin Carr has a sneak peek at Other Mommy.
9: Jessica Chastain chews the scenery and some of her co-stars in a new horror movie this weekend.
10: She calls it Other Mommy. She said she looked like you.
11: What?
9: Other Mommy follows a 7-year-old girl who encounters another version of her mother hiding in her room.
11: What does Other Mommy want?
9: She befriends the entity, but when it attacks and her parents discover it, they go on the run to avoid being possessed.
11: Can I go into your heart?
9: Conceptually, Other Mommy is pretty great. There's a lot of creepy atmosphere and truly chilling ideas for children and parents alike, although I don't recommend taking the kids to it.
11: What kind of mother would I be?
9: And respect to Jessica Chastain for throwing herself into the characters with such passion.
11: It's me. Sometimes she's there, sometimes she's not.
9: However, it's hard to muster sympathy for the adults in this movie because they're all insufferable and irritating.
12: Where is she?
9: Also, the film goes too big too soon with its horror moments when they would be much more effective in a more intimate setting.
11: Can you
9: take me? Oh, and there's way too much reliance on rubbery CGI, but I suppose that's pretty much every film now.
11: You don't have to be scared, Mommy. She's nice.
9: Other Mommy gets 2.5 spirits out of 5, and that's the way I see it. I'm entertainment reporter Kevin Carr for America's Morning News.
1: We head to the Palouse of Eastern Washington State for today's shout-out to KUGR, Cougar Radio in Pullman, Washington. Yeah, I'm an Oregon Duck, but I'll say it. Go Cougs! 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The executive producer is Jeff McKay. I'm Rich Johnson, and this is America's Morning News.
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14: From ABC News, I'm Chuck Sievertson. A lot of wetness this Sunday morning over many states. Stormy wetness. Cleanup and over 300,000 electric outages are in the southeast. As what was a hurricane is now a mass of thunderstorms moving north, including through the Carolinas, Virginia, Pennsylvania, New York, and Michigan. In Panama City Beach, Florida, Sean Palomarzuk looks on his flood-damaged shop, the Angry Tuna Seafood Company.
15: It's hard to put a value on it at this moment. A lot of it's cosmetic, thank God, not real structural damage. 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
14: At least 4 deaths are connected to the storm in the southeast. In the southwest and west, flood advisories along the Southern California coast with an inch or more of rain. from what was Tropical Storm Rachel from Mexico to San Diego to Las Vegas to Utah over the next days. In Newport Beach, California, ABC's Jericho Tran.
12: Homes along the coast took on water as city officials say the most vulnerable locations include the Wedge.
16: But there is quite a bit of private property damage, you know.
12: Newport Beach declared a state of emergency as water turned streets into temporary rivers, stopping traffic as neighbors ditched their cars and boarded kayaks to navigate through the city.
14: The Ukrainian foreign minister pushing back against these remarks from President Trump, who is urging Ukraine to hold elections and get rid of President Zelensky.
17: Well, I think he should have an election, and he could have settled this thing many times.
14: It's up to Ukrainians to decide, says the foreign minister, adding Zelensky has international support. Ditto from Ukrainian lawmaker Kira Rudnick.
18: And it's up to no other leader than Ukrainian people whom and when we will be electing.
14: Yesterday's latest attack on the airport in the Saudi Arabian capital killed 12 people and injured over 300 others, say civil aviation officials. Houthi rebels blamed. 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
29: 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I'm Robert Shea.
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0: Another week went by.
1: And there's many things to discuss, super consequential things.
0: America.gov was launched.
1: Yes. I feel like it's getting a little bit too much criticism from the former Gavi Biden administration, Obama administration crowd. So
0: you live in a different bubble than I do. So America.gov is a new AI-enabled website to help Americans access government information and services. It, in the future, will be a gateway to actually access those benefits. Right now, people seem to be putting ridiculous things into the chat to see what it says. Right?
1: Like, I mean, there's some of that are pretty funny.
0: We were walking the other day, or no, yesterday I was walking with our friend Wendy Ginsberg, and she showed me what happens when you type in Minecraft, and it just launches a flood of gibberish, which I don't think is the intent of the site.
1: No, it's supposed to give you clear, plain English answers to your questions about government benefits that you might be entitled to. I also had somebody else said, well, isn't this just an AI chatbot on top of USA.gov, which also still exists, by the way, the former front door to the federal government?
0: Our COO, Lacey Lewis, texted that it was sick. She's like, America.gov is sick.
1: Like good, like sick, it's cool.
0: Well, I had to clarify that, which emphasized I'm not got my hand on the pulse.
1: You're not with it. You're not with it. So no, but there's been a number of good articles and posts about how they didn't even really say this is nice and good, but if the information that it's pulling from on government websites and the ability to streamline application processes and standardize income thresholds and all these things across these programs, unless that's fixed, unless the underlying guts of the way that the government operates is improved, you may not get far even with an AI chatbot.
0: So same day that that was announced, the president hosts the AI Illuminati in the White House.
1: I don't think we're allowed to call them that.
0: Really?
1: Maybe. I don't know. That was at the fine print of that executive order.
0: Yeah. The Bohemian Grove of modern technology. And they agreed on a pact to self-govern the evolution of artificial intelligence, which reminds me, at the same time, America.gov was being launched and the president was hosting the AI Illuminati, he signed an executive order changing the name of artificial intelligence to super intelligence.
1: Yeah, we might need to have a separate, like a Gov Navigator show after dark episode about the usefulness of that executive order.
0: Yeah, look at you biting your tongue. It's just
1: I'm trying so hard.
0: Chef's kiss.
1: I mean, also, this is a little different than renaming the Department of Defense to the Department of War, which they did in executive order, which they can't do because it requires an act of Congress to change the name. But they've pulled down new nameplates and they've got a letterhead and they've designed a logo and stuff. I don't know if this executive order is going to have that far-reaching implications. I think maybe some government contractor proposals are going to overuse the term superintelligence, perhaps.
0: Moving on.
1: Let's talk about something that happened this week that I think maybe could make a big difference.
0: Yeah.
1: You helped organize an event at HHS on
0: Tuesday. My friend Gus Chiarello and his team, including Matt Ketron, put together an event at HHS that featured the Aero Initiative, which is designed to leverage Single Audit Act reports to highlight where there's risk of fraud and improper payments. Basically, he's told grantees, including state, local governments, other big grantees, your audit reports show repeated weaknesses around payments. You're not doing enough to ensure that federal dollars are going to the right people in the right amounts. And if you don't get your house in order, we're going to turn off the spigot. And HHS has had that authority all along. They've had the data all along. I think we've got great new tools in AI that allow us to tap that data in better ways. But he's basically doing what the law has suggested should be done all along.
1: Yeah.
0: To reduce fraud and improper payments. This event was to highlight what was going on, to share it with the community, to elicit feedback from experts to try and figure out how they can do this even better.
1: What a concept, too. Why don't we just follow the law and do a better job?
0: Right.
1: It should feel empowering that you actually can make a bit of a difference.
0: Nothing political about this.
1: It's
0: laser focused on making sure that we tighten up controls over use of tax dollars.
1: Kudos to Gus and the team. And to you, too. You had more than a light touch on the quality of that event. And I heard great things afterwards, truth be told. Hillary Serpis, Chief Strategy Officer, has been out at NASIO last week. She reported back, great event. Weather in San Diego, 10 out of 10. Shocker, I know.
0: Yeah. How'd you get that assignment? That's in our best person.
1: That's right. That's correct. And we're excited to talk to somebody taking over the reins of an organization near and dear to our hearts.
0: Let's do it. This episode is brought to you by Alicor, which powers the technology behind public sector lending, grant, and capital deployment programs, helping agencies modernize operations, improve oversight, and better serve the public. And you can learn even more at alicor.com.
1: Thanks to our friends at Alicor for sponsoring this episode of the GovNavigator Show.
0: AGA is entering a new era.
1: An exciting new era, I think you mean.
0: The Peterman era. Mary Peterman is the new CEO of AGA. She succeeds Ian Everts, who retired after many years. Mary, welcome to the show.
2: Thank you. I am so honored to be here and super honored to have the opportunity to build on Ann's tremendous legacy for this association that I have known and loved for almost three decades.
0: All right, so tell us what got you here. Give us the lowdown on your background and how you got to land this plum job.
2: So I've spent most of my career either working directly for government. Started the first half of my career was after the Big Eight at that time. So that tells you how far back my career goes in accounting. There were eight big firms at that point. I landed my first local government job and spent a number of years serving local government agencies in the Virginia area. I was director of finance for Northampton County, city controller for Portsmouth, accounting manager for Norfolk. And then 9/11 happened. And out of the blue, I get this phone call from this really cool guy who says, hey, we're standing up this new federal agency. This was early 2002. And he said, and I got your name, and would you like to be our financial specialist for Norfolk and Newport News? And I'm like, well, that sounds really interesting. And of course, all of us after 9/11 felt that call to service, right? I mean, if I could have gone and flown Top Gun planes, I would have, but I was too old and blind to do that. But here was a way that I could do something that felt really tangible. And that was just such a super cool job. But now I was entering this new world of federal accounting, which I had never really had a deep understanding of after half my career in local government. And I realized quickly that AGA membership I had been paying for a few years might come in handy to help me with that. And so I started attending meetings. And in the Virginia Peninsula chapter, my good friend Kelly Stefanko lets you attend about one meeting before she sucks you in as chapter president the next year. So from that, I proceeded through, from an AGA perspective, the leadership ranks, right? Chapter president, regional vice president, served as national treasurer, and then had the opportunity to serve as national president. Actually having the privilege and honor of being on the search committee that resulted in hiring Ann when she started, which is one of my most proud accomplishments. But what I quickly connected together in my federal career is that my AGA investment was directly paying off in how my career advanced. And I joke that if you look at my resume, you would think I can't keep a job. That maybe is true. I don't think so. But I am a walking, talking, living example of what AGA can do for your career and your career trajectory, because through those relationships that I built and the network of people that I had the privilege of working with over the years, jobs found me. And they were always the really yummy ones, the transformational opportunities, the, you know, DHS and TSA and Coast Guard and the United States courts and eventually the regulator community during some of the biggest bank failures that we had in history. And it was always through those AGA contacts, either directly because someone reached out to me and said, hey, are you interested? Or indirectly because the collateral that my resume had from my network of professionals, my CGFM certification, brought people to my door. And it was so exciting to be able to find those opportunities and give back. And come April of this year, I said, okay, I'm ready to retire. And boy, I was ready to retire. It was a great run. And I decided I was going to hang up my hat and spend some time on the farm. And a couple months later, I started getting phone calls. Hey, did you hear Ann's retiring? You should apply. And I'm like, no. No. And then all of a sudden I realized, you know what? I love this association. What better job could I have? And so I threw my name in the hat and am just honored to have been selected by the search committee and the NGB for this opportunity, because it feels like I've just changed hats a little bit. It is very different in this chair, but in many ways, it's just a continuation of a life's passion, as I told the staff, but now you got to pay me. So that's the only difference.
1: Yeah. You know? I said, if you're going to be doing the work for free, you might
2: exactly.
1: as well.
2: Exactly.
1: Why are you doing it anyway? You might as well get paid, right?
2: Yeah. Now you can pay me, but what a blessing and what a great team.
1: So, Mary, we were talking a little before we started recording, and you mainly described your short tenure. You've only been there a little bit as incredibly busy. And you mentioned the team too, but not a slow on ramp. Tell us a little bit about what you've been doing since you started and share some of the things that maybe surprised you or that you're really excited about.
2: So it's week 5 and I'm still here.
1: Very new.
0: Always a good test.
2: That's right. That's right. And they paid me. I was like, okay, this is cool.
0: The check's cash.
2: I actually am really getting paid for this. This is cool. So Ann and Van before her, right? I working for an organization like AGA, we are member owned and member run. So if you think about it, I have 10,000 bosses. They're represented by the National Governing Board, but all of the programs, we have a very small staff. We're 20, 21 people. And so leading and managing through, and the staff makes it look really easy. All of those programs, all of those conferences, everything's being planned out years in advance. And all of us kind of have to touch everything. So it's boots on the ground right away. So I think it was day 2 and I started looking and the invites on my calendar started coming. And then pretty soon everything was filling up. And I was like, this is cool. This is great. But combine that with also, Adam, the need to launch the listening tour. AGA is all of us, the accounting profession, federal financial management. We are entering a new, very dynamic era with a lot of unexpected changes. And we've been through a lot in the last year with the downsizing of the federal government. State and local governments are feeling their budgetary pains as well. And what does that mean for us as an association? So one of the commitments that I made initially that I was going to do was have a listening tour. And I've started with the staff. I'm meeting with every member of the staff. I want to understand what they do, what challenges they have, and where they see opportunities for AGA to further deliver value to our members. Everything has to go through that member value lens, right? Doing the same thing with the National Governing Board, our corporate partners, stakeholders, our National Council of Chapters, all of our chapter leaders. I'm meeting next week with all the past national presidents and past national treasurers. I want to get all of these ideas and synthesize them in what I hope will be 2 primary deliverables, which is kind of that SWOT analysis. What are our strengths, our weaknesses, our opportunities and threats as we sit here today? And then how can we take that and really deal with those on an immediate basis in a near-term operating strategy and a more longer-term visionary strategic plan for the organization for the next 5 years. And some things are already coming out of that. We need to have more partnerships. Our associations, to be effective, to support members in this unprecedented times, not a word that I love, but it's true. We need to get together and we need to figure out how we can deliver value. We need to complement and not compete and get folks back in the room. That's what's not been happening as much since COVID, that I think we've lost some of that thought leadership that happens during those networking opportunities. And now's the time we need those big ideas in the room together. So I'm hoping to encourage a lot of folks to get back in the room and talk about these hard challenges and problems, because I got 10,000 of the most brilliant thought leadership minds across government and the private sector supporting government. We can solve these problems. We can go through this transition in an elegant way. We can lean into them and provide our members with the value they need to be successful in this new environment. So that's what this 5 weeks has been about, is what I think the next 3 months is going to look at. In between times, we had an extraordinarily successful internal control and fraud conference last week. My first time on stage as AGA CEO, had tremendously great feedback about that. And what a great, again, I can't say enough about the AGA staff. they know what they're doing and they do it so well. And I just try and stay out of the way. And I'm like, okay, how can I help? And they're like, no, you got it. Just go do your thing, get on stage. But it's great.
0: That's great. One of the things you and I have talked about is AGA's public policy role.
2: Yes.
0: The financial management space in particular. And I know AGA's mission is broadened beyond just financial management. But even in that alone, the Pentagon has made significant changes in its financial management and audit posture. Technology is transforming the industry. Audit companies are dropping out of the space. What do you envision as the role of AGA in advocating for first-class financial management in the government?
2: So we're co-sponsoring a research effort right now that's actually taking a look in response to OMB, I think it's 2530, right, on financial reporting and audit.
0: Right.
2: And the whole purpose of this research is to try and, again, convene the thoughts and feedback of the greater financial management community, including DOD, on how do we make financial reporting more useful to our stakeholders, to the citizens? How do we better connect financial budget and performance information, which I know, Robert, you share my advocacy and do it in a simple way so that citizens can understand what it is that they're getting for their money and how much it costs and understand what government does for them. So I'm excited about this research. So I've sat in on some of the calls with some of our interviews for some of those thought leaders across government. And I've had the opportunity to listen to panels, including Treasury and GAO and DOD, Tom Harker, of course, Bob Dacey. And of course, you know, the chief accountant of the United States couldn't have a smarter guy to think about this.
0: That's right.
2: And everybody is an OPM, right? So everybody's thinking outside the box. Like, this is an opportunity for true transformation. And we should not limit our ideas. We should not look at how we've always done things. And quite honestly, DOD's audit challenges are so big that if we don't, I don't know how they'll ever get through an audit under a traditional model. So this could be transformational. And AGA is so invested in this that we're partnering on the research, but I want to deliver this. I want to walk the halls of Congress with this. I want to walk the halls of the White House with this and say, here, we can do this. We can be better. We can do better. And we're ready to do it. So help us build the infrastructure that will allow us and give us the tools and the resources that we need to do it. And Tom, at DOD, their use of AI and his ideas for the process that they're going to use initially, and then his ideas of the way they can take it long term. These are limitless ideas and things that just thrill me, because as the original author of the first citizen-centric report for AGA 20 years ago, we said, you know what? We need to explain things simpler to citizens, and we need to do it in a shorter format. We need to tell them what performance outcomes they had. I could not be more excited. So what a great time.
1: Mary, you talked about the SWOT analysis and looking at some of the threats, and you mentioned too the need for associations to work together, given some of the pretty seismic changes we're seeing. I've also, and we've talked to a few folks around that are developing AI tools that potentially could replace accountants or replace the vast majority of the more mundane aspects of being an accountant, maybe is a better way to describe it. Do you think that's a threat? You've talked about some of the things inside government that people are starting to do that are exciting. Do you feel like there's anyone that's worried about either the accuracy and the consistency of a tool like that or a threat to the profession? Because that is another thing that AGA is there for, is to advocate for your members. Talk about that a little bit and where you see that going.
2: Yeah, no, absolutely. I was just talking to some of the staff today about this. So I've been through a lot of technology innovation in accounting, right? I started out when we were using 14-column green bar paper. That's how old I am. I was there for the first computers, got excited about the big ERP systems, RPA, and now this. And I would love to say that the AI thing is just maybe more hype than reality, but I don't think it's true. And I don't think we can put our heads in the sand. Now is not the time to be an ostrich, right? And there's two aspects of it. I do see threat, but I see more so opportunity, especially for a professional association like AGA to serve our members. And one of the things that worries me about the AI transformation is that we are not going to need those entry-level accountants that we brought in and we trained up, right? We're not going to need them, but we are still going to need this body of middle analysts, right? I'll call them the mid-career folks. So you're not going to be getting the GS-7-9s, right, as they come out of college and training them on governmental accounting and budgeting and doing GL entries and doing the transactions. But you're going to need the middle folks who are basically going to be teaching the AI tools how to do their job and then making sure the outputs are accurate and doing the higher level analytical work. I'm worried about what happens that we've completely dumped the pipeline. So where are people going to go to get that training and that knowledge? Because you still are going to need to understand GL accounting. You're still going to need to understand budgetary accounting. You're still going to need to know appropriations. And that's where AGA can step in. That's where SDFM steps in. That's where GFOA steps in, right? We are still the folks that can bring the training and knowledge base to the body of work to do that. And I think we have responsibility to do that. But I also think that the accountant that I know today isn't going to be here as early as 2 years from now or 5 years from now. And thank goodness the kids coming out of school, and they are kids to me, are smarter and broader, right? They're not just coming out with accounting degrees, and they're coming fully equipped to use these tools. And as a matter of fact, probably expect that they would have access to these tools. And they may actually be ready to be the more middle level analysts as they come out of school. So understanding where they are and bringing them the tools and information they need. But I think overall, and my audit partners are telling me the same thing, the profession is going to be smaller and it's going to look very different than what we know it. So AGA's job with our partner associations, with our partnerships, like we're partnering with Beta Alpha Psi now, are to help bridge the gap to that student community. Our job is to bring together all of that and try and envision what this transformation looks like and bring the tools and resources every step of the way so that whatever it looks like 2 years from now or 5 years from now, we're still a relevant part of the journey for whatever the financial management of the future looks like. I also think the bridge between CIOs and CFOs is going to look completely different. Even with RPA, I said that now we put technology in the business. CIOs, we don't need you to go code for us anymore. It was still hard with RPA, but with AI, it's not, right? Yeah. I watch myself code in Python every day while I'm using Microsoft Copilot, and I am so impressed with myself while I see all the cool things I can do, right? I still need my CIO for security. I still need my CIO for infrastructure, but I don't need as much build work.
1: Yeah, fewer staff then, too, for that.
2: Exactly.
1: I think my question, too, is not just about accounting, right? It's across pretty much any industry in that. Having those organizations that can bring people together, I think, is what's going to be needed to make sure that we can go to what's next.
2: And how do you differentiate yourself, Adam, in a smaller, more competitive environment? And my argument to my prospective future members is don't choose between associations. Do more than one. Like, you can be a member of SDFM for your defense specialist type of stuff and be an AGA so that you have the government-wide perspective and you have the ability to easily transport across to the civilian communities you need to, or wherever your career might take. It might take you in the private sector, right? Mm. And stack your certifications. You don't need just one. And in this environment, investing in yourself in that way, it is the most important time to be doing. I know the economy is hard, but there is nothing more important than your career. So if you're paying $100 of association dues to AGA, and I don't even know how much SDFMs are, or GFOA if your organization, there is full benefit in doing that. You should be finding, as an accountant in this environment, or financial management professional, budget professional, whatever discipline you're working in, performance, find as many resources as you can get your hands on, because that's how you're going to learn and grow. And that's how you're going to be one of the winners on the other side of all this.
0: Well, that's a great pitch for AGA. Unfortunately, we're out of time.
2: Oh,
0: we are rooting for you and here to do whatever you need, whatever we can do to help. Congratulations.
2: Thank you.
0: We're looking forward to seeing what's to come.
2: Thank you, Robert. Thank you, Adam. I'm honored to be here and always appreciate your support.
0: Big things ahead for AGA.
1: Yeah. And I feel like you've been around. You've seen a transition in leadership there, and I think it worked out pretty well last time. I'm excited to see what Mary is going to do.
0: You know what I'm looking forward to this week?
1: What?
0: In fact, if you haven't registered, press pause and then go register and come back and listen to the rest of the show. It's just a few more minutes. But Thursday, October 8th, ACT-IAC is hosting a half-day event on loan modernization. Now, credit programs are getting a lot of attention. They're being leveraged in lots of different ways. Lots of modernization going on. So it's a very important topic for folks to pay attention to.
1: I love that they're doing that event. That's exciting. We've also got the SAP Public Sector Summit.
0: I'm the MC. Does that help? Does that?
1: You're burying the lead. If you need more Robert Shea in your life, sign up right now.
0: People just deregistered.
1: The numbers went down. That is unfortunate. Sorry, ACT IAC. We'll keep that on the download next time. SAP Public Sector Summit is coming up on October 14th, 15th. That's at the Ronald Reagan Building. And also coming up, one of the largest events really anywhere, AUSA 2026 is the 12th through the 14th in Washington, D.C. They're expecting 40,000 attendees. That's 1,000 with 3 zeros.
0: I mean, I should be delighted and excited, but all I hear is traffic.
1: I was just going to say that. So if you're not attending, be noted, leave early on those days. 12th through the 14th in Washington.
0: Great. Have a great week. Hey, thanks again to our friends at Alicor. I think we can afford now to go another couple of weeks.
1: Yeah, the podcast will continue thanks to the lovely people over at Alicor. Make sure you go to alicor.com and check out what they're doing. They're working hard every day. They're improving government, and we appreciate them. Thanks for listening to another episode of the GovNavigators Show, brought to you by GovNavigators.
0: We sure hope you enjoyed it and learned something in the process.
1: And didn't get seasick.
0: Right, of course.
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12: 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We're talking about the Peace Corps. With volunteers living and working in communities around the globe. And it's been called the toughest job you'll ever love. Tough, because it asks so much of you. 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From building bonds that last a lifetime, it's knowing your hard work transformed lives, including your own. 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
20: Hello and welcome to today's show. I'm Federal News Network reporter Drew Friedman. For decades, government reform efforts have focused on accountability, oversight, and reducing risk. A new blueprint argues that approach may have left agencies better at avoiding failure rather than achieving success. Federal News Network's Terry Girton caught up with Lauren DeYoung Shulman of the Federation of American Scientists and Rob Shriver of Democracy Forward to discuss their new report called Democracy Works When Government Works.
21: So before we talk about the solutions, Lauren, I know from your work at OMB, you think a lot about government performance. How do you know when government is actually working?
0: Oh, I love this question so much, Terry. So thank you for having us on and starting with the best possible version of this question. I have long thought that we as a country should expect better of government. And I mean that in a bunch of different ways that gets to how you know you're actually getting good government. With the way that anywhere from our senior leaders to social media to Saturday Night Live talk about government, it's almost always as a negative or something of a punchline. And yet we have seen so many examples of where innovative government can deliver, not just for people in a sort of partial way, but in a remarkable and miraculous and often really game-changing sort of way. And we can expect that not only in rare instances, but we should expect that all of the time. When people believe that government is a solver of first resort, is an innovator of first resort, is the place that they can rely on both to create opportunity but or to address challenges that no other entity can, that's when you know it's working. When people believe that government is able to be responsive to the toughest moments in their lives and they're not worried about the organizational chart, instead they're more focused on how quickly they're able to get access, that's when it's working. And when people are not worried about navigating the minutiae of the website or the phone book or anything else like that, but they are confident they are able to find a partner in government to help elevate them, to me, that's the best signs that are working. And there's so many things that can be done towards that end. This is not a crazy vision to have.
21: And when you think about that vision, is there a set of data or evidence that you would look to get a feeling for that feeling?
0: So people, including myself, have talked about trust in government for a long time. And I want to say I may have gotten it wrong in the past. Trust in government is super important. Don't get me wrong. But there's another corollary to it of believing that government is listening to you, believing that the people who work in government are not just there for a paycheck, but there to be on your behalf and are your active partners, and to believe that government is trustworthy, which is not the same as that you trust it. And I think that those are harder questions to ask, but absolutely ones that we can ask on a better basis. The data on those that we do have is not awesome, but I think that we can start resetting those questions. But what if that also reset the performance expectations that we have of government overall?
21: And Rob, as Lauren has framed the challenge with government performance today, when you look at it, what is the largest gap you see between what government is expected to do and what it's currently able to do?
1: Well, Terry, thanks again for having us. And I really like to focus on the federal worker perspective in all of this. And when you think about the reason that people come to work for government, it's a lot of the things that Lauren talked about. They want to come to government to make their local communities better, to be able to do things that they're committed to, they believe in. And they are the ones that get held back as much as anybody else from the systems and the bureaucracy and everything else. And so they're the ones that see firsthand that very gap that you're describing. People come in and they take federal jobs because they have dreams about what they can do to make an impact. And then they get frustrated by the rules, the procedures, the bureaucracy, because they're the ones that see firsthand, boy, if I could just do this in my day-to-day job, it would make this community so much better. Or I could make this group of people so much safer. Or the economy would work so much better if I could just get through all of the bureaucracy to do the things that we all should be agreeing are the things that can be done. So I think that's where the big gap is between what the dream is of what our government can do and then how the system actually fails at facilitating people to accomplish that dream.
21: And Lauren, this paper focuses on exactly what Rob is talking about, the workforce.
0: Yeah.
21: One of the most interesting things that I saw in this was an argument that government has spent decades designing systems to prevent the worst outcomes instead of building a system to produce success. Talk us through how that is really kind of the foundational argument you're making.
0: I'll start, and I would love Rob's thoughts on this too. He's really thoughtful on this topic. But when you think about the average day of a federal worker, and it's hard to say that, there's 2 million of them, there's so many different jobs, but there are so many things that are set up in order to constrain and oversee their actions. People whose job it is to say no or to make their options work in a narrow box of innovation. And those were never poorly intentioned or rarely poorly intentioned. They were mostly there to make sure that we got the outcome outcomes that we wanted. But as a consequence, when we on the one side talk about we want an innovative, risk-taking, delivery-oriented workforce that is really contrary to a system that has every single review process set up to say, please do that slower or maybe not so quite so in extreme a way or not so loudly or not impacting quite so many people. So you have these diverse instincts there. On top of that, when you have this system that is set up for anytime you fail, instead of it being like, all right, I'm here and I learned and I can get better at this, it's set up as a like, let's have you relive this failure over and over again through whether it be congressional oversight or IGs or otherwise. Those systems are telling federal workers to not do the challenging, the better thing, the thing that delivers better for Americans faster. It is telling federal workers to operate more cleanly within a particular box. And I think that those systems are all things that are set up at points in time that may have made sense in the moment. But when you look at them in aggregate, it means that we hire slower. It means that we move people around less elegantly. It means that we are not able to deal with performance issues when they arise. And all because there's this instinct towards stop and think that has not become stop, think, do. It's become stop, think, and think, and think, and think.
21: Rob?
1: Yes, I agree with what Lauren said. And Terry, somewhere along the way, we've lost the tolerance for federal workers to make a mistake when they're trying to do the best job that they can on behalf of the American taxpayer. And as the country has become more politicized, so too have the views of federal workers. And so a mistake by a federal worker becomes political fodder. It becomes a chance to score cheap political points. And when you have an environment like that, then the bureaucracy adapts, and political leaders from whatever party who come in, they inherit systems that have been set up to minimize the risk of being called out for making mistakes. And so when you have a culture that punishes people who are in good faith operating and trying to do the right thing, and they make a mistake and they get demonized for it, and they can be like on the front pages of the Washington Post or the New York Times and be highlighted in really nasty congressional oversight, then the resulting outcome is that that ecosystem adapts to that and puts all kinds of mechanisms in place to ensure that mistakes don't happen. Now, don't get me wrong, it's really important that federal workers live up to the obligations that they have as representing the taxpayers. And it's really important that they are held to a high ethical standard. That's part and parcel of the American people having trust in government. So we need to make sure that we have the right checks and balances in place to capture if there is real instances of bad faith behavior, fraud, abuse, those kinds of things. It's one of the reasons why inspectors generals play such an important role in the federal government. But also, we need to unlock the potential of federal workers to do good work on behalf of their communities and the systems, because there has been this politicization of the country and of the civil service and political parties, that system is set up for that risk mitigation rather than for maximizing effective delivery.
21: Well, you both have made a

0: to the civil service under the Trump-Vance administration, I would argue the problems are quite severe. We've lost 450,000 federal workers with over 5 million years of experience, conservatively, and that continues. That loss continues every day. We have stories in the news all the time about, because those federal workers are no longer on the job, the harms that are happening around the country. We at Democracy Forward have a big report coming out on that very soon. And so we got to understand the scope of the problems, and then we have to bring people together. And I would say, Terry, that there is a large majority of this country that thinks that the government should be operating in a way that benefits the American people, rather than thinks that the government should be operating on behalf of just a few people, or that the government shouldn't even exist. Like, I think there is a large majority of people, and you see it in surveys all the time, about the large percentage of the American people who support a merit-based civil service, who support people getting federal jobs based on their expertise and not on their political loyalty. So we need to bring those people together into the process right now for what a reimagined government looks like. And then the other group of people we need to bring in are those who rely on the government to deliver services in an effective way. I think there are people and organizations around the country who maybe haven't been as aware of what the impact is of a federal worker on your particular issue that you care about, or on a particular community's day-to-day lives. And now with the cuts that are happening, they are seeing firsthand how important it is. And so we need to bring them into the tent and have this real discussion now about what a better version of government can do. I think that's the theory of change, is getting more people rallied behind this cause.
1: Rob's point around this needs to be a conversation where Americans are shaping the future of their government, the relationship with the government, their interactions with it, how they feel is accountable, is so vital. There's a research body of work that needs to happen here, but also an ongoing conversation, whether that be in community groups, in libraries, in universities, and the people that we want to serve in government, so that it is a far more participatory discussion rather than one that just takes place in a congressional hearing room.
2: Rob, let me come back to you and let's get into some of the specifics of the paper. What of the reforms that you all have proposed here would most surprise an informed reader?
0: So, Terry, I'd like to focus, I think, initially on one of Lauren's pet points, which is cross-sector pathways. I think that might be surprising to folks, because what that means is an ability to move in and out of the federal government as a career smoothly. And I think a lot of people have sort of an outdated perception that federal workers come and start at the beginning of their career and work 30, 40 years and then retire after having spent a year in government. And look, Lauren and I both know people who have had careers like that, and we adore them and they are amazing, but they're becoming more and more the exception rather than the rule. And I think we have a very clear-eyed vision here that federal government as an employer needs to adapt to the reality of labor markets today and reduce barriers to people moving in and out of government. You know, when I first was working at the Office of Personnel Management during the Obama administration, and we worked a lot on intern issues, and the real focus was, if you're going to invest in an intern, you need to be able to turn that person into a full-time employee, or else the investment wasn't worthwhile. I actually disagree with that now. While I think it would be great that we have like real intern pathways into the federal government, I also think that if somebody who is fresh out of a college or a trade school or community college, if they come in and work in federal government for 2 years in an internship, and then they go off into a private sector job, I don't think that's a bad result at all. I think that that person is better equipped for a career that may involve them working in multiple sectors. I think if they had a good experience as an intern in the federal government, and then say they go off and work for a private IT company, but in the middle of their career, they get really excited about a government IT project, we need to find good ways to bring them back in to be able to work on that project, and then allow them to go back to the private sector if that's what they would like. So I'm not sure that people would be, when they're thinking about civil service reform in the federal workforce, if they would be thinking about this sort of multi-sector, cross-sector pathways approach. So that's an idea that Lauren has championed that I'm very fond of.
2: Lauren, what's your flip side, one that Rob has championed that you're also fond of?
1: Oh, I'm going to sneak in All right. I'll mention one. There's so many, though. I think performance management is something that

0: when you say the word, you immediately start thinking about a very specific kind of bureaucracy. But I think that performance management has never been really clear about what it's for. Is it there to reward employees, to develop employees, to connect to outcomes, to create accountability, to inform pay? And I think it's all of the above. But the point that Rob made earlier, and I think that is so critical, is that performance as the federal workforce has become politicized. And we need to reset that conversation around what is it Americans want from their government? What is the relationship they want with federal workers? What's the way that they would like to see that demonstrated? So it's a fundamental reset in all ways. So that performance management isn't just that bureaucratic tiny narrow lane. It's that broader conversation of what is the role of federal workers? How do we want that to engage in the world? So that it becomes a much more, I think, generative and positive and legitimating conversation. The other piece that I think Rob has often talked about for me is around the role of chief human capital officers and other HR leaders in government, and that is a strategic role. And when I say that that's a strategic role, I mean that if I was a presidential candidate or somebody else who's coming in wanting to be a leader in the federal sector, I think one of the most bold things I could say, and one of the things that would show that I'm really committed to delivering for Americans, is that you want to elevate the federal workforce, that you want the best possible federal workforce you could possibly have, and that you want to listen to and partner with your TECO as that partner for you and getting the right folks in the door, but also making sure they have the best possible careers. And like that, maybe several years ago, that might have sounded like an absurd thing to say as a possible political campaign. But to me, it's one of the things that if I would find the most rewarding to hear from a future leader, and also as an American, that would hear from that, you're committed to me. You want to make this the best possible version of government for me.
1: Rob, the paper really leverages the workforce as the lever of change for a better government, but it also makes a really important point that says the government is asking its civil servants to deliver 21st century outcomes using old 20th century technologies. How do you square a conversation about workforce capacity with the tools that are available to that workforce?
2: That's such an important question, Terry, because I think for too long, workforce has been looked at in isolation. And if we try to solve workforce problems just by looking at the way we hire, the way we evaluate, the way we pay, we're not going to get there. We're not going to get there because it is the other capacity areas. It might be tech. It might be the procurement process. It might be the way that we regulate. It might be the way that we engage with the American people. Those are the things that are either obstacles or facilitators for federal workers to be successful in the job. And so I have been in and out of federal government and state government for most of my career, and I have overseen large IT operations in addition to the workforce stuff that I have done. I've been on all sides of the procurement issue from, you know, the purchaser. I've been submitting bids. And so I've really kind of seen how the systems work firsthand. And it's really tough to leverage the existing systems, which are complicated, to get new technologies in quickly to solve problems the way that the private sector can get new technologies in quickly to solve problems. Some of the issues are around risk aversion. Some of the issues are around the way the competitive process plays out. Big contractors that have like big bid writing teams and government relations professionals that can invest in all of that, they just do better in the procurement process. And so I think like bringing workers in to talk specifically about the way that those various systems have not facilitated but actually thwarted their ability to make a difference for the American people, I think that's really critical to our reform efforts. I think they're the ones that know firsthand where the problems are and the kinds of solutions that could be made. I think, Terry, if DOGE had talked to federal workers and legitimately wanted to know, like, what are the things that you would suggest that could bring efficiency to government? I think things would have worked out a lot better for DOGE than they wound up working out. So that's a mistake that we're not going to commit again. We're not going to repeat. We're actually talking to federal workers, former federal workers now, about those very issues so we can have a better approach to facilitate that change.
1: Lauren, you get a chance to land the plane here. We've been talking about federal workforce reform for decades. What do you think makes this moment different? And what do you think it would take to make these reforms durable?
0: Few things that make this moment different. One is that we have most unfortunately over the last year and a half seen the destruction of the federal workforce and many of the systems that Americans rely on, not just in a distant, this is in the headlines way, but in ways that are impacting Americans across the country every day. And we learn more and more all the time about how they are not only seeing the impacts of that one federal program on their lives, but it's the impacts of individual federal workers. Their absence is being felt in anything from how farmers plant to how we understand the weather to how we prepare for hurricanes, how we respond to disasters, and so many other issues. I never wanted Americans to have to realize the benefit of the federal workforce by having those impacts, but the fact is now they are understanding them in different ways. I think key to make this a durable and lasting and important conversation is for people to say, it does not have to be this way. It doesn't have to be the way it was before, but to lift our sights to have people like Rob and myself, but also so many others to say, we have a chance for a radically different federal workforce, a radically different relationship between the federal, state, and local workforces as we see roles changing. It's tempting to go down the technocratic path of all the things we want to see done, and I want to make sure those get done. But I also think, as to what we were saying earlier, it is a participatory conversation, and that is what will make it durable. To have Americans feel as though they are defining that rather than being watching on the sidelines and having it be defined for them. And if I think as more and more raise their hand, they say they want to do that, the more excited I get.
3: 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They're speaking with Federal News Network's Terry Gurdon. And that's it for today's show. Until next time, I'm Drew Friedman.
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7: Welcome to Music and the Spoken Word with the Tabernacle Choir and Orchestra at Temple Square. Conducting today's program is Mac Wilberg with organist Brian Mathias and Andrew Unsworth, and the spoken word by Derek Porter.

A young boy was diagnosed with an illness for which there was no cure. One evening, he quietly said to his mother, "I have an unsolvable problem." His mother, demonstrating rock-solid faith, replied, "There is no such thing as an unsolvable problem. Is anything too hard for the Lord?" We've each felt the worry of an unsolvable problem. But as this young mother testified, with the Lord on our side, there is no such thing. Now, that doesn't mean every problem will be resolved as we hope or when we desire. But it does mean that as we turn to the Lord and place our burdens upon Him, we can, in His timing and in His loving way, find peace and answers even to our most vexing challenges. The Lord has told us that His ways are higher than ours, and that as we trust Him, submitting our desires and hopes to His will, He will direct our paths. Choosing to follow the Lord's path will lead us where we need to go, and through what we need to experience, so that we can grow, learn, and prepare to return home to Him. Perhaps one key to submitting our will to the Lord's is to focus our faith first on Him rather than on the outcome. When we overly focus on the outcome we desire, we risk missing the evidence of the Lord's active power in our lives. But when our focus is centered on Him rather than our own desires, we open ourselves to receive His very best blessings, even when they come differently than we had hoped. In this way, His way, there truly is no such thing as an unsolvable problem. Every problem ultimately finds its answer in Jesus Christ. Fear? He is the Prince of Peace. Emptiness? He is the bread of life and the living water. Lost? He is the way and the good shepherd. Injustice, mistakes, even death? He is the righteous judge, the redeemer, the resurrection, and the life. Yes, when we turn to the Lord, we find that every problem ultimately has a perfect solution. And it is found in Him.

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Until we meet again, may peace be with you this day and always.

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6: The security clearance process is complicated. Policies are confusing, continuous vetting is expanding, and national security professionals everywhere are asking the same thing. What does this mean for me? Whether you're applying for your first clearance or navigating new reporting requirements after years in the system, the questions aren't always easy, but the answers matter. That's why we're here. This is Security Clearance in Security on Federal News Network with hosts Lindy Kaiser of Clearance Jobs, federal employment lawyers Elizabeth Baker Pham of KCNF, and John Barry of Barry & Barry PLLC.
7: Hi, this is Lindy Kaiser with ClearanceJobs.com. Welcome to this episode of Security Clearance in Security on Federal News Network, where we examine the policies and the people shaping national security. One of my favorite people who is doing that is joining me today, Scott Cooper. Not the OPM one, which sometimes people try to correct me. I was like, no, the Scott Cooper of With Honor and a number of other amazing roles across government. So Scott, thank you so much for being on the show and being with me today.
8: It's so good to be with you, Lindy, and great to see you again.
7: I basically recorded this interview because I want to learn more about With Honor, because since you joined, you got me interested, right? You're talking about all of the amazing things that you're doing. So for a Federal News Network audience who obviously is tapped into maybe all things job search, federal, if they're not familiar with Honor, can you just give us the brief intro to what your organization does and why you decided to join their work there?
8: Absolutely. So the organization was founded almost 10 years ago in 2017 by Ray Barcott and a guy named David Gergen that a lot of people probably know. David Gergen worked for four different presidents, Richard Nixon, Gerald Ford, Ronald Reagan, and Bill Clinton. And they were really concerned about polarization in Congress. And the theory of the case is that military veterans may well be a civilizing unifying force in Congress, and that they are more apt to work together, that they are more apt to cross the aisle and work together on things. And so they initially started as an effort to elect more military veterans to Congress. Back in the 70s, about 3/4 of Congress were military veterans. Today, it's 18%. And back then, it was only about 16% in Congress that were military veterans. And so I think that has proved itself out. But then once elected, they take this oath of civility, integrity, courage, and cross-partisanship, and then form what's called the Four-Country Caucus. We have almost 40 members in the House and then 12 Senate allies. But the Four-Country Caucus, F-O-R country, as in favor of, cross-partisan organization doing a lot of work on national security. They do a good bit of work on Veterans Affairs, also on national service, but they come together. And so I lead the policy work of With Honor with these, you know, more than 50 members of the House and Senate that I would say are these radical moderates. that are also, you know, committed to public service. And it's filled with workhorses, not necessarily show horses, but they've gotten a lot done. And I'm really proud to be part of this group.
7: So I love that. I actually couldn't love that more. Radical moderates, if we need to trademark that or leverage that moving forward, because we'd love to see more of that. And yeah, I love how you talk about that with veterans, because I had, you know, in my brief and very unillustrious Army career, people had a thought process around what the political affiliation of service members might be. And I was like, I 100% guarantee you it's going to defy that, because it is, you know, especially because I was Army, you know, we weren't elite like the Marine Corps, but it is a microcosm of America. And probably I struggle to find another community that is that eclectic. And I think that is, to your point, brings a lot of advantages to the work that you do. Talk to me a little about the fellowship program too, because I want to get on that piece of it.
8: Yeah. So we've got a fellowship program. Let me talk just a little bit about the caucus and other things, you know, just about veterans, you know, writ large. I know that you are a good egg because you spent time in the Army. That's across the board. And so when the caucus has meetings, you know, briefings and otherwise, Don Bacon will walk in there with a handful of crayons, planning to give them to Salute Carbo Hall because he's probably hungry. And Salute Carbo Hall is a Democrat from California, and Don Bacon is a Republican from Nebraska. And that kind of banter and relationship, not a transactional thing, a habitual relationship and friendship that they have, is a lot of what the caucus is. We've got a fellowship program that we're doing for actually the second year, and that we're growing it significantly. Is for mid-career professionals. And so people like you, not me, because I'm an old person now, but mid-career professionals that maybe want to get into the policy arena. And so we'll place them in a member office for 13 months. So they've got about a month of in-briefing starting in December, and then they'll work in that office from January of 2027 through December of 2027. So where we are, we're in the process. We have gone out and solicited folks to apply for the fellowship. If folks have questions about it, I'm happy to talk to them. I've talked to a lot of folks that have been interested in this. Certainly, we are going to preference military veterans, military spouses, and the like. But, you know, anyone is eligible to apply for the fellowship. I've also reached out to all 535 offices and said, hey, if you're interested in hosting a fellow, let me know. And then what happens from there, we will pick the fellows. Then they have to do their speeddatingmatch.com and find an office where they want to be placed. You know, I don't have any say in what office they end up with. They, you know, again, are going to have to interview each other, if you will, and find a good fit. And so we're really excited about this because, you know, I think what you find is folks that have been in the military or have been in the professional world. I just talked to a guy today that's interested in the fellowship that is at AWS, but is really interested in getting back into some kind of public service. He lives in San Francisco. I said, it's much cheaper to live in Washington, D.C. And so, But the point being is that he's like, this is really interesting. And, you know, they'll get to spend a year, you know, kind of learning how, you know, the legislative process works, you know, how a bill becomes a law beyond just, I'm just a bill on Capitol Hill that you guys, you know, remember from those cartoons. And then, you know, what does it lead to? Maybe it leads to working in Congress as a staffer, you know, to get, there's certainly folks that we've helped along that have then gone on to work for personal officers or on, you know, some of the committees, the Armed Services Committee, the Appropriations Committees. And so that's the point, is to get people brought into that process that maybe you always wanted to work in the policy arena.
7: Now, I love that you highlight folks are coming from different places in the private sector, veteran community to be interested in this. And this is a conversation I literally just had this week with somebody talking about, if you want to work in government relations, you have to have some Hill experience. So there's a lot of folks who might have a lot of policy background in one area, but this seems like a great opportunity to actually to build that congressional experience, which if you don't have any of it at all, I mean, it's hard, you know, to move into those senior roles in the private sector, even in a company like, you know, name the big names, if you don't have that Hill experience. So I love that it's highlighting not just because entry level, that's, you know, we can all find an internship, but the mid-career, it's a lot harder to find a place that's willing to give you that experience and get you there. And Congress is still important. I feel like I've talked a lot, so I feel like people are going to hit on me for I make fun of Congress a lot and their inability to get things done. But they are important. And I'm glad people like you, Scott, are not sitting on Congress and the Hill and still have hope that we can get a lot accomplished through bipartisan legislative action.
8: Yeah. I mean, they frustrate me a lot, too. A lot. Yeah. But, and I'll give you one example recently. You saw the Russia Sanctions Act. So the Lindsey Graham Russia Sanctions Act. We and the four-country caucus played a pretty big role in that. After Senator Graham passed, it passed the Senate very quickly. And then figuring out how to, one, get it to be considered on the floor of the House, and then to whip the votes to make sure that they had enough to pass the bill, including the administration and the president weighing in support of it. But then also, you know, working, Steny Hoyer was on the phone whipping votes to get folks when they had it up for consideration. And certainly, I would say, you know, two members especially that went to Ukraine just a week before the bill passed were Salud Carbajal and Don Bacon, I've mentioned before. We had three others that went, and then three senators. So, you know, we had a delegation of eight that, you know, went to Ukraine and got to see a good bit with that. And they were really key to getting that bill passed. And I think that's significant for our national security, for standing with our Ukrainian friends, and how important that is.
7: Coming back to like talking about that civil-military divide, right? How does With Honor kind of help address that broader issue? And what do you see are some of the, you know, the barriers to accomplishing?
8: Yeah, I mean, I love the term that you use, you know, civil-military divide. It's one of the challenges that we have today. You know, we've got almost 16 million veterans that are in America today. So, you know, that's what? A little over 4% of the population in the U.S. Right now, less than 1% serve, you know, as you know, and it's fewer and fewer. We only have about 2.3 million people that serve in the active duty military and then in the Guard and Reserves. And so how do you break that down? How do you, you know, make sure that we have the ability for the civilian side to understand the military? One of the ways is that you have military folks in Congress. You know, they are in fact overrepresented. If they only represent 4.5% of the population, but they're 18% of Congress, that's a good thing. And so, you know, they've had moments deployed. They've had the need and they understand, you know, what we're going through and what I went through now since I'm, you know, retired from the Marine Corps. But the ability to understand, there's been, for instance, you know, a lot of talk in the news recently about the deployment of the Abraham Lincoln, of the USS Abraham Lincoln. I would say the most thoughtful people that have worked on this and communicating with the Pentagon and trying to understand, you know, just the challenges that they went through on that really long deployment are folks that spent time in the military and that are folks that are in the Four Country Caucus, because, you know, they were deployed as well. You know, I flew with Don Bacon when he was a lieutenant colonel over Iraq and over Bosnia. And so, you know, we've got a common bond there.
7: If anybody doesn't know, I live in Nebraska. So like I will highlight that Don Bacon is currently my representative. So I appreciate all the Don Bacon shout outs.
8: Yeah, he's just as short in person as you could imagine.
7: I told you, I judge all the politicians by how they are on the plane, right? Because I'm flying to DC usually about once a month, not as often as some people think. I'm on the congressional flight. I tell you, I judge my members of Congress based on how kind they are on the plane. Don Bacon, the nicest guy you're ever going to want to sit by on a plane, anytime, who is super nice to every, you know, flight attendant, every person he interacts with, is does not get, you know, tired of the, that is like, you're a celebrity when you're a member of Congress from a small, like, again, we don't have a lot of celebrities in Nebraska. Very different than DC, where you can, you know, throw a rock and you're going to hit somebody who is an elected official. You know, they're important figures still, I think. People, we are very jaded about politics and the political process. But to your point, like, the more you can kind of humanize that and then again, create that relationship there where people understand, again, to your earlier point, like, what it actually takes, you know, the Herculean effort to pass legislation gives you an appreciation for how hard it is to get things done. It also still makes you jaded about the process. But just the more understanding that you kind of have in terms of, and to your point, like, you accomplish bipartisan legislation by building relationships. And service members are good at that, because there's a lot of politicking in the military to get things done. Like you said, across the service branches, people have competing priorities and they have to come together to accomplish things. I think we talked about this, you know, before we got started. It is a bipartisan culture in the military that it would be nice to see that ethos. And to kind of talk about that, like, because that's a big for With Honor, the ethos of service and how you can kind of, you know, expand that ethos and why that's really important to have across government as well.
8: Yeah. Certainly, I think so. When you join the military, one, you are forced to work with people that you might not like toward a common good. But also, you know, no one asks where you're from, who your parents are, how much money you made, what color your skin is, you know, who you choose to love. It's all about the mission and about taking care of each other, for sure. And to your point about, you know, about folks that do in fact work together and how, you know, frustrating it can be sometimes, a quick pitch. My boss wrote a book called Courage Can Save Us about 10 members of Congress, 5 Democrats, 5 Republicans, 9 military veterans. One is a former FBI agent. But Don Bacon's one of the ones that's profiled. Brian Fitzpatrick is another one. Mikey Sherrill, Todd Young, both of whom I went to school with. Todd was actually one of my plebes. And then Mikey was a year behind me at the academy. But people that, you know, showed courage in uniform, but then also have shown courage in public life. And what that really is, and you find it a lot, Well, you'd like to find it more. But it's people that are willing to stand apart from the group at personal risk for what is right. And that's hard. That's hard, especially in public life where you just want to take, you know, sometimes the safe call, which may not be, you know, jumping up and standing up for what's right. And so there are still examples of that.
7: In other lives, we know each other for security clearance policy reform, which is obviously everyone's favorite topic to talk about. But I love this topic, and I think it kind of relates here because there's policy and there's politics. And sometimes those things get kind of interrelated. I always like to like level set on the security clearance process is born out of the president's office by executive order. But that does not mean that Congress doesn't have a significant role to play. And we see that things that get baked into the National Defense Authorization Act and the Intelligence Authorization Act, those help to like create some nuance and priorities. And they can also create accountability around, you know, how we move things in the clearance process. Where we saw that in the last National Defense Authorization Act. I know Sue Gordon, some folks have been trying to push a clearance ready reserve for years. Not been able to get it done, but we at least got Congress to say, hey, we want to study, right? Because they can't say, hey, you have to do it now. We want to study on increasing the eligibility window to 5 years, specifically for veterans. Because to say, as you know, you've worked in the private sector, that market elasticity of saying like, hey, if I want to work on the Hill for a few years and get my GI Bill or do something else, why does the government have to pay another $5,000 to $6,000 and do a renew a TS investigation when we could pay $100 a year and keep people under continuous vetting, right? Or just do some other things like that. So can you talk about anything, you know, any of those policy priorities and why kind of that intersection works? Like even if people are like, oh, it's a presidential directive, it's all politics, right? Trump's just giving and taking away clearances from who he wants. Well, no, Congress has a role.
8: Yeah. And I think, for instance, if you were to ask Mark Warner what his main priority is, he would tell you security clearance reform. He might tell you some other things, but like that has been something that he has said, like, I'm going to figure out how to do this. And, you know, you've worked with a bunch of, you know, his staff on the Intel committee, but also he works very closely with Marco Rubio when he was chairman of the Senate Intel committee. And now he works very closely with Tom Cotton. Another, I think, great story about, you know, this security clearance reform and how much it is a bipartisan thing. My colleague and our executive vice president is a guy named Alan Phillip. And so he was the chief staff to Mike Rogers. Hipsy Mike Rogers, who's running for Senate in Michigan. But when he took over the Intel committee with Dutch Ruppersberger, who's, you know, a blast from the past that you guys know that you know, represented Maryland for many, many years. They both agreed, we are going to be lockstep with each other. We are not going to have any kind of partisanship when it comes to the Intel committees, especially on security clearance reform. And so, you know, they are very much working on this, and it's not a partisan issue. And so they're getting some things done in a bipartisan fashion. They care a great deal about it.
7: I mean, one of the few examples I see of a topic that is very much, I mean, having, I mean, this is my niche, right? So I follow it more than other things happening, but you do have like, you'd have those, you know, very dicey, you know, kind of testimonies about NBIS or things that the government was not doing well. But you had alignment on the congressional side for doing what it's supposed to do and creating that accountability back into that. Now, like the leadership is really good. Don't get me started on some of the side. I feel like their staffs needed to tell them what a clearance was before they started being allowed to ask questions sometimes. But that's another problem. But no, from the leadership, you really saw that priority and it can make a big difference. And it has trickle down impacts into, I mean, like we talk, I mean, clearance jobs were the everyman community, right? We try to help out the 2 million people who have, you know, come into our ecosystem and obtained a clearance, figuring out this process and navigating it, translating the government bureaucracy, because it can seem overly complicated, you know, if you're new to it. So I know that definitely like ties into a common thread that we've talked about before, the importance of service, public service, giving back. Obviously, you have that angle with honor, but I know for you, your personal ethos is even more expansive than that. So like, why is kind of this notion of public service, community service? You've talked about, I think, your sister who's a teacher. Like, you just have a strong, like, personal ethos of service, and that can take on many things. I feel like it's still out there, but I worry a little bit sometimes culturally that we've gone away from this notion of the importance of service. Clearly, veterans have it. They're signing up for it. We've talked about, I have many children. We've also talked about, like, how do we instill this next generation to really, I'm trying to do that from my camp here in Nebraska. You know,

0: occupations and institutions in the country. You know what the most respected occupation is? Nurses. And so, you know, how do we regain faith in each other? I think part of it is talking about this and saying, hey, you know what? All of us owe our country something. And whatever that is, whether it's being a teacher, whether it's, you know, in healthcare, whether it's in the military, or, you know, and like this fellowship that I was talking about, whether it's, you know, maybe spending a year working in the Congress, you know, as a fellow and as a staffer to try to help, you know, understand and move the ball forward in legislation. You know, we have, for instance, that, you know, as you know, we've got a defense bill, the National Defense Authorization Act, that has passed in bipartisan fashion the last 64 years in a row. And the House and the Senate are right now negotiating and conferencing their two different versions of the bill, and it will pass sometime in December. And I would absolutely bet a paycheck on that, because they have done it the last 64 years. And it's one of the few places that we find that are still, you know, working in a very bipartisan fashion. I'm biased. My wife is a staffer on the Senate Armed Services Committee, so she's in the throes of negotiating on it right now.
1: If you want to get things done, you put on the national defense angle to it, right? You remind people of how it ties to the mission. And I'm a big believer, I think, in this broader notion of like, how do we have this, like, how do we instill in people that working at the Department of Agriculture is a very mission-focused organization, right? I mean, I love it. National security is my favorite. That's why I chose it. But if you're working across government, elevating that notion of service. So again, I'm appealing to the crowd here because it's a Federal News Network show. But noting like there is huge value in choosing to serve your government, whether it's Congress, whether it's, you know, as a veteran service member, you are going to get something huge, usually beneficial back from that way more than you can get. And I love the private sector too, but there is just something about service.
0: Well, there's a reason, and you can see the painting behind me is one that's called Veteran in a New Field. And I put that up there to remind myself. It's fantastic. It was painted in 1865 by a guy named Winslow Homer, who is one of my favorite artists. But it's a Union soldier. And again, he painted this in 1865, right at the end of the Civil War. And he's working in a field. He's got a scythe. He's, you know, cutting some wheat there. And the point being, and he actually talked about this after he painted that, was here's a veteran that came back and his family said, nice job in the war. There's work to be done. You'd best get busy. And so, you know, we shouldn't be resting on our laurels. We still have to figure out how to contribute to our communities and our country, no matter what chapter we're in.
1: Man, boom. I couldn't end it any better. I'm so glad we got to hear the picture story. Scott, you are one of my favorite human beings. If I don't, like, I cannot say it enough. Like, it is a joy to see you at every event. You are truly an incredible human being. So kind, so thoughtful, a reminder of like all of the good that is in public service and in national security and in Washington, D.C. Even those of us in Nebraska sometimes don't like to believe that there is goodness there. Here's an example. There is goodness there. So I appreciate everything that you do. Check out With Honor again. If you're new to the organization, I feel like it's because Scott's there, I'm paying attention. And then remind me of the book, because I'm a bibliophile. What's the book?
0: Yes, it's called Courage Can Save Us.
1: Okay, I'm going to read it now, 100%.
0: It's a good one.
1: Thank you, Scott. I appreciate you.
0: Thank you, Andy.
2: Good morning, good afternoon, and good evening. I'm John Barry, security clearance lawyer in the Washington, D.C. area, talking today with Lindy Kaiser about an issue that often we see in our practice, which involves social media posts with clearance holders. You know, particularly, there was an issue of, you know, can security clearance investigators see your deleted social media posts? And, you know, I thought it was an interesting question. The answer is no, generally. I mean, unless someone screenshots it and sends it to a security clearance investigator, which the odds are low. I mean, it has happened. But that's not really the question. The question is why you're deleting the social media posts. If it's because you just like to keep things private or you're changing your privacy settings or something like that, that's totally fine. If it's to try and hide things because you answered things differently on an SF-86, absolutely don't do that. Don't do that because you're lying on a federal form. That's a criminal offense. And also, you can lose your clearance. Generally, government investigators don't have any access to social media, at least right now. They don't require your password and sign-on information. But they do look at public accounts, and a lot of people leave them out. A lot of people are just like, hey, just let the world see. And sometimes that's good or bad. But the issue is, don't try and foster, you know, a lie by deleting a social media posting. Don't go and answer on the SF-86, I've not used marijuana in the last 7 years. And then, oh God, I got to go back to Facebook. I posted myself smoking marijuana 3 years ago and delete that. That compounds the problems. And you never know who is seeing these posts. You know, like someone could be interviewed. One of your references could be interviewed and that could come up. You could be at the IC or some other agency outside of the IC and be asked about things on a polygraph that could

0: sort of like go towards, your social media. I've seen that a little bit, but not too often. It could happen, and it has. Have you ever done any drugs? Yes. And oh, and then there's a fit of conscience. They say, yeah, no, and I just want to be transparent because I, deleted it. Then you're going down a rabbit hole, and it's going to be a very unpleasant polygraph. But the bottom line is they can't really see what you deleted unless someone saves it and really dislikes you as a reference. Maybe you shouldn't have a public account. I think that's generally good advice. I mean, don't do it to try and hide or lie about things on the SF86, but there's nothing wrong with you protecting your privacy settings.
1: I think the point that you bring up, I think, is the most important one. It is a lot more of an issue when somebody goes through and starts deleting posts than things the government would find, in my experience. I've even had this for like very overly cautious IC applicants, right? So it's not necessarily anything bad, but they're like, oh, if I want to work in the intelligence community, I can't have my face on the internet. I'm going to delete every photo of myself that ever existed. I'm going to, financially invest in delete me, et cetera, et cetera. And then I don't know, but my friends in the intelligence community have said, actually, like, that's a red flag. Like, China will actually notice that more than they notice the fact that you kept your college photos up. So that actually becomes almost like a harbinger that you're maybe applying into an IC agency versus just leaving what's already there. But, I mean, this comes up, like, I get a lot of questions about, can they find browser history? Are they going to get access to my financial records? And I think,
0: Are they trolling my voicemails? No, no, no.
1: yes. And so I think, like, folks who are just overly paranoid about that just becomes another issue. But I just say from like the general job application side, like before you're applying for a job, not just a clear job, do a basic like sanitizing of your social media for appropriateness. That's not going to be considered an issue because you have a good answer for that. Why did you delete, those underage drinking photos? Well, because I didn't want my kids to see them someday. Like if you have a good response, but just know like it's not what's going to preclude you from a government career or an intelligence community career, there's just a lot more. The government is just not that efficient, quite frankly, to do that for all things. And the way I see social media come up is to, I'm not seeing Big Brother in action yet, where despite the security, executive agent directive that social media can be a part of the process, I'm seeing it when adverse information, to your point, like drug use is already indicated, then they'll go back and use that as a verification. Or again, sometimes like during a subject interview, another individual will proctor evidence, quote unquote, or photos based on things. But I'm not seeing like a proactive approach of the government to search what's out there. And I think in a world of AI and deep fakes, they're going to be even less and less inclined to do
0: Yeah,
1: so.
0: no, that's a very good point on the AI and the deep fakes. I mean, you can't even tell what's real anymore. And where are we going to be 5 years from now with that?
1: Yeah. So, I mean, again, in general, don't assume that the government is like, massively looking out for social media posts, but to your point, also know and plan on that anything you post on social media could certainly come up. Have you had cases where you're seeing social media posts presented by the government? Because I feel like that's very rare in my experience.
0: It's rare, but I've seen it happen. And it's come up like, mostly through the person, going through a polygraph, and then they fess up to everything they've ever done in their life, just because they think that it'll help them get through the polygraph. And it comes out that way, and then they're like, do you have a copy of it? Yeah, sure. They saved a copy. And so I haven't seen it come up to the point where they're actually like presenting it to the person yet, but I suspect I've seen it in a couple employment, federal employment cases. So I suspect we're not far from that, maybe with AI, but the government's not watching everything you do.
1: Yeah. It is interesting when, it was more like allegiance to the United States, like the, insurrection related activities, things like that. Like there were a lot of social posts about that, right? Not anything that the individual had posted, just a lot of third party posts that were very public, very out there. To your point, I think that's definitely a much bigger issue, than anything that you're posting is like third party things that then are highlighted in the media, et cetera, et cetera.
0: Yeah, 100%. It's one of those things that we're going to have to see how it evolves, but people shouldn't be worried about it so much. They should just be worried about like trying to hide things. And also, maybe it is a good idea to revisit your privacy settings. Maybe don't make yourself a fake name and take a photo off. Yeah, I think that is a red flag, as you mentioned. But, just be careful. Just be reasonably prudent about how you show yourself to the world.
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9: From ABC News, I'm Chuck Severson. Pope Leo says he will undergo surgery in the coming days to remove a lump on his lung that was recently discovered during medical checks.
10: Di recente, durante alcuni controlli.
9: He made the announcement in Italian during his noon blessing at the Vatican. Pope says the lump was found in its early stages. Potential major pushback to President Trump by Congress. Amid bipartisan criticism, there are moves to block the sale of Russian diesel oil to the U.S., the deal between Trump and Russian leader Putin. ABC's Marcus Moore.
11: They're pointing out that the deal may violate a 2022 law that banned the purchase of Russian oil without first getting congressional approval.
9: Congressman Brian Fitzpatrick, Pennsylvania Republican, says a bill to block the sale will be forced to the House floor and, says Fitzpatrick, it will pass overwhelmingly. Rain and tornadoes reported in the east from what was a hurricane that hit the Gulf Coast. It's now thunderstorms heading north into the Midwest, Mid-Atlantic, and Northeast. There are 4 deaths and over 479,000 electric outages. Along the Florida Panhandle.
12: I'm just walking the beach. You know, my house is fine. Just a little bit of debris, no trees down or anything like that. So I'm just very thankful that it just, you know, there was not too much damage. But I'm okay.
9: 1 to 5 inches of rain expected over a wide area of southwestern states from what was Tropical Storm Rachel. ABC's Jacqueline Lee in San Diego.
13: Flooding is of major concern over in Newport Beach. It was flooding even before Rachel got here. The city declaring an emergency, closing the piers and the beaches. And over in Long Beach, those waves really pounding the waterfront. It damaged a boardwalk. It damaged several homes. Some people forced to evacuate. Many concerned about beach erosion.
9: Yesterday's attack on the airport in the Saudi Arabian capital killed 12 people, including an American, and injured over 300 others, say civil aviation officials. Iran-backed rebels blamed. 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
20: 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When 0 degrees not zero? 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
22: Welcome to Amtower Off-Center on the Federal News Network. I'm Mark Amtower. I'm here today with a relatively new friend, Sharon Heaton of SB Liftoff. Sharon, welcome to the show.
23: Well, thank you so much. I'm delighted to be here, Mark.
22: And I'm delighted to have you. I reached out to Sharon not that long ago because there's a lot of things going on in the market around what Sharon does that need clarification and a little publicity. So let's start by who's Sharon Heaton and what is SB Liftoff? You're the CEO and founder.
23: That is correct. I started SB Liftoff almost 10 years ago with the idea of working in the privately held market. My background is that I'm a recovering attorney, but in the process of practicing law, I began to see all these people on the business side of things and said, well, that seems really cool. What can I do there? I was part of founding an investment bank and then sold that. And as I was having existential questions about what did I want to do with my life, a friend came to me and said she had a privately held company, was under $20 million in revenue. Could I help her sell it? I did. I've been doing M&A for decades. And I found out I loved it. That was my first real introduction to the founder owner, or somebody who bought a company and then grew it from there. And I said, that's my market. That's where I want to spend my time and energy. So that's what SB Liftoff is about. It's really to work with founder owners or people who bought a company and grew it and have been terrific business people. They've gone from potentially zero revenue to whatever it is they have today, but maybe they don't have a lot of experience in M&A. So we create partnerships with our clients to do this transaction process.
22: Okay. So you have a sweet spot in the market, though. What might that be and why?
23: We basically focus on companies that are in the GovCon market that have at least $10 million in revenue, $20 million is preferable, up to about $100 million in revenue. We find and we believe that this is an underserved part of the market. If you are a $75 or $100 million enterprise company, boy, there's a lot of people who want to help you. And they're very good. I mean, I've got nothing but positive things to say about my big brother competitors and the deals that they work on. But truth is, they're not terribly interested in working on a $25 or $30 million enterprise value company. I'm sorry, I think $30 million is a lot of money. I'm a kid from Long Island and think that, you know, if you've been able to create that, God bless you, you're the backbone of the U.S. economy. So we're working below where the big name players are. We can't really do a heck of a lot for truly small companies. They need to have some growth and we can help them grow. But we find that once you get to that $10, $20 million in revenue area and above, we can provide tremendous value.
22: Okay. So when a company comes to you, what are you looking for attitude-wise? And the attitudes of owners probably run a complete gamut. So what do you need to hear from somebody to have confidence that you're really going to take them on?
23: We talk to people for a long time before going to market. I would say that, and this is an estimation, we've not actually documented this yet, but of 100 conversations we have, maybe 10 are ready to go to market right now. So we like to work with the other 90 to figure out what it is they need to do in order to be ready. For the 10 that are ready, the business owner is ready to make this transition in their life. They are open to what the valuation of the company is. Now, that's a very big deal because these people, these owners, have created a company from scratch. And it's like their child. And their child is special, their child is different. And if everybody else is average, they're above average. So sometimes it's kind of teaching people a little bit about the market and showing them the real strengths in their company, but also recognizing the challenges. Some of those challenges can be fixed before you go to market, and some can't. It's just what the company is. So we're looking for business owners that are interested in a partnership. I can't run their company. I don't know how they created the wealth that they created so far. Kind of know, but I'm not sure I can do it. We know the M&A market. We know how to do a successful transaction and what buyers are looking for. So somebody who's looking for a partnership with their M&A advisor and their advisors generally, we're not the only advisor at the table, but somebody who's going to listen and we're going to listen as well. So that partnership mentality is pretty important.
22: Okay. That opens a lot of doors, but I got to ask this. I saw on your website, you linked to it from LinkedIn, but on your website, you had a commentary, a blog or an article about the SBA size changes that took a different view, I'd say, than a lot of the conversations that I've seen on LinkedIn, most of which were saying, eek, eek, don't do this. So explain what your article said and the reasoning behind it.
23: Okay. When this came out on August 20th as a proposed rule, and they came out as a proposed rule for the size standards and the methodology, I think people were just stunned for about a week, had no idea what to do. And then after that, it was, oh my God, I'm going to be competing against companies that are $400 and $500 million in value. It's not a fair competition. And there's some real truth in that. Our position is slightly different. We believe that there's a flaw in the existing market. If you're a set-aside company right now, the growing out of set-aside is extraordinarily difficult, and most companies don't make it. As you're growing, you need to face the existential question of whether or not you want to compete in the fair, full and open market, or you want to stay in the small business market. The GovCon market is the only market where, as companies get larger, the valuation metrics actually decline. Because of the size out standard issue in GovCon, there is tremendous risk of sizing out. And one mantra that I try and get all of my sellers and buyers to understand is risk to the buyer means lower price to the seller. What that means is that if you have a five-year revenue average of $15 million and you're in a $34 million NICS code, you've got plenty of room for growth. And we're going to price it accordingly. If, however, you're in a $34 million NICS code and you're already at a five-year revenue average of 32, that buyer is going to be the party taking on the risk of going into full and open. And because of that risk, the valuation metrics might go down. You might still get a greater valuation than a $15 million company, but you're not maximizing. So the question becomes, in the current market, what should set-aside companies do? Should they, in fact, try and go into the full and open market, stay under the line? How are they going to handle that? There's a flaw in the market, and this SBA rule change is one way of trying to deal with it. The size standards currently are just too small. However, there is a lot of room between 47.5 million and over 500 million. The methodology that the government chose to use for the proposal was to say, we're going to figure out what companies are dominant in that NICS code. And if you're not dominant, you're a small business. That seems a little silly to me. There's definitely room between being a small business and being dominant in an industry. So I feel like the standard should in fact go up to deal with the flaw in the GovCon market, but it should not go up at the rate that the government has proposed.
22: Okay. We're going to take a quick break, and we'll continue this discussion on the flip side. I'll mention right now, Sharon has a book. It's called Liftoff, 12 Things to Know Before Selling Your Business. It's from Forbes. I suggest you get it. I assume it's on Amazon.
23: It is on Amazon.
22: Great. She was kind enough to bring copies for everybody who attended the Growth Officers Association event. So thank you for that as well. I got a signed copy that evening myself. You're listening to Amtower Off Center. We'll be back right after this.
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6: Welcome back to AmTower Off Center on the Federal News Network. I'm here today with Sharon Heaton, the founder and CEO of SB Liftoff. 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
7: I'm going to Huntsville next week, and I'll be speaking at the National Veterans Small Business Coalition at their dinner in Huntsville with a lawyer and an accountant to talk about GovCon M&A in that market.
6: What an odd topic to talk about.
7: We did a transaction in Huntsville earlier this year. It's a very special market, and I have been just amazed at what is going on in Huntsville, the people, the kindness, the intellect. It's really a wonderful market.
6: There's been a lot of activity down there over the last several years, and it continues to grow. So congrats on the gig, and knock 'em dead. So, and I'm sure you will. I've seen you present. So let's go to what are the elements of a successful deal? What do you need to see to get this thing rolling?
7: Well, there's really three aspects of it. And the book starts off with this, and it's a little unusual for an M&A book to start this way, but it deals with the emotions. Business owners who have created a company or grown up so very substantially are emotionally committed to that company. It's like another child. And they are a little hesitant about exposing it to the world. They don't like being judged by it. And there's also a very personal element for some sellers as to, who am I if I don't own my company? When I go to the country club or go to a business meeting and I put a label on my chest and it says Sharon Heaton, but there's no company name, have I lost something there? So people really need to understand that there's going to be a change. And be prepared for it. One of the things you said is that, and it's true, this book is really written for sellers, but over the time, I've really learned that it's actually useful for buyers as well. Because one of the focuses of the book is empathy. And it's not that empathy is a wonderful thing for people to have, although it is. It's that a buyer can think like a seller, and a seller can think like a buyer. They will anticipate the kinds of issues that will come up. The idea is not simply to take the pie and split it between the buyer and the seller, but rather to see how to make that pie bigger for everybody. And so SB Liftoff is very focused on doing win-win deals. We're not looking to screw the other side and do everything for our client. And we turn to our clients and say, we're going to do an absolutely fair deal. You're going to get a very good result here, but we're not going to leave the buyer with a useless shell. We need to make sure that there's value in that company. So this book is helpful for both buyers and sellers. Starting off with that idea of the emotions involved. Second is the seller needs to be involved both personally and from a business perspective. Many people think my business is ready, my business is not ready, that's the sole determinant. No, the owner needs to be ready. One is the emotional things we were just talking about. And two, really having done their financial planning. Because part of the nervousness of so many sellers is that they've been living off their company, appropriately so, for 5 years, 20 years, whatever it might be. And they're about to sell the golden goose. Do they have enough resources that they can live the life that they want? And if not, can they increase the value of their company or not? So really, the personal sides need to be ready. And a financial wealth advisor is kind of an important role in that. Then we turn to the company. And only then do we turn to the company. And there are lots of metrics that we're looking for. Are the financials going up? Were they going down? Revenue, margins, those kinds of things. What does backlog look like? Do you have 1 or 2 years of backlog, or do you have 3 or 4 years of backlog? Makes a big difference. Is everything set asides, or do you have any work that's in the full and open market? What level of client concentration, customer concentration? Now, that's different in the GovCon market than elsewhere. What kind of services you're providing? Do you have facility clearances, et cetera? So we go through a fairly lengthy checklist. Where we start, however, is whether or not, in fact, you have a company or do you have a job? What I mean is that there are some business owners that we get into a conversation and the business owner will say, well, I built this and I have the relationships with the clients and I'm the one who hires everybody and I'm the one that the market knows. And I then turn to them and say, okay, God forbid you walked out into the parking lot and got struck by lightning. What happens to the company the next day? And if the business owner says, oh my God, the company is gone, then you have a job. You don't have a company. A company exists independent of the owner. And we find that one of the things that we have to do in many companies is make the business owner less important. A business owner who talks about I all the time actually is telling me that their company is worth a heck of a lot less than a business owner that's actually built a team with processes. So these are just some of the factors that we look at, and the openness of the owner to be engaged in the partnership that I talked about before.
6: On your company webpage, you indicate that you don't just do IT, you also do biotech facilities maintenance, which I find interesting, especially in this market, because Lord knows how many facilities the government has around the country, and they don't take care of them themselves. And there's a variety of companies out there, from specialized lab maintenance companies to generic office cleaners in our market that, you know, and it's a pretty active arena. So I was really thrilled to see you in that. So I need to ask, what was your first client like?
7: Well, the first client for SB Liftoff was a very small company. It was a $3 million revenue company, and I had been doing M&A for decades, but it's very different when I am doing all the financial work, I'm finding the buyer, and working in GovCon. I was used to much, much, much larger deals. So I will say that that party got a very significant break on the fee because I was honest and said, you know, I'm trying this for the first time. It worked out very well. What we ended up doing there was actually a management transfer. And that company was, in fact, an IT company. And the owner had decided that she was done. And very much wanted to go off into, as we say, lift off to her next adventure in life. What I learned in that process was that you really want to be working with sellers before they're that done, because there's often a process that needs to go through, and sometimes the process can be fast, sometimes it takes a little bit longer, and often there's a transition. So a seller who's desperate to get out is not going to be as strong or get the same deal that they might if, in fact, they could do some planning beforehand. But that was a eye-opening experience dealing with the maternal feelings that this owner had about her company while also trying to, you know, basically have the liquidity event that would make it meaningful for her.
6: So the emotional side there, she was ready, but you had to help her along?
7: Absolutely. She was absolutely ready to sell the company. She wanted to do other things, but she was having a very hard time of getting her arms around leaving the company and not having that revenue stream anymore. And she was also feeling as though she wanted initially to have a buyer who was going to run the company the same way that she did. And sometimes there are buyers who are looking to basically just step into the shoes of the seller. But very often, the buyer has their own ideas, and they're looking to use the purchase as a platform and then grow it from there. And that takes a little while for sellers to get used to. One of the things that we hear a lot is, well, we tried that 3 years ago and it didn't work. Well, things have changed in that 3-year time period. It may be that now it's a good idea. Maybe then it was a terrible idea. Maybe it's still a terrible idea. But business owners are creative and they need to try different types of processes. And so business owners who are selling need to have some flexibility about the fact that that company is probably going to change.
6: Okay, cool. We're going to take a break. You're listening to Amtower Off Center on the Federal News Network. I'll return with Sharon right after this.
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6: 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Sharon Heaton is my guest today. 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You can find Sharon, H-E-A-T-O-N, on LinkedIn. And I suggest strongly that you get her book, regardless of where you are in the market, Liftoff. 12 things to know before selling your business. And in the interim, we were discussing multiple M&A scenarios or markets in the government market. Explain that, please.
7: Absolutely. When I'm doing a presentation about M&A, one of the first slides I put up is the fact that there's not one M&A market. There's a whole series of submarkets. And putting it in the simplest way possible, there are the large publicly traded companies, you know, SAICs and Leidos and Booz Allen and whatever. I guess Booz Allen is now private again. These are very large companies. And what's going on in that market is truly not relevant to what's going on in the under $50 million enterprise value. So when people say M&A is dead, M&A is incredibly active, the first thing you do is, what kind of companies are we talking about? Second is the companies, let's say, that are $100 million to $1 billion in revenue. That is a fairly big range, but a $200 million company has more in common with an $800 million company than a $20 million company. And the M&A that happens in that $100 million to $1 billion is also very different than what happens in the billion and publicly traded and above, as well as the under $100 million. SB Liftoff focuses in that under $100 million market, which is referred to as the lower mid-market. I was a little stunned to hear that the mid-market is considered anything from $10 million in revenue to $2 billion in revenue. I've got to say, those companies have nothing in common with each other. So when you're looking at what's happening in the M&A market today, and you're hearing about deals that are being done by very large investment banks, good to know what's going on in the market. But if you've got a $25 million revenue company, what Periton or Leidos is doing is just not directly relevant to what's going on in your world. So we, as I said, focus on the under $100 million revenue companies. And they have lots of different characteristics even within that market, but it's very distinct from the other markets that are in the GovCon M&A world.
6: Yeah, I mean, if I were going to define the mid-market, I would probably start at 200 and 250 million and take it up to a billion, billion and a half. That's the mid-market. And they've always, technically, anything above small, any set-aside status or small business status has been mid-market, and they have to compete full and open. And they're going up against the, you know, SAICs, the Peritons, the GDITs. And, you know, the good ones win business. And as they grow, they become immensely sellable if that's what they want. Or they can go public.
7: I'm going to challenge you on that one, my friend. Yes, good ones are able to get past the size standard. That's fantastic. But there's a lot of companies that don't seem to be able to do that. And yeah, that's why I go back to the fact that I think there's a flaw in the GovCon market. In order to compete in the full and open market, you need pretty significant resources in terms of capture and proposal and being out and about in the market, not saying, oh, my company is an SDV, OSB, 8A, blah, blah, blah, give me work. It's got to be, we are the best at cyber. We are the best at cloud migration. And we happen to be an SDV, OSB. The problem with the $34 million size standard is that while it kind of sounds like a good number, it doesn't give the owners, the company, enough in the way of resources to be able to compete in that full and open market. I think that that number is too low. It should be, I'm making up numbers here, not that I've done research on this, but 60 million, 80 million, whatever. If you're an $80 million company and you're not investing enough in capture and proposal, that's your decision. And the consequences of that are the result of you making that decision. If you're a $30 million company, you may not have those kinds of resources to invest. So now you're competing against big guys with one arm tied behind your back. So that's why I think that, in fact, the rule does need to be changed so that the size out limit is higher, but it should not be the level at which the proposal has come out.
6: Not a factor of 20 or 30 or 50.
7: That's a little much. I mean, I think that there's a huge difference between a company that's at $75 million competing with a $25 million company versus a $500 million company competing with a $25 million company. I think that it needs to be fair.
6: Yeah, I was not thinking that way when the rules change first came out. My was a knee-jerk reaction. But especially after your discussion with the other panelists at the Growth Officers Association, I see the light. And the question is, where does the new bar hit? So I'm going to be very curious to see that. SBA did extend the deadline for comments, which is good. But this leads us to the really the next topic. Is the company actually sellable? And if so, how soon?
7: Well, the first question, is the company sellable, is do you have a company or do you have a job? Maybe with staff helping you to do that job. I was talking to one company recently that's doing some very high-end work, and the two owners are 95% billable and there's no other people. They have a job. They don't have a company per se. I might be able to transfer that to somebody for a modest amount of money, but they've made choices not to invest in recruiting and an infrastructure and all the rest. Totally legitimate decision, but you can't sell it like it's a company when you didn't really build one. So that's
6: But they'd have to go with the deal too, right?
7: And they're looking to go with the deal for a limited period of time. They're basically saying, we've opened up these opportunities. There's way more opportunities than what we're currently doing. This can be expanded by somebody else. And they said, that's great. But a buyer is going to pay you at closing for what it is you built. And if, in fact, we can negotiate well, we can get a share of what it is might happen in the future because you built the platform that allowed that value to be created. But that's a limited thing, and that's not cash at close. In contrast, if it was the same company with much more diversification, more people, all the rest of that, that would be a company that would be eminently sellable. So it really does matter on how that company is structured. First is, do you have a company or do you have a job with staff? Second is, what's the state of the company? Again, has revenue been going up or going down? You know, there can be some variations on that. I know of one company that was doing extremely well in 2024, and then 2025, you might have heard, DOGE happened. And they lost only one contract, but they were so finely tuned that the entire gross margin on that contract dropped down to net income. And by losing that contract, a lot of their net income went away. We basically said, this is not the time to sell. It's now a year later, and they've actually built it back up, and it's doing extraordinarily well. So that's one where we are going to see revenue going up and then down and then up again. There's a story there. We can tell that story in a way that people will understand. We saw the same thing during the pandemic. We see it occasionally with owners who get sick and, you know, for very valid reasons, take their eye off the company and then get back into the company. These things happen, but there's a story involved. And Mark, that's really where you come in. I mean, you're looking at what is the story of the company. While we're looking at it from a very different perspective, we too are looking at what is the story of the company and why should a buyer be interested in using this as a platform going forward?
6: The story involves relationships in the market, and you brought up Doge. And because of Doge, a lot of program managers, a lot of contracting officers that you used to work with may no longer be there. How important is the relationship that a company has with, especially if they're focused on a particular agency, how important are those relationships to the sell proposition?
7: As an advisor, I felt like in 23, 24, we've been saying it for years, customer intimacy is everything. You've got to have customer intimacy, particularly if you're under a $30 million company. You need to know what they're looking for, how can you shape those opportunities, et cetera. Then Doge occurs, and people said, did we say customer intimacy? We meant diversification. You know, that, you know, the diversification is like, no. You cannot change the advice after the fact. I think what we did learn is that customer intimacy doesn't mean one person in your company having an incredibly deep relationship with one or even two people in the government. You need more than that. You need to be looking at it in the same way that I talked about an owner. Gosh, what happens if that gubby goes out into the parking lot and gets struck by lightning, or in this case, retire? Does that mean that your customer intimacy has now walked out the door? Then you didn't really have customer intimacy. What you had was a relationship with one person. You really need to have a broader scope of knowledge of what's going on in that office, in that agency, however it is you're focused. So I would say customer intimacy is incredibly important, but you've got to diversify that a little bit so it's not one or two people, and if they walk, you've just lost your customer intimacy.
6: Yeah, I like the way you phrase that, because it framed customer intimacy as knowledge of how the agency functions and what their mission is, not simply the employees in it.
7: The difference that I've seen between really successful firms and firms that are doing fine is the ability to shape opportunities. The ability to walk into the government and say, I know what your problem is, and I have a solution for you. Those are the folks that I see growing pretty rapidly. The folks who sit back and wait for an opportunity to come out and the government releases an RFP and then they start looking at it and figuring if they're going to bid, that's a much harder route to go. And those companies tend not to grow at the same rate as the companies that are shaping those opportunities. Shaping those opportunities requires not one relationship with somebody at the agency, but really understanding the perspective of what's the problem that they're dealing with and how can you solve their problem.
6: Cool. We're going to take our last break. We'll come back and wrap up right after this. I'm with Sharon Heaton today of SB Liftoff, and we shall return.
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6: Welcome back to Amtower Off-Center on the Federal News Network. I'm here today with Sharon Heaton. Sharon is the founder and CEO of SB Liftoff, a specialized M&A firm focusing on the smaller GovCons, preferably under $100 million, but definitely profitable and over. Give me a bottom size.
7: It's really hard for us to work with companies that are below $10 million in revenue unless they've got something really special or really attractive margins. So that we're really saying $20 million and above, we're looking for at least $2 million of EBITDA.
6: Okay, cool. And that's a great segue to my next topic. I have to imagine an owner comes to you and says, I'm ready to sell. I'm probably worth $30 or $40 million because I made $30 million last year and I'm projecting $35 this year. Talk to me about valuations.
7: Mark, have you been listening to my conversations? That's really kind of freaky there. Business owners really don't know how to value their company. They often think that it's going to be some factor related to their revenue. And the reality is the revenue is not the factor. A company at the end of the day really is just a machine. It's a machine that takes in revenue and when it's working properly, throws off profit. And that's fabulous. We love that. The issue in M&A is the machine transferable to somebody else? If you've got a job and not a company, it's probably not transferable or at any significant value. But the question is, what gives value to that company? And a lot of what gives value to that company is not just the amount of net income converted to EBITDA, converted to adjusted EBITDA, but what are the margins? You know, there could be a company that has $3 million in EBITDA, but has $100 million in revenue because it is a VAR. Well, that company at 3% margins is going to be worth less than a company that has $20 million in revenue but has $3 million in EBITDA. So there's a lot of factors that go into play in determining what the value is. I'm going to give you some rules of thumb, but these are rules of thumb that are pre-August 20th, 2026. This is the rules as they exist right now, but I recognize that the proposed rules might very well change all of this. So I don't want to say this is what it's going to be going forward, but we'll get to that in a moment. Basically, pre-August 20th, 2026, if you were in the set-aside market, you were going to be looking at, you know, your EBITDA. We would then turn into adjusted EBITDA for legitimate things. And then we multiply that by a factor. And that factor on the set-aside world goes from 3, 2.5, 3 on the low side, to as high as 6, sometimes even more, on the high side. What does that mean? It means you've got a company that has, again, let's say $3 million of EBITDA, and if we think that it's worth a 3 multiple, that company's worth $9 million. That's fantastic. But that, if we think that company is worth a 6 multiple, you now have $18 million. Well, why does the same $3 million in EBITDA possibly lead to a $9 million versus an $18 million? There's a lot

0: So, you know, there's not really a cap on it because growth is potential growth is unlimited, which is why getting out of the set-aside market and into the full and open has such a dramatic impact on the value for these owners. That leads us back to the SBA rule. The SBA rule basically took 40 years of kind of a staid GovCon market in the set-aside world and kicked it into a hat. And there, the issue is, as I said before, if you're getting ready to size out, your valuation metrics kind of went down a little bit. If, in fact, you're at $32 million and now you're in a NAICS code that goes to $200 million, there is a massive room for growth. In addition, the number of companies that could buy you have just increased. So it's highly likely that for some companies in the set-aside market, if this rule were to pass, the valuations would go up. That's the upside if you're selling. If you are not selling and you just want to compete in this market, you're now going to be a $25 or $30 million company competing against $400 million companies. And that is a very heavy lift. So where people come out on this rule depends a lot upon where they're sitting now. If they are sitting close to the size limit, most of the time they're going to love this rule. If they are in the $10 to $30 million range, that could be really scary because now your competitive landscape has changed dramatically, and that might have a negative impact on their valuation. I do think that the rule will have an impact on differentiation. Folks that are doing something that's unique in some way or have a special sauce will probably do better than those that are doing more ordinary course of business work. But it's very likely that this proposed SBA rule, if it passes, is going to have an impact on valuations, and it's not going to hit everybody the same. I don't think that I'll be able to make the same statement of, well, in the set-aside market, it would be between 3 and 6 or 7 or whatever. I think it's going to be more complicated than that going forward.
1: Okay, let me ask a slightly different question. Does SBA need approval from anybody to make a rule final?
0: I don't believe so. I think this is a classic rulemaking process, and they can go forward with these changes. I do believe that there's likely to be some litigation because the Small Business Act has certain guidelines as to what the SBA is trying to achieve. And the question is, does this rule achieve those goals or undermine those goals? So I do think there's a likelihood of some level of litigation. And that will cause further disruption, confusion in the market. The other is that there is a law called the Congressional Review Act. And after the administration adopts a rule, Congress has a limited number of legislative days in which they can overturn that rule. Now, that just adds another wrinkle here. This is an administration that is facing an election in 5 or 6 weeks. And we don't know what the results of that's going to be. So, you know, there's a possibility of Congress getting involved here. So I see litigation. I see potential congressional involvement. But no, the SBA has the authority to make this rule change on their own without getting authority from somebody else, in my understanding.
1: Do you think the rule change will happen before the election?
0: No, it will absolutely not. Basically, by extending the comment period, the comments are now due on November 20th, which means no rules coming out before November 20th, and then they have to look at all of the materials. I was very aware of the rule change that happened in 2024 under the Biden administration about the recertification after an M&A transaction, and that was a very big change. The rule was first announced in August. Comments were due in September. And the administration put that rule into effect at the end of December of 24. That was among the fastest rulemaking ever. When this rule came out in August, I was thinking, do we have a deja vu here? Are we going to see the rule coming out in December? Now that they've delayed the comment period, it's clearly not going to come out in December because I don't think that they can look at all the comments by that time period. And I have no idea whether or not they extended the time period because of the election. I just have no idea.
1: Well, I mean, we can speculate, but we don't know, right? So there it is. Final thoughts. What do people need to know about you, SB Liftoff, and that smaller size M&A?
0: You've got to work.

0: with people who really understand the market in which you work in and who are committed to your success. We at SB Liftoff are focused on the success of our clients, but we're actually really focused on the success of the market. We want to make sure that what we do is fair and stands up to the light of day, and that we're not doing things in a way that, you know, we should be embarrassed. And we've seen that. From an M&A perspective, please, please, please do not allow your M&A advisor to be on both sides of the transaction. We will never do that. Most firms won't do that, but some will, and you should avoid that. Also, understanding that this is a process, and of the people who come to us to sell, most of them need some work before they get there. So if you're thinking about selling in 3 years or 5 years, don't wait for that 3 or 5 years. There are definitely things that you can and should be doing that can have a very dramatic impact on the value of your company. Certainly, by the time that we get involved and we go to market, we can have a dramatic impact on how the deal is structured and making it safer for both the buyer and the seller and maximizing value and all the rest of that. But let's not forget about the value maximization that can occur prior to going to market.
1: Thank you for joining me today. It has been illuminating, and maybe we've changed a few people's minds on how they feel about that size standard. SBLiftoff.com, get the book, Liftoff, and find Sharon on LinkedIn. 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
14: From ABC News, I'm Chuck Severson. Pushback to President Trump by Congress amid criticism from both major parties to the Trump-Putin diesel deal. ABC's Marcus Moore.
15: Some members of Congress are saying they will move to force a vote on legislation that would block the purchase of that Russian oil. This morning, they're pointing out that the deal may violate a 2022 law that banned the purchase of Russian oil without first getting congressional approval.
14: Trump made the deal about 4 weeks after he signed a bill into law expanding U.S. sanctions against Russia. Now this weekend, he says Ukraine should hold elections and get rid of President Zelensky, who he blamed for the war with Russia continuing. Pushback on that from Ukrainian officials, including a member of parliament, Ira Rudik.
16: And it's up to no other leader than Ukrainian people whom and when we will be electing.
14: Pope Leo says he will have an operation in the coming days to remove a lump on his lung that was recently discovered during medical checks. He made the announcement in Italian during his noon blessing at the Vatican. Pope says the lump was found early and is not spreading. Rain and tornadoes with flood watches from what was a hurricane that hit the Gulf Coast. It's now thunderstorms heading north into the Midwest, Mid-Atlantic, and Northeast. Jamie Mitch was home with her daughter in Gulf Breeze, Florida.
17: It sounded like a freight train. It was so loud. I can't even, the sound is almost indescribable.
14: There are hundreds of thousands of power outages. 1 to 5 inches of rain expected over a wide area of southwestern states from what was Tropical Storm Rachel. The big waves it's churning are pounding the shore, damaging homes in Long Beach, California, says ABC's Jacqueline Lee in San Diego.
18: Flooding is of major concern. Over in Newport Beach, it was flooding even before Rachel got here. People paddle boarding and fishing in the middle of the road. The city declaring an emergency, closing the piers and the beaches.
14: Our Jacqueline Lee, and you're listening to ABC News.
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0: Getting spacecraft to orbit is only part of the challenge. Once satellites are up there, they can need repairs, relocation, and eventual removal. And there's no tow truck in space. But a new government-backed effort aims to demonstrate technology that could help move and service spacecraft in orbit, while also keeping space accessible as the number of orbits in objects in orbit continues to grow. To find out more, we welcome back to the program Troy Morris, co-founder and CEO of Cal Morris.
1: So about a year ago, we would have been celebrating and very proud of our return of hardware from the International Space Station. No small feat in itself. And now it seems, you know, like the high school graduation when you finally, you know, walk across it for university. So at KMI, where we're building tow trucks for space, we announced last week with our government partners that we've been selected for one of the StratFi Awards, which will support the future free-flying demonstration of this technology on its own independent spacecraft. So quite a leap and a jump beyond what we were testing inside the challenging environment of the space station. Now we've been able to publicly discuss the upcoming mission to have a free-flying spacecraft go and relocate assets in orbit.
0: What's it going to take to be free-flying and be on its own out there, essentially, and not have the International Space Station to rely upon?
1: One, it'll have actually some less safety requirements. So it's something that operating on the ISS was hyper-challenging. I heard someone describe it as the most regulated cubic meters of humanity, because you have so many different partners, and obviously the human safety, as well as everything from acoustics to smell. For space launch, you can skip a lot of that. Space is a terrible vacuum that just doesn't care about you. And so for the free-flying mission, our team actually threw some of these walls in my office here. They're already at work with our partners to build out the spacecraft that'll do its own power, communications, propulsion, and then actually be a platform to host the tentacle system that we use of mechanically grappling objects. So it'll have all the self-contained systems and programs, so it'll be able to self-support going out to relocate assets in orbit.
0: Yeah, I guess we should do a rehash of the technology itself, and then we can include any changes that you all have made since doing that test flight. Essentially, as I remember it, it kind of reaches out and grabs satellites that you need to either change the orbit or update it or make or just become stationary so that repairs can be made. I know that I'm vastly oversimplifying it, but if you could just give us kind of a breakdown of it once again and where it stands now.
1: But you hit the lion's share of it. That really is a decent summary for technology, because either we can do that kind of summary of it's a mechanical linkage system of these tentacles that give us that capability to grapple unprepared, unknown sized objects. As long as it's physical and, you know, of a construct, it's something that we proved out hundreds of times that this system can safely secure it. What you do with it after then is, I think, exactly what you listed, between relocation, deorbiting, decommissioning, stabilizing so that you can do other servicings for it. Going beyond that detail, now we start getting into hour-long TED Talks, and I have to bring a few engineers on screen, but it's something that, yeah, it is really taking the very challenging aspects of rendezvous proximity operations in orbit, where things are moving 17,000 miles per hour, and turning that into a simple game of catch. So there's a lot of hand-waving to make that explanation go quickly rather than getting into the orbital dynamics.
0: And being selected as part of the StratFi program, and I can imagine the list of possibilities for this tech would fall under many things that the U.S. Space Force is interested in. Any inkling there on what the idea they have for it, you know, as far as just decommissioning their own satellites or making their own repairs? How would this factor into their work?
1: Yeah, so from the already public information, specifically reading off the slide when they made the announcement back in Texas last week, they're seeing KMI's capabilities for on-orbit servicing and relocation as part of space access. So again, my analogy and almost a buzzword I've been using for a few years of tow trucks for space hits right in the center of that, is relocation, providing that platform for servicing, and in all ways helping to defend space access. It's something that far too few people are aware that launches to space, the actual launch window from the ground to orbit, is oftentimes restricted not just by local weather, but by actual space events of debris, old satellites, something that didn't deploy the way everyone hoped it would. And so when you've got traffic downrange and you've got weather on site, even getting to space is becoming challenging. So KMI is playing its role not just for the immediate deorbiting of a specific customer today, tomorrow, but really helping to defend that access to space for many years to come.
0: Yeah, can you tell us a little bit, for those of us not 100% familiar with the Space Force program strategic funding increase, what exactly is that, and what other technologies were selected?
1: Yeah, so there was 11 other technologies selected. I actually have the recording of the whole briefing that the director of SpaceWorks, Arthur, gave.
0: On a loop in the office, sir.
1: It's something that, again, it was interesting across the suite as I looked at the other technologies, and many of them are friends. Some I didn't know they were also selected until we were sitting in the same room together. Like, wait, are you here for the thing I'm here for? Because it was until the announcement a secret. But it's something that, again, looking across the list, we've got companies that are doing power propulsion. We're doing microreactors. There's new types of sensors, new manufacturing of sensors, optical power, a lot of digital twins and software. So we are one of the fewer programs that has been selected to go to a full in-space mission. Many of these are for strategic, improvements on the ground. It's almost not that dissimilar from getting a new loan for your house to put on a addition or a three seasons room, a porch onto your house. Sometimes it's just these different private companies need that intentional investment from the government to be able to increase their capabilities. We are bringing online brand new capabilities. So it's something that the strategic funding increase, STRATFI as it's quickly called, is a program that combines small business incentives from the U.S. federal government with government dollars, federal and or state, as well as then private matching in our specific instance. So it's a very nuanced program. I've had to describe it to quite a few partners. It's more like stitching together a quilt. You take a little square from over here, a little bit of partnership here, a border that comes from somewhere else, but it's all a partnership for that same focus of capabilities. How can we keep space clear for all?
0: You don't need to show me your shopping list or anything like that, but can you explain how you are going to plan on utilizing this stimulus from the government here on making sure that everything is ready to go, and any sort of timeline that you can provide? I know that we are probably a little far out from that aspect.
1: The timeline we have wonderfully inside. We are working to get clearance from our government partners to share that publicly, but it's something that we're looking in the next 30, let me make sure I have the math right. In the next 36 months, we're not only going to have some announcements. I mean, that could be a week or two away, depending on how fast the press office goes. But in the next 36 months, we're looking at development of the entire spacecraft, expansion of our team, increase to a few more locations, and the actual launch and operation of this spacecraft. So we're not talking about a 10-year, 20-year buy of you've got to clear out major lands and build the Hoover Dam. We're moving fast. And so that's been one of the key pieces, that this tens of million dollar STRATFI is a partnership between small business funding, government funding, and private partners. So being able to mix and match those different sources, we're able to move faster, and also with the confidence and assurance of having such a large U.S. government partner.
0: And so once it's up there, is it going to be staying up there in perpetuity? Is it going to be in segments, or is it in shifts, or is it going to be have a decommissioned schedule as soon as it's up in the air? I guess I gave you all the options there. Which one is it?
1: I like the multiple choice. It's like Who Wants to Be a Millionaire? So the final answer I'll plug in there is it's a mission that will go up, check out itself, prove that it launched well, it operates well, and then go and actually perform a number of missions in its own lifespan. So it's not something of a demo, looks pretty, throw it away. This will be a fully operational spacecraft that will be able to complete its primary, secondary, and potentially tertiary missions from its initial launch. That time scale, again, depending on which speed you look at, it won't be in days, but it's not going to be in months and years. So it's something that for us is very fast for aerospace. Once we check out the spacecraft and all green lights across the board, it'll be over the next few weeks, approaching, capturing, and controlling that uncontrolled object and moving it to the desired locations.
0: There's plenty of stuff to choose from to grab up there. How do you go about getting the clearance of, is this somebody else's? Is this okay if we grab it? If nobody takes credit for it, hey, we're snatching it.
1: There are very few unattributed objects in space. There's at least 40,000 trackable objects, and you can get a differing number from different sources. So it's something that since the first man-made object, Sputnik, was launched, the United States very quickly is like, well, we need to start counting or tracking those and start counting those. And so every known sizable object has a NORAD ID as one way to track it. it's like a serial number or a license plate. And so it's something that for most objects, it is very well known of, yeah, this was launched by that country, it's operated for this general reason, and sometimes accidents happen. You're like, well, this bumper used to go to that object. So there's actually a great amount of data for most objects. I'd say anything larger than a credit card. So it's something that for debris cleanup or asset relocation where our customers are really focusing, we're being approached by the ones who own and operate that asset. So it's, hey, calling tow truck, come pick up my car, is a lot easier situation than, yeah, there's a derelict car down the street. No one's moved it in 6 weeks and it's got tree branches on it. You got to get the city. There's a whole process for doing that. So in a very terrestrial, simple example, it's calling for assistance to your own vehicle.
0: And you can answer this as far into it as you would like with details, but you are wading into territory of, let's keep the analogy going, a bumper falls off of a car that belongs to a near-peer adversary who may not be thrilled that that technology was grabbed out of the sky by you. Are you looking into processes for whose stuff belongs to who once you have it? There's obviously never been precedent for this. I'm just curious if you all are thinking about that and if your government partners have said anything to you about it.
1: This is something that's come up in discussion before we got into the space industry, and I hope it's one that's solved while we're in it. It doesn't linger till, you know, after we retire. But it's something that the liability conventions at the UN level, those international treaties, still hold rather solid weight here. The counter to that is there's only so much space law experience. I think the precedent is, you know, small enough you can hold most of it in a binder. So it's something that there is a established practice for the objects launched from a given nation, whether it was the previous Soviet Union, the U.S. today, or pick a country around the world. It is still a nation state to nation state engagement if there's some sort of engagement. If a U.S. company wants to go dock with a French company, the Department of State and the French counterparts get involved. And so it's something that for those situations where there might be a derelict or damaged piece, the Center for Strategic and International Studies, CSIS, they actually did a write-up a few years ago that I still reference in some of my briefings, specifically talking about that. And they took a parallel not to so much tow trucks, but to international shipping. Is that if you had a shipping lane, good for commerce, good for peace, good for prosperity, and there's a bad buoy or a broken boat in the way, it's in the general good interest of everyone to be able to move that out of the way and let good commerce continue. And so that's one of the analogies. Maritime law is one of the oldest established laws in human history. I've got a wonderful, intelligent wife who works near that field and have learned more about over dinner table than I ever asked. But it's something that looking from these terrestrial analogies of how do we deal with liability in general insurance, in mobility, in maritime, those give us the analogies of, yeah, if it makes sense and it's safe, it would be prudent of an operator to go and remove a old Soviet rocket body that when they launched, there was a dozen things in space, and now we've got hundreds of thousands. So it becomes a, quote, easy solution. There's a lot of politicians and regulators who will probably have a thumb on that scale, but we're trying to work very transparently with our national and international partners to come to good, safe solutions.
0: So, short answer, above your pay grade, right?
1: Above our pay grade to make the final answer, but we are sure giving our opinion, and we're speaking at the table to make sure that prudent, intelligent choices happen, and part of that is built by technology. It's much the same of, you know, being able to do video calls and send emails. You don't have laws for that until you have an internet. So it's something that sometimes technology forces regulators to come to a decision.
0: Troy Morris is the co-founder and CEO of Cal Morris. For our next interview, what better way to honor the Apollo 11 mission than giving it its own day? It's the Space Hour on Federal News Network. I'm Eric White.
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0: Back here on the Space Hour on Federal News Network, I'm Eric White. More than half a century after Apollo 11 put humans on the moon, the mission remains one of the great achievements of American history. Now, an effort is underway to make July 20th a federal day of observance, giving Americans a chance to celebrate that achievement while inspiring the next generation to pursue science, technology, engineering, the arts, and space exploration. I spoke to the man behind the idea, Bob Slater.
11: Well, I think this is an exciting story, first of all. I'm old enough to know that when I was 6 years old, Neil Armstrong and Buzz Aldrin took their first steps on the surface of the moon, July 20th, 1969. I was living in the Illinois with my older sister, younger brother, my parents. It was 10 o'clock at night on a hot July evening, and they kept waking me up, say, Bobby, you got to watch, this is important. So I have an independent recollection of that. The tragic thing, in my opinion, is that not many people remember that date in history. When I ask people, what happened on July 20th, 1969? Very few people know. And I think that's unfortunate. And that's what led to me launching this initiative to make it a new federal day of observance.
1: Yeah. What do you think the effects of that would be if it were to become a holiday? Because, you know, the old trope is sometimes people tend to forget of why we have these important holidays and more just look forward to it as a day off. Obviously, you would hope that some people would take that, would put a bug in some people's minds of reflecting on a time when that was a goal that was set by all of us and it was achieved by all of us almost.
11: That's very true. It's an important point. It's the only time in the history of humanity when we were all linked together as a species, looking up at the moon, thinking about something greater than ourselves. It's something we accomplished with the successful endeavor of 410,000 people working in every one of our 50 United States. We ought to celebrate that. That's a moment of powerful human achievement. That's something we can celebrate together. It was a creative effort from people of all walks of life. We needed the input from the seamstresses, the truck drivers, the caterers, the engineers, not just the astronauts themselves. It was truly something we can all celebrate together and ought to do that every year.
1: Yeah, I can just picture the aisle in the dollar store of the kind of decorations that could come from a lunar landing day party.
11: Absolutely. We can have parties, festivals, parades. It's really something to cheer about. Our motto is celebrate the past and promote the future. So that's a very important second facet of our campaign. We really want the next generation of kids to be excited and enthusiastic about science and space and technology, engineering, but also the artists and the dreamers. So we talk about promoting STEAM education. That's very important as well.
0: And so, and let's start at the beginning here before we get into where things are currently at. When forming this organization, this coalition, really, how did you go about doing something like this? Because this is a peculiar thing. This isn't like you're trying to secure funding for a specific cause or anything, although I'm sure that's part of it. But, you know, this isn't, you know, attacking a major problem or anything like that. How do you want to tackle this?
11: Well, I think it is important to recognize the fact that we are in very divisive times in our world and in our nation. This is a politically polarizing time. So it is important to have something that can bring us together. And I wanted to lead that effort. This is something we can all celebrate together from all walks of life. That's important. And so I just took it upon myself to start the initiative, building a coalition of people from all walks of life all across the nation. We have over 45 space centers and science museums that are on board and publicly supporting this. So it's a grassroots effort, and we've really made terrific progress in our campaign, and we'd happy to talk about the legislative aspect as well.
0: Yep, that is the next part and point I was going to cover here. It's the Senate has passed bipartisan legislation by someone, one senator who is definitely an avid space fan. You know, as far as getting to the folks that can actually make this happen, what was your approach there? And are you looking for or towards anything other than, you know, getting this through? Obviously, it's got to go all the next several steps. And if you could tell us any details of what you're doing to tackle that next part. That'd be great.
11: First and foremost, I really want to give a big round of applause and a lot of thanks to Senator Tim Sheehy, Republican from Montana. He's the original sponsor of this legislation, Senate S-5123, and also to the co-sponsor, Mark Kelly, Democrat from Arizona. And he's the one, of course, he references, a former astronaut himself. He's very enthusiastic. But we also had very important support from Senator Jerry Moran, Republican from Kansas, and Maria Cantwell, the ranking member on the Space Committee in the Senate, the subcommittee, and she's Democrat from Washington. So the point is there's a bipartisan wide coalition of support in the Senate, and that's what led to unanimous passage without any objection on July 23rd of this year. We've called for this to be a national federal day of observance. That's a technical term, but it's an important one. What does that mean? It means it's officially on all calendars. Every store you go to that you buy a calendar in the future years, you'll see it listed there. But it does not require the federal employees to have another paid holiday. So that's what it means to have a federal day of observance. Examples include Father's Day, Mother's Day, Memorial Day. These are things we all cherish and celebrate together. And we will be doing that. The other advantage of having this as a July date is the kids aren't in school, but it gives another reason to go out on field trips with mom and dad and go to space museums and learn more and spend a little bit more and bolster the economy even a little bit further in July.
0: Meeting somebody like yourself, you know, you're not in the you know, commercial space field or anything like that. You're a doctor. But what did this actually mean to you as far as not, you know, obviously your career didn't end up in that arena, but this obviously had a tremendous impact on the person you are today. What about it is so inspiring to you personally?
11: Well, you're correct in that I am a doctor, allegedly, or at least play one on radio. I'm an orthopedic surgeon. But I'm very passionate about space, always have been, and this is something that colleagues with like minds have come together to celebrate. I think it's wonderful, and we all ought to cheer about this. And as a scientist trained to be a physician, I think the science is very interesting, but I'm also keen to promote it as a way to celebrate in other avenues as well.
0: Yeah, I can appreciate that as somebody else who is space adjacent, just a fan, really.
11: Exactly. A big fan. That's right. This is also very exciting because we are on the verge of further exploration of the moon. The Artemis missions are going to be very exciting to watch. Artemis II mission. I'm sure you probably watched it. I watched it with rapt attention. It's exciting, and we need to keep the interest of the American population focused on that to make sure that we have appropriate funding for NASA going forward. And they have a lot of other missions, too, that will generate a lot of interest. But this is an opportunity to promote that also.
0: Yeah, that was going to be my final question. As you mentioned, the polarity regarding many, many issues today, but the one thing that can bring everyone together is something like this. Is there an event that you see on the horizon that could be the next moon landing? I mean, I feel like it's got to be big, or it could be even something as simple as just getting HD on the moon, right? Or just being able to actually communicate fast with somebody who's standing on the moon. What are you looking most forward to?
11: Well, I think it'll be exciting to see humans back on the moon at all, first of all. But this is a stepping stone to exploring deep space as well, other planets and beyond. But we're going to learn a lot by having these next missions land on the surface. And we've had a tremendous number of spin-offs that impact our daily lives right now, every day, around the world, thanks to the Apollo missions in the past. Think about GPS, our cell phones, our watches, everything that we take for granted today, a lot of that is direct spin-off of that technology. Now we're going to see a rebirth of even more exciting spin-off technology going forward. It'll impact people around the world every day in their lives.
0: All right. And for people who are interested in joining your efforts and achieving, you know, this great feat, how can they help out and get involved?
11: We have a website, lunarlandingday.net, a lot of information there. We're also welcoming corporate partners who want to be part of this exciting endeavor.
0: That's Bob Slater from the Lunar Landing Day Initiative. You can find more information about the endeavor at federalnewsnetwork.com. Coming up, AI and commercial space are two industries mutually growing. How are space companies utilizing the technology? This is the Space Hour on Federal News Network. I'm Eric White.
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0: Welcome back to the Space Hour on Federal News Network. I'm your host, Eric White. As commercial space activity accelerates, companies are looking for new ways to build spacecraft and infrastructure faster and more efficiently. Artificial intelligence is becoming an increasingly important part of that process, helping developers automate routine tasks while also raising new questions about oversight and security. I recently had the chance to talk to Brian Butcher, software group lead at Intuitive Machines, along with Damia Lugo, the company's lead DevSecOps engineer, about how AI is changing the way spacecraft are developed and where that technology could take the industry next.
16: Obviously, in the commercial space world, it's bigger than it's ever been, right? And so, we started back in early 2012 as a company. I joined in 2015. We weren't even thinking about space at the current moment. We were really doing a lot of think tank type stuff. And then the CLPS contract came in, the commercial lunar payload delivery system contract came, and lo and behold, we started with IM-1. And so we did the IM-1 lander, we did the IM-2 lander, and now we've got an IM-3, an IM-4, an IM-5, and an IM-6 mission on manifest. So we're working 4 landers, and we also are working the NSNS, Near Space Network Services. So we're building relay satellites for that. And that started, and that's 5 satellites. And so we've got 4 lander missions, 5 satellites, and a couple other projects going. So it's like we're really scaling large, and there's more work than ever, and a bunch of missions out in the pipeline, and RFPs and proposals coming out. So space infrastructure is really, with all the NASA administration wanting to really put an emphasis on the moon and wanted to do a lot of delivery, the whole infrastructure of building around the lunar ecosystem and beyond has really grown in the last, I would say really just in the last year, to be honest with you. You know, we were doing one lander at a time, and now we're doing multiple missions at a time.
0: Great. And Dami, you can probably speak a little bit more to the speed of all of this, doing that many projects at this scale during the same time. Things probably got to be a little bit faster on the development side in order to support all of that.
17: Most definitely. I mean, we had a team of about 3, and we've quickly scaled to about 5 people. And we are still also, you know, borrowing some assistance from other teams and making sure we are coordinating a lot more. The coordination has become increasingly important to achieving our goals nowadays.
0: And Brian, I guess I can ask you then, what are those goals necessarily? What are you all hoping that this is all building towards?
16: So right now, you know, we're trying to build the infrastructure like you're talking about for the lunar and for really just space in general. And so we really want to build the whole communication pipeline and build that ecosystem for us to be able to deliver to the lunar surface and then hopefully to other celestial bodies at different times, right? And so the big push is to be able to get these vehicles built in an efficient means. And being able to do that means we got to utilize a lot of our tooling and build automation and utilize the new technologies that are coming out so that we're more efficient with less people and so that we can really lean on the small group that we have that really gets a lot done.
0: Thank you for the perfect segue into the next question, which is, yeah, those new tools, obviously touching on the automative part of this and how AI is really factoring into all of this. I was kind of a little taken aback. Dami says we grew from 3 to 5. It still seems like that's not that many to me, but I'm from the outside, so I'm not sure. Brian, we could start with you on where you think that this is all going and the effect that the new technologies are having on the development process.
16: Yeah, so just to clarify too, when Dom is talking about 3 to 5, that's his team, right? And so we've gone from within software, we've got flight software, ground software, sim software, computer generated graphics, DevOps, we got ground networking, space networking, we got a ton of teams, and with the different vehicles and different capabilities come on, those teams are growing. So between that and the other companies that we've acquired over time, we've got easily 200 developers plus now. Where we probably were originally when I started this company, there were 35 people. So we've kind of grown and gone a long way. And so getting those technologies was really, you know, we partnered with GitLab on a lot of this to kind of be our introduction into AI into the company for a lot of our development. All right. And so the beautiful part of this is that GitLab Duo integrated with the tools that we're already using. And there were plugins that integrated with, you know, VS Code and our regular standard development environments that we're using. So it makes it seamless to kind of pull that in. And so working with GitLab and getting to the GitLab Ultimate packages and being able to experiment with AI really has opened our eyes to what's capable with this technology.
0: Dami, on the ground, what does this look like, you know, in your, I'm not going to make you explain your day to me, but, day to day, how are you getting along with it?
17: I think the biggest thing is, control. With AI nowadays, it can really, really go crazy, right, with what you're introducing into our code space. And especially with space, you really want to make sure that everything is controlled. You know, we don't want to, we're trying our best not to take our context and all the things we have to AI. That is why we created this in-house AI system where we're bringing AI into our controlled environment. You know, and when you're able to do that, you're able to do a lot more faster. You're able to, check on a whole lot of different things that we weren't able to do in the past, where, you go to the internet to search a whole lot of things. When I could just bring the AI on board and it could just tell me when something is off, right away. So I think it's really helped a lot of developers getting a lot less questions. Simple questions that I used to get in the past, which also frees up the DevOps team to go do some nicer improvements that we weren't able to do. We have more time now to be able to go make a lot of the stuff that we put together even better. So it's been good.
0: Yeah, it seems as if it's a resource that you're coming to rely upon, as things speed up. What about the changes occurring to the AI itself? How are you standing by with all of that as that, it's being improved in real time? Like you said, are you able to even keep up with it?
17: That's the other part to the AI stuff. It's like you can't take the word for it. That's why human intervention, it's really still at the core of our development. Human intervention, it's everything, right? We're still relying on the things we relied on, which is peer reviews and all that stuff. It's still needed. Now, as fast as it's changing, right, we're also trying our best to also update our software to, I'm doing updates as GitLab updates because I want to make sure I'm catching the new AI tools that they're implementing. I want to make sure that, any of the tools, if it's better, we're going to grab onto it right away. When we grab onto it right away, as a matter of fact, it's even turned to a thing where we're now telling GitLab, hey, you need to go fix this part. You need to go fix this part, this part. I mean, we meet with GitLab every 2 weeks. To make sure that, they're getting all their ducks in a row as well. Because when we see something that laps, we want to make sure that they know that there's something off with this new AI tool that we have under the hood. So it's fun, but, we're definitely chasing all the updates and stuff.
0: I thought you were about to say I'm doing updates right now as we speak. I wouldn't be surprised, hey, you squeezed us in, so appreciate it. Brian Butcher is software group lead at Intuitive Machines. You also heard from Dami Alugo, who is the company's lead DevSecOps engineer. For our final interview, it's going to take more than the needed funds to meet the demands of today's space economy. You're listening to the Space Hour on Federal News Network. I'm Eric White.
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0: continue the Space Hour here on Federal News Network. I'm your host, Eric White. Space and defense spending are at record levels, but meeting that demand requires more than money. It requires the ability to scale production quickly. From strengthening domestic supply chains to using software to streamline manufacturing, the industry is looking for ways to move faster. I recently discussed the challenges of scaling up space and defense production and what it will take to keep pace with growing demand with Laura Crabtree. She's the CEO of Epsilon 3.
1: You know, we're sort of at record high, both on the commercial and the government side of investing in space and defense. It's been growing over the past couple of years. And, you know, here learning about what everyone's doing and trying to help everyone move faster to meet the demand and growing demand of what we need to be able to do, both in space and in defense.
2: The two main conflict zones right now, Ukraine and Iran, how are those affecting current shape up of that U.S. space defense and other measures that need to be in place?
1: Yeah, I think, you know, a lot of our customers are growing and scaling up to meet the demand of the conflicts that you just mentioned. And since those conflicts are depleting resources, we are seeing a lot of companies trying to help replenish the resources that have been depleting year over year for the past couple of years since those conflicts started. And, you know, we're trying to help them, again, scale up. And it's been a really interesting year as we see people working to, you know, get their manufacturing sped up.

0: So working on the U.S. supply chain, making that as efficient as possible. But as you get more supply in-house, really what happens is you have so much supply, but you can't meet the demand because you need a production line that is meeting those needs as well. So you need to scale up both at the same time. And, you know, being a software and service for those companies, we are helping them be the ground layer of what they do when their supply chain is ready to scale up, and helping them with the software side of things. So it has to be both hardware and software.
1: Yeah, the demand side of things is certainly outpacing the supply, with the defense needs only rising with Golden Dome, more missile production, and the ever race to get as many satellites as you can up in the atmosphere. What can you tell me about how, and it's not unique to this administration, but this is clearly the direction things are going. Are we going to be able to keep pace with the needed demand of space defense needs?
0: What I've been seeing and what I've been hearing from people around the industry is that this is a problem that they are well aware of that didn't exist before. So people are spending a lot of time, effort, and money planning and addressing those needs. And I think that is going to continue to build upon itself. So we are meeting those needs now, but I think as we scale up and as we decide to move faster. I mean, over the course of the last 20 years, the space industry didn't have the launch capacity. So now that we've solved for the launch capacity, now we need all the satellites to fill the launch vehicles. And now we're meeting those needs. And so I think we're going to see growing needs around every piece of the industry. And that's something that people are still learning about. They're still trying to figure out what actually they need to get there. So we haven't completely solved the problem, but I think we are working very, very hard to solve the problem.
1: Yeah, I'm curious, are your customers coming to you more with, hey, do you have this for us? Or with a question of, hey, how can we solve this issue? Do you have anything that can help us? What side of the coin do you usually get more?
0: So we get a lot of customers who build prototypes, who build their first, who build their second of whatever piece of hardware, be it an engine, a satellite, a launch vehicle, munitions, etc. And then they want to build 25 a month, 100 a month, 1,000. And so they come to us with, okay, we have what we think is a repeatable process, but we don't know how to document it. We don't know how to record keep everything. And we don't know how to scale up, because a lot of times it's not just the process, it's not just the hardware, it's the people. Now we have to hire 100 people to do this thing that only 3 people know how to do. And how do we communicate and onboard people as quickly as possible? And that's where we come in and help them scale up both in personnel and in the hardware side of things.
1: Environmentally speaking, is there anything that can be done on that front to help with that scale up process? Are the regulators, the investment crowd, are they doing all that they should be doing to make sure that folks like yourself have the tools you need to make that happen? Or are you facing some roadblocks in some places?
0: I think there's a lot to be done in that arena, but we are working with a lot of the government partners that have oversight and work with our customers on scaling up, because we're giving them access to viewing what our customers are doing. So as they build, so let's say a launch vehicle, for example, you have a launch vehicle that needs to have oversight. Maybe the FAA or other government entities want to see what they're doing, monitor launch. We're giving them access so that we're enabling those companies and the government entities to see and watch over at the same time, rather than, hey, here's this PDF document, I'm going to email you. So we're making sure that we're doing our part and starting to work a lot more with the different government partnerships that we have built over the past couple of years to help unblock. So I think a lot of the regulators are doing as much as they can right now to help make those processes as seamless as they can.
1: Even though most of this activity is in space, this isn't happening in a vacuum. The U.S. is not the only ones attempting this. Obviously, yep. All the near-peer adversaries are watching and waiting and trying to scale up their own production in this field. What is the U.S.'s best advantage that it can use or utilize to ensure that it stays in the race or ahead of it?
0: Well, I think one of the things that's unique to the U.S., obviously, the government partnerships with the commercial providers. But one of the things unique to the U.S. is

0: a lot of the venture money that is going into space and aerospace and defense, it's unique from what I've seen to how much money and how much attention the venture community has been given on aerospace and defense. And I think both of those are allowing us to scale up more quickly than potentially our adversaries or other countries. You know, we see a little bit less VC funding going into aerospace and defense and even other friendlies to the U.S. So I think that is one of the very important distinctions that we have and important differences between us and others.
1: Yeah, it seems as if in doing interviews with individuals like yourself and folks from the VC world, it almost seems as if the model that the VC folks usually depend on, it was almost tailor-made for space investment, right? Because just it checks every box, and it's just something that kind of just came together naturally. I can hear you're agreeing with me. Tell me why I'm right.
0: It's pretty nice to see the support from the VC community, and the VC community has really banded together to support the growing needs of the aerospace and defense community. When typical models, you know, have 5 or 7 years, they're able to see longer term now what that can do. With some of the IPOs and some of the very exciting defense companies that have come out in the last 10 years, you've seen new entrants. And I think the VC community has really seen how that they can affect change and grow those companies. So that's something that didn't exist 20 plus years ago. So been pretty fun to see the involvement from that community.
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1: The Federal News Network's October Community Spotlight is Susan G. Komen. 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
6: From ABC News, I'm Chuck Sievertson. Hours after dawn, people are discovering heavy hurricane damage in some areas along the Florida Panhandle and elsewhere in the southeast. ABC's Leslie Lopez in Pensacola.
7: More than half a million customers along the Gulf Coast still without power this morning. Almost all of the outages in Florida's Panhandle. Residents now working to clean up the debris. Jamie Mitch and her daughter were inside their home when the storm tore through Gulf Breeze, ripping off the roof of their house.
8: It sounded like a freight train. It was so loud. I can't even, the sound is almost indescribable.
7: Left physically holding their door in place after 90 plus mile per hour wind gusts tore off the frame.
6: There are four storm deaths, thunderstorms and tornadoes and potential flooding from the storm. Heads north to the Midwest, Mid-Atlantic and Northeast. Mudslides and flooding possible from 1 to 5 inches of rain forecast over a wide area of southwestern states from what was Tropical Storm Rachel. In San Diego, ABC's Jacqueline Lee.
9: Over in Long Beach, those waves really pounding the waterfront. It damaged a boardwalk. It damaged several homes. Some people forced to evacuate. Many concerned about beach erosion. Now, when it comes to that dangerous surf, forecasters warning we could see waves up to 7 feet. High tide, rip currents are a major threat.
6: Amid criticism from both major parties to the Trump-Putin diesel deal, some members of Congress saying they will move to pass a bill to stop it. They also say the deal may violate a 2022 law that banned the purchase of Russian oil without first getting congressional approval. Trump made the deal about 4 weeks after he signed a bill into law expanding U.S. sanctions against Russia. Now he blames Ukraine's president for the war continuing. Pope Leo says he will have an operation in the coming days to remove a lump on his lung that was recently discovered during medical checks. Made the announcement in Italian during his noon blessing at the Vatican. 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
23: Today, my guest on Off the Shelf is Tim Brennan. Tim is the president of the Center for Procurement Advocacy and a former staffer on the Hill. I think, was it House Veterans Affairs?
24: House Veterans Affairs and Senate Homeland Security and Government Affairs
23: Committee. Okay. Well, first of all, I'm being rude. Welcome, Tim, to the show.
24: Thank you for having me back. I appreciate it.
23: Yeah, I was getting into your bio again before even I got a chance to welcome you. But so, no surprise, we're going to talk about what's going on the Hill, what to expect, what the legislative outlook is for the remainder of 26, and we're going to get into a lame duck. And I couldn't think of a better person to go over all this stuff than you, Tim. So let's get started with it and just talk about it. So what are you seeing as the principal legislative priorities before the end of the year?
24: Yeah, so the biggest one we have is obviously funding. They pushed that last continuing resolution to December 11th to get past the election. So funding, number one, we have defense authorization. I know that both staffs are working on conferencing that right now. We have a House pass version. We don't have a Senate pass version. We won't have a Senate pass version, which is fine. They're allowed to – they're talking to each other right now about a lot of provisions that are in there. We sent our letter from the Center for Procurement Advocacy to committee staff, you know, on our priorities. So we've got that. And there's a ton of reauthorizations that are kind of on hold until after the election that I know a lot of people are hoping that will make it across the line before the end of the year.
23: Yeah, we'll go over those with the list in a second. But first, I just want to go back to, you know, you described the process and how, like, the House passed its NDAA, the Senate's not going to pass, and they're almost like they go right into conference, right? And they've done it 2 or 3 years now in a row?
24: Yeah,
23: or so?
24: Actually, the Senate was able to pass theirs last year.
23: Okay.
24: If I had put money on it, I probably would have lost.
23: Okay, but they have done this before, right? This approach. And is it designed to save time or what, you know, or
24: well,
23: just get to an agreement faster or not?
24: Yeah, ideally, you know, with any bill, you know, when, you know, you're watching Schoolhouse Rock, right? Like you want them both to pass their versions and have conferees and do a big thing. But as everybody knows that watches the news, the Senate has had a very hard time moving things this Congress, and it's purely out of necessity. You know, they have to talk about this. This is the must pass bill,
23: right?
24: Outside of appropriations, so having staff work on that and then getting to a point where, you know, the bosses can make decisions. That's why they do it.
23: Yeah. I was going to say, I was going to ask you, is it in some sense sort of tactical, like it'd be some of these issues the Senate may not be able to get in just in within the Senate agreement on
24: 100%
23: to include. So you just sort of bypass that and go to coming up with the final thing that's much harder to vote against. Is
24: that's why it ends up looking kind of like a Christmas tree. And this year, it may be part of another larger Christmas tree if I was betting on that, because I think this needs to be attached to the next continuing resolution and other things, just because we're running out of days in Congress.
23: Legislative days, for people to actually vote on things and get them across the finish line. Ooh, we'll be watching that. So we could talk about some truly big, some big bill, right?
24: Yes, absolutely.
23: Okay. So you mentioned some reauthorizations. Do you want to touch on those?
24: Yeah. I mean, so things that my group focuses on a lot are Technology Modernization Fund authorization. The Cybersecurity Information Sharing Act has not been reauthorized or needs to be reauthorized. Defense Production Act has expiring authorities. There's a lot of things that don't attract the attention of the news every day that are really important that will have to be dealt with before the end of the year.
23: And those reauthorizations Defense Production Act could obviously be put into the NDAA, right?
24: Or, sure.
23: Yeah. What about some of the others? Can you tack those on as a Christmas tree, or would it be another thing?
24: So usually these tag on as riders, you know. Okay. Again, that's why my guess would be we need something a lot bigger than just an NDAA that moves on its own, because you want as many votes as you can. And I'm sure we'll talk about this too. After an election, sometimes we have attendance issues and people's motivations change a tiny bit. So you want to encourage as many folks as possible to vote for the things that need to pass.
23: Yeah. On the Defense Production Act, can you tell me, is the Committee of Jurisdiction, is that like, is that?
24: It's cross committee.
23: Okay, that's what I'm trying to get at, yeah.
24: Which makes everything harder. It's why Department of Homeland Security has the most fun time in Congress, I think. I don't know what the current list of committees that they are under the jurisdiction of, but it's way too many. Makes it near impossible to do legislation.
23: Right. And the defense production, and the last, like, since COVID, the amount of times it's been used and what it's been used for is, like, you know, when I, you know, in my youth in government contracting, you never heard about the Defense Production Act being utilized at all. But now it's used, like, for all kinds of, like, almost industrial policy, quite frankly, at the end of the day.
24: Yeah, you're seeing it being used more because they have to. You know, it's – you know, just a matter of necessity.
23: Yeah. So, from your perspective, like, so looking at this outlook for the year, how does the election impact the agenda?
24: I don't think the election has too much to do with what happens before the end of this year, other than it motivates folks to get stuff done. You know, if there was a House or a Senate flip, you would see, hey, let's fix this or let's do this, you know, before next Congress.
23: Right.
24: I actually experienced this myself when I was on the House side. You know, we had lost the majority. That omnibus that passed at the end of it was gigantic. I mean, it had everything in it. Yeah. So I know this kind of sounds counterintuitive. Why would you do something, you know, if things are going to change next Congress? But that's actually kind of the point is, hey, let's clear the decks because, you know, at the end of every Congress, regardless of who's in charge, the slate wipes clean. You know?
23: Right, right.
24: All the legislative business that you had open is closed for that Congress and has to be reintroduced again.
23: Yeah. And if you really, when Congress is going to change at the end of the day, right, like you pass stuff and you still create the framework for the next year for whoever takes over, whether the majorities change, you're setting the agenda, even for when a new president comes in, that last year, you know, last Congress session before, you know,
24: very busy,
23: the election.
24: Very, yeah. Very.
23: And it sets even for the president doesn't have that much ability to change things that have been set by that Congress at that time, right?
24: 100%. That definitely happened before the last presidential election. There was a lot of activity. Also, they don't have to worry about, you know, getting elected for another 2 years in the House or maybe another six in the Senate. So it takes a little bit of that pressure off.
23: Right.
24: You know, you can vote for things that maybe you couldn't have voted for a few months before.
23: Yeah. Yeah, we got about a minute left in this segment, but I wanted to ask you, so funding, like you mentioned, like we have a continuing resolution through to December 11th, and then hopefully, it's, you know, we'll get things finalized.
24: We'll get along.
23: Yeah, but, you know, so there's goals, and there. I mean, at the end of the day, it does boil down to money.
24: Yes.
23: Right, like whether it's acquisition reform, or even like right now with the munitions gap or
24: yes.
23: the missile gap. And, you know, you read all the time about the defense companies making investments in production and capability. But there are some of it they're doing on their own dime in the anticipation of funding. You know, so how – yeah, they're tied together at the end of the day. Is it not the case,
24: yeah.
23: funding and reform or funding and – program. I mean, I'm saying something that's sort of logical, but people forget that.
24: Really, no, and I think it's something that probably you've been talking about and I've been talking about for the last 5 years, which is the demand signal.
23: Right.
24: Contractors can only do what they are contracted to do for the government. There is a new paradigm that, hey, go out and do this on your own. But if you're a large prime defense contractor, and not a commercial company that has other sources of revenue, that becomes incredibly difficult. So unless they have appropriations, know exactly, you know, what's going to happen next year, it's a lot harder for them to make investments.
23: Yeah, make planning. And also the demand signal, too, when you think about it, with regard to if there's goals to buy domestic made in America pharmaceuticals or other things, the government's purchasing profile is for these companies is maybe 1% of their total revenue if they're lucky in many cases.
24: 2% max.
23: Yeah. So how do you, I'm just throwing, we don't have the answer, I don't
24: sure.
23: think, but this idea of trying to grow that does involve like long-term investments or even tax policy on the supply side to create a dynamic or even environmental issues that have to be addressed. I mean, it's not as simple as, oh, we're the government and we're the biggest buyer, because you're really not. You're buying to a contractor who's a commercial firm, you don't the tail doesn't wag the dog.
24: No, and I think for the frustration for the average American taxpayer is we talk about things like Buy America. We talk about things like moving manufacturing. Well, there's a really long process that goes into that.
23: It takes a long time.
24: And it takes a lot of money. It takes that demand signal that would tell manufacturers, go ahead and put your factories here. Pharmaceuticals is a huge one. Medical supplies, things like that. But you're right. It's all dependent on money, because nobody can do anything just out of the kindness of their heart, unfortunately.
23: Yeah.
24: You know, it was sent over to China a lot because, hey, it was cheaper.
23: Right.
24: So
23: right.
24: There's a price tag that comes with that.
23: Right. Well, hey, Tim, we're up on the break. When we come back, we'll continue our discussion of the year end and, you know, what transpires, what we can look for. I want to go back about the reauthorizations. Like, why do we keep doing reauthor? Why don't we just deal with this at the end of the day? My guest today is Tim Brennan. He is the president of the Center for Procurement Advocacy. I'm Roger Waldron. 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
23: Welcome back to Off the Shelf on Federal News Network. My guest today is Tim Brennan. He is the president of the Center for Procurement Advocacy. We're talking about the year-end legislative calendar, priorities, what's going to happen with acquisition policy and reform. Reauthorizations. Let's talk about the reauthorizations again. So, you know, this periodically obviously comes up that there's like the different authorities Congress reauthorizes for a set period of years, whether mm-hmm. it's two, three, whatever. Some are annual. Rather than doing a longer term reauthorization or, you know, or permanent reauthorization, they still have control because they control the money. But
24: of course,
23: but I guess they even want more control. Why do this? Why does it work this way, Tim?
24: And we may have talked about this before. But they're losing levers of control and power. So even in my time on the Hill, I saw this happen where the authorizations would go to a one-year reauthorization, just so that they had an opportunity to relitigate it and maybe get something else that they wanted.
23: Is this vis-a-vis the executive branch?
24: Well, no, this is actually Congress.
23: Okay, within Congress.
24: I think if you
23: So it's in both interests of both parties to kind of leverage each other kind of thing?
24: If you ask the head of the Technology Modernization Fund, I'm sure she would love a 10-year
23: authorization. Yeah, sure, absolutely.
24: Because her life would be a lot easier. By the way, so would staff's life would be a lot easier. But yeah, it's just, it's another lever for negotiation in a increasingly political time where even normal things seem to have been having a hard time getting across, which is really unfortunate because there are a lot of activities that the government does that benefit everyone that get impacted by these negotiations.
23: Right. Right. So, and there's a whole bunch. You mentioned like the Defense Production Act, you know, the Export-Import Bank, I didn't realize, is another one, right?
24: Yeah.
23: That's amazing. Yeah, there's a whole bunch of different things. So I guess it'll be a whole bunch of different negotiations.
24: Well, yeah, that makes it really interesting and fun for leadership in the House and Senate. It's why I brought up a little bit earlier potentially an omnibus because we obviously don't have the time to move things through committee anymore. October, for anybody that isn't aware, is a totally dead month in Congress. Not for staff. Staff still has to work, but, you know, the bosses are out campaigning. You know, you have an election first week of November, so there are no legislative days in October. And then when you get back in November, it's a pretty quick runway before Thanksgiving comes. And then the real time crunch is that December 11th date, you know, when the continuing resolution expires and when you hope everything is wrapped up and they can pass something big and then go home for Christmas and end the Congress.
23: Right. And then continuing resolution, you mean, I guess the new Congress comes in January.
24: Yep.
23: Could they, I mean, how far do they, have you seen it pushed?
24: So
23: I mean, you've had continuing resolutions for long time. Across Congresses. Right?
24: And honestly, I think this go around, we would love a long one because it would create at least some amount of certainty.
23: Right.
24: My members, you know, companies I work with are really worried about a short one. And I don't blame them because, again, you lose some of the leverage when you, if you only moved it to say March.
23: Yeah.
24: You know, people aren't that agitated and aren't that
23: there's no
24: ready.
23: Deadline anymore.
24: There's no
23: really.
24: Deadline anymore. Oh, we'll shut the, you know, we've had so many shutdowns now, it's hard to even remember how each one impacted us. Yeah. But
23: I remember how the last one did. That was a long one, right?
24: That was a long one.
23: You know, the coalition had to even move its conference. Its fall conference became the first winter conference.
24: Tell me about it. So I think that would be our biggest fear, is that it's a short continuing resolution. And obviously I'm saying continuing resolution because we don't have appropriations bills that have passed, you know, both houses that have consensus. There's disagreements about top line spending. There's disagreements about defense versus civilian spending. It has become incredibly complicated, not to mention with all the reconciliation money that went out too, right? So, there are just different levels of urgency everywhere.
23: Right.
24: But yeah, my hope, I'll speak for myself. My hope is for a long one. Give them time to negotiate.
23: If they don't pass.
24: If they,
23: everything.
24: Yeah.
23: They can't
24: if they don't
23: pass
24: everything.
23: Right. Right. Well, let's turn a little bit to like the FY27 while we're talking about acquisition reform. You know, the FY27 NDAA, you know, and prospects for, you know, what you see with regard to the defense acquisition system and particularly any reform. What should industry be watching most closely?
24: Yeah. You know, last NDAA cycle was a gigantic cycle for acquisition reform at DOW. They passed a lot of really great stuff. You know, they had the Forged and Speed Act that, you know, they kind of got through and passed at the end. And then we lost a ton of acquisition workforce. So, this year, I think, you know, at least the staff I've talked to have been very interested in letting them go through and implement some of the changes that were made last year. But there are topics that have come up that are have been around for a while, things like intellectual property.
23: That's a big one.
24: Yeah, I think I don't know if we've talked about right to repair before, but that is kind of the,
23: please do.
24: The umbrella slogan for, hey, we want soldiers to be able to fix their stuff, especially in theater. There are a couple of very well-known examples from years and years and years ago of, hey, I had to wait 2 months for some engineer to fly over and fix this.
23: Because they didn't have the right to.
24: Because they didn't have the what we have found and what I have discussed with staff and anybody else that will listen is that I am a former contracting officer representative. I have done maintenance contracts.
23: Yeah.
24: Most of these authorities, they already have. Secretary Driscoll from the Army, who just left, you know, part of his confirmation was saying, you know, we really need right to repair. And funnily enough, almost immediately, the Army started changing how they were doing their contracts and including some of these provisions because they have those authorities.
23: Yeah.
24: The scary part now is what is not being talked about publicly, which is access to companies' intellectual property, source code, software, things like that. This will have an unbelievable chilling effect on participation by commercial companies.
23: In the federal market.
24: Yeah. In the federal marketplace. If this moves forward the way it's written now, I know the Senate had included a commercial carve out. The House did not. And those negotiations are obviously ongoing, but, it is terrible policy, to do anything, to want to, you know, not keep expanding the defense industrial base, especially to commercial solutions. And so that is the one I am watching very, very, very closely, because I just can't tell you, it is one of the biggest issues I think I've seen in a long time.
23: Well, yeah, whether it's the source code or algorithms that drive, you know, AI or however, you know, no sign, but those are the crown jewels. That is, it's called the intellectual property for a reason. And if you're demanding that as a condition in doing business with the government, a commercial firm has a choice. I don't have to do that. I don't have to do business with you if I don't want to. It's still a free country, right?
24: Yeah, well, and, you know, it's like we said with pharmaceuticals. It's not the majority of their business.
23: Yes.
24: A lot of times I have seen, just personally, when you have commercial solutions integrated into government, it's a sense of duty almost.
23: Yes.
24: Hey, this actually makes us look great, you know,
23: right.
24: Because
23: or
24: we
23: you're
24: are
23: doing your public service.
24: Yeah, you're doing your part. We live in a country that protects intellectual property. Not everybody, you know, has, you know, the amazing laws and rules that we have that make companies, you know, so successful and so effective. And this one is a little bit puzzling, because again, a big thing that folks will say is it's usually, cordon off to parts, you know, tangible, you know,
23: right.
24: 3D printed thing.
23: Yeah.
24: I think that's a totally separate discussion. And I think a lot of these things have been grouped together, unfortunately.
23: Yeah.
24: And has stalled talks on actual real improvements and improved readiness. That's something my group is talking about with a lot of other folks is what can we do next Congress to improve readiness? Because I think inherently, that is the ultimate goal. You want soldiers to have equipment that works on time and can be repaired on time, you know, in case anything happens.
23: Yeah, no, I mean, sounds like it's an. I'll give you an analogy is to say, well, first of all, like source code and providing that. Back in the 90s, the government was trying to do that for, you know, and there were a lot less, you know, players in the market, and the market was a lot smaller for, you know, technology and these type of things. It's a highly competitive place. And, you know, just the whole idea that you're going to be turning that over. The other thing that just sort of struck me when you described that is, you know, historically, there's always been this issue too. When you talk about parts or replacement parts and some of the, you know, platforms the DOW has are a bit older. So some of the parts are much harder to get. And the pricing of those parts, you know, get comes into question.
24: And availability.
23: Right, and availability. So, but you know, oftentimes there's this, like, here's the solution, and it applies to everything. So you're doing something that's really intended to focus on this problem, but it creates all these problems over here for more highly competitive commercial items because you're imposing, you know, it's just
24: – which is
23: a shame. Should be targeted, right?
24: Yeah, I don't like that they've all been bundled together because I do feel that, you know, if you're the military, you've purchased something, the company goes away – and not manufacturing those parts anymore. Of course, you should be able to reverse engineer or have that information so that you can keep maintenance up on that equipment. I can't imagine anybody would disagree with that. Mm-hmm. What it bleeds into, though, is companies that are still around and will be around for a very long time that invested, you know, and again, there's a huge difference between, so the big term now is government purpose rights.
23: Right.
24: Right.
23: Yep.
24: They want to – some of the language right now defaults to government purpose rights and then asks companies to basically say why there shouldn't be government purpose. If you're a commercial company or if I'm a commercial company, I would just go, thanks but no thanks.
23: Right.
24: why would I do that? Why would that be worth it?
23: It's the finding the right balance. You want the incentives for people to support the mission, right? And you don't want to, you know – weigh the scale so far that they say, no, I'm not going to participate. You have to figure out how to clearly define the rights that you need that don't undermine the commercial rights or the commercial capability of those companies.
24: Well, and I'll go back to what you were talking about with software code, right? There is a reason why the government should not be creating and maintaining software code. The reason why commercial companies in using that is so effective is they are on the hook every single day from their customers to maintain cybersecurity, to maintain patches, to maintain, you know, to upgrade the systems. With the way our funding system works in the government, that would fail spectacularly almost immediately. Yeah.
23: Hey, Tim, we're up on the break. When we come back, we'll continue our discussion of the 27 NDAA and acquisition. My guest today is Tim Brennan. He is the president of the Center for Procurement Advocacy. I'm Roger Waldron, and you are listening to Off the Shelf on Federal News Network.
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2: Welcome back to Off the Shelf on Federal News Network. My guest today is Tim Brennan. He is the president of the Center for Procurement Advocacy. We're talking about the legislative year end, leading into, the new Congress, the lame duck session, acquisition reform, all these different things going on. And I guess, one of the things that I wanted to sort of touch base, you mentioned, and I think maybe it was the first segment that, one of the thoughts on the Hill is to, there's been all kinds of reform going on. And let's see how some of that works out before we do a huge act, another activist kind of set of reforms, just see maybe it's looking to see if there's fine tuning that's been needed. But, from your perspective in that context, are there things or, ways that Congress can sort of continue that momentum towards streamlining and that sort of stuff?
3: Yeah, I'll say so. The last NDAA, and specifically the SPEED Act, Chairman Rogers and Ranking Member Smith's bill, did a ton encourage industry to go fast and to fail fast and to not be punished for it.
2: Right.
3: Because that's, we are very risk averse in the government. We do not like failing because then it's in the Washington Post and everybody gets in trouble.
2: And you have an IG review
3: reports, and
2: all those things.
3: They're trying to create a safe space that says, hey, if you're going fast, we're okay with this not working out. But let's make it not work out sooner rather than later, because that will cut down on costs.
2: Yes.
3: You know better than I do. When you have something that doesn't work and doesn't work for 10 years, that is where when we're talking about federal efficiency, is the real problem.
2: Yes.
3: So, yeah, they have
2: throwing
3: some
2: good money after bad.
3: Oh, my goodness. Yep. But we've heard that story way too many times.
2: Yes.
3: So to speed up is fantastic, to actually see what works and what doesn't. The only concern I would have, and that I think my group would have, is are we limiting competition too much? Because competition is what makes us great. Competition is what gives us the best solutions. We don't want vendor lock. We don't want somebody getting an OTA award and then having it for the next 20 years and having no idea how that was competed.
2: Right. Yeah. You can speed yourself into a situation where it's
3: You're stuck.
2: Actually. Yeah. Well, along those lines, I know one of the tools in the toolbox are OTAs,
3: yes,
2: other transactions authority, that are being used outside the FAR, right? It's more supposed to be mere commercial, much more, although our irony of ironies, I know they tailor FAR clauses to use in the OTA agreements and that sort of thing. But just your sense on OTAs, are there things that could be done to, either expand their use or, get a sense of how they're being used? That might be the first thing.
3: And I'll give you some credit first, because the coalition did a great session on OTAs very recently that I enjoyed, because a lot of people have questions, not just about, hey, can we use OTAs? Why can't I get on one of these vehicles?
2: Right.
3: How do I get access to this? Because it is for non-traditional contractors, which means you do not have a previous history, working with the federal government. Supposed to, DHS had OTA authority where they were trying to encourage Silicon Valley companies to come in and basically wiping away all the rules and restrictions so that we could get new ideas and new technology in the system. Right now, though, my biggest concern is transparency. Because you said that it's outside of the FAR, it doesn't have all those nice rules and regulations so that people can track that. And I say people, I mean companies, Congress, the executive branch, OMB. So there's just not a lot of clarity as to where those dollars go, how successful they were, what were the competition requirements. And I'm not saying that it's not a great vehicle. It is.
2: Yes.
3: But it should not be used as a catch-all anytime we need to fix something quick.
2: Right. There's at the end of the day, acquisition strategy matters and what makes sense for a particular requirement. And if you're prototyping something or doing some sort of development work, OTA seem to be a way to go, whether they're new entrants or you know, established, you know, quote, traditional government contractors, I guess. You know, along those lines, you know, I wanted to ask you sort of, so there's OTAs, and we're talking a lot about technology and prototypings and things. Well, you know, there's a fund, the Technology Modernization Fund, that's mm-hmm. used to make investments in technology, you know, typically FAR-based contracts.
3: Sure.
2: But, you know, what should, you know, Congress be looking at in terms of priorities for the Technology Modernization from your perspective?
3: Yeah, so our first hurdle is just to get it reauthorized. You know, this is something I was actually in the Senate when the MGT Act, which created this, was passed. You know, it created a working capital fund so that we could fund some of these IT modernization projects because it's just so hard to include these things in budgets. IT modernization is usually the first thing that gets cut when money gets tight. And what we've seen is it works. You know, I've talked a lot with the head of TMF and with companies that use it and agencies that use it. They repay money back into the fund, which shockingly, a lot of people don't know.
2: Yeah.
3: So it works. I would love to see it get bigger. You know, $1 billion for a TMF fund sounds like an extraordinary amount of money. When I was on the VA committee doing technology modernization, they were spending around $6 billion a year on IT.
2: Yeah.
3: So that is definitely not going to solve all of our problems, but I do think it's a great model for how we can improve things going forward because, as you know, with the way technology is advancing and the amount of people we need to provide service and benefits to is ever increasing, it's going to take IT.
2: Right.
3: So modernization now is almost, I need to think of a new word for next. It's infrastructure.
2: Yeah. Yeah.
3: No, this is not, these are not optional things.
2: Right. Yeah. It is infrastructure and it is, and you know, unfortunately for the government, you mentioned like programs being in place for 10 years, like there's IT systems that can go back to the 1990s. And they're still being used
3: 70s.
2: By agencies. Yeah. And that shouldn't be the way it is at the end of the day. You know, so tools like the Technology Modernization Fund, you know, to me make business sense. The question is where do we go from here on that? You know, so along those lines, I know FedRAMP is something you guys focus on as well. And do you have thoughts there with regard? I think there's been a lot of changes to FedRAMP over mm-hmm. the last, you know, 18 months or so. I think from my sense, for a lot has been done to improve
3: yes.
2: that program. But do you have any, we got a minute left in this segment.
3: I'll just say, I'll thank one of my members for alerting me that it's expiring at the end of next year.
2: Yeah, yeah.
3: So that's the number one issue. Number two.
2: 2027. Yeah.
3: Reciprocity.
2: Okay.
3: We need.
2: That's
3: fundamentally what we need. It has to be in a reauthorization. Just has to.
2: Yeah, it just doesn't make any sense. Like, and you see that even within agencies.
3: I know it.
2: Where it's like one office approves use of something, but that isn't good enough for, you know, other parts of the same department or agency.
3: Restricts competition, increases costs to the government. Doesn't make any sense.
2: Yeah, it increases costs for everybody.
3: Yes.
2: Yeah, which ultimately is the government, right? And that's, you know. And it reduces access to solutions that have been vetted already. I mean, it doesn't.
3: And I'll tell you, I was a victim of this. I awarded a multi-award BPA, couldn't award one penny on it because nobody could get an ATO.
2: Oh, really?
3: So
2: yeah.
3: This has been my quest for years.
2: Yeah. Hey, so we're up on the break, Tim. When we come back, I might just ask you a little bit about civilian acquisition reform, what's going on there. And I know your organization did a, you know, white paper. This is related on sustaining federal AI adoption after the introductory discounts from the OneGov. We'll touch on those real briefly in our last segment. My guest today is Tim Brennan. He's the president of the Center for Procurement Advocacy. I'm Roger Waldron. 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
9: I'm Terry Girton from Federal News Network. On Monday's Federal Drive, federal leaders are changing how they fight back after years of cyber intrusions targeting government systems and critical infrastructure. 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And we'll check in on Capitol Hill. 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

0: Hey, Tim, I wanted to get to this and give you an opportunity to talk about. You all did a CPA, so did a white paper here on sustaining federal AI adoption after the introductory discounts end, and that was referring to the One Gov agreements where they, where the government negotiated significant discounts off the, you know, whether it's the tokens or however they're priced for AI tools and other software. But those agreements, you know, have an end date. And I think for some of them, we've already come up on the end date or are going to be approaching it. So the question from a, from the company's perspective, but even more importantly, from the government's perspective, is how do we continue these agreements and leverage what the sort of the foundation we've already built?
1: Yeah, the administration did a really amazing thing, which is, you know, not usual for government, and said, hey, let's get this in now. Let's do it at prices that really are insignificant just so we could see if it works. And I think it's worked. You know, there's
0: Or they're significant in that they're really good prices.
1: Well, yeah, really good prices. You know, $1 could be a price, right?
0: Yeah.
1: So, yeah, you've had this year and a half now of a trial period of using these things. What our paper just says is, hey, you had those agreements that GSA did, but also agencies were using those agreements to create their own agreements. So one thing we want is just transparency across the government from OMB, that they know what's out there so they could budget for it. Because I'm not saying, and nobody's saying, hey, you have to fund everything in perpetuity. It's just, hey, if something really works, has really created cost savings, has really, please budget for it. Let's not lose this momentum. And that's basically the premise of the paper.
0: Okay. And then some of these agreements, right, they're available for companies to use as part of their solutions. Mm-hmm. The pricing is available, you know, as part of their solutions across like the GSA schedules or whatever, if I understand correctly.
1: Well, yeah, and it's what's really interesting about that is I've already seen a lot of articles that have come out recently about, hey, we need help figuring out how to buy AI.
0: Yeah.
1: So there's a lot of interest around this topic going forward, and I hope we can lead the way on kind of messaging.
0: Yeah, well, it's timely because right now is – like, well, we have the end of the appropriations, the funding, those kind of things. And also with, you know, the agreement, the government is trying to figure out, GSA in particular, figuring out what the next steps for these OneGov agreements are going to be. So we'll definitely be watching that. So, like, with regard to just, you know, we talked about the NDAA, and part and parcel of the NDAA typically is, like, there's lots of stuff for civilian agency acquisition reform there, just generally. And it can be cut across into government, into the Department of War as well. You know, are there some things that, you know, even though like they're kind of taking a little bit of a, let's see how these reforms that, and even the FAR overhaul work perhaps, like are there things that they could be focused or they might want to focus on?
1: Yeah, I think what House Oversight folks that we work with there tried to do last Congress that they didn't get across the finish line was just to make it standardized between DOW and civilian agencies. They are attempting to do that again through this NDAA.
0: Yeah.
1: We could not be more supportive. There's a ton of really great bills and proposals that are nonpartisan, right?
0: Right.
1: Because it just makes sense, saves folks money, and again, encourages more companies to work with the government. You have to do two separate systems between DOW and civilian.
0: Yeah.
1: That means only big guys can really afford to do that.
0: Right. They have that, like a small business doesn't have the resources to manage multiple different frameworks, right, at the end of the day. And that's like the push-pull of like a single procurement system versus like, you know, they diverge. I mean, I've seen that over the last 30 years. Like, oh, we're going to make it, you know, the same and, you know, to – with the same goals.
1: Sure.
0: And then inevitably over time, you know, the bureaucracy or whatever said, well, we need something special over here. And
1: the government loves to customize.
0: Yeah.
1: And that's fine. But the base level of regulations should be the same.
0: Right. And I just wonder too, like from that perspective, to the extent, you know, and I'm not just saying GSA, but the push towards using government-wide contract vehicles, I think – one of the benefits of that is that it creates a uniformity in operations and expectations that people can have. Now, you've got to run those well, right? And the agency's got to be able to effectively use them. But you have an ecosystem there. Not ecosystem.

0: system that can help sort of foster that, you know, somewhat standardization that you that can actually be create efficiencies.
1: I think if there's one thing we could accomplish, your group and mine, is just people could stop blaming the government for all the problems. You know, if we have really great vehicles and we have really great access and really great information about it, then it's on the companies to deliver. And I think at the end of the day, that should be the goal. It's not, right, hey, let's keep beating up VA or GSA for this. I don't have any interest in that.
0: Right.
1: I just want outcomes.
0: Yep. I think everybody hopefully does.
1: I hope so.
0: Yeah. Anyway. Well, on that note, I'm going to end the show. I want to thank my guest today, Tim Brennan. He is the president of the Center for Procurement Advocacy. I'm Roger Waldron, and you've been listening to Off the Shelf on Federal News Network.
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0: This is Troy Schneider of Billington Cybersecurity. Please join me on Thursday, October 8th at 2 p.m. for the latest episode in our Billington Cyber and AI Outlook series. This month's program focuses on security by design, the foundational policy considerations, the areas where AI demands a different approach, and the key stakeholders to include in these critical policy conversations. Don't miss the Billington Cyber and AI Outlook series on October 8th, 2 p.m., right here on Federal News Network.
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24: From ABC News, I'm Chuck Severson. Breaking news, President Trump on social media claims that Russia and Ukraine have agreed to stop attacking each other's oil and gas facilities, effective immediately. No confirmation from Russia. And a few minutes after that Trump post, a senior source in Ukraine's presidential office told ABC News President Zelensky and his office were not informed about Trump's statement, only learning about it from social media. The source said Ukraine has no information about the alleged agreement. Ukrainian officials today pushing back against these remarks from President Trump, who is urging Ukraine to get rid of President Zelensky.
0: Well, I think he should have an election, and he could have settled this thing many times.
24: Ukrainian lawmaker Kira Rudik.
1: And it's up to no other leader than Ukrainian people whom and when we will be electing.
24: Just last Friday, visiting President Zelensky in Ukraine, pledging continued support, a group of Republican and Democratic U.S. lawmakers. On the Trump-Putin diesel deal, ABC's Marcus Moore.
2: Some members of Congress are saying they will move to force a vote on legislation that would block the purchase of that Russian oil. This morning, they're pointing out that the deal may violate a 2022 law that banned the purchase of Russian oil without first getting congressional approval.
24: People face heavy hurricane damage along the Florida Panhandle and elsewhere in the southeast. ABC's Leslie Lopez in Pensacola.
3: Remnants of Hurricane Isaias spreading heavy rain and strong winds as it moves east, leaving at least four dead and hundreds of thousands without power. From Alabama to Florida.
24: Mudslides and flooding possible from 1 to 5 inches of rain forecast over a wide area of southwestern states. From what was Tropical Storm Rachel. Pope Leo says he will have an operation in the coming days to remove a lump on his lung that was recently discovered during medical checks. Made the announcement in Italian during his noon blessing at the Vatican. 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
31: Hey, everybody, get ready for Foodie and the Beast with David and Nikki Nellis. A foodie born and bred, my wife Nikki loves chatting up chefs, dining out, and insider industry buzz.
32: And my husband David thinks a great meal is nothing but a good burger, a frosty brew, and a check for under $20, because he is cheap.
31: Well, maybe so, but Foodie married Beast anyway, and together we've got the food and wine variety show that has everyone talking.
32: It's Foodie and the Beast, and we are on now.
31: Good morning, everybody, and welcome to Foodie and the Beast with Dave and Nikki Nellis.
32: Look who's back. You've been gone the last two shows.
31: Yeah, my back was messed up, but yes. I'm back, and my back is back, and I'm on heavy meds, so it should be a fun show.
32: It's going to be a fun show.
31: We want to talk about a couple of things. First of all, our big anniversary show is coming up, but today is starts our 19th year on the air, which is pretty
32: cool. Actually, we just celebrated earlier this week our 30th wedding anniversary, because we are old as
31: the luckiest woman in America, let's face it.
32: So we did that, and then also 18 years on air here. So I do want to say we have a lot of people to be grateful for. First of all, we always have amazing guests who come in studio. We have to thank Andrew Mitchell. He has been our ride or die with us for the full 18 years doing the show. So thank you, Andy. We adore you.
31: And special thanks to recently departed Joel Oxley, who was a general manager of the station the whole time.
32: Who has really helped us out with this show as well.
31: Yeah.
32: So we've been very fortunate.
31: But I also want to say that what's amazing is that while I have become an old man doing this show, my wife hasn't aged one day.
32: Isn't that nice?
31: Not one day.
5: All right.
32: Blowing smoke. All anyway, right. So lots
5: what
32: of
5: do I want?
32: Lots of amazing things going on in the DMV and obviously across the country. Fall is festival season. Every day there is another festival of one thing or another going on. A couple of shout outs though. I actually have a committee member in here with me today. Chefs for Equality people. It is not this Monday. It is next Monday. It is the 19th. Five restaurants, Marcus, Centralina, Cut, Moon Rabbit, and Perry's are all hosting amazing dinners. We have over 40 chefs participating. New this year is Silver Lion. We're doing a cocktail party there.
5: And I will be there.
32: Yes, me too.
5: I'm part of the entertainment.
32: Well, I'm actually at all the restaurants, but I go to all of them just because I want to say hi to everybody. But it is such an amazing event. You can find out everything, obviously, on the list or youwantit.com, but also at chefsforequality.org. This is the only chef-led event in the nation that raises funds for the LGBTQIA community. It's worth coming out for, and it's a blast.
5: Yeah, it is a blast.
32: Okay, and then another we have to mention.
5: I like saying this. Shuck It is coming up.
32: They're also our advertisers. So we're so delighted to say anything about them because Greg Kasten and Dave Parra are so supportive of this show and the list are you on it.com as well. Tony and Joe's, it is a bacchanal. Oysters in every kind of variety and a lot of booze and some amazing bands as well. They sell out every year, so I don't know if they're sold out yet, but
5: it's on the 17th. You better check it out.
32: Yep.
5: And if you haven't been there, you have missed.
32: It's a fun party.
5: Some amazing food.
32: Let's
5: get into it. So there's an old saying, you know, local boy makes good. We have two local boys who've made good. Sebastian Zutant, who I think could be my son. I'm not
32: sure. Somehow related.
5: Possibly. He's the owner of the lovely Primrose in Brooklyn. Everybody knows him. He's a veteran DC Somme restaurateur, wine professional. He's in with his executive chef, Patrick Benton, who is also kind of a local boy. He's from Annapolis, right?
6: Yeah.
32: He's local-ish.
5: What kind of fruit is the capital of Maryland?
32: Annapolis.
5: All right. But I want to talk to you guys. We had an amazing meal at your restaurant not long ago.
32: Yes.
5: Lots of fun. You're on.
32: Also in with us today is Ellen Schimberg. She is Sunflower Bakery's Director of Development. Now, Sunflower Bakery enables pathways to employment for young adults and teens with learning differences. They were just named the Nonprofit of the Year in Montgomery County. And honestly, I'm so excited to talk about the kind of culinary training they're doing because, as we know, labor shortages are real, and this is such an amazing thing for the hospitality industry.
5: All right, and then we're going to speed things up.
32: I'm taking this one. This is a good one.
5: No, I want to do this.
32: This girl's got a need for speed. I love this. Nikki Lang is joining us. Nikki, you were actually in studio a long time ago with Brent Kroll when you guys opened up Maxwell, but she is back because she's like a Formula One freak. I don't know what to call you.
5: Freak?
32: Motorsport.
5: Are we calling our guests freaks now?
32: I know, but like...
5: Well, wait a minute. Sebastian,
32: I mean that in the nicest way. I mean that in the nicest way possible.
5: Right.
32: But there is a motorsport takeover at City Ridge at the rooftop, and it's all for the Austin F1 Grand Prix. Nikki, hosts these watch parties all over the place. I cannot wait to learn more about it.
5: That's on the 25th, right? Okay. So you have time to get tickets.
32: Yeah,
5: okay.
32: Actually.
5: And we'll get...
32: Okay. Why don't you intro Carla?
5: And plus, Carla Sanchez is here. You know her from Spicy Candy and Casa Cantuta. She's got something cool coming up. She's closing out Hispanic Heritage Month with Kyojin and Casa Cantuta.
32: Mm.
5: It's kind of a cross-cultural celebration of Bolivian and Japanese influences.
32: Cool.
5: Because, you know, I was great in geography. Bolivia and Japan are right next to each other. And
32: that's not how that works.
5: That's wrong.
32: But anyway.
5: Okay. But I can't wait for her to tell us all about it.
32: Mm-hmm.
5: But first, let's bring on Jeffrey Chang and A.J. Johnson. We're going to talk about Shia, the cocktail program there. A.J.'s got a pop-up. We got a lot going on.
32: Hi.
7: Hey, what's going on? How are you?
5: What's
32: so
5: going
32: I have
5: on
32: to
5: you?
32: Tell you, we have never had anybody come in to discuss Shia. I did my other show, Industry Night, there with Edward Lay. AJ.
7: Right.
32: AJ was there, too.
5: AJ's always there.
32: I know, AJ's
7: I forgot that happened. Yeah. That was like when we first opened. Yeah,
32: exactly. So I'd love to, for people who aren't familiar with this concept, can you give us a little overview?
7: Yeah, so it's a Korean fine dining restaurant, mm-hmm. but we're actually a nonprofit focused on sustainability research. So the restaurant is focusing on zero plastic. It's impossible, but we're cutting as much as we can.
32: Well, when I think of a kitchen,
7: yeah,
32: like a restaurant kitchen, I think of Saran Wrap.
7: Yeah, yeah, yeah. So we don't have
32: Saran Wrap.
7: We don't use any of that if we can help it. Mm-hmm. Other than the plastic that comes in from the product we buy in, we use all surgical grade stainless steel, like mason jars, glassware, and that's it. We try to use no plastic whatsoever. We use little like stainless steel pourers in place of squeeze bottles. Mm. We just scoop spoon things. So a lot of the techniques
32: I applaud it, but
5: because
32: there are
5: microplastics everywhere.
32: Okay. Is it about the microplastics?
7: And just also reducing the amount of pollution that goes out there. We're also trying to do zero gas emissions, so we're all electric appliances in there.
32: Wow.
7: And then we also try to – we have no control over the recycling, but for research purposes, we're separating our recycling and weighing it and measuring it, and then also our electrical outputs as well to see how much – that affects.
5: That deserves applause.
32: Yeah, that's amazing. So, all right.
7: They're going to put out some reports and stuff eventually. Yeah.
32: All right. Amazing. Tell us we'll get to you a little later in the show, and then we'll bring in AJ. Tell us a little bit about your beverage program and what you're making for us first.
7: So the beverage program also focuses on sustainability, and I'm trying to really focus on core Korean ingredients. So trying to not infuse or create syrups so much, but trying to kind of keep it more classical approach and use all back bar ingredients, but all from Korea. So
32: what are you going to make for us first?
7: We'll do a wonderful martini, a 50-50 using Korean gin, which is a fairly new distillery, using all Korean botanicals. And in place of vermouth, we're going to go with paekseju, which is a aromatized rice wine.
32: Excellent.
7: And then a Korean-style pickled onion. So kind of like a Gibson, if you will.
32: Oh, great. Well, while you make that, we're going to get to our next guest. So thanks.
5: All right. Great. So we're back to Patrick Venton and Sebastian Zutant. Boys, Primrose is great.
6: Thanks.
5: So, but let's talk a little bit, about your background, because we met you 100 years ago.
6: Yeah. At Comey.
5: We met you at Comey. But
6: it's funny fact, real quick, actually, you were talking about Tony and Joe's. My first job in D.C. was at Riverside Grill.
32: Well, no kidding.
6: Yeah, geez.
32: That's a long time ago.
6: That's a long time ago.
5: They've never recovered, I'm sure.
32: But, listen, we have followed your career through the years, whether it was, with Red Hen and Proof, all the places. Mm-hmm. But, you have your own, you're involved with producing your own wines now and Primrose. So can we talk about we've had you on since Primrose has started, but it has evolved over the years, as has your wine production. So can we talk a little bit about both of those?
6: Sure.
32: And then when Patrick came into the scene.
6: Yeah. It sort of involves Patrick, so I'll start there. Primrose started off as we were doing research in Paris and seeing all these really cool, natural wine bars that were also doing, traditional bistro stuff. So it was like neo bistro kind of deal.
32: Mm-hmm.
6: But I didn't want to be as forward thinking at that point. And so it was steak frites and it was, easy everyday bistro food. But
32: my
6: background, though.
32: I know.
6: Yeah, but he doesn't cook everyday bistro food, right?
5: No,
6: so
5: he does not.
6: But my background and that I came up in that very kind of new fine dining, not fine dining world. And when Primrose opened, I wanted it to ride that line. Somewhere between a neighborhood bistro and a fine dining restaurant. We've always been trying to get there. And after 9 years, Patrick showed up on my doorstep and we got there.
5: He in a little basket curled up?
6: He was floating down. He was floating down a river, actually. Yeah.
32: But also, I think when you talk about your restaurant and its involvement, given that it has been 9 years, you also have to talk about the neighborhood you're in.
6: Sure.
32: Because you do have to feed your neighborhood,
6: right?
32: There has to, you have to meet people where they are that also help bring people in from other places.
6: 100%.
32: Right?
6: And to be honest, that's the number one thing that is Patrick and I see eye to eye on and have a constant conversation about is we can't have appetizers that are over $18 because the perception is wrong. We can't have a burger that's $33 because the perception is wrong. We can't have $20 cocktails because the perception is wrong.
5: But the fact is you actually think about it. A lot of people...
6: It's important to. To me, it's the most important thing you have to think of is like how you're perceived by the people that support you.
32: Right.
6: And there really is no other way around it. This is about community building more than anything else.
5: Yep. Mm-hmm.
6: So like if you're not meeting your community for what they need, they're just not going to support you. And that's kind of... That's a waste of your time and it's a waste of your frustration. And I put my head against the wall and for a long time on that. And like, I think it just takes kind of getting older to like realize like,
32: well, but it's a business.
6: It's a business,
32: and,
6: right?
32: You know, you can have your passion projects, but you also have to have your projects.
6: You realistic
32: money.
6: Ones?
32: Well, right. Exactly.
5: I think we should flip it and talk to Patrick a little because you got your start with Neighborhood Restaurant Group at Birch and Barley, as did Sam Nellis, the famous.
8: Represent.
5: Did you work with Sammy?
8: Yeah, we did. Yeah.
5: Did you?
32: Oh, my God.
5: I'm sorry.
32: All right, everybody drink. Every time we say Sam Nellis on this show, which we do an awful lot, everybody has to take a drink. So cheers to Sam Nellis.
5: Mm-hmm.
32: Okay.
5: So tell us about you and your evolution as a chef. Were you cooking there or were you?
8: Yeah, I was cooking.
5: Oh, you were. Okay.
8: Yeah. So I started, actually got an engineering degree of all things and started cooking part time while I was finishing up. And Birch and Barley was my first full time job. And I showed up to my stage, didn't even bring knives. I didn't know I was supposed to. And they were butchering a whole local humanely raised pig.
5: Was that Kyle?
8: No, it was his sous chef Haney.
5: Oh.
32: Okay. Yeah. We have to take a break on that, right, Ann? Okay, we're going to take a quick break. We'll be right back. This is David and Nikki Nellis, Foodie and the Beast, 18 years on air, 30 years married. Oh, my God. Okay, we'll be back in just a sec.
5: Hey, Nick, let's take a couple seconds to talk about The Point.
32: Oh, The Point in Buzzard Point.
5: Yeah.
32: Well, Buzzard Point is really interesting because it's a new area that has totally kind of come up out of the water. It is where the Potomac and Anacostia Rivers meet, and now this development is there. And The Point, D.C., is the very first restaurant there. So it has amazing water views, this incredible patio, fire pits. It is a great place to grab a drink and sit out and look at the water and eat amazing oysters.
5: Oh, and seafood and sushi and steaks and more, because we've done that.
32: Exactly. So if you haven't been to The Point, it's time for you to check it out.
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5: All right, we're back on Foodie and the Beast with David, Nikki, Nellis. Patrick, keep going on the Birch and Barley story. So your first day at work, they're butchering a whole log?
8: Yeah. You know, and they could... It wasn't just a pig. It was they could tell me where it was from and who raised it, and, like, the farmer showed up that day.
5: Yeah,
8: and it was wild.
32: That's so Kyle Bailey.
8: Yeah, it really was.
32: That's totally his ethos.
8: Yeah, their cooking was just so thoughtful. They taught me really how to cook and how to taste and how to, like, appreciate what I was serving.
32: Mm-hmm.
8: And so I spent 2 years there, and then I moved on to Kinship and Metier, where they showed me finesse and how to be faster and cleaner.
5: Were they Michelin starred at that point?
8: Yeah. Well, actually, I started before we got the stars, which was really cool. So I remember when Kinship got it, and we were waiting on Metier to get it because it was a year later that they got it.
32: So how did you and Sebastian meet?
8: How did we meet? I think I was looking
6: through a recruiter.
8: I was looking.
6: I was done dealing with people, and so I was like, you know what? I'm going to have somebody vet this dude.
32: Okay,
6: and,
32: smart.
6: But to be honest, Patrick is the only chef I've ever hired that didn't cook for me because I just knew he was kind and he was gentle, and I already knew the people he cooked for, and I knew who they were. So like, it was kind of like you cooked for Eric, we're good.
32: Well, how did you guys decide to collaborate on the menu? Like, how did you look at what Sebastian had? And what Primrose was, you know, this sort of neighborhood restaurant. And how did you come in and add your finesse to it?
8: Yeah. So before I took the job, there were a bunch of phone calls and a lot of emails. And basically the way he hired me was I submitted like a menu and I costed it all out and talked about getting check average where we are and But then more importantly, we talked about the style of the restaurant and we like kind of sent restaurants back and forth that we were inspired by and just like, you know,
6: Estella.
8: Yeah, Estella. Lutes in D.C. is a great one.
6: War Horseman, like for sure.
8: There's one in Paris.
6: Frenchie?
8: Yes.
6: Yeah.
8: So that was kind of fun. And we were like researching the menus of the restaurants we were sending back and forth. We had a lot of conversations about restaurant culture and sort of modernizing it and making sure it stayed professional. Because it's very easy to like be an old school chef and yell and all these things. It's a lot harder to sort of be emotionally mature and say what needs to be said in a calm way. And it's hard. It's a lot of work on your part because...
32: Well, listen, when you're in the kitchen and you're in service, you know, you've got these couple of hours that are just like a pressure cooker, right? Yeah. Like, it has to get done. Like, there's no, like, doing it later. There's no taking a break. So tensions do flare, but you have to have some personal control, and that's when you need to execute it, right? Yeah.
5: I don't know. He said emotionally mature. I'm still trying to figure out what that means.
32: Don't even get me started.
8: I'm just pretending.
32: He's not even in the kitchen. He's got problems.
8: Yeah.
32: So
8: we actually had a moment last night because in the middle of service, one of our heat lamps popped and there was glass everywhere. So now all of the food in the kitchen is in the garbage. You know, and I have 10 tables waiting for food. And you know, the easy thing there is what the yelling and whatever. The harder thing was collect everyone and say, hey, everyone, there's a little emergency. We had to throw out all the food. Let's talk to our tables, please.
5: Yeah.
32: Right. Like, let's handle it. Sebastian's like, yay. Yeah, right. So I am sort of curious. Sebastian has a very specific point of view when it comes to wine. How did you two collaborate on that?
8: Can I go?
6: Sure.
8: That's been pretty fun because we have very different tastes in wine and we poke fun at each other a lot, but
6: we find middle ground.
32: Well, Seb, why don't you talk a little bit about like where you are right now in your taste in wine and the kinds of wines that are coming up on the menu?
6: Sure. So I think that like all things, they go one direction in a real extreme manner, right? So like when the natural wine world happened, it was like, well, we've got to be as weird as possible, as turbid and insanely tert.
5: Do people understand natural wine?
6: I mean, number one, it takes an open mind, so...
32: People hear natural wine and they think immediately funky.
6: Correct.
32: But it doesn't always mean that.
6: But the reason why people think that is because when natural wine started, everything was funky. That's what I'm saying. So in the beginning, the pendulum was like all the way to the extreme. Right. And people that didn't even know how to make wine were like, check this out. And it's like brown water and it tastes like old pee, you know, and you're just like, this is unpleasant.
5: Wait a minute.
6: Yeah.
5: It tastes like old pee?
6: Yeah.
5: Okay.
6: Yeah.
5: That's a whole other show.
6: All right. So, but then you get to people like this, which
32: is this is
6: Presidium, and this is a Cerasuolo di Abruzzo, which is Montepulciano, right? And everybody knows what Montepulciano is.
5: Been there.
6: Really rich, really opulent wine,
32: but this is super light.
6: Correct. So this is a very, very light version of it, but it's like the quote unquote natural wine version of Montepulciano, and like. For me,
32: does that mean biodynamic? Like when we say natural wine, are we talking about the process, the biodynamic process, the sort of voodoo and the moon and all that kind of stuff?
6: So that is biodynamic, yes. But for what it's worth, I don't really use the word, the term natural wine any longer because it doesn't actually have like walls around it. You know what I mean? There's no like definitive term. Mm-hmm. For me, I say low intervention. it makes a lot more sense. It's a lot more, it gets a lot more people into the basket, let's say, because, you know, it's like people that are not putting a lot of pressure on their wine. Let's just say that. They're not adding anything. They're not taking anything away. They're not forcing any inoculations. It's just clean wine. But there's a lot of people that do it that aren't biodynamic. There's a lot of people that do it that aren't organic.
5: So do you literally go to Montepulciano and find winemakers?
6: Me?
5: Yeah.
6: No. No, but I do know some really cool people that do, and then I talk to them, and then they're like, you
5: got
6: to try this, too.
5: Okay, got it. Yeah.
32: All right. You brought in a dish today. Tell us about it quickly, because we're going to have to wrap up.
8: Oh, yeah. It's barbecued Hokkaido pumpkin with a curry sauce mousseline.
32: Good. Delicious.
8: Yeah, it's fun. I mean, I get excited about this dish because I can tell you where every component came from. Like, every little detail, like how we cook the pumpkin and how we pick the herbs for the top, I can attribute to a person or to a restaurant.
5: But can you tell me where a fork came from so we can try it?
8: You want to try it in the box.
32: Okay. Seb, tell everybody, please, where they can find both of you at Primrose and where we can find your wines.
6: My wine is available not only on our website, but also, which is lightwellsurvey.com, represent. Mm-hmm. But what were you saying about the first thing?
32: Primrose
6: is located in Northeast Washington, D.C.
5: It's a beautiful little restaurant.
6: It's really a cute little shop. It's right near Catholic University.
32: If you're a plant person.
6: I also am a plant person. I'm at home into the bonsai, and I'm trying to make it happen up at Primrose as well because I'm obsessed.
32: Okay.
6: So, anyways, that's all I got. Try this. It's dope.
5: Okay.
32: Thank you.
5: You want the review, right?
6: I mean, I guess so.
5: I'm telling you, you want the review.
32: Okay. All right, Jeffrey and AJ, come on back to the mic, please, while David stuffs his face.
5: I'm not stuffing.
32: Okay.
5: I'm taking a little
32: bite. AJ, we've known you for a super long time. I think met you first at MakeCon.
0: Yes.
32: Right? Like, early days. We go back so far, and you've been on the Chefs for Equality committee with me.
5: Wow.
32: And we've done a lot of work together. Mm-hmm. So you were last at Serenata. You've been popping around, RIP. So tell us what you're doing now.
0: Yeah. So currently I'm doing a bit of somming and beverage captaining over at Chiquette by Danny Yelo, right down the street.
32: Yeah.
0: So that's been a nice little fun experience. Mm-hmm. I think I definitely wanted to, I guess we're going to call this my gap year, right? Like,
32: everybody
0: really wanted to,
32: one.
0: That part. Mm-hmm. I wanted to sort of like step away, sort of see who I was outside of the restaurant space and the managing of the things and all the creating and blah, blah, blah, blah, and really get back to what I love about this industry.
5: Well, you're a star. We talk about you all the time at home.
0: Honestly, I appreciate you.
32: All the time. We drink, too. Every time. I'm like, okay, I guess we have to drink.
0: Fair enough. Invite me over for that drink.
32: I know you live close to me.
0: Yeah, that is fair. I think sort of where I'm at right now is really trying to express myself, tell my story, tell my family's stories. And not that it hasn't been amazing, being able to be a part of such great things and be like a big piece of those things. Mm-hmm. But it is, I do feel like, you know, coming into my time.
32: So we have a pop-up that is happening. We do the show on Saturday, but it airs on Sunday. So it's happening today on the 11th. How did Red Thread wind up with Shia?
0: So the Red Thread was a concept that I had actually pitched to Jeffrey, I want to say at this point 9 months ago.
32: Okay.
0: And it was really fun for me to sort of dive in. I had kind of had this inkling of doing a Jamaican bar situation as something somewhat of an ode to my father. And then I was like, it needed something else. And I found the Red Thread online. Like, it kind of just in my head was a great title. Mm-hmm. And the Red Thread just means you never really get disconnected. And this is a guy that I've worked with for a long time, and that's how he came up with it.
32: All right. Yeah. So we'll talk a little bit more about the pop-up and Jeffrey, what you're doing when we bring you back. What are you making next?
0: Okay. So sticking with the sustainability of Shia, that was something that was super important to me. I'm doing a cocktail called The Black Unicorn Sings. And it is a clarified cocktail with Jamaican rum, Aki, which is a white, fleshy, sort of salty fruit, ginger, plantain, and lime. And so we're clarifying that. But then I also am going to do a traditional Jamaican rum cream with those ingredients because all of that flavor, when you clarify, stays kind of at the top, right?
32: Great. Okay, I'm going to let you make that.
0: Yeah.
32: I love you.
5: I just took a sip of the martini. Pretty good.
0: This is that part.
5: Yeah.
32: Okay, great.
5: So let's talk to Ellen Schimberg. So, Ellen... You out of here? All right.
32: Okay,
5: Ellen is director of development for a great operation called Sunflower Bakery. They teach young adults and teens that have learning differences, and we'll talk about that.
32: Yes.
5: The hospitality arts, culinary, I mean, the restaurant world.
1: All of the restaurant world. Right. So it's bakery, culinary, and hospitality. We came into existence because there's something called the cliff. When young adults with learning differences graduate from school, often at 22, there is literally
5: nothing. What's a learning difference?
32: Yeah, how do we define that?
1: We define learning differences typically a neurodivergent, I think, is the term that a lot of people are more familiar with.
32: That's the most popular term.
1: That is the most popular term right now. Here's an interesting fact. One in two people in the hospitality industry, and that includes culinary and pastry, identifies as being neurodivergent. So there's clearly an combination between those folks. And so that's what made us be able to come into existence and put our programming together. Our founders discovered that these young adults who face the cliff had nothing to do after they graduated, and also had expressed an extreme interest in the pastry arts. And so we got started as a bakery. So we're not just a workforce development program, we're also a social
5: enterprise.
1: So
5: where is the bakery?
1: The bakery is on Halpine Road in Rockville, Maryland.
32: Mm-hmm.
1: We also have
5: right near Congressional Shopping Center.
1: Yes.
5: Right? Yeah.
1: Right near the Twin Brook Metro Station. Mm-hmm. Our students started in their pastry arts program. It's a 26-week cohort. We do it in phase one and phase two. So in addition to teaching all of the skills that folks need to work either in a bakery or in a commercial kitchen, we also teach soft skills. A lot of our folks don't understand how to ask for accommodations, how to resolve conflicts in the workplace. Frankly, a lot of things that all of us would benefit from, but we do spend a lot of time with our students helping them learn how to navigate the culinary world.
32: So I'm sort of curious, did the bakery start off with this mission?
1: The bakery started as a mission. Our founders discovered, one of them obviously had a student, a child with a disability who had expressed interest in the culinary arts, and a bunch of moms got together and said, we should do something. And here we are all these years later. We are rebranding. We started as Sunflower Bakery because we were just a bakery when we started, but now we also teach hospitality and culinary arts. We are rebranding as Sunflower Kitchen, Bakery, and Cafe, which we think encompasses all that we do.
32: Wait, don't ask a question. We have to take a break.
5: That's such a great question.
32: I know. We'll come right back to it. This is David and Nikki Nellis, Foodie and the Beast. We'll be back in a second.

0: Network, brought to you by johnnysambassadors.org.
1: There's a world of opportunity out there, beyond the typical 9-to-5, where purpose and grit come together, where the American spirit and ingenuity are welcomed in places that could really use your skills and your experience. 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
2: We're back on Fooding the Beast with David and Nikki Nellis, talking to Ellen Schimberg from Sunflower Bakery.
3: And cafe. Don't forget the cafe.
2: All right, but here's my question, and I understand the sort of the context in which all this instruction and teaching is happening. Mm-hmm. Do you teach them the business side of the business at all?
4: No, we do not teach the business side. Most of our students, their goal is to work either in a kitchen, in a restaurant, or in a more commercial setting, or to work in a bakery. Mm-hmm. Our hospitality students are what we call front of the house. We teach them barista skills, point of sale. The interesting about hospitality is hospitality translates everything.
2: Point of sale is kind of businessy.
4: So we actually have a graduate who had zero interest in the food industry and is actually a receptionist in an animal shelter. hospitality skills are transferable.
3: Hospitality skills belong everywhere.
4: Yes, they do.
2: Right? Plus we're very down with working in an animal shelter. So.
4: Us too.
3: But do you know what I mean? Like, it's so important to learn how to greet people, to learn how to open the door for somebody.
2: To have the hospitality chip.
3: Yes, to have that hospitality chip.
4: And to engage.
3: Right. And I'm sure that's probably some of the hardest parts,
4: that
3: right?
4: That is probably our biggest challenge, especially mm-hmm. with our front-of-the-house students. Typically, these are folks who are a little bit tend to be on the shy side mm-hmm. And don't typically engage. So the fact that we've got a whole group of folks where they've expressed an interest in being front-of-the-house, the fascinating thing is to watch them in that first 2 weeks when they come into our program mm-hmm. and then watch them blossom 26 later when they've graduated with the confidence to be able to greet a customer coming in, to be able to talk about our product comfortably and independently is the reason that we do what we do.
3: So let's talk about the program a little bit. So they go through, let's back a house, let's say they go through the program. Remind me, how many weeks?
4: It's a 26-week cohort. We divide it into two 13-week sessions. The first is what we call soft skills.
3: Mm-hmm. And what does that look like?
4: Soft skills are the basics, you know, both our culinary and in our pastry programs. It's measuring, it's cutting, it's slicing, it's chopping, it's mm-hmm. knife skills. It's all the things that folks would learn sort of in an entry-level culinary program. Mm-hmm. By the time we get to phase two, once you walk into our kitchens, I like to tell folks, when you come to the back and you are in our kitchen, you shouldn't be able to tell the difference between an instructor and a student because we've gotten to the point where they're that successful, and it's an amazing thing to watch.
2: And all that's on Halpine. I
4: mean, everything is on Halpine Road.
3: And then so after they finish the two sessions.
4: The two cohorts, then they go into our job services program.
3: Okay.
4: So we're proud to say 93% of our students graduate. Everybody 100%.
3: Who are you working with? Like, what are the avenues that you are using to find positions for the people who complete the program?
4: We have over 100-plus employer partners in the community, including Marriott and Host Hotels, Wegmans, Tate Bakery, Nothing Bundt Cakes. Mm. So from the large organizations to smaller independent bakeries, our relationship with them are strong enough that they call and they say they need somebody, but we don't have somebody in the cohort who's the right fit. We will tell them it's not the right fit because that relationship is really important.
3: Absolutely.
4: In order for us to be able to keep our folks employed, and our relationships with our employers is making sure that we've got the right person for the right job, just as any other kitchen. You want to make sure you've got the right people coming in.
3: No, you don't want to put a square peg in around. That makes sense.
2: Are all the students really coming from Montgomery County?
4: Majority of our students are coming from Montgomery County, but we also attract students from Northern Virginia, from Washington, D.C.
2: Cool.
4: We had a student from Baltimore who got up every morning and made his way to our program.
3: Well, it's such a necessary program. I mean, we have friends who had kids who, you know, finished school at 22, and what is the next step? There is no natural place for people who have some struggles to be active parts of society, and they want to be.
4: Exactly.
3: It's not like they want to sit down.
4: No. These are folks who really want to work and want to engage and want to have careers. Mm-hmm. What makes our model a little bit different, there's lots of social enterprise models like ours where they often keep their students in-house. Our objective is to have our students in the community once they've graduated with us, because integration is really what we're talking about.
3: Right.
4: And so that's really where we've been successful, and that's why our employer partners come back to us year after year.
3: Can we talk about the bakery a little bit?
4: We can talk about the bakery.
3: What do we get at the bakery?
2: You make blueberry muffins.
3: What are we having? What are we eating?
4: Well, what's great about our bakeries? Our bakery is dairy-free.
3: Okay.
4: We have a large...
3: You just lost me. No butter.
4: We have vegan, mm-hmm. and we also have gluten-free. So we really appeal to a pretty wide audience mm-hmm. of folks able to provide, you know, food across the spectrum. Mm-hmm. I'll admit that I was a little suspicious when I heard dairy-free.
3: Sure.
4: But I will tell you that I had a vegan coffee cake yesterday, and I would have sworn there was butter in the crumb topping.
3: Okay, amazing.
4: And I'm pretty fussy about coffee cakes. So
3: yes, me too.
4: It was surprisingly delicious.
3: Okay, good.
2: I'm the blueberry muffin guy. So.
4: Okay. We have excellent blueberry muffins.
2: Okay.
3: He's coming for the blueberry
2: muffin.
3: All right, Ellen, this is such an incredible program. Thank you so much for sharing the story with us today. Tell everybody, like, how can we, as the general public, be supportive?
4: There's lots of ways you can support. My number one request is, if you're looking to hire amazing help in your kitchen, our graduates are the people to look to. 80% of our graduates are still employed a year after we've placed them in their jobs. In this industry, that's a pretty high percentage rate of folks. The other thing is, most of our folks, they're not job hoppers. Mm-hmm. Once you've got them in your kitchen, chances are you're going to have to pull them out with a wrench mm-hmm. because they're committed to staying on the job and employment. Our call-out rates are lower than their neurotypical peers. These are folks who want to work and want to work in this industry. So if you're looking to hire, you should give us a call.
3: I'm going to put you in touch with somebody after the
4: call. If you know folks who are interested, who identify as being neurodivergent, we would love to bring them into our program. Mm-hmm. We have a pretty rigid application process. We don't
3: tell people
4: everybody.
3: Where they can find you.
4: So you can find us at sunflowerbakery.org. Our organization is located at 5951 Halpine Road. Mm-hmm. We invite you to come and check us out. If you're looking to expand your product line, we also do commercials baking, and we support a lot of our local organizations, stock our products in their stores.
2: Cool.
3: Thank you so much.
4: Thank you so much for having me on.
3: Yeah,
4: all
3: we're right. so thrilled to have you.
2: You want to go back to Jeffrey and AJ?
3: No, we're not going back to them yet. We're going to go back to them in a second. And this drink, both drinks are amazing. I always say I don't like martinis, and then I have one.
2: Martini,
3: I'm like, this is
2: really,
3: delicious.
2: Really
3: it's really good.
2: Yeah, all right. Want to talk to Nikki Lang?
3: I do want to talk
2: Let's talk to Nikki Lang. Okay. So Nikki's with DC Motorsport Community. DCMC.
3: And she really wanted to jump in with Sebastian and be like, let me tell you what I think about that wine. Because she does know
2: She's
3: her wine.
2: She's a former wine person.
3: I know, she knows
2: but,
3: her wine.
2: But DCMC is doing an October 25th takeover at City Ridge. You're going to be able to go up on the rooftop, which is gorgeous.
4: Mm-hmm. Yes,
2: absolutely. And there'll be a big screen TV up there to watch.
3: Don't just start with the event.
2: Why?
3: I want to know.
2: Well, I'm getting to that.
3: I know you're taking a long time.
2: No, I'm not.
3: Can we talk about DC Motorsport Community? Like, how you created this? Where'd you get the idea?
2: Did you create it?
3: She did.
2: You did.
3: It's all her. It's amazing.
5: Yeah, I couldn't be more proud that you called us motorsport freaks, to be honest. That is very much... who we are.
3: Uh-huh.
5: You know, we started more as a grassroots community, a bunch of people getting together, watching racing. I started it about 3 or 4 years ago. After I left Maxwell, I came over to real estate, started throwing Formula One watch parties as client events.
3: Just because you liked it? It was your... Because I feel like Formula One has changed, like, the people who watch it now, like... There's been a real change,
5: yes.
3: like in the last 10 years. Like 10 years ago.
2: I mean,
5: definitely.
2: Brad Pitt made the movie.
5: Yeah,
3: the movie came out. I guess so, but I feel like that movie, maybe it coincided with more people being really interested in
2: it.
5: Yes, Netflix really did it.
3: Okay.
5: Drive to Survive really brought in a lot of people.
3: Mm-hmm.
5: Most of our members are women, too. So it really showed, you know, the drama behind the
2: most
5: sport.
2: Most of your members are women. Interesting.
5: Mm-hmm.
2: You know that I started the very first Washington Capitals fan club, and most of the members of the fan club were women because they liked the tight uniforms.
3: Right.
2: So why women?
3: Anyway, can we just get into, we're just going to... We're going to just pretend that wasn't said at all.
2: We did research.
3: Amazing.
2: That's literally what they said.
3: It's amazing.
2: But my question is,
3: nothing to do with what
2: why
3: we're
2: women?
3: About.
2: Because you would think it would be a bunch of guys, you know, with
5: Yeah.
3: I mean, again, I can't believe he's saying that kind of stuff out loud, but go ahead.
2: Why?
5: Our members are very, very diverse. So, yeah, Drive to Survive had a big impact. It really gave insight. Formula One used to be this kind of mystical secret, you know, it's
3: right.
5: The most expensive sport in the world.
2: Bunch of French guys watching racing.
5: Exactly. And, you know, Drive to Survive really gave insight into what it's about, the drama behind it, you know, what it takes to be a driver, to be the fastest drivers in the world.
2: Are there any women drivers in
5: Formula
2: One?
5: F1 Academy is a women's only series.
3: It's amazing. So then how did you, like, you started doing these events because you're in real estate. But then how did you decide to make a club out of it?
5: Yeah, our friends over at Duke's Grocery were invited us just to come do it here.
3: Right.
5: Great. So we showed every single race live. So even 3 a.m. China.
3: How many races are there?
5: So there are 24.
3: Okay.
5: On the calendar. This year they had to cancel a couple, so they're rescheduling it, but it's typically 24.
2: Because of
5: 24.
2: What? Because of
3: and do you
2: war? The war,
5: yeah.
3: And do you work with them, or you're adjacent? Like, do you like, you know, like with the Academy Awards? Like, you can't host an Academy Awards party unless it's sanctioned.
5: Right.
3: Is this the same sort of thing?
5: No, we're just a club. We're a motorsport group, and we partner with different restaurants and bars to stream it for our watch parties.
3: Okay.
5: But we do a lot more than just watch parties. So. We partnered with Andretti Global for the Freedom 250 for IndyCar when they came to town.
2: Is Mario Andretti, he passed away, right?
5: No.
2: He's still around?
5: Yeah, he's still around.
2: He's cool. Okay. Cool guy.
5: And we show MotoGP watch parties with the Ducati Club. We do karting, cars and coffee, driver meet and greets. We partner with tons of different, you know, restaurants doing pop-ups, and we have five hosts that we show both qualifying and the Grand Prix for every week.
2: Talk about the 25th. So
3: yeah, so what are we doing
2: who's
3: here?
2: Who's there?
5: So it will be at City Ridge on the rooftop. They have a massive LED screen. They have
3: massive.
5: Massive.
3: And the pool. It's fabulous.
5: There's a heated pool, which will probably be more for vibes.
3: Yes.
5: They have fire pits, and the event starts at 3 p.m.
2: It's beautiful up there. It really
5: is. It's gorgeous.
3: But aren't there going to be cars?
5: So we'll have, they're shutting down the streets.
3: Right.
5: And we'll have cars showcase on the entrance.
3: Fun.
5: Yeah. So we're really taking it
2: have
5: over.
2: Have you ever gotten in an F1 car and done going around the track?
5: Not yet.
3: She's
5: thanks
3: like,
5: for planting that seed.
3: It's on the list.
5: We're putting it out there.
3: So what can people, like, walk us through the event just a little bit. We have like a minute left.
5: Yeah, yeah. So doors open at 3 p.m. The race starts at 4 p.m. It'll go till 6, and then we have a sunset after party. King Street Oyster Bar is our hospitality partner.
2: Good oysters.
5: Great oysters. Yep. Maryland Caviar.
3: N-E-R. O-L-I-N, Maryland, not Maryland.
5: Yes.
3: I know, we all love Apple. It's amazing.
5: Yeah, they're so great. They've been amazing partners. They're doing smoked salmon BLT sliders, crab cake sliders.
2: Okay.
5: And they're also partnering with Avoca Farms for their F1 grade Wagyu.
3: We are very familiar with them.
2: Yep.
3: They're amazing.
5: Yeah, they're great. So, and we also have local restaurants joining us too. Republic Cantina is doing their Texi Mocho cocktail. They're Texan. Tito's, Heineken's official Formula One sponsor.
3: Great.
5: And we're just having fun with it. 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If you can't go there, you know, come hang out with us.
3: So where can people find like all your parties and all that kind of stuff? How do we keep in touch with you?
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3: Amazing.
2: Good job.
3: Okay, great. Thank you so much.
5: Thank you.
3: Okay, let's go back to our drink segment, please. AJ.
2: Jeffrey. Step up to the bar.
3: If we can, because I want to end with Jeffrey, but in this segment, what I'd like to know is how, like, peanut butter and chocolate became Reese's Peanut Butter Cup. How did we come up with this pop-up idea?
6: Gotcha. So, a while back, I wanted to pitch him something about working together.
3: Did you want to work with her? That's the question.
7: Nah, no, I'm kidding. We've known each other for a very long time. So.
3: Okay.
6: Yeah, we knew each other. I met him at Prather's on the Alley.
3: Oh, my
6: R.I.P.
3: God.
6: And I just thought he was the coolest guy. He showed me the ropes of that particular place, but he also was very much into whiskeys and spirits and things like that. And we really connected there. I ended up hiring him at Serenata. He was my AGM there. He was kind of my eyes on the whole operation when I wasn't there. And I loved how our styles were completely different, but we understood what we wanted to do in terms of giving people that experience in the glass.
3: Mm-hmm. So what's going to happen at this pop-up today?
6: Exactly that.
3: Okay.
6: I think it's super important to really sort of understand that, you know, the red thread doesn't just mean us. Like, we've worked together. We've not worked together. He ended up down the street from me.
3: Right.
6: You know what I mean? And it was like, oh my God, I can't get rid of this guy. But it's the same thing with the guests though, too, right? It's the same thing when you go to a place. You want to keep going back, even if you leave the city. The first place you come back to is that bar that you met that friend at, or you met your person at, and things like that.
3: Right.
6: And that's really what it means. So finding that tie between Korean and Jamaican culture was something that we kind of worked. We didn't have to dive that far, but we made it happen.
3: Have fun. Yeah. All right, Jeffrey, I know you're making one more cocktail. Do you want to tell us what you're making?
7: The next one's just a really fun play on a gin and tonic. We're doing soju with... yuja. So yuja is Korean citrus. It's essentially yuzu, but it's just kind of grown in Korea, and the difference, so it just comes out in a very completely different flavor profile on its own. So we have a yuja flavored soju along with yuja chung, which is essentially a marmalade Koreans use to make a tea out of, with like chunks of the flesh and the rinds and peels. I just decided to essentially just puree and blend it and then made a syrup out of it. And then
3: it
7: tonic water
3: like
7: goes really
3: well
7: with
3: really
7: it.
3: Really don't put in a lot of thought to these cocktails at all.
7: It's like it's a lot of thought, but very minimal execution, because I try to keep it as simple as possible for myself.
2: All right.
7: But I really want the Korean ingredients to speak for itself instead of me kind of manipulating the drink to be something else.
3: All right, so, great. All right, yeah.

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3: 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Oh, I'm extremely glad I did it. It was one of the best things I could have done for myself, I think.
2: To learn more about VA home loans, visit va.gov/homeloans.
4: All right, we're back on Fooding the Beast with Dave and Nikki Nellis, and our guest is Carla Sanchez. You know her from Spicy Candy and Casa Cantuta.
5: Yes, she's been in before.
4: Yep, yeah. And she came up with a great idea for wrapping up Hispanic Heritage Month. Tell us about it.
6: Yes, so I'm excited to bring back Casa Cantuta back. We took a break last year, and this year we decided to come back with a pop-up, a short pop-up. We've been around for now 5 years, which is kind of crazy.
5: Can you tell people who don't know about it exactly what the concept is?
6: So Casa Cantuta is a Bolivian cocktail bar. It's a pop-up, so we basically pop around the city every year. We usually take over bars for anywhere between 3 months, 6 months. Our longest one has been a year.
5: Right.
6: Until hopefully eventually we find somewhere to plant permanent roots. So last year we didn't have a pop-up. We do have two Bolivian events that happen in the city. We've been focusing a lot on growing that part of our community. But this year we're back, and I'm so happy that I've partnered with Kyojin. The connection happened over actually a dinner I had with one of the owners, Cece.
5: Cece, yeah. Yeah, she's so wonderful. So lovely. We love her.
6: And we connected over the fact that I told her that my first best friend in Bolivia was Japanese.
5: Oh, and I was curious. In so much of South America, because of so much immigration, the cuisines, there is, you know, layers of different cuisines that wind up and show up, like chifa and et cetera.
6: Yeah.
5: So I'm sort of curious, is there that same sort of thing in Bolivia?
6: Yeah, there's a big community of Japanese people in Bolivia. And that's how I met my best friend in kindergarten.
5: Okay.
6: We connected.
4: Sounds like a movie.
6: It kind of is, because honestly, we're best friends until she went back to Japan when she was 6 years old. And we kind of kept in touch by writing letters to each other. And eventually her last letter said that she's forgetting how to write in Spanish, and she doesn't know if she'll ever write to me again. And she never did. I still have all her letters, and I've tried to find her over the internet, because now, you know, we have social media. But she's a big inspiration because of this collaboration. Obviously, Cece got moved by that story, and she was like, why don't we have you over to kind of work together and kind of like blend both of our cultures and kind of tell the story.
4: I think that is
5: so. How long is the pop up?
6: So the pop up is October 18th and 19th, just 2 days. We're taking over one of Kyojin's bar. We'll be showcasing two of our bestseller cocktails, which is Carnavalito, and we're also bringing back I should know. And then we're introducing a new cocktail, which is very exciting. The name of it is Tacayo, in honor of that new cat species that just, I don't know if you guys saw, it was pretty viral. So
5: a new cat species.
6: Yes, it's a leopard that was found in Bolivia.
5: Okay.
6: Not even, I think, maybe a month ago.
4: And I saw it online, actually.
6: And that name of it is Tacayo. So we have a cocktail that's a name after that cat that will be introduced at the pop-up. I did bring a little cocktail for you to try.
5: Okay, great.
6: Later for you to see. And it comes with a really cool ice, and you can see the cat on the ice.
5: Oh, fun.
6: By Ice Queen. So that should be exciting. But also,
5: everybody loves the Ice Queen. Everybody.
6: We love Ice Queen.
5: Yeah, she's amazing. Shout out to Ice Queen.
6: Yes. And then,
4: She once failed making ice, and she called it a catastrophe.

0: feet.
1: Oh, God.
2: Thank Can you, you cut that?
0: No, no. Okay, don't you dare cut that. Anyway. Best joke of the day.
2: So tell everybody, please, where they can find the information. And is CeCe, are they providing food?
3: Yes. So Chef Peter is actually providing a special menu, a blend of Bolivian and Japanese flavors. We have five small dishes. And he used ponzu and singani on ponzu. So it's like a Bolivian infused sauce that you're going to have on each dish. So that's exciting. So we'll have a special menu. We'll have salteñas. So you can purchase the ticket via Open Table on Experiences on the Kyojin website.
2: Great.
3: And the ticket is $25 and it gets you a salteña and a cocktail.
2: I'm obsessed with salteña.
3: Yes, so
2: okay, great. So tell everybody where they can find you.
3: They can find me on Instagram, SpicyCandyDC.
2: Okay, thank you so much. All right, AJ, Jeffrey, come back up. So we know we've got the red thread. We know we got the pop-up today. Jeffrey, I'd love for you to tell us just a little bit more about, like, I'm drinking your cocktail, and, you know, it's so balanced. You know, with all, you have so many layers of chia that you guys are trying to accomplish. How does that work within your bar program? And if we can keep it short, because I don't have a ton of time. I know it's a big question.
4: So we try to focus on sustainability at the bar, too. So we incorporate things like super juice techniques to minimize waste and to also maximize efficiency on storage. Mm-hmm. But same thing at the bar. We don't have any rubber mats, no pour spouts.
2: Was that an adjustment for you?
4: Quite.
2: I bet.
4: Yeah. So
0: that's a great story. I mean, it really is, you know, I mean, it's so thoughtful.
4: Mm. Oh, thank you. Yeah. And yeah, we're just trying to.
2: Like at Chia, can we just sit at the bar?
4: Absolutely.
2: It's a tasting menu experience, right?
4: Yeah. So it's tasting menu only and reservation only, so we can control how much we prep exactly.
2: Right.
4: But we always welcome walk-ins for drinks. And it doesn't hurt to pop your head in once in a while, especially in the middle of the week. Mm-hmm. We always have extra portions, so you might be able to snag a five-course menu without having a reservation. You know, it never hurts to ask.
2: Okay, great. All right. Tell everybody where they can find you, and then AJ, Donald, tell us where we can find you.
4: So Chia is located at 1252 4th Street Northeast in the Union Market area. I guess that's it.
2: That sounds pretty good. Okay. And AJ?
5: Well, you can definitely catch me today at Chia.
2: Yes.
5: But pop your head and make a reservation, though. I'll be at Chiquette 5 days a week, 2404 Wisconsin Avenue.
2: We will come see you. Thank you, guys. Thank you all so much.
0: I love Danny Yeadon.
2: I know. He's such a lovely person. Yeah. Okay. You want to say your thing, and I'll say mine.
0: I do want to say my thing.
2: Great.
0: The world is kind of weird out there, and so I urge you to get off your ass and vote when the time is right.
2: Mm-hmm.
0: Because if you don't, you're going to be moaning about a lot of things for another 2 years. I mean, we have to vote. I'm not going to tell you how, but please do it.
2: Yes. Okay, great. I want to thank all of our guests for joining us in studio today. Everything you heard here today, you can find on the list, areyouonit.com, the online e-zine that tells you everything happening in the DMV. Amazing cocktails, amazing food, amazing ways to spend your time. And you really should get in and enjoy, because 'tis the season. Don't forget about Chefs for Equality. Don't forget about Shuck It. Don't forget about this F1 event. Don't forget about what Spicy Candy is doing.
0: Don't forget about us.
2: Don't forget about the pop-up. Go eat at Primrose. And I have contacts. Thank you again. 18 years on air. It's been so much fun. It's always delicious.
0: I'm not talking about being married for 30 years.
2: Be safe out there and have a delicious week.

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1: From ABC News, I'm Mike Dubusky. Ukrainian officials say they were unaware of President Trump's new claims this morning of an energy ceasefire between Ukraine and Russia. They learned about it on social media today. That post from the president says the ceasefire is effective immediately and both parties have agreed. Earlier today, Ukrainian President Volodymyr Zelensky said his country was ready for both sides to stop striking energy infrastructure, saying this on ABC's This Week.
2: We are asking President Trump, give them signal, not attack energy infrastructure of Ukraine. It's fair deal. It's not the best deal. The best deal not to have a war, to stop Putin. But the first step is ceasefire.
1: It all comes after President Trump announced a new deal to have Russia supply nearly 2 billion barrels of oil in an effort to lower gas prices. Trump also in recent days calling for Ukraine to elect a new leader. But Ukrainian parliament member Kira Rudik isn't going for it.
3: And it's up to no other leader than Ukrainian people whom and when we will be electing.
1: In the next few days, Pope Leo will undergo surgery after a nodule was discovered on his lung. The condition is common and can be caused by things like infection, scars, or inflammation. It's a dreary day for much of the East Coast as the Northeast gets drenched with what was once Hurricane Isaias. Meanwhile, in the Southeast, cleanup efforts are underway.
4: Hundreds of thousands of people are without power following Hurricane Isaias. Florida Governor Ron DeSantis says there are long days ahead as the cleanup continues.
5: Right now, I think clearing those trees, clearing the debris, that mission continues. Our utilities are working hard to get everyone reconnected back on the grid.
4: The deadly storm bringing with it heavy rain and winds over 100 miles per hour.
1: And on the West Coast, post-tropical cyclone Rachel expected to dump several inches of rain. 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

0: My name is Luis Fonsi. A lot of people don't know enough about Alzheimer's and dementias. We've seen it in movies, we all know somebody, but there's a lot of information that people still don't know. 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Don't be afraid to get help. Don't be afraid to put it out in the open, because it will be better for them and for their loved ones.
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3: Welcome to the discussion, AI-Driven Defense and the Future of the SOC, sponsored by Palo Alto Networks. 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
4: Welcome and thanks for joining us. My guests today are Thomas Edgar, the Chief Cybersecurity Scientist at Pacific Northwest National Laboratory, Justin Uber, Director of Cyber Protection at the Transportation Department, and Rob Sherry, Federal Sales Leader for SecOps and Cloud Security Business at Palo Alto Networks. Gentlemen, it's great to have you gathered here today to talk about really one of the hottest topics in government. AI is really driving the conversation around cybersecurity, and in many ways, it's also the inverse. Cybersecurity risks of advanced AI models are one of the biggest issues in Washington today. We're going to discuss how federal agencies are tackling this multifaceted issue, and there's a lot to talk about, but I wanted to kind of level set since each of you bring a little bit of a different perspective. Thomas, perhaps we can start with you here to talk about how PNNL is looking at this issue and driving some of the kind of leading edge science and approaches to using AI for cybersecurity and approaching the cyber risks of AI.
5: Yeah, thank you for having me. As a research organization supporting DOE and the rest of the federal sponsors, we've kind of been on the leading edge of AI and ML research. And so we've kind of seen the progression of this. I still remember doing some internal reviews where people were talking about crazy ideas like putting a prompt in and getting a picture out of it. And I was like, that would be amazing if we could do that. And that's commonplace now, right? And so the speed at which this has been transpiring is pretty impressive. And so we are really trying to tackle both of the sides that you're talking about is, one, understanding kind of the cyber risks. And I do a lot of research in supporting critical infrastructure. And so trying to benchmark and understand how bad these models could be if they're used to target our critical infrastructure. But then we're also, we do prototypes and proof of principle type research. And so AI has been a boon for us to help us kind of iterate and try things faster and do things more. And so supporting our reverse engineering, vulnerability analysis, protocol analysis, data analysis, all of that stuff. We're really looking at how we can really extract optimization out of AI to make us more efficient and effective, and then ultimately transition that off to our government sponsors and kind of our critical infrastructure so that they can take advantage of what we've learned.
4: It's a great overview. We'll definitely dive into some of those specific efforts at the lab. Justin, I wanted to turn to you here. And Transportation Department, one of the largest enterprises in the federal government, a lot of different big IT systems, important IT systems. How are you looking at this issue of, you know, where AI can help with cyber defenses and how it also presents a risk for your architecture?
6: Sure. I think I'd like to start with the risk, if you don't mind. because it's so broad, but manageable if done well and rolled out appropriately. So there are a lot of different risks. And I think if we look at the foundational risk in terms of just introducing, you know, an LLM, generally chatbot type function into the environment, what kind of risks we have? We have, the ones around data leakage, training, external models on our data, government data, which could be bad for the, lots of reasons, right? Effectively being its own data leak, outside of the agency. People misusing it, right? And when I say that, not understanding that it's an IT function and tool bound by many of the same, rules of behavior that we would expect for other types of IT. And so putting, really sensitive data or PII into it, probably not the best thing to do. So those are all just sort of ground level risks, in my opinion. But there are other risks that are not necessarily security centric, but more mission related. If you start leveraging AI to, do a bunch of different processes, but everybody's doing that a little bit differently, you get different outputs. If we're presenting those to the public and they don't agree, we're arguing with ourselves in a public forum and fashion, right? So we have to be careful of ensuring that, again, fundamental processes are in place. We know how to, vet and validate our data processes. So all of these things, just because we get to speed up certain things, should still be looked at and handled in appropriate fashion. We have existing fundamental processes for this. But when we start looking at more risk, like what else? We have non-human identity sprawl. So we start looking at agentic AI in the environment. And what that really means is some core model with what we call harness, which is context and tools added on to the heartbeat of the model, the LLM, if you would like. When we look at that and allow it to kind of run through a process, it'll spawn agents or may create agents, or you create agents yourselves that handle tasks. And the easiest way to do that is to let them touch everything. But that's rarely a good thing, right? We talk about least privilege as a principal security measure. It's no different for AI and AI agents. So we need to ensure that non-human identities have good attribution. So when I say non-human, the agents and the models, processes that are running, have an identity. That identity is attributed to somebody who started that process, or at least controls that function, and that we can see the entire chain of whatever that agent is doing. But we also want to make sure we're doing things like just-in-time permissions, right? So just as much permissions is needed to do the thing, scoped very tightly to what is necessary, those types of things. So we have a lot more that we have to look at as we start expanding use of AI. But where we use it for defense are very cool things, right? So if we look at external attackers coming against us, we hear in the news speed of attack, right? They're enabling speed of function quickly. So this means we need to be able to respond as fast. And that's difficult to do. All of our tactics and techniques are kind of predicated upon humans attacking, which have certain behaviors, certain methods, and these don't necessarily have to abide by those rule sets. So we're starting to look at things like, some low-level automated threat hunting, some automatic quarantine as a playbook, right? So if we determine an action is a high-risk action, doesn't match our baseline, we can just stop it, quarantine it. If it is legitimate, somebody loses a few seconds of time and we can, fine tune the model for that type of response again. But if we miss, much bigger issue. So these types of things are what we're looking at for in placing defense.
4: That's a great overview of both some of the risks and then possibilities, I think, of AI. Rob, Palo Alto Networks, obviously one of the biggest cybersecurity companies in the world. I know that you've been able to kind of observe how this conversation has been evolving across government. And I'd love to get some of your thoughts just on some of the risks and some of the possibilities here for defenders.
7: Thank you, Justin, for having me on. Awesome to be on a panel with Justin and Thomas, and hopefully we give a good, productive show, for the folks. tuning in. I think to build off of a little bit off of what Justin was saying, I think the like speed of AI, it's accelerating pretty much it's everything. I think we all see that in everyday lives and whatnot. But an interesting thing within the world that my team and I spend a lot of time with, federal CISOs and whatnot, is in that defense world and in cybersecurity specifically. And over the last 3 to 5 years, there's been a pivot underway, you know, of traditional SIEM log collection, you know, as a centerpiece, you know, for how security operations had worked. And so what AI is doing is it's really accelerating that life cycle and changes into how federal defenders are defending. And to have a little bit of fun in a serious topic, of course, I liken it. I'm an NBA basketball fan, and so I'd liken it to for decades, you had the center, you know, was the preeminent position. Yeah, you know, so you had Wilt Chamberlain and Kareem Abdul-Jabbar, Shaq, and whatnot. So for years, that was the anchor. You know, so offense and defense, you know, ran through that center. And with Michael Jordan, LeBron James, Steph Curry coming into the league, it fundamentally changed, how those teams operated. And I would say we're at a similar moment that AI is accelerating that centralized capability to keep mission delivery safe in the SIEM. And you'd see that using, going back to FedSpeak with M2614, for example, that real-time security operations was guidance given earlier this year to replace M2131, amongst other things it did. But one of the things was M2131. And that shift is, again, moving traditional SIEM and log into real-time security operations, getting into threat hunt, pulling in IoT and OT. And so we're seeing before our very eyes, out of necessity, frankly, with the speed at which attackers can move, is a fundamental change in how agencies, departments, are aligning themselves and the technologies that are going to hopefully keep them ahead of adversaries. So it's not only just it's changing a lot of things, but also accelerating some market dynamics, importantly, too.
4: Yeah, great call out there, both on the OMB memo and the shift in NBA tactics over the past 50 or so years. It's definitely evolving, and I don't think we're going back to no three-point line at any point soon. So that's a great analogy. Thomas, I want to return to you. You talked about how PNNL, just to build off both of Rob and Justin's points, you talked about how PNNL, you're looking at how you can extract optimization out of AI to make more efficient and effective use of different processes. And I'd love to drill into that a little bit, just in terms of what you're learning to, especially along the lines of kind of matching the speed of AI that everyone seems to be talking about today.
5: Yeah, so some of the stuff that we're hoping to try to do with our sponsors is kind of help with the data overload piece and make sure to kind of bubble up the important stuff and kind of clear out the noise of all of the alerts and logs. But some of the still kind of open questions that we're still dealing with is, where do we put the human in the loop, right? I mean, as we want to do this automation, we need to know when and how to make sure that the human can take over and keep making good decisions when they're kind of not doing that level one triage anymore. And so that's some of the research that we're doing. But I think a big piece of this is we're driving towards more automation, and kind of the underpinning of that is trust. And so, like, this isn't the first time in research we've been pushing automation, and so making sure that the operators trust the decisions of the AI is going to be a real big piece of that. And so we've been doing a lot of understandability of what the AI is doing and trying to make sure that you kind of have that provenance of its decisions so that you can trust what it's doing and be okay with it taking these automated actions. And so that's some of the research that we're really trying to do to try to help answer these questions as we're moving faster, make sure everybody kind of feels okay and comfortable with it.
6: If I can jump in too, I like the research angle, the doctor thing helps. I like the angle of the research in the sense that we're doing something similar, right? We're looking at decomposition of processes. Because when you decompose them, then you can determine where handoffs and human in the loop, if you will, or where where you can have automation, where you can have AI as a focal point, an agent doing some task, and where you need a human to intercept, pull in, and make a decision. And sometimes, especially in complicated workflows or decision trees, especially when we're talking about the security of an organization, those are complex processes that require intervention two or three times. So we're one of the things that I think has bubbled up as part of this is sometimes we might need to look at something and have more check in, check out during a process than we might have assumed, which would be alert me when there's something happening or raise something up that's going wrong. And those seem like singular events, but really we're talking about check in and check out of the process for the human as things happen. So they're really a focal point of a process flow that includes automation and the agent or AI conducting some task. I was just kind of curious if your research has kind of reflected that, or if there's other things that you're seeing that help flesh out what I'm trying to do over here.
5: Yeah. So some of the stuff that we're trying to do is to figure out how to keep the human the context for the human so that they know what they're looking at. And so it can't just be a dump of all this stuff and then they can pick up quickly, right? And so how do we make sure that they get the right information from everything that's going on so that they can make that decision? How many times and how often to interact with the users to keep it going? We're trying to investigate a lot of those things.
4: And are you finding any early findings as far as what humans need to trust some of those outputs and or where in the process you absolutely need the humans versus what is ripe for automation?
5: So unfortunately, I'm more on the cybersecurity side and not the human side. And so I'm aware of that research going on, but I don't know kind of the metrics and how they measure that type of stuff.
4: Yeah, it'll be interesting to see those outputs as they become available, because as Justin just described, there are a lot of agencies and organizations across the board that I'm sure are interested in those findings. Well, we've set the table really well here, but first we're going to take our first short break. Again, my guests are Thomas Edgar, Chief Cybersecurity Scientist at the Pacific Northwest National Laboratory, Justin Ubert, Director of Cyber Protection at the Transportation Department, Rob Sherry, Federal Sales Leader for SecOps and Cloud Security Business at Palo Alto Networks. I'm Justin Doubleday on the discussion, AI-Driven Defense and the Future of the SOC, brought to you by Palo Alto Networks on Federal News Network.
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4: Welcome back to AI-Driven Defense and the Future of the SOC, brought to you by Palo Alto Networks on Federal News Network. My guests today are Thomas Edgar, Chief Cybersecurity Scientist at Pacific Northwest National Laboratory, Justin Ubert, Director of Cyber Protection at the Transportation Department, and Rob Sherry, Federal Sales Leader for SecOps and Cloud Security Business at Palo Alto Networks. Rob, I wanted to start with you here for this segment. You talked about the shift that's ongoing in how agencies approach things like logging. And I want to drill down into that a little bit. Can you talk a little bit about what you're observing in terms of what agencies learned over the last 5 years from the 2021 OMB memo to just take in more logs, and now this approach that kind of prioritizes logs and prioritizes using those logs to the most effect?
7: Yeah, sure. Over the last probably 5 years since CISA came out with the zero trust mandate, going back to more mandates, M2209, I bet we have a pretty knowledgeable audience here, but that mandate focused on network identity, device, application, and data. And so my observation, over the last 5 or 6 years is the agencies were taking the approach of addressing maybe two in a year, but typically, one in a year. So they might address the network or the identity or the data, although data application did take a little bit longer, I would argue. So the good news is on the FedCiv side in particular, investments had been made into different technologies that provided more data into the SOC. And what that means for now is we're really in a place with cybersecurity where data is crucial and the context of it is incredibly important. And so what we've all probably seen from findings over the last few months from frontier AI models is chaining together, you know, what might seem like low risk vulnerabilities, but using a combination of those to get in somewhere. And so why this is important in the last, you know, 3 or 5 years that really helps out is if agencies have done and been doing a good job of getting the telemetry, like the crucial point within cybersecurity now is taking the disparate pieces of info, you know, cloud, identity, you know, we talked briefly about that earlier, and really stitching that together. So the concept's called data stitching. And so how do you best get disparate pieces of information and bring those together? That's really hard to do, you know, for a human. Now there's so many alerts, so many things going on across a government entity today. So that stitching piece becomes critical. And so again, good news, there's been some investments over the last 5 years that help enable that. And where many agencies are today is really figuring out, you know, what do they want to do? You know, is it a platform concept? Is it building a data lake and bringing some AI tools? Is it introducing some AI agents for security and whatnot? And so that's a really interesting time, you know, for an M2614 to come out and put in the emphasis on real-time security operations. And data is crucial to that. And I think that's been a strength of agencies over the last couple of years.
4: Yeah, that's an interesting point. Also, just your point about stitching together what might seem like low-risk vulnerabilities makes me also think of the recent CISA binding operational directive on prioritizing the highest risk software vulnerabilities. And it seems like that could get really hard, especially with some of these AI capabilities that we're discussing. Justin, I don't know if you want to talk about the Transportation Department's perspective just on how you're approaching these new directives and building kind of that modern cybersecurity program to take on these different risks that are really just accelerating.
6: Yeah, I think if we start with M2131, it was a hell of a driver, right? You know, it was impossible to meet when it rolled out. It still would be very hard to meet, even though I think the tools exist generally now to meet it, which means that, you know, going to 2614, it was good timing. We got the driver in the sense that industry and government came together and got a bunch of tooling and figured out how to do some of these things. The shift allows us to now approach it from a risk management perspective, right? So some of the things I wanted to twig off of what Rob said is, you know, there's data is everything, right? Identity is everything, data is everything, everything's everything. But, you know, in the end, the data is the part that's really the value. That's what we're trying to protect. That's what we're trying to use. We're trying to normalize all of that. And so, you know, when we're talking about that data layer and how to leverage it, and we get back to this 2614, we have outcome-based maturity model, finally, where we can say, hey, this is what we need, and we can meet the data where it's at. Rob hit it on the head. You know, it used to be like chunk everything into a very expensive data lake, figure it out. It's all got to be centralized. We can move away from that. You know, there's explicit permission now to go to a decentralized sort of approach with logging data, which I think also lends itself to us being better at securing and identifying data at where it resides. One of the big things that's always been a problem is trying to break down the silos of data. We're not very good at it. I hate to say it, but we're not. And chunking it into a data lake doesn't do much more than just co-locate a bunch of data that we put a bunch of, you know, artificial boundaries around so it doesn't touch each other. We just create silos within a lake. So the point here is you can normalize data. We now have ways to do ETL functions and normalize data, bring it, and we can translate it effectively, is what I'm saying, and pull it in and then utilize it for whatever we need to. That is, to kind of go back to some of the AI-driven stuff, that's the lifeblood of AI, too. It's got to have good, clean data. Garbage in, garbage out has never been more important. And so this whole thing together is actually, I think, getting us to a point where we can take risk-based decisions about how to approach data, understand that it can be decentralized in where it resides, but we have to normalize the context and make it ubiquitous to ingest. So there has to be some kind of transform, maybe a middle layer transform that will reach the data where it's at. And then we pull it in and then we can use it. This also means that it can be a little easier because keeping it where it's at and working with the systems and the FISMA boundaries we already have and that concept that we've spent many, many years in placing in federal service means that all that doesn't get thrown away. It just becomes more agile and dynamic. Now, those are some ways we can approach it while keeping a lot of our processes that are pre-existent and heavily invested in place.
4: Thomas, I want to pull you in here just to talk a little bit about, you know, if you have any thoughts on the issue of data. You know, you talked about helping with the data overload piece at PNNL and just where you see how organizations can get the most use out of their security data to Justin's point, making these risk management decisions.
5: Yep. So I'm going to pivot away from federal agencies a little bit because I don't interact directly with them that much. But some of the stuff that we're trying to do is to get the right data to the right place to make the decision. And so I'll talk in the context of like the power grid. We know, we're taking from a research perspective, we expect to be attacked. And so how do we survive through that? And so with control systems and critical infrastructure, you have processes that are distributed in your systems. And so we want to be able to make it so that you can take action locally with using kind of AI and intelligent algorithms before having to bubble up information that's slow to a human operator. And so we're really looking at, where do we get the data? What data do we need to get to where? And what action should we take at those levels so that we can, again, be reactive really quickly at the place that needs to react and survive through kind of attacks, but then still enable that human at the upper level to understand what's going on and take that more strategic action to keep the system surviving.
4: What are the complications with taking that approach in, you know, control systems, critical infrastructure versus, you know, what we traditionally think about with IT and things like that?
5: I mean, with critical infrastructure, right, we're taking action on potentially lifeline type systems. So, you know, if we make the wrong decision, we can cause a brownout or we can cause a service to go down. And so it's making sure you have enough confidence in the data that you're looking at so that one, you're making the right decision, but two, you're potentially not being swayed to do something that you shouldn't do by the attacker. And so really having that confidence in the data and the right algorithms and kind of choices baked into that algorithm to make the right decision when a human can't help you in that speed that you're trying to respond.
6: So this is interesting because we're playing with some of these concepts and trying to figure them out too, from operational perspective. And what we're seeing is the idea that we can figure out the big actions that make sense, and even if we're wrong, the impact is low. Being right is much more important. So what I mean is that, you know, some user is doing something in the middle of the night, which is not typical. We may have a playbook that just quarantines that user and just shuts off all activity, all access, just over the box, you don't get to do anything. Okay. Well, if we're wrong, we've inconvenienced the user, and I'm sure we're going to hear about it a little bit, but if we were right, and more often than not, given the context, middle of the night, not usual activity, we have baseline and risk scoring for that, we're pretty confident, right? To your point. And so this is, low risk in terms of interruptions to the users in the network, or in your case, talking about the OT portion, But for us, the high confidence and the action being more important to ensure we stop the attacker if it is an attack. So we can do those trade-offs. The problem we run into is as it gets more granular and a little less critical, perhaps, or more maybe more esoteric in the behaviors, you have to have similar confidence levels. And those are difficult to do because the farther down a chain of process that an attacker or somebody else may do, the more complicated that behavior, the less sure we get, right? So that's part of the problem is I think we're going to see a slow layering of as we prove things out and we get more and more sophisticated with how we can do things, we'll slowly layer these things in and to be more broad in approach and things. But right now, it's just big ticket actions with low risk is our bread and butter. Does that make sense?
5: Yep. Yeah, and a lot of what we're trying to do is make sure that because if we're doing something for safety, we'll take the action regardless. We'll just do it. But if it's a action that maybe won't cause any major thing, but if it's swaying kind of the control of the system to a more edge, less resilient case, we need to make sure the tactical action still drives to the strategic goal so that the system isn't kind of left in a worse state. And so, yeah, trying to make sure that, as you said, those less certain actions are still driving us to where we want to go.
9: Yeah, and one of the things that I think it was Rob brought up was the zero trust approach still seems to kind of be preeminent in terms of where federal organizations and a lot of other organizations want to get to. But there's that. I think we always hear that's a constant journey. It's never going to end. So I guess I'd love to get from the panel a sort of a poll of kind of where you focus, how far along you think you are in that journey or the organizations that you work with are in that journey toward, zero trust, never trust, always verify, limiting the blast radius for attack. Some of the things we've been talking about. Rob, maybe quickly start with you and then go down the line.
7: Yeah, that is a great question. For things that had been defined over the last five years or so, I think agencies, departments have been making steady progress. I think the curveball becomes, we've been talking a little bit about AI, both for practical usage and defense, but you start thinking about zero trust with how modern work gets done. It's different than how work got done 3 or 5 years ago. And what I mean by that is could be AI coding, or it could be workers that are introducing AI into the workplace. Those agents, Justin touched on that earlier, like the non-human identities, proliferating and whatnot. So I think my perspective on it is there's a whole new attack surface, if you would, opportunity for mission delivery too, but attack surface with agents, agentic endpoint, is a newer thing that the industry government needs to catch up with. So that truly meets that it is a journey comment that you started out with, that there are new things that traditional methods of endpoint detection and response are not going to catch, using skills to help define a task that needs to get done by an agentic endpoint. So I think from that perspective, there's work to be done. And I do think from a platform or capability of how do you bring the data in to make rapid decision making, I think that's going to be a really big thing. Looking at federal budgets for FY27, I think that is many agencies and within the DIB, many customers are looking at that exact point of we've got decent, pretty good handle on data. How do we act faster on it? And how do we protect agentic endpoint? Those are the two areas that I see being White House focused as well. So I think there's just a lot of interest in that. I think there's going to be a lot of investment, and hopefully a lot of progress made this coming government fiscal year in those two areas.
9: All right, we're going to hear from other two guests on that zero trust question and then continue the conversation after this short break. Again, you're listening to AI-Driven Defense and the Future of the SOC, brought to you by Palo Alto Networks on Federal News Network.
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9: Welcome back to AI-Driven Defense and the Future of the SOC, brought to you by Palo Alto Networks on Federal News Network. Again, my guests today are Thomas Edgar, Chief Cybersecurity Scientist at Pacific Northwest National Laboratory, Justin Uber, Director of Cyber Protection at the Transportation Department, and Rob Sherry, Federal Sales Leader for SecOps and Cloud Security Business at Palo Alto Networks. Justin, before the break, I was just asking you all to talk a little bit about where you're at in this zero trust journey. So what's the view from the Transportation Department?
6: Certainly. So we have two big entities that we look at, right? We'll say, I'll sort of nominally call them DOT proper or HQ. It's not really HQ. It's like DOT as a whole and an FAA. And the reason separating out FAA a little bit is because of appropriation streams and the magnitude of its remit. I think the best way to kind of approach this is start with DOT, and we are doing, I think, pretty well, right? I really like the call out you made earlier about it's a journey, right? It is. It's an ideal. We're Zero Trust itself is an ideal because every time we have technology changes, and I don't know, we just had a doozy of one the last couple of years where we're implementing some pretty heavy stuff. Every time we have that, we have to kind of readjust our notion of how we're going to implement within our boundaries and our systems. And so on the surface, if we look at implementing AI, just general LLM, non-deterministic AI, in and of itself, seems like it's contrary to zero trust. How do you do zero trust? Because we're really, we got all those pillars, but they sort of still depend on looking at things from a process perspective and the outputs, access to resource and the outputs that you're kind of protecting against, right? In the process, right? We're looking at those things. Well, the first two things still make a lot of sense, right? Resources and the process itself, but the output now is a little different, because we don't know exactly what it's going to be. And we also are talking about having a bunch of entities provide non-deterministic outputs on behalf of users or functions. And it's like, how do you protect all that with a zero trust approach? I can tell you that we can, right? I think it is compatible. It's just you got to dig a little deeper. And a lot of it boils down to fundamentals. It always does. And it's a tiresome thing to say maybe sometimes, or maybe it's tiresome to hear, because it's like, oh, we're back to fundamentals again. Yeah, because they work. And so here, what's the fundamental thing that we've been hearing for a while? Identity is a perimeter, new perimeter, right? Okay, it's a nice way to get across the concept that identity is really important. With the adding in AI, adding in agents that are now operating on behalf of users and processes, it's even more important, because we need to be really assured of that identity that entity has in order to start evaluating the resources it has access to, and then evaluating and risk scoring the context that it's doing that in. So once we go beyond the identity piece, context is king. We baseline our environment, we baseline how we see things, we baseline the actions and processes that are happening, and then if we see, and we score those, and if we see anything out of context, that's a flag. Now, we chain it into what Thomas is talking about with, our approach to, all these processes and agents, and breaking it down and seeing where we got to have humans in, and now we can start seeing where we have these brain chains with zero trust, where we can say, okay, we need to be here to see this based on our baseline, our environment. So I'm not saying it's solved. I want to be clear. I'm just saying that I think approaching it from a fundamentals perspective is a great place to start. And they're inherently actually supportive of each other in terms of being able to roll out agents and agentic AI in the network and our footprints and boundaries and accessing data. If we leverage zero trust principles, and don't look at it from a rigidity perspective of, you know, the fact that it was kind of predicated on deterministic processes.
9: That's a great explanation, especially with how AI folds into this. Thomas, I know it's a little bit different from your view because, you know, Zero Trust is not a mandate outside of the federal government, but I'd be curious to know how some of those principles port over to what you're working on and what you're seeing.
5: Yeah, so what Justin was talking about is kind of what we've been struggling with concepts of critical infrastructure, because, you know, there's a lot of device-to-device communication, and so how do we tie an identity to those things? There's still a lot of pockets of legacy and old technology that just can't handle some of these concepts. And so how do we break these things up and how do we kind of help foster some of these critical environments into this concept of zero trust? And so that's some of the research that we're trying to do. And so we're trying to create new ways and capabilities at the network level to help kind of do that baselining, as Justin said, and kind of learn what should and shouldn't be happening. And there is some pain of edge case scenarios where things happen, a system's going down, and that doesn't happen very often. And so things happen that don't look normal. And so someone has to authorize and approve that type of stuff. But yeah, as Justin was saying with AI, we're trying to tackle some of those similar kind of issues of trying to get zero trust into kind of our critical infrastructure to get the value of kind of segmenting and making sure if one piece goes down, the whole thing doesn't go down. But as you were saying to the principles, I always kind of say this is just bringing back up the old Salter and Schroeder principles from the 70s of least privilege, separation of concern. And so zero trust is just a restatement of those ideals, and it's just us trying to get closer and closer to that capability. And so I think AI can help in critical infrastructure to try to help get to some of these principles and best practices, because, you know, there are some sectors and some companies that have really awesome cybersecurity programs and teams. But then there are a lot that are smaller, you know, municipalities that, you know, don't have a lot of resources and the expertise. And so I've even had conversations of, if I got you this data or I got you this new tool, would it help you? And they're like, we don't have the staff, we don't have the resources, we don't have the expertise to even do that. So no, that doesn't help us. So the hope is with AI, in my opinion, is to help them kind of upskill a little bit and try to get to some of these principles that they just can't do right now, and kind of take advantage of all the tools and the data that we've been talking about that they can't right now.
6: Yeah, I always seem to jump in, but Thomas, I'm excited about that topic, because even though I'm focused on the operational, I have a compatriot, actually several in DOT that work on very similar things, and we're literally looking at this right now. We want to enable industry partners and critical infrastructure partners, right? Sector cyber, we call it, to leverage AI and other tools in a way that allows them to benefit, while understanding that sometimes the IT shop is one person who does it for half a job, and they're doing the best they can. So in some of the ways that when they tell you, if you're writing a speech, you got to make sure it's good for everybody, so do it at about the seventh grade level or something, right? We need to do a similar function in how we're you know, we're getting tools out to our critical infrastructure partners, big and small, so that there's something for everybody. And, you know, it's sort of ubiquitous in the initial approach, and will help somebody who doesn't have a lot of time, a lot of expertise. You know, I don't want to say plug and play, but the concept is kind of like, just, you can use this. It's low skill in the sense that, you know, we're making it for everybody, but we really want you to be able to raise your posture and raise your ability to protect your network, because we're all interested in a strong critical infrastructure in the end, right? These are the things that we depend on day in, day out. So anyway, I'm just excited about hearing that, and wanted to kind of plug, we do some similar work and have very similar considerations for very similar reasons, and I'm excited to hear that.
5: Yeah, I mean, I love to hear that too. And yeah, I like to say we need to meet them where they are instead of just browbeating them for not doing best practice like we want. And yeah, I agree. Like getting to a point of them kind of describing the problem and the way they see it and not treating them like a data scientist because they're not. So making it where they can look at it from an engineer's perspective and figure out what they need to do.
9: This leads really well into kind of the last big question I wanted to ask the panel, which is around culture and workforce. I think we've talked a lot about the technology challenges, the potential solutions, both with policy and process. But, you know, for all of you, how can, you know, we bring the workforce that we have today and then the future workforce that is, you know, coming up into, you know, this evolving environment such that you can effectively tackle some of the challenges and take on or you know, develop the solutions that are needed for tomorrow. You know, Rob, kick it over to you to start with this one.
7: Yeah, that's a big question. I would think, you know, just harkening back, you know, zero trust, it's a journey. I mean, if you think about like everything in life is a journey, you know, to some extent, you know, it could be work, friendships, you know, gym, parenting, et cetera, and all that. And I think the exciting thing, culturally that like with AI, the speed, of which, that things need to happen and whatnot. I think there's, it's really important from a, depending how you're approaching it. So from an industry, so folks that might be listening in, 50 minutes in, hopefully we're doing okay for you. From an industry perspective, I think it's, now's the time of immense change. You know, there's, you look at, I've a lot of kids, a lot of kids, you know, six of them, and just in thinking about what are the high school age, college age, how are they learning? How are they thinking? It's a time of extraordinary change. And I think from an industry perspective, as you're working with your federal customers and whatnot, bring new ideas, like how are different ways of approaching traditional problems, but how can they be solved in a new way?

0: The technology is changing rapidly, 100%. However, I also would say that there's thinking about cultural ways of doing work differently. You know, if we aren't introducing automation into things, you know, it's going to be really important that policies get updated. And it's also important that cyber defense is a team sport. You know, so if you have historically an end user team or a cloud team or development team all doing their own things, like, you know, the adversary is moving way too fast, that policies are going to have to come together. People are going to have to come together. So culturally, there has to be some change that allows for these new technologies to brought in to make a difference to, you know, protect networks for mission defense. So to summarize all that would be, it's an extraordinary time of change. We could see it in our everyday lives. And I think coming to our own jobs and thinking like, is there a way I could do this differently or work with others within my organization to get to good outcomes, but in a different way? I think that's going to be crucial, you know, for you know, all of us in whatever capacity we're serving in today.
1: Yeah, thank you for that. Justin, I want to just get your perspective on, you know, how this might be playing out at DOT.
2: Sure. And I think the first thing is to acknowledge that workforce needs help. I think we can all agree that this has been going on for a while, right? It's accelerated heavily under this administration, where we had AI push under the last administration as well. The reason I mention that is, you know, at the Federal Transit Agency, where I still hold a hat, but was several years ago, we started off with how can we implement AI, for instance. And one of the very first things, I'm a professor as well as, you know, a operator. I was like, we got to train people. We got to teach them. Because if we just impose tools and technology on folks without any explanation, any showcase of what it's going to do for them, we're already behind, right? You can't just poof, use it. Maybe it works in certain situations, and we can get into historical concepts on that. I won't, but we could. But really what it boils down to is folks need to get a grounding in any given technology or process change, right? Whenever we have these big leaps, and they need to be comfortable. If you have somebody who's 50, 60, 70 years old who cannot answer an email or use this tool, your environment, your leadership, your folks that are responsible are actually doing the wrong thing. And I say this, that's maybe a bold statement, but everybody is a tool is for everybody. It is to make everybody better. So we need to look at all the edge cases, if you will, and training folks, make sure that we're ensuring that all these folks are up and running in terms of what they can do, and also, you know, find ways to help conceptualize this better for everybody. Now, when we shift from workforce now to, you know, workforce the future, because that was a different one you asked, I think we're already doing that. Again, I am a college professor. We're integrating AI within and automation and these concepts of technological change, more importantly. This AI and automation is just the newest technological change. I think what we need to really be prepared for, and what we are preparing students for, at least in my opinion, where I teach at, is embracing the change and rapidly changing technology. We've been on this roller coaster of for since, I'll say at least the 70s, but really generously, we go back to the 50s. You know, and we've really been kicking off this rapid technological IT-driven sort of information culture since the 50s, but we'll say the 70s for reasons around DARPA and pushing out the internet, the early iterations. The reason I'm talking about all that is we need to acknowledge that, you know, I am a child of the analog to digital, right? My kids are completely digital. Their children are likely to be completely AI native or whatever the next paradigm is. We're going to see those and we're going to see them accelerate. So we need to teach folks in the workforce of the future now how to embrace change, how to flow with this, and how to adapt and think critically and leverage tools as they come. And again, this is nothing new under the sun in that sense. The rate of change is new, but we can always go back to fundamentals and showcase. Here's how you think critically. Here's how you solve problems. Here's how you leverage tools. If you can pull those together, you're ahead of the pack. So, it's my thoughts.
1: Great points all around there.

0: I appreciate the perspective. Thomas, I know you kind of already were talking about workforce and bringing meeting the workforce where they are. Just wanted to ask if you had any closing thoughts on that topic, though.
1: Yeah, I think as was said, this is kind of hard right now because of the speed of change. So even what I would have told someone a year ago when we were doing testing, and a lot of the AI work we were doing was building agentic scaffolding and all of that, and now all of that's kind of done, and people like agents can interact with other agents themselves. And so just what we would have taught, a year ago is probably different what we'll taught now. And so really just having awareness and being kind of exploring what the capabilities of tools are, so that you can make changes as everything evolves, I think is really a key to making sure you're able to do your job.
0: All right. Well, thank you very much for that. And again, I'd like to thank today's guest, Thomas Edgar, is Chief Cybersecurity Scientist at the Pacific Northwest National Laboratory. Justin Ubert is Director of Cyber Protection at the U.S. Department of Transportation. 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
13: From ABC News, I'm Mike Dubusky. President Trump continues to face pushback over his controversial deal to have Russia supply 1.8 billion barrels of oil to the U.S. But House Majority Whip Tom Emmer from Minnesota reclaims that it's all part of the president's plan to help negotiate a peace deal between Ukraine and Russia.
14: Donald Trump thinks outside of the box, put the American people first, But at the same time, he is the president of peace. I think he's two steps ahead of the press all the time. He's thinking about how you get these conflicts resolved.
13: The deal with Russia is also intended to help alleviate high gas prices in the U.S., though experts say the deal will offer little relief to consumers. ABC's Elizabeth Schulze has what consumers are now paying.
15: Let's turn to diesel now. About $6.25 a gallon. That's nearly double on what drivers paid a year ago, though prices have come down from their mid-September peak. And let's talk about why all of this matters. Diesel fuel, of course, fuels the trucks that transport everything from groceries to furniture. So when those costs go up, businesses can pass them along to consumers, you and I. So increasing diesel supply could help ease some of that pressure.
13: Pope Leo says he'll undergo surgery in the coming days to help remove a lump on his lung.
16: The Pope says the lump was recently discovered during medical checks. He made the announcement in Italian during his noon blessing at the Vatican. Pope Leo says the lump was found in its early stages and localized, not spreading. The Vatican says the Pope's surgery will be done at the Gemelli Hospital in Rome, the primary medical facility used by popes, and that he'll stay in the hospital for about a week.
13: ABC's Chuck Sievertson. Cleanup efforts continue in the southeast, where yesterday Hurricane Isaias brought heavy rain and high winds from the Florida Panhandle up through the Carolinas. Four people were killed in that storm, two in Florida, two in Alabama. 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
13: Post-tropical cyclone Rachel is moving through Southern California today, bringing strong winds and rain to parts of the region. ABC's Tom Pulliman is in Altadena with the latest.
23: We are here at LA County Fire Station 11 here in Altadena, where firefighters have put out sandbags for neighbors and businesses who want to protect their property. Now, this storm could put burn-scarred areas like Altadena at risk for mudslides.
13: Areas as far inland as northwest Arizona, southern Nevada, and southwest Utah are also at a moderate risk of flash flooding today. About 70 runners and volunteers at Moab 240 race in Utah have been stranded due to a big storm causing heavy rainfall in that area. The San Juan County Sheriff's Office says it's coordinating with race organizers to assist the people who are impacted. Flu season is here slightly earlier than years past. ABC's Dr. Darian Sutton has what to look out for.
24: Sometimes only getting a test is really the only way that you can be certain. But when you're getting the flu or when you're getting a cold, sometimes how quickly it starts can help give you a sign. If you've had the flu and you remember it, sometimes the flu, you can feel normal in the morning and completely miserable in the afternoon. Shortness of breath, fatigue, fever, body aches.
13: Those taxpayer-funded ads from the White House touting the president's accomplishments are ending today, a top DHS official said in a court filing overnight. Those ads had drawn scrutiny from Democrats, and the DNC had recently sued over the ads. I'm Mike Dubusky, ABC News.
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1: 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I'm Navy veteran and journalist Phil Briggs, reporting for the military veteran website ConnectingVets.com. Now this week, we've got an incredible interview for you about the recent raid in Venezuela, where elite U.S. military forces, like 1st Special Forces Operational Detachment Delta, or Delta Force, successfully extracted the notorious Venezuelan president, Nicolas Maduro, and brought him to the U.S. to be tried on drug trafficking charges. Shortly after the raid, my colleague, Special Forces and Ranger veteran, author, and acclaimed journalist Jack Murphy published on the website thehighside.substack.com an article entitled Bold Delta Force Raid Leads to Capture of Maduro. But what really made this article stand out from the mainstream reporting we've all seen were the incredible details that Jack was able to include as a journalist with deep connections within the intelligence and special operations community. So here to go behind the scenes of this daring raid is Special Forces veteran, my buddy Jack Murphy. Jack, welcome back to Eye on Vets, brother.
2: Hey, Phil. Thanks for having me again.
1: Always good. And thought of you, I mean, almost called you over the weekend to just be like, hey, what's really going on? And before we even dive into that, is it unusual to you, being a former Ranger, being former Special Forces, like how much we're seeing real time in an operation like this? Because I was always under the impression that these types of stories are obscure blips on the world news radar and no one ever connects the dots between U.S. intelligence, maybe CIA, maybe government. Is it weird we're even talking about this so openly?
2: Not anymore. You know, the speed of communications has, you know, sped up a lot over the last couple decades. And with social media, we saw both in Caracas and we saw in Abbottabad in 2011, you know, some of the first reports that there's a raid going on is local people on social media recording, why is there a helicopter over my city? What the hell's going on? So that's part of it. But the other part that, you know, I'm not particularly surprised that we're talking about this is, yes, these units do clandestine and low visibility operations around the world, stuff that you and I just don't hear about. But when they do kinetic operations, especially big, like centerpiece operations like this, and abduct the leader of a country out of his palace in Shanghai to a U.S. naval ship, that's going to come out in the press. Like, you're not hiding that. And sure enough, President Trump and the chairman of the Joint Chiefs of Staff, Marco Rubio and Pete Hegseth, did a press conference on it, you know, just like 12 hours later, and kind of laid out, not in granular detail, but quite a bit of detail about how the operation unfolded. So, yeah, we're in a new era of information transparency where it's basically impossible to have a unit that is overtly conducting combat operations and also maintain secrecy.
1: And certainly not in a country where people have cell phones, too. You're more likely to get away with it in the middle of Central Africa than you
2: and
1: would.
2: And conducting airstrikes and kidnapping the president. Yeah, I mean, that's going to come out.
1: All right. Let's just jump in. I'll just glean from the lead here to the article, and we'll kind of dive in from here. Because, again, this is incredible writing, incredible insight into what we just witnessed. But you kick off by saying a bold nighttime raid in Caracas executed by Delta Force and 160th Special Operations Aviation Regiment. Cool squadron name, too, by the way. The Night Stalkers.
2: Yeah,
1: always
2: yeah.
1: Love that. That's basically the people that give the rides to the elite Special Operations
2: team. They have the hard part of the mission, as far as I'm concerned.
1: Oh, you got to fly them in and get them out. And
2: yeah.
1: It's a two-way range when you're in the air.
2: Absolutely.
1: It cannot be fun dropping into a situation, no matter where you are in the world. But you described the air package overhead totaling more than 150 aircraft. They went on to capture Venezuelan President Nicolas Maduro and his wife Celia Flores.
3: The mission was called Operation Absolute Resolve. And as we just described here in the start, not your typical Joint Special Operations Command, a capture-kill raid, but was designed to serve as an arrest warrant based on a Department of Justice indictment against Maduro and his regime. In this sense, Delta operators were escorts to federal law enforcement officers. The preparation was over months and months. We'll get into that a little bit later this hour. The coordination of the CIA, National Security Agency, National Geospatial Intelligence Agency, and under the command of Air Force General Dan Kane, who formerly was the chairman of the Joint Chiefs of Staff, and prior to that worked as the head of the Joint Special Operations Command. So he kind of knew Black Ops firsthand. This is his bread and butter, so to speak. So having said all that, let's begin with my first question. Is it weird that we're using a military asset like Delta for something that seems more law enforcement?
4: Yeah, that's an interesting question. So the FBI hostage rescue team has a long history of working with JSOC. Delta helped stand that unit up. Many years ago, when I was doing, or I was a part of operations in Iraq with the Special Ops Task Force, we had a couple FBI agents from HRT out with us. Maybe the most direct comparison would be some of the rendition operations that Delta Force did in Libya, probably about 10 years ago now, where they went over to Libya and they grabbed terrorists. They had FBI agents embedded in their task force to actually make an arrest, because they're serving an arrest warrant that the United States has issued. And so this maintains that chain of custody, that a law enforcement officer is placing them under arrest, and they're then transported back to the United States for prosecution.
3: Okay, so not unheard of if you're in the know. Got it. What do you say to those who say he got reverse iced, though? I heard John Stewart use that term recently. ICE gets a bunch of people and then swoops them off to another country. And we here are swooping into another country and bringing somebody, a foreign national, back to ours to be tried.
4: Well, yeah, same with that Honduran drug baron that we pardoned and sent back home. But then we're kidnapping Maduro and bringing him here for prosecution. It's goofy, I admit.
3: I mean, goofy being an understatement. Is it safe to say there's some hypocrisy going on here? We pardon one drug dealing foreign leader, and then we swoop in and we get another foreign leader and bring him to justice.
4: I think hypocrisy is a fundamental part of politics, and I can even accept the hypocrisy to a certain extent, because the pragmatism that's necessary to make deals in the national or international arena. But that said, we are, in my opinion, in an era of increased hypocrisy, contradiction, incoherence, and irrationality, to the point that it's hard to reconcile any of those things or make any sort of sense of them in your mind. And I think it's part of the era we're in. It's an age of shamelessness, it feels like.
3: I like that almost as much as reverse iced. An age of shamelessness. All right.
4: Now that said, I have no sympathy for Nicolas Maduro. I have no sympathy for the Manuel Noriegas or the terrorists that we scooped up in Libya. You know, they're not good guys. Soleimani was a really bad guy, and the world is a better place without him. But the question you have to ask is, just because this action is anti-Iranian, anti-Al-Qaeda, okay, but is it also pro-America? That's the bigger question, and I think that's the question that listeners will have to come to their own conclusions about. You know, I can give my opinion, but that's all it is. I'd certainly encourage people to think about that.
3: Yeah, and that's really what the entire tenor of this conversation I hope to be. It's just something to think about, and we're going to get back to the cool guy details here in a minute, but I got to ask, do administrations, this isn't about Trump, this isn't about Obama, this is just about U.S. government in general, do they always need to seek congressional approval to make a kinetic strike against somebody that is obviously doing harm to the world? I mean,
4: so I'm not a lawyer, but the president does have quite a bit of authority to deploy military forces, particularly if there's an imminent threat against the United States. And then he would have to inform Congress afterwards, possibly, you know, get a declaration of war, all the other stuff that goes along with that. But then the imminent threat aspect of it is our government saying that, well, they're shipping fentanyl, you know, whatever drug into the United States and killing Americans, and that constitutes an imminent threat to America. How the AUMF authorizes, preparation of the battle space in Venezuela is beyond me. I mean, you're going to have to talk to a lawyer that can explain that one, because, again, that's one of those contradictions that's hard for me to reconcile. But then in the press conference, they're like, yeah, we want the oil. And you can't make the claim, though, that oil in the ground in Venezuela is an imminent threat to American lives. Like, that just doesn't make any sense.
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3: And we're back at CBS Eye on Veterans. I'm Navy vet Phil Briggs with ConnectingVets.com. Now, after the news broke of the recent Delta Force raid, where elite U.S. military forces extracted the notorious self-proclaimed leader of Venezuela, Nicolas Maduro, I read an incredibly detailed article about the mission from my colleague and Special Forces veteran Jack Murphy. Because of his personal experience in special operations and his deep connections in the intelligence community, he was able to get some details that were previously unreported. So here we jump into the part of our conversation where we talked about the immediate pivot from a case that targeted a drug-dealing leader that posed an immediate threat to U.S. citizens to our takeover of the entire country and their oil industry.
4: So they use this pretext of, you know, drug trafficking, and it is a pretext. I mean, you can watch that press conference for yourself, and I mean, they just come right out and say it, like, yeah, we're getting oil, man.
3: Yeah, you know, and then to say it's a threat directly, that the drugs themselves are a threat. I could understand Osama bin Laden was a threat.
4: Right.
3: And the whole Al-Qaeda, going all the way back to its origin, the Mujahideen, you know, I mean, I can understand.
4: Soleimani, I mean, was launching strikes. He had American blood on his hands.
3: Oh, my gosh, the countless strikes against U.S. forces in Iraq during GWAT. But then, you know, you look at Osama bin Laden and the pretext to even the war on terror with 9/11. You know, I can connect those dots and say, if you got to go somewhere and take out a bad guy, yeah. But those are different scenarios than a bunch of amped up free Americans doing lines of blow in the bathroom, you know, that they willingly chose to do at a nightclub. Those were people getting high. That legit wanted to be doing it. I mean,
4: yeah. I mean, interestingly, you know, JSOC and Delta Force, they went after Pablo Escobar in the early 1990s, but that was because Pablo took down a civilian airliner to kill, I can't remember the whole story, but to kill one person on that airliner, he blew up an airplane full of people. And that put himself in a totally different arena of international terrorism.
3: Oh, okay. So I had no idea. So there is, to some degree, a precedent with us chasing down drug dealers using military assets.
4: Oh, sure. Yes. They were non-state actors, though, okay? They were drug cartels. This is the, you know, his presidency is deemed illegitimate. You know, the election may have been rigged and a joke, but like it or not, he was the de facto leader of Venezuela.
3: Yeah. So much more than just a drug dealer when, as you'd mentioned, just seconds later, they're like, and now that we got control, we're also going to take care of all this oil for you. Like, yeah. Okay, which came first, chicken or egg? Which came first, cocaine or petroleum? I'm not sold.
4: Yeah.
3: All right. Let's talk about preparation for this. This is where your article really gets fascinating. I was amazed at some of the details you can glean. Again, I respect our community enough to know that, you know, when you say source or sources, you know, we're not naming them here, but it's not because you're just making this up. This isn't spinning yarn. This isn't a fictional narrative or a fantasy. You guys have, you as a former member of the special operations community, do know some unique individuals. It's endlessly fascinating.
4: So just to touch on that about the use of anonymous sources, I mean, there's always a question, well, why do they need to be anonymous, which is an understandable question. And yeah, a lot of times sources don't need to be anonymous. In this case, they are, because they are people in and around the United States government that have access to certain information. And if their names became public, they could potentially be prosecuted by the Department of Justice. And that's why anonymous sources have to be used. I'm a journalist. I have First Amendment rights, freedom of speech, freedom of the press, but a journalist's sources do not have those freedoms in the same way, and the government could go after them. And hence, that's why I use anonymous sources in this article, and why I even curtailed some of the information I was told. There's information about intelligence gathering and how we knew what we knew that I made a little vague in certain parts of the article. When it comes to sources, like human sources in foreign countries, you have to be very careful about that, because, you know, if one of our spies, a CIA guy, got exposed, that's really bad. But he's going to get, you know, a black eye, literally or figuratively, and kicked out of the country. If it's an intelligence source, a recruited foreign source overseas, that guy will be brought down into a basement and shot. And I mean, end of story. So you need to be really careful about that.
3: Well, you definitely treated it right here. And let's take a peek behind the curtain here. Just a couple of the facts I learned from this article. Again, talking about Operation Absolute Resolve and the capture of Venezuelan President Nicolas Maduro. And we talk about kind of the setup to this. They actually made a mock-up of where he was staying. And in addition to that, the intelligence prep work included finding out some really cool granular details. Share with me a little bit about that. Even the importance of knowing about his pets. That's so cool.
4: So that was a comment that the chairman of the Joint Chiefs of Staff made, that we were tracking where he was going, where he lived, what he was doing, even what his pets were. And that comment probably isn't too far from the truth. My understanding is that we recruited a source very close to Maduro, and I will leave it at that. The source was able to tell the United States intelligence community almost in real time about Maduro's movements. And we were tracking him in that manner for a couple weeks. As far as some of the other preparation that went into this, one of the things that really enabled this operation was a couple high-level defectors from the Venezuelan government over the last year or so. One of them was an intelligence chief. The other was one of the people that ran a state-owned oil company in Venezuela. And the CIA was able to use those guys to gain a lot of insight into what was going on inside Venezuela and figure out who we can work with in Venezuela. Who can we use as an intelligence source? Who can we use as a support agent? And we did, in fact, recruit a source network inside Venezuela. The CIA put some people on the ground in August, and they began establishing this network. As they got closer to the operation itself, they did things like emplacing various pieces of technical gear, like beacons for bombing targets or electronic jammers in key places, and these types of activities to sort of prepare the environment for the operation that was to come. So that's one part of, you know, what happened. And then, of course, the source that was recruited closer to Maduro. And then some of the other things that were done in the run-up to this, the lights in Caracas blinked out. Just as this operation was taking place, which is the same thing that happened in Abbottabad, Pakistan, when the SEALs went in to kill bin Laden. So, I mean, and President Trump, he said we did that with certain expertise that we have, make of that what you will. I've also been told that we took control of the communications, the military communication system, as that operation unfolded. So those are some of the things that were done in the run-up to this operation to prepare for it.
3: Mm. So we have the ability to turn the lights out in just about any city in the world if we want to. That is,
4: I don't know if that's true, but in some cities, apparently we do.
3: That is wild. Yeah, I mean, I maybe shouldn't say so much as any city in the world, but yeah, just to think that at a moment's notice, the U.S. can just, you know, we need a little bit of darkness here. Let's just turn the lights off on the whole city.
4: You know, the thing is that the United States military fights at night, and they fight at night better than anyone else. But what's, you know, operating in an urban area that's well lit, turning off the lights gives them a tremendous advantage with their night vision.
3: Not to mention the fact that the power that enables the security systems just immediately goes out. So you've got, you know, a window of time there. Another cool thing you talked about as far as this mission goes, you talked about like flying in with the 160th there and masking the terrain.
4: Terrain masking, yeah. That's a technique that helicopter pilots will use. And basically you fly almost nape of the earth. You're flying like 100 feet off the ground. And what you're doing is you're positioning your helicopter's ingress path with a terrain feature between you and the enemy's radar installations. So you're using a mountain or a hilltop to conceal your movement as you come in. And then as you pop up over that terrain feature, maybe they see you, but by then it's too late. In this case, as they were coming up over that last terrain feature, we had all kinds of aircraft in the air doing suppressive airstrikes. And so they started eliminating those air defense units to create a path for the 160th pilots to fly into the target area. I believe it was a couple little birds, two Chinooks, and six or seven Blackhawks, I believe.
3: Wow, that's cool.
4: And the assault force was made up of a C Squadron of Delta Force and elements of 3rd Ranger Battalion. Those were the two elements on the assault team. Again, as we mentioned earlier, two FBI HRT guys were along for the ride to make the arrest.
6: Thank you.
28: 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So a question. When 0 degrees not zero? 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

0: 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Don't be afraid to put it out in the open, because it will be better for them and for their loved ones.
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6: This is CBS Eye on Veterans, the weekly show that looks at life through the eyes of our military vets, and I'm Navy veteran Phil Briggs. Now, we've been talking about Operation Absolute Resolve, where Delta Force and Elite Special Operations teams recently captured and removed the president of Venezuela, Nicolas Maduro, in a covert pre-dawn mission almost straight out of Hollywood. Our guest Jack Murphy, Special Forces veteran and journalist, recently wrote an article for The High Side, national security news outlet, and revealed some granular details about the mission from sources whose identity must be withheld for operational security. We talked about a rare FBI unit that works alongside Special Operations Forces and was there for the capture of Maduro.
7: Yeah, the FBI HRT team is very interesting to me because they are, in a sense, operators. Some people would probably cringe at me using that term, but they're highly trained. They know how to do close quarter battle and hostage rescues, and they've gotten very good at what they do. If you remember the Bunker Boy story from a handful of years ago, mm-hmm. where that crazy guy kidnapped the kid and brought him in the bunker, and HRT successfully rescued the kid. So they are assaulters, you could say. They do diving, they do parachuting, all that special ops type stuff, but they are also badged FBI agents that can collect evidence, do investigations, and make arrests. And that's something that Delta Force doesn't do. By design, it doesn't do that because of some of the laws that we have, posse comitatus and so forth, about the military operating domestically. Which actually brings me to a funny point. Going into a country like Mexico or Panama, Venezuela, wherever, and grabbing up a drug cartel guy is a time-honored technique that the DEA calls habeas grabis.
6: That's an actual term for it.
7: That's a nickname. It's not an official term, but it's a term that has been used in those communities for a while.
6: See, this is the stuff you get by talking to Jack Murphy. You're not going to read this in the Post. The Times doesn't have this. You gotta be with somebody that's smoked cigars and drank some bourbon with tier one guys to get these kinds of things. Is it true, you think, that they actually built a structure similar to the where he was staying in order to practice getting in and getting out and knowing, you know, your infill and your exfill technique?
7: Yes, my understanding is they did have a full-scale mock-up that was pretty detailed, and I'm not sure exactly where there's one or two places where it could have been, but suffice to say it was in the Fort Bragg area, North Carolina, where they did those rehearsals.
6: And to think somewhere out there in America is like a group of contractors and carpenters and stuff that have this like super secret contract where, hey, what are you building over there? Nothing.
7: Nothing, dude. You know, I think a lot of those guys are actually former special ops guys themselves that get these contracts. And yeah, you're kind of right. I mean, there are these people who are cleared, like, you know, you're at least going to be limitedly read on to whatever's going on.
8: All right. Some more fun facts from this article. Let's talk about some of the military hardware or just, you know, what is in one of these mission sets. You'd mentioned 150 aircraft, but talk to me a little bit about, like, some of the tools we use just in the nature of these type of operations.
7: Oh, well, I mean, I think most people are familiar at this point from films, if nothing else. You know, these guys are jocked up with the body armor and night vision and all kinds of weaponry. But they're also going to carry all kinds of manual ballistic and explosive breaching tools. That's going to be a big thing, especially in Latin America, if you've ever been down there. There's a lot of security. There's a lot of barbed wire. There's a lot of heavy doors that you would have to get through. And as the operators came up and they cleared this structure, Maduro was in the process of trying to close the steel door on a panic room that he was trying to hide in. And that's when the Delta guys caught up with him and he was placed under arrest. Him and his wife were both placed under arrest.
8: And then, of course, the aircraft we're talking that are, you know, above just for the opening salvo of a mission like this, the aircraft, you know, are everything from what, F-22s and
7: Fighters, bombers, remotely piloted drones, all that stuff is up there. I should also mention, too, that this operation involved the deployment of a Ranger battalion, a Delta Force squadron, and a SEAL Team 6 squadron. And the SEALs hit secondary targets in Venezuela at the same time that all of this was going on. And unfortunately, I'm not totally understanding just yet what those targets were. We'll probably find out about that in the future. But they were involved.
8: Let's take a sidebar real quick and just talk about what appeared to be what a photo that Trump himself had posted to his Truth Social account of a captured Maduro in what appeared to be a DEA jacket. At what point did he get the Nike tracksuit, do you think?
7: So I think that happened once they got on the USS Iwo Jima. When the assault force came back and landed on the Iwo Jima, that was when Maduro was transferred from FBI custody to DEA custody. And I imagine that's because FBI did the op because they have a long relationship with Delta. But the indictment against Maduro is for drug trafficking. So he was turned over to the DEA, and they maintained custody of him, bringing him back to the United States.
8: Oh, okay. So there's a little more signaling going on than what we think with these pictures. You know, the DEA jacket shows that he's wanted on drug crimes. The Nike tracksuit shows, like many tracksuits through the generations, that he is a drug dealer.
7: Need some more gold chains, maybe.
8: Right, or something. Should have let him take his sleep mask off at least. I don't know what that was about, but that's
7: it's interesting that picture. I mean, Trump posted it, so I mean he had his reasons. But I'm told that Maduro has been treated as a de facto head of state. That's why they didn't put him in an orange jumpsuit, and they didn't they tried to keep him away from the news helicopters. They didn't necessarily want to do like a perp walk with him. And I've also been told that he's been video recorded almost constantly since they grabbed him up. The reason being, in case the Department of Justice or the military at any point has to refute allegations that torture was used. So they want to have, you know, irrefutable evidence.
8: All right, so it's more than just my comical take on fashion. Got it. Okay. All right. So many fascinating things in this article. This wasn't without sort of a two-way fight, though, and I hadn't heard until I'd read this article that we were hit by enemy fire.
7: Yes. I'm still finding out more about this operation and may end up writing more about it. I've been told that the number of enemy KIA during this operation is somewhere around 80. That includes, according to the Cuban government, 32 Cuban officers that were ostensibly Maduro's bodyguard, which tells you a couple of things. Obviously, there's a Cuban nexus to all of this. But furthermore, why does Maduro need Cubans to guard him? He doesn't trust his own countrymen to do that. Somebody that has popular support is, you know, going to have people from his country guarding him, right? If he was a legitimate leader. So these are questions to ask. I'm told that there were two civilian casualties. We blew up a radio tower and it fell over on a shack that, you know, some local civilians were using as a home. So, I mean, any kind of collateral damage is tragic, but I do think they tried to minimize it as best they could on this operation. As far as other engagements, I mean, one of the helicopters got shot up on the way in, but maintained, you know, it was flyable, and they continued with the mission. And then on the way out, there were more suppressive fires from airstrikes, and it sounds like the helicopters may have suppressed some enemy positions as well.
8: Which, again, speaks to what you said at the top of the interview here, is that, you know, some of the biggest heroes are not necessarily the guys kicking in doors, but it's the 160th. You know, the Night Stalkers flying in. I mean, you're flying the plane. You're not, you can't even really defend yourself that well.
7: It's hard to articulate to people just like how talented those pilots are, and the things that they can do with their aircraft. You'd be amazed. I've been on them and watched them set a helicopter down on a street in the middle of Mosul, Iraq at night with telephone wires and electrical wires all around us fluttering in the rotor wash. And they're able to maneuver that aircraft just in the perfect place, get you right down, put you where you belong. I've been on little birds landing on rooftops and stuff like that. I mean, again, not trying to like make this about me. I'm just saying it's incredibly impressive what those pilots are able to do.
8: So cool. Yeah. In fact, I remember talking to the author of the book, The Making of a Night Stalker, incredible book. And even in your memoirs, I was it your memoir that talks about John Waning, or where you're sitting on the...
7: That might have been me.
8: Yeah. You described the term for sitting on the edge of the chopper, you know, the gun ready, straddling it almost like a horse.
7: Yeah, sitting on the pod of the little bird facing forward. Yeah, John Waning it.
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6: 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And we're rolling into the new year with a story as explosive as the fireworks on New Year's Eve. Jack Murphy, a Special Forces veteran and journalist, recently dropped an article on The High Side, national security news outlet, that gives us a behind-the-scenes look at the capture of the notorious president of Venezuela, Nicolas Maduro, by U.S. Special Operations. We'll wrap this hour with a deeper look into the mission, an interesting note about the U.S. Navy's role, and hear some important takeaways from Jack, who's personally been involved in classified missions as a Ranger and Special Forces. USS Iwo Jima. Just a little bit about that. Like, so he went from his compound and we got him and then flew to a Navy ship.
7: Right. I believe they launched from that ship also. So off the coast, and I mean, I'm not a Navy guy, but the Iwo Jima is like an amphibious strike aircraft, I think it's called, or amphibious assault craft or something. And it's one of those, it has a flat top, sort of like an aircraft carrier, but I believe they only fly helicopters and Ospreys off of it, like rotary wing aircraft. And then inside the hull of the aircraft, the Marines can take their amphibious landing craft off of it and go to shore. So, yeah, again, I'm not a Navy guy, but that was the platform that they used.
8: Yeah, so cool. And I never got my surface warfare pin while I was in because I was just a lowly journalist. But I'll say that it is impressive, those kinds of ships. We've got a tool in the box for just about everything in the Navy. Shout out to the men and women of USS Iwo Jima. You guys are awesome.
7: Yeah, especially whichever, you know, lowly private got wind of the operation and bet on, what is it, Poly Market against the Maduro regime the day before the operation. Did you see that?
8: No.
7: Yeah, somebody got on there and, you know, this one of these things where you can like bet against futures. It's like short selling, basically. And this guy, we don't know who, short sold the Maduro regime that it was going to be, hit in the next 24 hours than it was. And this guy put like 40,000 in and he drew like over 100 something thousand dollars the next day. And I have no idea who that was.

0: doing that on yeah, I think it's called Polymarket.
1: You're such a nerd, Jack. I love it. You know all these dark things with the internet. That is great.
0: Yeah, it's my speciality.
1: The Dark Corners of the World, featuring Jack Murphy, your host. Let's look forward a little bit now. We've talked so much about this mission and kind of behind the curtain, but it remains to be seen, you know, after we pick up Maduro, he gets brought all the way from this Venezuela Navy ship. He's in New York. He's rooming with P. Diddy or something there in a jail in Brooklyn. Trump comes out and says, we're going to run it, meaning the U.S. government. What the heck does that mean?
0: Yeah, I mean, it doesn't really mean anything, does it? You know, when we go and do these things, so often the transition plan is simply, good luck, bro. You got this, you know, and you know, we've seen how that works out. And all of our partner forces from South Vietnam to Afghanistan to Iraq and elsewhere. But I think, in my understanding of this operation is, you know, despite some of the bluster, that this operation was seen more as a policy change rather than a regime change. And now we get into a game of semantics, of course. But why I point that out is that we removed Maduro, but we left the other key leaders in Venezuela in place. We didn't remove them. And so we're hoping to create this sort of like leadership gap that will be filled with new people that are more amenable to working with the United States government. And I think that's what Marco Rubio and Donald Trump are looking for, is a sort of fresh batch of leaders in Venezuela that are willing to work with, frankly, American oil companies.
1: Mm. You know, anytime you do that, you run the risk of like, okay, you have a policy initiative and you've rolled out your military assets, you've deposed a leader. So you own the policy on paper, but you don't own the back streets in the rural heartland of this country. Yeah. So what happens, as we saw in Iraq and Afghanistan, the locals can be easily turned to think that, well, now this is an anti-colonial, an anti-imperial initiative, and get out the big, bad American Westerners and fight for your right to party.
0: Yeah.
1: Do we run the risk of these, and what's the group I've heard about? Colectivos? The people that are loyalists to Maduro? Do we run the risk of them running around the street saying, look what America's trying to do to you? It's stealing our natural resources. Like, do they run this risk of this whole thing going sideways now on the back streets? Because people are like, yeah, I don't want to get ripped off by an American.
0: Yeah, no, there's definitely a risk there. And there are many Venezuelans who are understandably upset by this and upset by the instability that their government is going through right now. You know, even if everything goes according to plan, I've been told that America's reception in Venezuela is going to be icy, to say the least. There's going to be a bit of an uphill battle there. But it's also telling that there hasn't been like riots in the streets. There hasn't been like a resistance organization or insurgency kicking up in Caracas or elsewhere. You haven't seen any of that. And what can we take away from that? I mean, maybe it's that people are, you know, kind of okay with him going. You know, this is, he may have outlived his welcome. Not for me to say, but that there haven't been like widespread protest movements or whatever. It seems like maybe it's not the biggest thing over the long term. But I mean, it remains to be seen. I mean, you're right. Like, all of this could go sideways very quickly.
1: So, like, basically, if the average Venezuelan's daily life doesn't radically improve, or at least feel like it's on the road to improvement, those people that were pretty impartial or frankly disgusted by Maduro, they could easily be swayed to be like, yeah, 6 months in, a year in, life just gets even worse. They could be convinced that this whole thing was you know, bad, and it's the dang Americans' fault.
0: Yeah, I mean, the VP was sworn in after Maduro was kidnapped. And it remains to be seen how much popular support she's going to have. But right now, she has some support. Yeah, I mean, it's a sort of transitory time for the Venezuelans. And I mean, I understand that everyone feels very nervous down there.
1: And it just kind of echoes of GWAT to me, because I'd imagine in all those cities, there was a time when they were like, yes, Saddam Hussein's gone, thank you. And then it's impossible to get your daily life done. And a year and a half later, you're like, what have you done?
0: it becomes, you know, even the people who supported you, you know, who didn't like Saddam or didn't like Maduro, but then 5 years later, they're like,

0: why are the Americans still here? Yeah. Like, why are you still in my country? I don't get it. What are you doing here? And, you know, we can say that it's not colonialism, but if you have 100,000 American soldiers in South Vietnam or in Iraq, or if you put a lot of troops into Venezuela, that feels a hell of a lot like colonialism to the people that live there. And sometimes we don't really understand that as Americans.
1: Now that's where we'll leave it for this week. But to hear the full interview with Jack Murphy about this covert mission, you gotta check out the CBS Eye on Veterans podcast. And for more incredible national security reporting, you gotta check out Jack Murphy on the High Side at highside.substack.com. I'm Navy veteran Phil Briggs, and we'll be back again next week with more stories from our incredible military vets on CBS Eye on Veterans.
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11: I'm Mike Dubusky. Ukrainian President Volodymyr Zelensky says Russia has conducted a strike on a power plant in Kharkiv just hours after President Trump posted on social media that the two sides had agreed not to strike each other's energy infrastructure. Zelensky said he was not aware that the president was going to make that announcement, but he did say Ukraine is open to a ceasefire if Russia agrees to it.
12: We are open for this. Don't attack us. Don't kill our children. We will stop attack your diesel. And I think it's fair deal.
11: Zelensky also recently voiced his opposition to Trump's new agreement with Russia to have that country supply oil to the U.S. amid elevated gas prices across the country. ABC's Marcus Moore is on the foreign desk.
13: Trump claiming the agreement will see Russia release 800,000 tons of oil in the next 2 months, and now demanding Ukraine stop strikes on Russian energy infrastructure.
14: We said you can do whatever you want to Russia. Don't hit the refineries, because that's a world problem that's caused.
13: Ukrainian President Volodymyr Zelensky sharply criticizing the decision, calling it a gift to Vladimir Putin that could embolden his war efforts.
11: Pope Leo announcing at the Vatican today that doctors have discovered a nodule on his lung and that he's going in for surgery this week. Canadian tourist Michelle Bennett is wishing for the best.
14: Oh, it's very sad, and I hope he's going to be better pretty soon, because it's only a little time that is there, so I hope better for him.
11: Experts say Leo's condition is common and can be traced back to things like infection, scars, or inflammation. Cleanup efforts in Florida today after Hurricane Isaias blew through this weekend.
15: It sounded like a freight train. It was so loud, I can't even... The sound is almost indescribable.
11: Jamie Mitch in Gulf Breeze, Florida, talking about the moment the storm ripped the roof off their house. You're listening to ABC News.
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11: A suspect has been charged with murder in Philadelphia after an ambush shooting yesterday left one police officer dead and another seriously injured. Officer Shane Sieber, 40, a 10-year veteran of the force, died at the hospital yesterday after being shot three times. Two people were injured and one was hospitalized after an explosion at an apartment building in Albuquerque yesterday afternoon. The cause of that blast is under investigation. One of the biggest races of the year, the Chicago Marathon, is underway right now in the Windy City. ABC's Naomi Ruchin is in Grant Park with more.
21: This is where all those months of planning and training, they finally pay off for these runners. Thousands of them taking to the streets today for many different causes, embarking on that 26.2-mile journey through 29 Chicago neighborhoods. Runners have signed up from all 50 states and more than 130 countries, and this morning it's time for more than 55,000 runners to put all that training to the test.
11: It's an unseasonably early start to flu season this year.
22: California Health Department data shows 26 people in California have died so far this flu season. We asked infectious disease specialist Dr. Peter Chin Hong to put that into perspective.
23: 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But, you know, we all have a part to play in making sure we all stay out of the hospital as much as possible.
11: ABC's Suzanne Fan. I'm Mike Dubusky, ABC News.
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0: because he is cheap.
26: Well, maybe so, but Foodie married Beast anyway, and together we've got the Food and Wine Variety Show that has everyone talking.
0: It's Foodie and the Beast, and we are on now. Hey, everybody, it's Nikki Nellis. Welcome to Foodie and the Beast. I am once again on my own. So thanks to so many of you who checked in to see what was going on with my husband. He did hurt his back. He is actually fine, but it's bothering him. So he is not here today. Actually, we won't be here next week because it is our 30th wedding anniversary, if I don't leave him before then. And it is also the celebration of our 18 years A Foodie and the Beast. We'll be celebrating 18 years on air. Yes, come on, people. First of all, 30 years of marriage, A, and 18 years on air, B. Okay, so what a week it has been, though. I have been out and about, even though I had a Jewish holiday somewhere in between. Last night, I was at L'Ardente for the Casanova Denieri wine dinner. If you've never had Casanova Denieri wines, they're from the Montepulciano area. The wines are really lush and delicious, and obviously David Deshays was cooking, and the food was fabulous. So it was a really wonderful evening. And actually, speaking of David Deshays, I'm really excited because this week on Industry Night, I am going to Central, Michel Richard's restaurant, RIP, is celebrating 20 years in existence, which is another amazing anniversary, especially in the hospitality industry. And we are getting together all the chefs and people who worked with Michel over the years and doing a celebration of Central, also a celebration of Michel Richard. So that'll be with Cedric Maupier and David Deshays, Mel Davis, Brian Ziffin. I'm so excited about that show, so it should be great. Lastly, I was at Pupatella yesterday in Mosaic for another Industry Night show with Enzo and Michael. And I had not been over to the Mosaic area in a minute. And oh, my God, there is a lot going on over there. And Pupatella sent me home with pizzas, and they were so yummy. So, okay, that's where I've been. That's what I've been doing. And now we're going to get into today's show. So I'm very, very excited. A couple, I guess in midsummer, David and I went to the Fountain Inn. And I like felt so bad that I hadn't been in because it's such a darling place. And as you all know, I go to Jack Howard Salon to get my curls done. And so it's right there. It's like right next door. Anyway, the place is so darling. And I'm so excited because Chef Greg Heitzig is in today. He is the general manager and executive chef of the Fountain Inn, which I find fascinating, and I can't wait to talk about him with it because normally you need a separate general manager. And he brought in with him today Zach Atzert, who is his beverage director. I don't have a title for you.
1: Head bartender.
0: Okay, head bartender. He makes drinks. I love that. Anyway, the space is so darling, and the food is delicious, and obviously the drinks are fantastic. So we're going to get into it with them in just a little bit. And I'm very excited today. I went to Pape when it first opened, pre-pandemic years ago, and it's this darling little spot. And the food is so good. But now, Chef Sanjay Mathaya of Silk Route Hospitality, has expanded. He has this restaurant called Caravan. He has The Grace. We had Chef Courtney in just a couple weeks ago. He's doing all these really interesting things, and I've never had him in studio to tell his story, and I'm really looking forward to that. And then two other people who I've never had in to tell their story, and I cannot believe it. It is the team behind Agora, Betul and Ishmael, Uslu. My God, I said it right. Woo. They are both in from Agora. They have three properties. And I went to the original Agora in DuPont Circle. They have one in Tyson's Corner. They just opened up in Bethesda. They came in with some gorgeous, gorgeous food. And I can't wait to talk to them about how they are expanding their empire and also sharing the love of their heritage in their cuisine. And speaking of Bethesda, a regular in the studio, like twice a year, I think she gets her 18-year jacket pretty soon. Stephanie Coppola is in today. Taste of Bethesda is coming up on October 3rd. That is next week. That's actually really why we took next week off, just so we could be at Taste of Bethesda. And actually, if you go to the website, thelistareyouonit.com, I gave you a how to do the Taste of Bethesda, like a whole, like how I do it every year. But not only that, Stephanie came in today with participating partners. It's the team from Mon Ami Gabi. They are going to be shaking it up. I don't know if you've been to Mon Ami, Gabby, recently, but they have done a Reno, and it is fabulous. So Chef Andrew Fleischhauer is here, and also bartender Devin Clove, and they're going to be shaking it up throughout. So actually, let's go right to them. Stephanie, welcome back.
2: Thank you so much for having me. You know, I love to come visit, and I'm looking forward to the gold jacket.
0: I know. I think you deserve it. So, you know, lots have been going on in Bethesda since the last time you were here. Catch us up. What's happening? Because there's been some big opening.
2: Yes, we had a bit of a bagel explosion.
0: I was going to say,
2: right?
0: What'd you have? Call your mother and pop-up bagels.
2: Yes. And everybody is like not quite sure about pop-up bagels, how it works, but you buy the three bagels, you get a little tub of schmear, and they change the cream cheese flavors seasonally. It's really cool. There's been a line out the door since they opened just a few weeks ago.
0: Okay, that line thing, I can't get behind the line thing. Like, that's like a thing in New York. Like, that's a thing in LA. It's a thing. Like, people like to wait online. I don't know who these people are, but I am not behind it.
2: There's a bit of a line. The influencers descended, and we're like, this is cool.
0: Uh-huh.
2: Okay. So, they just opened recently at Call Your Mother Bagel.
0: Yes.
2: Which is great, because it's great bagels and great sandwiches. Also a line.
0: Yeah.
2: I think, and that one's been here a little longer, so maybe you can finally get in
0: the
2: door
0: there. But they also took a really great space. I love where they are.
2: They really did. They're at the corner of Norfolk Avenue and St. Elmo.
0: Right.
2: Where we've had a couple of vacancies, so they've really livened that corner. It's kind of the entrance to all the like mom and pop restaurants in Bethesda, so they're in a great space.
0: Mm-hmm.
2: Lots of folks have moved into downtown Bethesda, so there's lots of places now to get your morning bagel, and we think that's awesome.
0: It is awesome. Plus you have that darling little cafe right up on the corner there, right across from where the dumpling place is going.
2: It's, yes.
0: What is that cafe?
2: So Veterans Park is there. So there's like a little pocket park.
0: Yes.
2: And then there's the new dumpling place moving in.
0: Yes.
2: Rosetta Bakery is
0: also new.
2: So they're also doing Taste of Bethesda. And I don't know if folks know, they have a national partnership with Best Buddies.
0: It's so cool.
2: So it's so cool. And their food is amazing. Not as long of a line, but equally as good.
0: No, but it's
2: great.
0: Darling.
2: Yeah.
0: Okay. How many restaurants are participating this year?
2: So we have 50 restaurants. So we are like back at it. We have 50 restaurants. We have tons of new folks. So, you know, our friends at Agora who are here today, they kind of squeezed in last year right before they were open. So it's awesome. Our friends at Mon Ami Gabby have been coming on and off for years. So we're thrilled to have them
0: on
2: back.
0: And off. All right. We're going to find out about that.
2: You know, we get it. We get it. We are asking you to have the busiest day of your year after you've had an extremely busy Friday night. Extremely busy Saturday night and Sunday.
0: Right.
2: I know that we ask a lot of these restaurants to come out and devote the time to Taste of Bethesda. Be prepared to serve thousands of people.
0: Mm-hmm.
2: Bring your A game.
0: Hold on, I'm gonna have you stop for a sec because I got to get on with the rest of the show. I'm gonna come back to you.
2: Okay.
0: But Devin and Chef Andrew, would you please come up to the mic, please? Give us a quick 411 about Mon Ami Gabby. And tell us what we're drinking.
3: So our first drink that we have here today is a Hugo 75 Spritz.
0: Mm-hmm.
3: It's going to be some lemon juice, Lillet Blanc, soda water, and some Brut. Super refreshing, super crisp. It's our most popular drink on the menu.
0: I mean, that is a big-ass drink.
3: It is,
0: I will say.
3: That's another reason why it's popular. It's really easy to drink, too.
0: Yeah. Okay. Chef, tell us just a little bit about Mon Ami Gabby, and we'll come back to you at the next part.
4: We're a classic French bistro, so onion soup, steak frites, chocolate mousse,
0: all the things,
4: all the French goodies, and we just do French comfort food and have a great time.
0: I love it. Okay, great. So as I mentioned at the top of the show, David and I went to the Fountain Inn in Georgetown over the summer and just like had the most wonderful meal. And it really had me asking, like, it's the kind of place you can pop in like on a Tuesday and have like just a casual evening, but it's another place where you can go on a Friday and go for like special occasion. And I love that. So Chef Greg Heitzig and his bartender, Zach Atzert, are joining me today. So, you know, the Fountain Inn went through some like evolutions, right? And you've been in before and you kind of told us about it, but can you kind of catch us up a little bit on like where the Fountain is now since you've joined the property?
5: Yeah, of course. So we've evolved it quite a bit. We've expanded the food almost entirely to sort of...
0: Well, because it started as a bar.
5: It did, yeah.
0: Right?
5: Like, it's still much a bar, yes.
0: It is, but with a very upgraded food program.
5: Yep.
0: But when it first opened, it was supposed to be this like sort of bespoke bar situation.
5: Yeah.
0: You know, like in line with, you know, like... you know, like Silver Lion or, you know, why can't I think of any of the other bars that are happening? Allegory, you know what I mean? Like in that vein, but it's sort of taken a turn, right?
5: Mm-hmm. Yeah. Yeah. We've seen the evolution over the last 2 years and wanted to expand the offerings for the food. It was, when it opened, like, as you said, it was very quiet.
0: Yeah.
5: Charcuterie and cheese was pretty much the only option. And we kind of felt like it would be a disservice to the spirits program and the cocktail program to not have food to go with it. So,
0: and then when did you join the team?
6: I joined the team about a year and a half ago. I moved out to D.C. from Albuquerque, New Mexico.
0: Okay.
6: A bar that I was working at out there.
0: Right. What brought you to D.C.?
6: My wife is an immigration attorney, and she is teaching at Georgetown Law. So,
0: oh, good
6: and
0: for her.
6: Me being the smart one, I followed her.
0: Yes, that sounds like a good idea.
6: Of course.
0: And did you and Greg already know each other?
6: Greg and I did not know one another. I flew out here the day of a infamous military parade that was in D.C.
0: Okay.
6: And was out here for about 10 hours, did a stage with Greg at Fountain Inn and knew it was a good fit, flew back out to Albuquerque, opened up service again, and then 2 weeks later I started at the Fountain Inn.
0: Oh my God, I love that. Well, talk about sort of, I was sort of impressed with all the bottles in the Fountain Inn.
5: Yeah.
0: I mean, that collection, was that what sort of turned you on, Zach?
6: The thing that I appreciated most about the Fountain Inn is the fact that it felt like DC's living room when I was there.
0: Mm-hmm.
6: You know, I felt like I just walked into someone's home, and the graciousness and the hospitality that welcomed me was really what set it apart from everything else. The bottles just were the, you know, cherry on top. I have 750 different spirits to choose from in which I can make people happy.
0: Right.
6: Why would I not want to jump at that opportunity?
0: Absolutely. Okay, we're going to take a quick break on that. This is David and Nikki. Oh, it's just me. It's this is Nikki Nellis. It's Foodie of the Beast. I'll be back in just a sec.
7: Hey, Nick, let's take a couple seconds to talk about The Point.
8: Oh, The Point in Buzzard Point.
7: Yeah.
8: Well, Buzzard Point is really interesting because it's a new area that has totally kind of come up out of the water. It is where the Potomac and Anacostia Rivers meet, and now this development is there, and The Point DC is the very first restaurant there. So it has amazing water views, this incredible patio, fire pits. It is a great place to grab a drink and sit out and look at the water and eat amazing oysters.
7: Oh, and seafood and sushi and steaks and more, because we've done that.
8: Exactly. So if you haven't been to The Point, it's time for you to check it out.
0: And I'm back on Foodie and the Beast. I am here with Greg Heitzig, chef and general manager, I'm struggling with that, at the Fountain Inn, and his bartender guy, Zach Atzert. So how come you are the chef and general manager? Why take on both roles? I mean, financially I understand it, but like work-wise, like it makes my head explode a little bit.
5: Well, at the Fountain Inn, we're lucky enough to have like such a strong team, and in a small and a strong team, it actually is easier to maintain that position, if that makes sense.
0: Okay. Are you a control freak?
5: No. Well, okay. I don't think so.
0: It sounds, I mean, because I could understand from a control freak, as a control freak, I can understand why that would make sense. Do you know what I mean? Because you can affect exact change that you're looking for.
5: Yeah. It's a little bit more holistic view and immediate action is what we can do every day.
0: How many people, because you've got two floors, but it's a, you know, a quaint space.
5: Yeah.
0: How many seats do we have?
5: About 52, including our patio outside.
0: Okay.
5: Yep.
0: Just the front patio, right?
5: Just the front patio, correct.
0: Okay.
5: Yeah.
0: So, do more people come in for like a snack and a drink, or are most people coming in for a meal? Like what's the recent feel there?
5: It's a great question. We get a lot of people coming in, just for snacks, for one and dones, quick bites. And in the last probably 6-8 months, we have seen a huge dinner push, which has been awesome.
0: Mm.
5: So people come in for tasting menus. We just rolled out a vegetarian tasting menu a few months ago.
0: Ooh, okay.
5: That's been pretty dope. People have been coming in for extended
0: Were people
5: dinners.
0: Asking for it, or you just wanted to stretch your chops?
5: kind of the latter.
0: Okay.
5: It's fun to do tasting menus. You know, you can really experiment and have something that's off menu that isn't listed, and I feel like it's important and always fun to surprise guests.
0: So, I mean, having been in, you can do a tasting menu, but you have an a la carte menu.
5: Correct.
0: Can we talk about some of the things that are appearing on the menu right now and, like, what's, like, you know, as we get into the change of seasons, which I friggin' hate, I like summer, and
9: we're in fall, but I know the chefs love the change of seasons. Yeah. So what's getting you going right now?
5: So we do sort of things not exactly to the day with seasonal menu changes.
9: Mm-hmm.
5: I find that it's better for allocation, for pricing, mm-hmm. for keeping things a little bit more fluid.
9: Not to mention, tomatoes are good.
5: Tomatoes are great.
9: Like, until the end of October.
5: Correct.
9: Right? In this area.
5: Yeah.
9: Like, this is like, we are in peak.
5: Yeah.
9: Agreed.
5: Exactly, yeah. Agreed. Speaking of which, we have a really awesome burnt tomato salad on the menu right now.
9: Ooh, what's that?
5: A little bit of a verjus, smoked olive oil,
9: mm-hmm.
5: some avocados, things like that. It's simple, but it's meant to be slightly different.
9: Okay.
5: Yeah.
9: And what about you, Zach? What are we making with his stuff?
5: Tomato City.
10: Oh, yeah. We're going to Tomato City is what we're doing.
9: Okay.
10: Tomato martinis.
9: Ooh.
10: So we have...
9: is it a caprese? Because I've seen a couple caprese riffs, which have... One was really, really good, and one was... Oh, it's okay. I saw what they were doing. What about you?
10: Fair enough. I try, and when I find a beautiful product, I think the most difficult thing for food professionals and beverage professionals to do is to edit and to step back.
9: Mm-hmm. Coco Chanel said take one thing away.
10: Yeah.
9: I mean, she was an anti-Semite, but whatever.
10: I wasn't going to bring any of that up. But no, I think one of the best things to do is, like, when you find a great product, is just take a step back. So mm-hmm. we found this amazing tomato water gin that was made out of New York,
9: Okay. Where
10: they not only distill it with tomatoes, but they also proof it down with tomatoes.
9: And you did not bring it in studio so we could all taste it, Zach? Because that sounds amazing.
5: I told him to. He just didn't want to.
10: No. This is me inviting you back. Yes, this is exactly what we're doing.
9: No, that sounds really cool.
10: But that paired with a little bit of, like, chartreuse vegetal brings all of those vegetal spring flavors together. And when you're having that with, you know, even a more robust meal, mm-hmm. it really cuts through and, you know, accentuates things really well, I think.
9: That's amazing. Greg, tell us, like, what's your hot thing on the menu right now? Like, I'm coming in tonight, let's say.
5: What am I ordering? You're going to get a Lancaster Farms pork chop.
9: Okay.
5: It's absolutely
9: outstanding.
5: That sounds
9: massive.
5: It's so good. They're mm-hmm. huge.
9: It sounds like it goes massively with this, like, massive drink.
5: It would go perfect
9: right?
5: with that massive drink.
9: Mm-hmm.
5: We confit in bacon fat first.
9: Okay.
5: We do it over a little bit of corn pudding, mm-hmm. some braised Rancho Gordo beans from Napa Valley.
9: Ooh.
5: I'm from California, so I like to kind of.
9: I'm kind of obsessed together. With those beans.
5: Those beans are delicious.
9: Yes.
5: Shout out Rancho Gordo. Amazing. Love you
9: yes.
5: guys.
9: Yes. Oh my God, that's incredible. Okay, so I'm having that. What am I starting with?
5: You're going to start with probably the burnt tomato salad, right?
9: Yeah,
5: we discussed that. You're going to start
9: do
5: with
9: I
5: that.
9: Do I have that martini with it? Is that too much tomato? Can you ever have too much tomato?
10: We're going to find the upper limit, but it's not going to be there.
9: Okay, right. Fair enough. But you also do have, I just want to say before we wrap up, a beautiful wine program, which is worth noting as a wine drinker.
10: Yeah, I think that what we strive to do is make sure that everybody that walks through our doors mm-hmm. is they have something that is available to them, be it spirits, be it wine, be it cocktails, be it food.
9: Mm-hmm.
10: And I think we really are thoughtful in all those things because I think our guests deserve that. And I do think the guests that do come and see us, you know, times are hard out there. And if you're willing to spend your good money and time with us, like, I want to make sure you have a great time.
9: That is hospitality. To a T, right? I love that. Thank mm-hmm. you. Tell everybody, please, where we can find you guys.
5: We are on the north end of Wisconsin Avenue in Georgetown, 1659 Wisconsin Avenue.
9: Amazing. Thank you so much. What about on the gram, dude?
5: At Fountain in D.C.
9: All right.
5: Check us out.
9: Yeah, it's worth it. Please go visit. All right, great. All right, Stephanie, I'm coming back to you. Devin, give everybody these drinks, girl.
12: This is the next one.
9: Okay, so give him the next one.
2: She's ready with the next one.
9: I got people standing in my studio without drinks. And there are a lot of people in studio. I have to say, this may be a record of how many people have ever been in our studio at the same time, which is really exciting and lots of fun. We're having
2: Love
9: a good time in studio today.
2: Peace, ladies.
9: Okay, so Stephanie, can we talk about sort of the genesis of Taste of Bethesda and sort of how it's evolved over the years? Because... You know, there was this sort of pendulum swing of Taste of events.
2: Yes.
9: And it's sort of like...
2: There are fewer.
9: There are fewer.
2: Regionally, locally, nationally.
9: Mm-hmm.
2: I think because it's been over 30 years, right?
9: Right.
2: This is like the 33rd or 34th. I don't know how to count the COVID years anymore. But so
9: right.
2: well over...
9: Nobody
2: does. Yeah. It's well over 30 years. It's such a tight-knit restaurant community. Mm-hmm. Bethesda's such a finite downtown. The community still loves the event. The restaurants still love the event. So there's no reason for it to go away.
9: Right.
2: You know, we bring in stages of entertainment. 50 restaurants. It's just one day. Mm-hmm. We recommend it's 11 to 4 on, as you mentioned, Saturday, October 3rd. And we tell folks to get there early because it gets crowded. You immediately walk in and buy tickets. We're old school. Like, you have to buy your tickets there. Right. We have ticket tents set up. We just try to keep it simple for everybody. You walk in, you grab your tickets with a credit card, and you go and eat.
9: You know
2: and
9: what?
2: You go and drink.
9: I love the old school thing because, you know, if you can do everything on your phone,
2: right,
9: you're not talking to anybody.
2: Yeah, you know, and you know what? The community involvement is second to none. I mean, when I say you walk into, go to a ticket tent, they're run by all the local banks in Bethesda. Mm-hmm. So we're like an all-volunteer operation that day. And the restaurants are working really hard. They love the event. We still hear it's some of the best marketing they can do, which is great. You know, in the world of social media or buying social media or paying folks, just getting your food into people's mouths, you know, is everything.
9: It's so true.
2: Yeah.
9: Like what a way to experience
2: right
9: a restaurant that you've seen or you've heard of,
2: right,
9: but you haven't had the ability to go to. It is a
2: Check that out. It's literally a taste of Bethesda, and we love it, and we're so excited that, you know, so many restaurants sign up every year. Mm-hmm. And it's everything from, you know, brand new bakeries, coffee shops, the savory foods that are here today. So mm-hmm. we have everything, and we've got beer and wine, so mm-hmm. you know.
9: All right, we'll come talk and about join beer us. And wine when I bring you back. Yeah. Devin, come on back to the mic. I know you made another cocktail. What are we serving?
3: So this is our house dirty martini, which we have three on the menu, but this one's the dirty, and they all require around the 48-hour time to make because we do in-house infusions. Mm-hmm. So for this one, it's
9: going to
3: be...
9: Are you getting competitive with Zach, Devin? Is that what I'm hearing
3: maybe
9: here?
3: A little bit, you know. Okay. But, you know. it's Kettle One infused with Castle Vetrano olives and rosemary. And then we take that, let it sit for 48 hours, strain it, and then we add in some Dolan dry vermouth, celery bitters, and a little bit of saltiness. And that's our house martini that we make.
9: Amazing. Okay, so I know you gave it to some of the people here. Yes. Let's give it to the rest of the people here. Okay, let's go to my next guest, Sanjay. Hello.
12: Hi.
9: Sanjay, how are you? I know it's a little warm in studio today. I apologize about that. Sanjay, you have never been in studio before either, right?
12: Not to WTOP, but I've
9: okay.
12: been to
9: like, no, no, dear. Yeah. Foodie and the Beast.
12: Yes.
9: You're on
12: I've
9: Foodie
12: not,
9: and the Beast.
12: Yeah.
9: Okay.
12: I've not been here before at all.
9: All right. So Pape opened when? The one on 14th Street.
12: Pape opened in 2018, June 1st.
9: Okay.
12: So we just celebrated our 8th year.
9: Congratulations.
12: Yeah,
9: that's amazing. And I remember being there when it first opened. It really, you know, was at a time when, you know, there were a few Indian restaurants that had like sort of all the, like there was, we just didn't have a lot of Indian restaurants in D.C. at the time. You know, we had a couple of Ashok Vajaj's restaurants, you know, but you sort of came at a time when people were really interested in expanding the cuisine. So what were you seeing at the time and what did you want to put on the plate and how has it changed over the years?
12: Yeah, I was in Virginia and mm-hmm. I was running a couple of restaurants mm-hmm. and I wanted to showcase my Indian roots mm-hmm. and the cuisine and the story behind it. Mm-hmm. And D.C. was the best place to be in and to showcase.
9: So what is the story? Like, what was the story that you wanted to share on the menu and on the plate?
12: Yes. So every dish I've put on the menu, I have been there. So the butter chicken...
9: Your butter chicken that you brought in today, you said it's famous,
12: yeah.
9: but you didn't tell me what makes it famous.
12: Because I staged in this restaurant that where it was born,
9: oh.
12: in New Delhi.
9: Okay.
12: I was there for 2 weeks, mm-hmm. and I learned the recipe, and I brought it home. But as is, the original recipe will not be successful here, so I had to customize some of the ingredients. And, like, so it has basically 9 ingredients.
9: Okay.
12: And like from India, it's tandoori chicken, mm-hmm. finished in tomato-based gravy. Now, the tomatoes we get are from the farm. We I have sourced this from a farm in Richmond,
9: uh-huh.
12: Garner's Produce, and there are some farms in Pennsylvania and New Jersey also has great tomatoes. So that's we get like
9: that's why it's called Jersey tomatoes.
12: Yeah, it's
9: just
12: the
9: so
12: tomatoes.
9: You know. I'm from Jersey.
12: Yeah.
9: Are you from Jersey too? Can't you tell by the hair? Okay. So did you find that sourcing was initially difficult? Like that you had to sort of change the recipes to sort of fit what's available locally?
12: Yeah. It's all about the tomatoes again, you know.
9: Right.
12: It's the ripe, the very ripe, very bright tomatoes mm-hmm. make the best sauce.
9: For butter chicken?
12: Yes.
9: So what do you do in when we don't have really good tomatoes, like in February?
12: We use San Marzano.
9: Oh,
12: like sure. from Italy. Mm-hmm. They are still like canned, but like it's,
9: they're still good.
12: It's very good.
9: Mm-hmm.
12: So I'll use that in the wintertime, and then I make batches, and then we vacuum pack it to like keep the integrity of the sauce.
9: Oh, okay, that makes
12: sense. So we go through a lot of tomatoes. Like we're like almost like go through like 100 pounds of tomatoes a week.
9: Wow,
12: if not more.
9: Okay. But yeah. Then you sort of take it. It's like the old school canning, right? Where you know, you take all the fabulous summer produce and you can it so that you have it in February.
12: Yes,
9: so
12: yes,
9: in that
12: yes.
9: capacity. Okay, we have to take a break. This is Nikki Nellis, Foodie and the Beast. We got a lot going on in studio. We'll be back in just a sec. We're back, Foodie and the Beast. I'm beastless. But really having a wonderful conversation with Sanjay Madhaya from Silk Root Hospitality, Pape Caravan, and The Grace. So you started with Pape, and then you're like, this isn't enough for me. I need more. Talk to me about the expansion of what you're doing with the restaurants.
12: So we came up with the caravan concept in 23.
9: Mm-hmm.
12: And
9: where is it for people who don't know where
12: it's in Union Market.
9: Right.
12: And it was sort of the location was like right next to the train tracks.
9: Mm-hmm.
12: And I grew up next to the train tracks in India.
9: Mm.
12: And, the story is like, the train stations have this great food that we like, coming back from school, we'd make a stop and eat. Like great food, like samosas or like very street foodie mm-hmm. like type of food. So caravan is a train station idea.
9: Oh, cool!
12: It's next to the train station, Noma,
9: mm-hmm.
12: and the Amtrak. And you can hear the trains go by. And I was looking at that location, and I felt like, oh, I'm home.
9: Right. And I love that.
12: And I told Allison from CORE, she was my architect. I said, I need a train station idea.
9: I love Allison from CORE. She's amazing. She's no longer with CORE, but she's
12: terrific. Yeah, she's no longer there, yeah. But she's a great friend of mine.
9: Uh-huh.
12: And so I was like, Allison, we need to do this. Like, mm-hmm. you bring it to life. And so our kitchen looks like a train cart. And it's a storytelling of the Silk Road trade route. So every dish... So we have khachapuri from Georgia mm. on the menu. And being a diplomatic son, and we traveled like many countries like Dubai, Saudi Arabia, like Uzbekistan, Indonesia, like Ireland, I just felt like there's a common connection between like all these countries. Like they're saying the same thing,
9: mm-hmm.
12: but the dishes like change and sure. the flavors change. All of them are good, but in their own ways.
9: So is that hard to execute on a menu? It sounds massive. It sounds like a massive undertaking.
12: Yeah, and I've been very seasoned in the kitchen. I've mm-hmm. been in the kitchen ever since I was 16.
9: Okay.
12: I started a dishwasher. I've done every position mm-hmm. in the restaurant. And
9: so what are some of the things on the menu at Caravan that would be really unexpected for somebody coming in?
12: Yeah, so we have an eggplant dip, which is a take on my mother's recipe mm-hmm. that she used to make this bangan bhartha, which is this charred, it's charred eggplant, smoky,
9: mm-hmm.
12: and cooked with
9: onions.
12: Is it
9: like baba ganoushi?
12: Similar, uh-huh. but it's Persian and Indian. So it's kind of like it came from Persia to mm-hmm. India and how food travels. And then when it came to India, it became spicy.
9: Mm.
12: With caramelized onions, it's very rustic, and we serve it Lebna. So I connected both Persia to India, and we serve it with the naan, the traditional.
9: Right. Well, you
12: naan.
9: Brought in naan today, right?
12: Yes.
9: And then you sort of made a left turn with the Grace.
12: Yes.
9: Well,
12: so
9: talk to me
12: Grace
9: about that.
12: Grace is all fun. It's okay. Like you know, industry, getting like. Getting out of that hot kitchen from the grill.
9: Mm-hmm.
12: I was working at Sequoia, like being in college.
13: getting
8: Wait,
13: out.
8: You and, worked at Sequoia?
13: Yes.
8: Oh my God.
13: Yeah, that was 1921.
8: Okay.
13: You know?
8: So like last year.
13: Yeah. Right. Long time ago.
8: Right.
13: But just being there like in the kitchen 11, 12 hours.
8: Right.
13: Amazing life, right? Mm-hmm. Getting out, the highlight was getting beers and great food. So right. Where would I go is either Old Ebbitt or Clyde's of Georgetown.
8: Because right, they're open late, right.
13: So they're like all like saloon idea, same mm-hmm. company. I just love their vibe and concept. And in Shaw, there's like not many places like that.
8: No, there isn't.
13: That serve late night food.
8: Mm-hmm.
13: So I was like, let's do a Grace here. Like more feminine concept, female forward.
8: Mm-hmm.
13: Still a saloon idea,
8: mm-hmm.
13: but elevated. Great drinks, great cocktails, great food. Come and get a late night bite.
8: And did is the neighborhood responding?
13: Oh, yeah.
8: Yeah.
13: Like everybody's so supportive. Even the ANC commissioner like comes in mm-hmm. regularly.
8: That's great.
13: It's the elevation of the place that mm-hmm. has, there's nothing like that in Shaw. And they love, the neighborhood is loving it.
8: Good.
13: And the prices are reasonable.
8: I looked at the menu.
13: That's I wanted to make it affordable.
8: We had Chef Courtney in.
13: Yes.
8: And I was like, this is amazing. You know what I mean? Because it's really hard right now
13: yeah.
8: to find that sweet spot
13: yeah.
8: when you want to be making money owning a restaurant since it is a business, but also be available to people who can come in and enjoy it. So yeah. finding that sweet spot is really
13: Well, tough. That's my love language is I show, I serve because I have a connection.
8: Mm-hmm.
13: I want to serve food.
8: Mm-hmm.
13: That's my connection to people.
8: I love that.
13: Is serving. And I went to school for engineering, electrical mm-hmm. engineering.
8: Right.
13: And did work in the field and still here, like 36 years, like into the kitchen. So there's got to be some kind of passion working here.
8: No, listen, I think we have a studio full of passionate people. And every time I mean, this whole show is based on hospitality. And so is everything I do. And it's all about making your passion your profession, which not everybody gets to do. But I'm always grateful for the people in here who do it, and myself as well. Tell everybody, please, where they can find you, either on the web or on Instagram, please.
13: Yeah, so Pape is on 14th.
8: Mm-hmm.
13: The web address is papedc.com.
8: Mm-hmm.
13: Grace is in Shaw, 7th Street, and Caravan is in Union Market.
8: All right. Chef Andrew, get up to the mic. Mon ami Gabi is participating in Taste of Bethesda. Stephanie Coppola totally outed you and said, sometimes you participate and sometimes you don't. This year you are participating. What does that look like?
14: So we're going to be bringing onion soup and our pumpkin spice macaron, which is an item that we make for parties. And
8: like French onion soup or just onion soup?
14: There's only one onion soup,
8: oh,
14: right?
8: Just,
14: come on.
8: I know. Well, I mean, there's the cheese.
14: It's
8: so
14: like clam chowder.
8: Sure.
14: The Manhattan one's there, but it doesn't really exist.
8: Right.
14: Like, it's just for imitators. And,
8: right. And
14: so, yes, it's French onion soup.
8: And do you find, like, participating in the event, what's it like? It's a major commitment, as Stephanie said earlier, because thousands of people come. Is it a real moment for you and your team to sort of connect with the community?
14: Absolutely. It's anytime you can get outside of the kitchen as a chef and interact with people and be in the daylight, that's a good day.
8: Right.
14: As opposed to, you know, in the dark, in the mm-hmm. heat. So it's always great to be out and see people and have them see you and mm-hmm. and interact with people that you might not ordinarily come into the restaurant.
8: Well, and remind them that Mon ami Gabi has been at that location now for how long?
14: We opened 2002, I believe, so 24 years.
8: It's a reminder because so much is happening in Bethesda as a reminder that you're still there and doing great things.
14: Right? Doing awesome things, yes.
8: Great. Hey, Devin, you want to just quickly pop up to the mic and tell us what you're pouring? Mm-hmm. Oh, great. What are you pouring, dear?
3: So this is going to be one of our other most popular cocktails. It's called the Belle du Jour.
8: Mm-hmm.
3: It's going to be essentially a cucumber margarita with house-made cucumber syrup, and then we have some Saint Germain, also celery bitters in this one. and a little bit of a foaming agent.
9: All right, can we all give it up for Devin? Like, she has been making amazing cocktails today. Thank you, Devin. All right, I'm so excited to talk to my next guest, Agora. I can't believe I haven't had them in studio. Betul and Ishmael Uslu. You guys are doing some amazing things. You have an Agora in DuPont Circle, where it first started, then in Tyson's Corner. Am I right about that?
15: Yes,
9: right?
15: Correct.
9: Okay, thank you. Thank you so much. And then you just opened in Bethesda. I mean, Stephanie should be preening here. So can we talk a little bit about your cuisine and the beginning of Agora?
18: The beginning of Agora, thank you for hosting us, by the
9: Absolutely.
18: Way.
9: Absolutely. Lovely to have you.
18: Pleasure to in this environment. Beginning of the Agora is 2010, mm-hmm. 16 years ago.
9: Wow. Are you trying to compete with me in my 18 years? Go ahead.
18: Right. We're almost there. 18 years I've been in the U.S.
9: Wow.
18: So I met these guys. They wanted to open the Turkish Mediterranean concept. And then we started this journey with a Lebanese chef. Was very famous, Chef Cassandra Rouge, mm-hmm. 2010. And then we fit perfectly right into the concept, the neighborhood. Great cocktails, great Mediterranean flavors.
9: But you keep saying Mediterranean, but I always thought I think of the restaurant as Turkish. Is it more, does it lean, I know it is Mediterranean, but doesn't it lean more Turkish?
18: It is, well, Agora,
9: yes.
18: If you start with the name, that's Greek, right?
9: Oh, I mean, I guess that's true.
18: I'm Turkish. That's probably people are thinking.
9: Yes.
18: And I was not the owner in the beginning. We had,
9: okay.
18: I had three other partners, managing partner. I did manage the restaurant from the beginning, mm-hmm. and then I bought them out later on when they moved back to Turkey.
9: Okay.
18: So, and we always focus on Mediterranean, Turkey, Greece, and Lebanon.
9: Mm.
18: Because of the history, they
9: Much like Sanjay was saying, like the threads
18: correct.
9: All come together. Do
18: exactly,
9: you know what I mean?
18: Exactly, exactly. So the food is very similar, and even Italy, Italian food is just,
9: sure.
18: you know, there's so many ingredients actually very similar.
9: Mm-hmm.
18: We try here to show that Turkish, yes, you're right.
9: Yes.
18: Most of the items are Turkish,
9: mm-hmm.
18: but I started with a Lebanese chef.
9: Okay.
18: And this is...
9: So how does that show up on the menu? Like, walk me through. Like, look at what we brought in today. Talk to me a little bit about it.
18: Yeah, I brought sampler plates. This mm-hmm. is our most famous starter, actually.
9: Mm-hmm.
18: If you look at the menu, there is a lot of spread items, but you can also taste all of them in one... one plate.
9: Right.
18: This is actually getting very, popular and
9: it's beautiful.
18: So we
9: talk to me about the pink one and the red one.
18: This is tarama salada.
9: Yes.
18: Tarama is a Greek.
9: Right. I love tarama salada, but I don't normally see it pink. Normally, it's like
18: this is a cut rod. I mean, it depends on what you use. Yeah, row, uh-huh. actually, exactly. So this is hitipiti. It's very Turkish, Aegean side of Greece, kind of meze. It's roasted red pepper, chopped with feta cheese,
9: beautiful.
18: Fresh oregano, thyme, olive oil, paprika.
9: So if you want to talk about a really good mishmash, you've got Sanjay's naan over there, and then you have the dips over here. And I feel like there is a Reese's peanut butter cup moment ready to happen here in studio because these dips would be delicious.
18: Yes.
9: We're going to take a quick break
18: Absolutely.
9: And we're going to come back to you both. This is David and Nikki Nellis, Foodie and the Beast. We'll be back in just a minute. And I'm back, Foodie and the Beast, 18 years. It's so exciting. And we are drinking some amazing cocktails in studio today. And we have gorgeous food, lots of, like, beautiful things. And we're talking about Agora, which just recently opened in Bethesda. And Betul and Ishmael are here with me talking about your concept. What made you decide to expand Tyson's and then Bethesda? What was the philosophy behind that?
18: Well, philosophy, actually, we always listen to our guests. Our
9: mm-hmm.
18: guests, this is what I learned when I was working back in Turkey from my, he was the leader in the tourism industry in Turkey. So he always taught us, actually, I'm not your boss here. So the guest is always our boss.
9: Okay.
18: So you have to treat it. And I actually like that a lot. And I implement this idea in Agora too. Our guest is always our boss. And mm-hmm. we, throughout the years, we've been getting a lot of feedbacks, requests. And then Virginia, Tyson's Corner, a lot of requests. And then we decided to open over there.
9: Mm-hmm.
18: As you mentioned earlier, it's not easy to maintain the quality when you like.
9: Well, now that you
18: growth.
9: Have three and you just opened
18: yes.
9: in Bethesda, how do you, Betul, let's talk about how you work on that hospitality. And, sort of training a staff, keeping everything consistent. Because are the menus the same at each property?
11: So the menus are the same on each property, except our Bethesda also includes a breakfast menu that we don't have at other locations.
9: Oh, because it's in a hotel.
11: It is in a hotel. It's at Hyatt.
9: Right.
11: So
9: how is that experience for you? Because being in a hotel is like, that's another animal altogether.
11: It really is. It's been really well so far, I think.
9: And that's a busy hotel.
11: It is a busy hotel. And I think what helped a lot is that our chef does have a background. Our general manager
9: has a
11: background.
9: The chef is here, but he's refusing to get on the mic. I just want to say for the record. But go ahead. I'm not taking it personally or anything.
11: So they all have a background in the hotel business as well as him. So they were already used to the whole idea of the hotel business.
9: Okay.
11: So I think it worked really well just collaborating with them.
9: And what does breakfast look like? I mean, because it's an American hotel.
11: Yes.
9: With a Mediterranean concept.
11: Correct.
9: So how do you bridge that?
11: It's kind of adding our twist to it, to the American breakfast. Mm-hmm. We have everything fresh, by the way. Everything is done freshly from the morning. Mm-hmm. It's that using those spices from the Mediterranean area, you know, so you can make an avocado toast, but using our amazing olive oil that we get from Greece, you know, adding that touch of the Turkish spices to it. So I think that's
9: there's
11: what
9: shashuka,
11: makes it,
9: right? Is there shashuka?
11: We have a Turkish twist to it.
9: Okay, tell me.
11: Yeah, so we have menemen where, you know, we use the onions and the tomatoes and the eggs on top. So it's amazing.
9: It's like one of my favorite dishes.
11: It's
9: so good. Okay, so you're doing breakfast, lunch, and dinner.
11: Correct. And brunch.
9: And brunch.
11: Yes.
9: Woo!
11: So our D.C. location is known for our brunch.
9: Right.
11: So we're very popular with
9: Well, D.C. like has a brunch problem.
11: It really does.
9: Do you know what I mean? Like everybody
11: loves that brunch.
9: They love a brunch. So what is it about your brunch in D.C.? What do you think makes it so attractive?
11: I think the unlimited food with the unlimited drinks. And everything coming out fresh.
9: I think that does it.
11: Yeah, I think the unlimited does it.
9: So is it unlimited? Do you put people to like a 2 hour?
11: 2 hour, correct.
9: Okay, because you're like, it's unlimited to an unlimited point.
11: Exactly.
9: Yes.
11: So we have the same thing in Bethesda. We have the 2 hour unlimited food only, just because, you know, each area has their own rules.
9: Yes.
11: So, exactly. So
9: What does unlimited, when you say beverage, is it just like, what are people drinking these days for brunch?
11: A lot of mimosas.
9: Mimosas?
11: Yeah.
9: That sounds like a headache.
18: Bellinis, a lot of Bloody Marys.
9: Okay.
18: Yeah.
9: Very cool.
11: Yeah.
9: All right. So let's talk about some of like the really interesting items right now on the menu. Like if I'm coming in tonight, what am I having?
11: Oh, you should go with the lamb shoulder.
9: Okay. People want to give me a lot of protein today. Okay.
11: Protein is good. Everybody talks about protein.
9: That's so true.
18: The seafood section is actually amazing. We have one of the best grilled octopus. On the menu.
9: Okay, yeah, so tell me why. Why is it so good?
18: Well, why? Because we love.
11: He loves octopus.
18: No, but the way
9: but
18: how.
9: So wait a second. Is it sous vide first to make it tender,
18: yes,
9: and
18: yes,
9: then grill?
18: And then the grill, okay, and then
9: serve
18: over. Yeah. You're an industry. So the consistency, like if you come back to this consistency subject, is the team, the training, definitely huge. We have, after Chef Kassam retired, Chef Ismet joined the company, and then he oversees those three locations. And then every day, everybody get the 100% what he's looking for out in the plate. He's right there. Mm-hmm. He sleeps in the kitchen. So that's what it takes.
9: He does look tired.
18: So, you know, restaurateurs, he just had a new baby, and everybody's just like, it's a lot of going on. But the Agora is, we are trying to show the Turkish hospitality of my side, you know, in the cuisine. And everybody is getting this, and then we're treating every guest as like they're coming to our house in Turkey, you know?
9: Right.
18: This is
9: I would love to go to your house in Turkey. I'm just saying. Okay. Tell everybody, please, where we can find you. I know it's Bethesda, I know it's Tyson's, and I know it's D.C., but can you tell us where we can find you online or on the gram, please?
18: Yes, of course. We have agorarestaurant.net, all three underneath. It's Agora Dupont 17 between QMP. Mm-hmm. Tyson's location is a little bit, everybody's like asking, are you in the mall? No, we're outside of the mall, the West Park Drive, underneath an apartment complex. And here in Bethesda, our new baby.
9: In the Hyatt.
18: It's the Hyatt Regency. So we have a huge patio here. It's, great. You know, great, biggest capacity of Agora at Bethesda.
9: Congratulations.
18: Thank you very much.
9: All right, Ms. Coppola. Stephanie Coppola, Taste of Bethesda is next week.
8: give us the hard line on what you need to do and what how we're going to do it and what you're most excited for, other than Mon Ami Gabby.
2: I mean, all the eating, of course. So it's Saturday, October 3rd, 11 a.m. to 4 p.m. Go to Bethesda.org, which has the list of all the restaurants, all the menus. Get there early. Parking garages all throughout Bethesda. We're two blocks from the metro. So, yeah, like I said, get there early. Check where you want to go. The event map will be online, so you can kind of pick and choose where you want to go, or you can just kind of walk around.
8: Walking the streets. Like, where
2: so it's all of Norfolk Avenue, which is right off of Old Georgetown Road.
8: Sure.
2: And then all the side streets, Fairmont, St. Elmo, Cordell, Delray. Like, we take over all of Woodmont Triangle. Because we also have four stages of entertainment and a kids activity area and all the food.
8: Yeah. How many bands this year?
2: So we always have about 10.
8: Oh, my God.
2: Yeah. So lots and lots of entertainment, too.
8: And it starts at
2: 11 a.m.

0: One quick shout out to your restaurant. Devin, what are you pouring lastly for us?
1: Last drink is a Parisian sour. It's going to be bourbon, cognac, some muddled lemon, mint, and top of the Bordeaux float.
0: Okay. Sounds really easy to make, Devin. Thanks so much. And Chef, just give us one last shout out from Mon Ami Gabi, please.
2: If you want to come and have a great meal like it was cooked by your French grandma, come see us.
0: Okay.
2: That's a great time.
0: I love it. All right, Chef. Thank you so much. All right. Thank you to everybody who showed up in studio today. A round of applause for everyone. This amazing show. Everything you heard here today, you can find on the list, areyouonit.com, the online e-zine that tells you everything happening in the DMV. Thank you, Devin. And also, you want to follow me at NYCCINELLIS on all the platforms, especially the gram. Even though I didn't really post a lot this week, I'll be back. I'll be posting next week a lot because I've been doing a lot and I want you to see everything that's been happening. Don't forget to check out Industry Night. The one that just dropped this week is me and Ashok Bajaj talking about his restaurant empire and how it's been growing. But I've got some really good episodes coming up and I can't wait for you to see the next one that drops with Greg Engert, where we talk about Snallygaster and all the things Neighborhood Restaurant Group is doing. So again, thanks to my guests for joining me today. Thanks to all of you for joining. Be safe out there and have a delicious week.

0: I'm Tony Goldwyn. As an actor and a director, I attend a lot of screenings. 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
8: From ABC News, I'm Mike Dubusky. A projectile struck a passenger terminal at the international airport in Riyadh, Saudi Arabia today, according to a Saudi-led coalition fighting Houthi rebels in Yemen. It marks the latest in a string of attacks on that airport. Yesterday, 13 people, including one American, were killed in a strike there, according to the Saudi General Authority of Civil Aviation. Russia has struck a power plant in Kharkiv, Ukraine. President Volodymyr Zelensky now says it happened the same day President Trump announced on social media that the two sides had agreed to not launch attacks on energy infrastructure, something Zelensky says he was not aware of. It also comes just days after President Trump struck a controversial deal to have Russia supply oil to the U.S.
9: Saying that there are moves to block the Trump-Putin sale of Russian diesel oil to the U.S., Republican Congressman Brian Fitzpatrick of Pennsylvania. He says it will be called the Ronald Reagan Peace Through Strength Act that will be forced to the floor, and says Fitzpatrick it will pass overwhelmingly. Experts said the 300,000 tons of fuel would have very little effect on prices long term.
8: ABC's Chuck Sievertson. Pope Leo will undergo surgery this week, he announced today, after doctors discovered a nodule on one of his lungs. Isaias is parking itself over the Northeast for the next day, bringing several inches of rain to cities like New York and Philadelphia. Yesterday, four people died in the Southeast in the storm, which made landfall Friday night as a Category 2 hurricane. ABC's Leslie Lopez reports.
10: A tornado seen on Saturday over land near the highway outside Savannah, Georgia. Those winds downing a number of trees. Two deaths reported in Alabama.
11: Oh, my God. God.
10: And this family in Gulf Breeze left physically holding their door in place after 90-plus mile-per-hour wind gusts tore off the frame.
12: Get the dogs up somewhere.
8: More than 438,000 people remain without power across Florida, Alabama, and Georgia. 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
22: Today, I'm delighted to welcome Terry DeKai, one of the most respected technology and public sector leaders in America. Throughout her extraordinary career, Terry has helped transform how government uses technology to better serve citizens. She has served as the CIO for the state of Michigan, the state of California, and was the IO for the Department of Defense, now the Department of War. She continues to shaping the future of digital government through her work through the Center for Digital Government today. And Terry, it's just wonderful to have you on Leaders and Legends. Thank you for joining us.
23: Well, thank you for having me, Aileen. I really appreciate it.
22: So Terry, before we start talking about technology, which, you know, I always love to talk about, I'd love to start with a little bit more about you as a leader and your leadership journey. Looking back, what sparked your interest in really becoming this really, really big leader in technology?
23: Well, Aileen, I'd like to tell you that it was very well planned and that it was a part of a strategic mission, but it was really more just looking at my interest. I actually started life as a programmer and a COBOL programmer of all those, you know, crazy things in the world. But I was in the automotive industry, and What I realized at some point was that while I love the technology, what I really loved was how the technology was making an impact to the business. And of course, this was many years ago. So, you know, in many ways, it wasn't recognized that technology was making a difference in the business. And I think that sparked my interest in kind of focusing more on the business, which then kind of leads you into that broader perspective, needing to be able to express yourself in business terms. And I think that it was really more of an evolution than necessarily, you know, saying to myself, wow, you know, I want to get here and then I want to be in leadership. So that was really the sort of the genesis of my journey.
0: The best careers seem not to be straight lines.
23: Exactly.
0: Now, speaking of not straight lines, you spent decades of years at Ford before making the curve into public sector. What inspired you to leave, you know, probably a very lucrative career in private sector to move into public sector?
23: Well, I'd start out, Aileen, by telling you I was dyed-in-wool, in the automotive industry. I love making cars. I know that might sound kind of crazy. And from a technology perspective, you know, I worked in engineering, I worked in manufacturing, I worked in finance. So, you know, I had kind of a really broad range, which is what I loved about being in a big company. But several things were happening. One was that in the automotive industry, there was a move to look at, you know, should the internal providers provide the technology or are we going to go more to external service companies? And I felt like I didn't have any of that experience. I had only been inside a Ford Motor Company. So my first step was actually to move into a services company, EDS, which many of your listeners may recall from the time. And I was there for a couple of years and I live in Detroit, you know, born and raised in Detroit. And you sort of start to think, wow, I need to have other conversations, maybe other than, you know, the automotive industry, because there's so many of us. We tend to gear toward, you know, what's Ford doing? What's GM doing? What's the competition doing? And so it really came up just out of the blue. A friend of mine had actually been a part of Governor Granholm's campaign, you know, had actually provided some funding from his company and came to me and said, you know, Governor Granholm's looking for a CIO. And I thought, well, you know, that would be something interesting. One of the things that I've always believed in is that if someone offers you an opportunity, you shouldn't say no. You should explore it. You should kind of talk about it and think about it. So I said, well, yeah, you know, I don't mind. And I'd be really interested in interviewing for the position. And so went through a couple of layers, and two things really sold me, and then one was really a surprise. One was I had the chance to talk to Governor Granholm, and I really liked that she had sort of a business approach to the way that she was thinking about running government. And that sort of said, well, you know, that kind of fits for me. It kind of gives me a transition. The second was that she kind of a little bit guilted me into it. She said, you know, you've had a really long and great successful career. You need to give back and think about giving back. And, you know, Aileen, that was a real turning point for me. It was something I hadn't necessarily considered in that same way, but it's been something that's been such a gift to me. But the other thing that was really interesting was I had a mentor from Ford. So I went to him and I said, hey, I got this opportunity. What do you think? Then he said to me, wow, that's really great. You know, you'll be able to, you know, look at public policy and, you know, look at what government can do. And I thought, no, I don't think so. I think I'm just going to run data center. And little did I know that what he said was actually the case, you know, that the technology gave me a chance not just to be the operator, if you will, that I had been before, but give me a chance to really broaden, which was fantastic.
0: Throughout your career, you worked both in state government, you worked in federal government and private sector, which is pretty big different types of sectors. What leadership principles have you seen maintain, you know, a constant throughout? And or is there a difference between public sector and private sector when it comes to leadership?
23: Well, there are differences, Aileen, and I'll talk about that in a minute. But there are certain principles that remain consistent regardless of where you are. And one of them actually is, I'll start with maybe more than just leadership, but a technology principle that's consistent. And that is that the way that you think about how technology supports the business decisions and how you start from that as opposed from the technology was, number one, a game changer for me. It gave me the confidence to say I could take the experience I had in the automotive industry. There were pieces of it that I could apply in state government, and then a little bit different levers in the federal government. But there was that underlying, I've been in technology, I understand it structurally, and that really helped me from the standpoint of having a consistent point of view. I think the real difference in moving from private sector to public sector is that in private sector, as much as we think that government is very rigid and constrained and hierarchical, interestingly enough, government is more relationship-based than even the private sector. Because the private sector, you're operating within a known hierarchy. You know where the decisions are being made. You know where the dollar decisions are made, how they're made. And I'd been at Ford long enough that I kind of knew the levers and how to work that. Coming into state government, it was so much relationship-based. It was so much based on prior relationships that people had in government. And then, of course, you take a state government like Michigan, that's one thing. We can talk about the federal government later and Department of Defense. That was a whole nother step function. And so I think that my ability to work collaboratively, the time I spent on relationships and collaboration were different in state government. And it took me a while to kind of understand that. The last piece I think that is important is in government, there's not a, if you will, way to judge, are you better than this state or that state? Are you doing the right things? Whereas in the private sector, you know, it's based on ROI, it's based on, you know, some real demonstrated financial measures. And so there's this kind of cooperation, co-opetition between the states, which was fantastic. I mean, certainly in the automotive industry, we shared amongst ourselves within a company, but, you know, did we do that much collaboration between a Ford and a General Motors? Maybe not quite so much. And when you get into government, particularly state government, I found it to be a much more collaborative environment in that regard. But at the same token, you needed to pull different levers and communicate differently to demonstrate your value.
0: I'm speaking with Terry Dakai. After the break, we'll talk about leading transformation inside of some of the world's largest, most complex organizations. 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I'm Aileen Black.
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0: I'm Aileen Black, and today I'm talking with Terry Takei. Terry, you have led some technology organizations through some huge, enormous transformations. I remember at OSD when you were changing some things. But when you begin a major change initiative, I mean, and I'm talking major, how do you even begin to start to get your team focused on the objective?
23: Well, Aileen, before we even start and even getting the team focused, one of the things that I've always felt about technology is you can have the worst technology in the world, but if your, quote, customers love it, it's a success. You can have the most complex, wonderful technology, but if the business doesn't really recognize it, if they don't know how to use it, it's a failure. And so that's where I've always started my teams, is to say, what we have to do is we have to connect with whoever is going to be using this technology, number one. Number two, we have to understand who are the key decision makers, because change and major change means major change in the business. The technology almost becomes irrelevant to some extent. You just follow along. And then how do you engage those individuals to partner with you so that it's a part business and it's a part technology? That I really learned at Ford Motor Company, because I did several big global systems. And the amount of time that we spent making sure that we were connected with engineering, making sure that we were connected with manufacturing. You know, one funny story I'll tell is I took a position doing plant floor systems at the time for our body and assembly division at Ford. And the first thing that I did was to go to a plant manager's meeting because, you know, we were running some technology. It wasn't necessarily very popular. And I didn't think much of it. Until I showed up at the plant manager's meeting and my boss was there, and I didn't tell him that I was going to the plant manager's meeting. And the thing about that was so interesting is I had gone and met with one of the plant managers ahead of time, and he's the one that invited me to the meeting. And because I had taken those steps, you know, he introduced me. He said to all of these plant managers, you know, Terry's here. She wants to hear what we have to say. And that was really the start of being able to reach out to those plant managers. And it was a kind of a business relationship that I kept even when I left that job and went to other jobs where I needed that cooperation. So I think number one, you know, that's so important. But the second piece to your point about how do you get your team organized is really, again, to help them understand that they are going to play a key role and to listen to them in terms of what needs to come next and then to get very focused on what are the deliverables that are going to make people feel successful. You know, I think that everyone in your team wants to feel they're contributing. This whole idea that people just come to work to come to work, it's not something I've experienced. People want to be successful. And so being able to define that, but still let the team figure out how to get there, I found those are the two kind of things that, approaches, I guess, if you will, that I've always used, to try to really drive ahead.
0: Government today is balancing so many issues with cybersecurity, AI, workforce shortages, modernization without budgets, all at the same time. How has leadership changed since you became a CIO? Do you think it's more complex? And in talking about the initiatives of being able to balance those things, what do you see?
23: Absolutely, Aileen. I think it's become much more complex. You know, when I first started at Michigan, it really was much more about the infrastructure, right? And many CIOs, unfortunately, are actually on a rate basis. So they were getting judged very much on, were the servers running? You know, was something broken? Do people get email and so on? And over time, even though the technology was running government at that time, particularly state government, but actually also at DOD, it wasn't something that people thought about. It's like, well, yeah, the technology, but, you know, it's the backroom stuff. Today, I think that there is a much greater recognition amongst business leaders in government, whether you're in state government or the federal government or DOD, that it's the technology that drives the innovation or that's a big part of the innovation that's going to move forward. The difficult thing, though, that I think still remains is how does the CIO establish themselves in that space? Right. So cybersecurity has been just like running data centers, the name of the game. Right. We're getting better at recognizing that we can't move ahead without modernization. But we haven't quite figured out what's the role of the CIO versus the business as we're changing with the engine of artificial intelligence. So, yes, I think it's changed, which I'm really happy about. I think the CIOs, for the most part, are getting more recognition. But I think that there's still significant change that has to happen as the CIO really cements their role.
0: A follow-up to your question about AI and the speed of transformation now is almost not predictable, I think. Sam Altman was quoted the other day saying it's the singularity of what is happening in the era today. It's not predictable how fast. It's actually technology is getting ahead of some of the humans involved. So how do you see that from a leadership? How do you tether that?
23: Well, I think, first of all, Aileen, everyone's struggling with that in government. There's a lot of challenge. You know, governments have put out their policies, their practices, their procedures, but now they're in this really tricky world of, okay, I'm doing a lot of pilots. I'm doing a lot of maybe smaller projects, but there's a lot about the governance piece that we still don't know. And so while it's transformational, Aileen, I still think that it's going to move in measured steps because no one wants to be in the press about an eligibility that was wrong, fraud, waste, and abuse judgments that are wrong, you know, policing where they're using artificial intelligence. So while I totally agree that it is driving change in a way that we've not seen before, I also see that governments are getting a little more measured and they're now thinking into the operational aspects of AI, not as just necessarily a shiny toy.
0: You've worked with governors, cabinet secretaries, military leaders, legislators, the gamut of leaders across government and industry. What have you seen as being a predominantly trait for good leadership across the board?
23: Well, several things, I think. One is that I've learned that leadership style, I'm a great student of leadership styles and communication styles. And the things that I've learned are that there's not a template for leaders in the sense that they're different. Some of them lead more quietly, some of them lead overtly. And so what I think is one thing is that they are very authentic to themselves. They have a particular style, which is kind of who they are as a person. If they're an introvert, if they're an extrovert, you know, kind of how they address people. So that's the one thing I think that's important is that if leaders try to be a different style, if you will, than what they're intrinsically used to, it doesn't come across. The second thing is that they're very straightforward with people. So they don't necessarily embellish or kind of talk things up in a way that folks can tell that it's not authentic. They'll tell you when things are going well. They'll tell you when things aren't going well. So that's the second thing. The third thing is that leaders that have inspired me are leaders that have had my back. I know that's a kind of a trite phrase, but they've been leaders that I knew that I could go out and try something. And if it didn't work, as long as I had communicated and, you know, I had worked with folks. And the second thing is, you know, it isn't even just when you're experimenting. It's just things can go wrong. And knowing that you have someone who's willing to support you, even though they may be giving you, you know, direction on here's some things that went wrong, I think gives you that confidence. And so that's what I've always tried to do with my teams is to say, you know, let's go out. We might try things, but recognize that if something goes wrong, it's not on them, it's on me. You know, I'm the one that gave them the encouragement, that made the decision to move in that direction. And that, I think, is something that is really important, that ownership always sits with me, regardless of how I lead the team or what we do, that I think has helped. I think it gives people that confidence to go out and try some things knowing that, you know, I'm going to be supporting them.
0: You know, many technology initiatives don't fail because of technology, but because of people. Right. And I can't, agree with you more about that, kind of that safety of that creativity zone, you know, having that. What have you learned about helping people embrace transformation like that? You know, you talked about giving them that feeling, but what have you, is there an approach that you use to help them embrace that?
23: There is, Aileen, that works sometimes and other times maybe not so much. But we were going through some major changes when I got to the state of Michigan. And I did this again at state of California. DOD is a little bit different animal in terms of bringing people together. But we had, as all technology organizations, we were making a major change to commonize on some technologies. Now, you might not think that's transformational, but for tech people, who they own their technology. They love their technology. And we were making some changes in terms of the way we were going to organize the technology, the way we were going to run it. And, of course, all your tech leaders have different, you know, I love this box, I love that box, I love this software. And so I brought them together and I said, okay, you guys have 60 days to talk to each other and come up with what is the one approach that we are going to use going forward. Now, it took more than 60 days, right? But it made them kind of come together, have to talk to each other. You always get some outliers who aren't ever going to accept the changes. But the group that it brought together, actually what was so fun for me is that I've gone back and talked to my Michigan team several times. And she's now gone from being a technician to being a supervisor to being a manager. And, you know, and maybe what I did, you know, isn't all of it, clearly. I mean, she had to do a lot of that. But because of that, she had to learn how to deal with all these different opinions, different approaches, and then think about how she was going to move the state forward. And to do that, she had to move her peers and then ultimately, you know, her team forward. So the moral of that is that you have to get people together to talk about their concerns about transformation. You can't push on them. You have to hear what their concerns are, understand what concerns you can mitigate, and then know that you're going to have some where, unfortunately, you're just going to have to push the issue.
0: I'm talking with Terry Takei. After the break, we'll talk about mentoring the next generation of leaders and why investing may be the most important responsibility any executive can have. I'm Aileen Black.
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0: Welcome back to Leaders in Legend. I'm Aileen Black, and today my guest is Terry Takei. Terry, one thing I've heard consistently throughout your career is that you are deeply committed to mentoring others. I've seen you do all kinds of things that has to do with mentoring. Why has developing future leaders been such an important part of your own leadership philosophy?
23: Well, Aileen, I think the first reason is that when I started, I really had no idea what the future was going to be. And I think if I had a little bit more of a perspective, I might have not made as many mistakes. And I might have been able to sort of move through several changes that are in a little bit less stressful way. And so being able to give others my perspectives, it doesn't mean that it's going to work for them or not work for them, but giving them those perspectives, I think, has been an important part. The second thing is I like to give future leaders confidence in themselves. I think that's one of the hardest things about leadership. And when I talk to folks, when I mentor them, very often they're more concerned about their ability to do something than I am. You know, you see that they have the drive, they have the intellect, they have the interest. So that's a second piece, is to try to really give them that confidence. You know, the other thing about mentoring, Aileen, is people ask the most interesting questions of you. They ask you to think about, well, why did you do this? How did you do this? And it's such a learning experience to have to go back and say, why did I do that? So I get something back, Aileen, from talking to people. And it's so fascinating to hear their journey and then to be able to see how that, you know, may or may not fit with my journey. And you just learn a lot about yourself.
0: Yeah, I met you back when you became a CIO of Michigan, actually. You were often the first woman in some of the highest technology leadership roles in government. And looking back, have you seen opportunities for women evolve over the course of your career? And what advice would you have for organizations to continue to build that diversity in their organizations? I know that it isn't necessarily popular to talk about that right now, but you know, the most successful organizations, whether it be Wall Street numbers or, you know, or just sales numbers, are usually very diverse organizations.
13: Right.
0: So what is your observation on that?
23: Well, I do believe opportunities have changed significantly, Aileen. Now, I've been doing this a long time, so I remember at one point I was looking to take a leave of absence for a short period of time, and the person in HR said, well, I can't do that for you, because if I do that for you, I'm going to have to do it for every woman that's in the organization. I mean, there was kind of that mentality way back then. And I think fortunately for all of us, that's all gone. Now, we're still in a situation where sometimes women see themselves as the only woman in the room. But I think that's changing as well. So, for instance, when I went to Michigan, one of the reasons I went was because I had never worked for a woman before. I mean, in my entire time at Ford Motor Company. And I not only worked for a woman governor, but I also worked in a cabinet that was, I think, 50% women. So things are evolving and things are changing. I mean, things are changing back at Ford Motor Company when I look at some of my former colleagues. So I do think that the opportunities are changing and that women have that opportunity certainly to get in at the entry level and to be able to prove themselves. The piece that I think is still a challenge, and you've heard this many times, is when women are moving from sort of that operational, the using their technical skills into management roles. That's a tough transition to make. It's a different credibility, if you will, to build. And it's just something that, unfortunately, you know, hasn't evolved as fast as I would like to see it. Now, in terms of advice for organizations, one of the things I think that is so important, and I actually heard this from the Secretary of State when I was in Michigan, is that women have a different cadence sometimes in terms of the way that their careers have gone, right? I followed kind of a more traditional approach, but, you know, women have family obligations. You know, they may want to take, a period of time where they focus on that, come back into the workforce. And I think organizations need to understand that cadence and understand that women coming back into the workforce or women taking a period of time where they might work part-time are still as valuable, if not more valuable, in moving forward. And I think that's one of the areas that, you know, the companies that I see that kind of recognize that ebb and flow keep women They're nurturing women. They're taking women to that next level. And I think that helps to build stronger, more diverse teams.
0: Let's take a step back on your comment about change. You've mentored countless technology executives throughout your career. When you're looking at today's the next generation's leader, especially in public sector, what qualities do you think they need today to handle all this? I mean, it sounds like a lot of static in the air, right?
23: Well, first of all, I tell you, this next generation is just so much more knowledgeable than I ever was. I mean, many of them have a great understanding of business. They're more mature from the standpoint of their communication skills. They understand, in some cases, kind of how to project. That's what many of the university programs today, or just mentoring, and what some of the high school college program or high school programs and, some of those programs sort of are better able to teach individuals how to get into the workforce. Right. So let me just say, first of all, that I just really appreciate that. And I really think that that's a big step up. But the qualities I think that give me the most optimism is, first of all, because I'm a tech person at heart, the interaction that they have and what I tell people, young people, is you're a technology person. I don't really care what area of the business you choose. I remember a time where I actually mentored some middle school girls as part of a program that Microsoft has. And I was trying to explain to them that if you're a doctor, you're into technology. If you're a vet, you're into technology. So the thing that I think is just really going to be important, back to your question on AI, is that, the young people coming in today, this next generation, have that appreciation. They're not afraid of it. They're willing to step into it. And I think that's going to make a big difference in terms of making that next quantum step, if you will. Quantum's a bad word. But, that next step function, if you will, into driving change in organizations.
0: I'm speaking with Terry Takei. And after a break, we'll reflect on leadership lessons from an extraordinary career of public service. I'm Aileen Black on Leaders and Legend.
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25: 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Coming up on Wednesday's Federal Drive, nuclear power is expanding around the world. 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
0: Welcome back to Leaders in Legend. I'm Aileen Black, and today we're joined by Terry Takai. Terry, looking back, what leadership challenges taught you most about yourself, or was there any defining moment or experience that really just it really impacted what kind of leader you are today?
23: Well, I don't know that it was one, Aileen, but learning to deal with my mistakes and learning to learn from them and forgive myself for them and keep moving forward, I think was probably the most defining thing. I'm a bit of a perfectionist, and so I want everything to be right every time. And I think the second thing is that you're worried that if things aren't right, it's going to impact or reflect on you as a leader, as an individual. And so that series of making mistakes, you know, going to leadership and saying, hey, I tried this, it didn't work, I'm behind on this deadline, I'm not going to make where I'm going, where I need to be. It sort of was the backdrop for many of the things I've talked about today. And it, again, taught me a lot about myself and also helped me learn how to be more resilient.
0: So what leadership lesson, or what maybe both, or mentor gave you the biggest impact from a learning perspective, like you just said?
23: I think what I learned very early on is I never had one mentor that impacted me. It was really the series of mentors, and some of them were individuals that I work for. Some of them were individuals that work for me that said, why do I have to do this? You know, and I had to step back and say, yeah, why am I asking that of a team? And so it's the folks that you work for. It's the folks that are your peers who will give you input. It's the folks that work for you. So I think that kind of taught me that I don't need one mentor, or you're never going to have one mentor. The second thing is that it taught me to listen differently to people. So it was really interesting, a little story. I worked for an individual. I came into a job, and I had left the job as a supervisor. I came in as a director, came back. And I was a little worried that people in the organization would say, well, you know, she left as this, and now she's this. And my boss said to me, so I kind of came in slowly listening. My boss said to me, why aren't you saying anything? People are waiting for you to say something. They want to know what your direction is. They want to know where you want to go. And I learned from that I don't need to, you know, necessarily step too lightly. And there's a way to come in, establish your position without sounding aggressive or overly assertive or autocratic. And I've always remembered that message when you go into another room, perhaps with folks that you haven't worked with before, you've worked with in a different way. That's always stuck with me as kind of the way to go into that setting and how to present myself.
0: I love your comment about needing multiple mentors from different. I have told people who I've mentored that you almost need to create a board. But how do you identify or define what a mentor is? And I love that 360 view of where you could get those mentors. How can that you know, next generation leaders start to develop that? Because it's not like all of a sudden you sign up for mentor.com and you get,
23: absolutely,
0: you know, a list of mentors.
23: Absolutely. Well, first of all, my most hated word in the world is networking. Right? What is networking? Right? You sort of envision it as I got to walk into a room with a drink in one hand and, you know, wander around and talk to people. That hasn't been my experience at all. If we look at how did I get my job in Michigan, it was because a colleague knew about it, recommended me. How did I get the job in California? Some individuals that I had worked with recommended me. And of all the crazy things in the world, how did I get to the federal government? Well, it was two individuals that had been in state government who had gone to federal government. And You know, I didn't think of myself as networking with them, but we were peers. We had worked together. So that's why I think that it's so important, especially for folks that are a little bit introverted. I'm a little bit introverted. Not to try to feel like you got to push yourself out there and meet strangers.

0: career, 20 years from now, what do you hope people remember most? Not about the technology, but maybe about Terry and how you led.
1: Well, I always used to say, Lane, that who's the individual that people remember at the end of their careers? It's their direct supervisor. It's who worked with them on an ongoing basis. And if, in fact, I can get to the point and be remembered as someone who helped in a particular situation, or I had an individual say to me the other day, I don't know if you remember, but I remember when he was a salesperson in a company. I took the time, I had coffee with him. We talked about, how he might look at approaching the state and local market. I've had another person who said, you may not remember me, but I worked in your organization. I really appreciated that you did this and this. That's what this is all about. It's not, yes, in fact, you're proud. I accomplished this. I accomplished this. But it's when people come to me and say, I remember you. You did this. I remember that you said this. That's what is really what warms my heart. And it just really makes me proud. And, but even more than proud, makes me happy that I took the journey that I took.
0: My guest today has been Terry Takkaj. 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Terry, I got to tell you, I certainly remember you throughout your career, throughout the government and private sector. 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
12: From ABC News, I'm Mike Dabusky. Injuries and damage have been reported today in Riyadh, where Saudi officials say the airport there has suffered yet another strike on one of the terminals. Yesterday, 13 people were killed in a similar strike on the airport, including one American. It comes amid escalating fighting between Houthi rebels in Yemen and a Saudi-led coalition. Tensions also flaring between Ukraine and Russia.
13: Ukrainian officials say Russia has struck a thermal power plant in the eastern city of Kharkiv after President Trump had announced this energy ceasefire. Trump on social media earlier said Russia and Ukraine had agreed to stop attacks on energy infrastructure with immediate effect. But Ukraine's President Zelensky says Trump's announcement came as a surprise, but he says Kyiv is ready to agree if Russia does as well. Russian officials, meanwhile, have yet to respond to Trump's declaration. Patrick Reeval, ABC News, London.
12: The new Russian strikes come after President Trump announced a deal to have Russia supply diesel fuel to the U.S., which has drawn swift pushback. Daniel Fried is the former ambassador to Poland. He was also the architect of the sanctions package against Russia during the 2014 Crimea invasion.
14: This diesel deal is arguably illegal under U.S. law because of this 2022 law and inconsistent with U.S. With the Lindsey Graham Russia Sanctions Act that the president just signed. So what is going on?
12: Pope Leo has announced he's going in for surgery sometime within the next couple days after doctors discovered a nodule on his lung. The Pope making the announcement at the Sunday service at the Vatican today, where Katarina Jichova from the Czech Republic looked on.
15: We hope the surgery is going to go well for him.
16: Yeah, of course.
15: That he's going to be okay after.
16: Yeah.
12: You're listening to ABC News.
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27: My guest today is Ricky Clark, the director of the NIH IT Acquisition and Assessment Center, or NITAC. Ricky, this has been a long time coming. I'm very excited to talk to you. Thanks so much for taking the time.
28: Absolutely. Looking forward to it, Mr. Jason. I wish we could have done it earlier, but a lot of moving parts in the background have prevented it. But I think we're in a place now where we can have a fair and open conversation.
27: Excellent. Well, very good. Well, you and I talked, or emailed, I should say, back in February when NITAC decided, working with partners across government, to cancel the CIO-SB4 procurement. A lot of folks were very, I guess I would say, not surprised, but surprised by it. Surprised maybe that it took so long, but then again, they thought it was coming. You at the time said, hey, this has nothing to do with the never-ending protest that the GWAC was under. So now that we're several months removed, let's talk a little bit more about that. What drove that decision to cancel the procurement? And then kind of what's the reaction you've gotten from a lot of the vendors and a lot of the other folks over the last few months?
28: Start with, it had very little to do, or actually very little or nothing to do with the protests themselves. So I'll separate into the reason it was based on the federal policy shift. The executive order 14240 back in March of 2025 was followed by the OMB memorandum M2531. That was the catalyst that drove typical outcome. So I'll give you the background. After those two documents came out, we were paired with GSA. And our objective was to have enforce efficiency. So to take a look at both vehicles, take a look at all GWACs, what was available, and find out if there were actually some duplication of efforts. In this case, it turns out we had transition groups that were established. Transition work groups, we looked at the finances, we looked at all 10 task areas and compared them to what was available in the market. And we also looked at, how we would communicate this to the acquisition public, if you will, and whether it's private sector contractors and our federal agencies. And we took a look at what that meant for them. During this review process, we found out that there was better than 90% duplication for what we offered at NITAC and what was offered at GSA and some of the other vehicles. So as we dug down the rabbit hole, we were really earnest. We did a pipeline crosswalk, looked at what was offered at GSA, what was offered that NASA soup, and what was offered by NITAC. And to remove those duplications, we created we'll call it a white paper. We went all the way down the rabbit hole, everything that we reviewed, we documented, and that documentation was presented to the leadership at NIH, at HHS, GSA, in conjunction with OMB. And after reviewing all those documents, the decision was made, first and foremost, CLSP-4 was not needed, and there's also going to be a change for NITAC. And that resulted in our sunset. We'll probably talk about that later. But that decision came solely from that. Now, back to the protests themselves. As far as the protests, we were so looking forward to having our day in court, if you will, because after the 2023 decision by GAO, we went back and we totally retooled. We added in the AI functionalities. We reviewed each and every each one of the 1,150 proposals one for one. We created a clause logic. Every decision was made was tied down to their solicitation section. That solicitation section was backed up by a decision by the CO itself. And we also implemented, regulatory guidance to find out what to explain exactly why the decision was made. We created what was known as the ad hoc report. Probably the first time it's been done for across the federal government, but we've done it. It was essentially a white paper, and it explained every nook and cranny, every decision that the CO had made, we had it documented. So we were so looking forward to having our day in court. So we can spell out exactly how we were fair and reasonable, how it was evenly applied, and how through each of the CO's decisions you can make that it was even applied for all 1,150 proposals. So it was huge. The biggest thing, going back to the GSA thing, I think was the biggest change for us, GSA in general, is that GSA had health IT SINs. I know I'm mixing this up a little bit, but I should have made this point earlier. The health IT SINs themselves were related to health IT buys. Now, there are some nuances between health IT that you don't get in the standard commodity off-the-shelf IT buys. So we took a look at those, and as in response to that, GSA actually expanded their health IT SINs to ensure that everything, any service gap that we identified during this review, were captured under GSA. So it was a complete and thorough review, and that review is what led to us canceling the solicitation and eventually sunsetting CLSP-4. It was CLSP-3 and then canceling CLSP-4.
27: I think that's really helpful, Ricky, because I think a lot of people didn't realize the level of research you all did. And
28: oh, for sure.
27: You have not gone through this this process to go around it. I mean, what has changed in your view? You've been with NITAC for several years. Why was there a need for maybe CIOSP-3 and previous CIOSP contracts 5, 7, 10 years ago that maybe you realize, hey, maybe we don't need it anymore? Is it the way technology has come together? Is it just GSA offering more of the similar services? What do you think changed?
28: I think honestly it's personal preference. Right. So folks that you have the folks that are indebted to use GSA or you have a preference to use GSA. You have the folks that have a preference to use some of the other GWACs. The folks at NITAC like NITAC because of the level of service that we provide. It's sort of like a friendly, welcoming sort of environment. So I think after it, your customers get used to that and the guidance, our level of service was 98%. You know, a lot of folks that I've actually spoken with now, that's the thing they think they'll probably miss the most is the level of service provided by NITAC for them, making their job easier. So, we wanted to do it quicker, faster, easier, and that was sort of NITAC tagline, and that's really what we did on a daily basis. So I think it was probably a personal preference rather than a need. I mean,
27: Ricky, I'm going to jump in. But you just gave me the other argument. You gave me the argument of why NITAC should stay around and why you should have CIOSP-4. I guess I want to know, beyond the policy shifts, right,
28: mm-hmm.
27: NITAC and CIOSP-2, CIOSP-3, CIOSP-1, they saw a need. So what do you think shifted in that need? Not people's preference, because they would rather use NITAC if they're getting 98% great customer service. What shifted in the technology world or the acquisition world? Like, give me a sense of because there was a lot of concern over the years, and this is not a new concern, that there was overlap among all GWACs. Like, a lot of people have said over the years, why do we need soup at all? Why do we need an ITAC? Why can't everything go to GSA? They have the schedules, they have Alliant, they have so on and so forth.
28: to be honest with you, Jason, asked that question. That's a hard one to answer, but I'll give you my personal take on it. I think that as the IT and functionality, availability of information has become more prevalent, it's probably more, what's the word I want to use? It would probably be more, I wouldn't say convenient, probably be more efficient to have a single source to provide that information before. So I think some of the niches that NITAC developed over the year, now that's become a central part of what GSA does. That's become a central part of some of the other GWACs. So as you know, they're actually consolidating NITAC as well as NASA SOUP. So I think the consolidation is. So let's go back. Back in 1996, at the footsteps of the Clean Recording Act, there was a belief that things could be done more efficiently if you didn't centralize the IT buys. So GWACs were presented, were actually created, but now I think over time, because technology has caught up, because of the development of information availability, IT, etc., everything now is it can be found in a single source. So some of the best practices that we developed over the years can be easily consumed by GSA and some of the other GWACs. So now everything we've done, they're able to provide that service. I think before, if I'm honest with the GSA, was very broad. People look at them as just having the mass schedules themselves, but now they're more centralized, and you have the health IT sense. So they're essentially doing what NITAC was doing, you know, over the last 5, 10, 12 years, based on what you mentioned.
27: That's kind of what I was hoping you were going to get to, because I think when, to your point, going back the 30 years ago now, there was a need for this kind of, hey, NITAC, SOUP, GSA, even others, there were other potential GWACs. You probably remember the old seat management contract that was out there that never really took off. People kind of said, hey, we have these gaps in the community that we think we can fill. NIH really buys a lot of very specific IT equipment for specific, or HHS more broadly, buys very specific equipment for health IT. And now that health IT has become more, I would say, typical, right? Like if you're going to buy a specific database to run genome data, that doesn't have to be done very specifically anymore. You can buy 101 of those types of databases that can handle high processing, powerful computers. Yeah. So to me, that to me is maybe what also changed. And then the number of contractors also in the industrial base, I would argue, has shrunk too. I mean, is that maybe part of it?
28: Absolutely. So in doing this review, we found that there was a better than 93% duplication for the contract holders that had either GSA mass schedule or was part of GSA family in some way compared to what we had. So essentially, we had the same contractor providing the same service, but just on different platforms. And to your point, the health IT, the biggest thing for us is, you know, the regulatory guide rails, the patient privacy, the HIPAA requirements, the biomedical data security, the clinical workflow integrations. That part was something that was not readily available from other vehicles. That's why the health IT niche at NITAC was established. We just morphed into like all things IT, but initially that was our sole purpose, was to provide that health IT niche to kind of, you know, bridge that service gap. But now that service is available across the board, available at GSA through their health IT sense as well.
27: Really interesting that 93% of the contract holders, there's overlap. I think that's something that has been big concern among all these different contracts for many years. And I know back in early 2010s, the former OFPP administrator, Dan Gordon, during the Obama administration, tried something similar to this and just found so much pushback and so much disagreement that he never really could get this off the ground. And I think a lot of vendors feel the same way. I'm interested to hear what you heard from your vendor partners. They're probably, on one hand, mad at you for canceling it because a lot of bid and proposal, but on the other hand, was there some relief that this is one more thing they don't have to deal with?
28: It was both, to be honest with you. So to your point, the vast majority of the comments were, you know, thanking NITAC for the 30 years of service being provided. There are some really, really good experiences. A lot of our contractors are become almost like family members for us. They're very indebted. So they're sad to see NITAC sunset. But a lot are saying exactly what you stated, that, you know, the services are being provided at GSA, and this is sort of an administrative reprieve, if you will. Like, in other words, they can still provide the same service, but provided on one platform instead of multiple platforms.
27: And there's a cost savings for them too. They don't have to worry about multiple compliance issues, multiple contracts, multiple data. So there's obviously that has been a big issue around that too. Ricky, on that note, let's take a quick break. When we come back, we'll continue our conversation. My guest today is Ricky Clark, the director of the NIH IT Acquisition and Assessment Center. I'm Jason Miller, and you're listening to a special edition of Ask the CIO on Federal News Network.
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27: Welcome back. You're listening to Ask the CIO on Federal News Network. I'm your host, Jason Miller. My guest today is Ricky Clark, the director of the NIH IT Acquisition and Assessment Center, or NITAC. When you look back at the whole process of CIOSP4, what would you say are among your biggest lessons learned? And listen, these types of big multi-war contracts are not going away. We're going to see it a lot. Army MAPS is now going through something very similar. A lot of protests, a lot of concerns about their approach. What's the big kind of advice you'd have to others who are kind of going through this process that you just went through with CIOSP4?
28: So first thing I say is that don't take it personal, right? So a lot of these protests, I mean, I go out and I in the beginning sort of took it personal. I wanted to find out why, because I reviewed a lot of these proposals and they just weren't, you know, up to par, so to speak. So, you know, I go out to the small business and ask, you know, tell me why you feel this is substantive, just to have a conversation. And it turns out in more times than not, it's just a business decision. So the protests I don't think will ever go away. Long gone are the days of having truly substantive protests unless they're actually that, and now it's more a business decision, especially for bigger vehicles like us. And we're thinking about looking at potential having revenue earnings or revenue stream for $50 billion, and people take that very, very seriously if they make a mistake and can't get on. So they look for ways to not, you know, to get a restart, if you will. But to that point, I think complexity in solicitation is probably a protest bait. So when you're doing self-scoring methodologies, et cetera, you want to make sure you spell everything out. You want to make sure that you were totally explicit. You want to ensure that you don't have the latent ambiguities of any sort, and you do that by just documenting and having conversation. You actually want to take a look or read through some of the feedback you're getting from the general public. I think long gone the days where the federal government just proposes, puts out a solicitation without input from the private sector, without input from our contractors as well as our federal clients. Now it's more of a collective, sort of a group thing, sort of a group project now. I mean, the government will always be in charge of what the solicitation requires or what the requirement is, but now it's more of a conversation. I think the 1102s, as we know it, are starting to change, metamorph, grow. Like, we have to go beyond. We become truly business advisors, if you will. So we have to look at collectively the total picture. So the biggest lesson for me is to always be open, always have candid conversations. You want to ensure that everyone is getting the exact same information, and you want to take any feedback that you have in earnest, starting with the question and answer period, starting with any information you may get before and after the solicitation. That should always be a consideration. There should be some prioritized discipline. You want to make sure that sections L and section M of the solicitations are very, very tight. You want to, look at them 3, 4, 5 times to make sure that there's nothing that you've overlooked. Get feedback on that. And you want to ensure that any model, any process you put in place is repeatable. So even before you go live with something, new and different, you want to make sure that if you reviewed that, several hundred times if you can, just to make sure that there is no misstep. Because if there is a crack in the armor, it will be shown, for lack of a better word. And in the end, you end up in a situation where you have to explain, a very basic process. So you want to make sure you document.
27: Everything you just said is something that is very logical, very pragmatic, very straightforward. Mm-hmm. But do you think when you look back over the last couple of years, and you did not run COSP for the entire time, there were other folks, kind of other directors of NITAC who maybe launched this as well.
28: Yep.
27: Were there some, and I'll use the term mistakes, but Ricky will put them in quotes, were there things that you would have done differently? Were there things you would have said, hey, when we look back over the last several years, we probably could have been better about something?
28: I have to say, yeah, but would that be fair? Because I wasn't sitting in the seat at the time. But absolutely, I don't think there's any one single director or person that would come into a very new process and say, I would have changed this. So, yeah, I say there were. But I'm sure at the time when those decisions were made, then I'd have to have the background on why those decisions were made. But would I have done things differently? Absolutely. And I'm sure that the person, if I left tomorrow and someone else in my seat, they'd probably say the exact same thing. I think, though, the outcome or the premise of the CRSP4 solicitation was very solid. The misstep for us was the documentation. And then you mentioned it yourself. This started back in 2020 prior to COVID. We went through about 4 COs. So another lesson to be learned. If you're a CO taking over a new requirement, you have to go back to the very, very beginning. Read everything. Read every any feedback you receive from anyone that related to their proposal itself, and then find ways to try and implement that. It's easy to look back and say, I would have, the coulda, woulda, shoulda syndrome. Don't like to do that. So for me, I'm the kind of person, I take what I have and try and correct it moving forward.
27: All right.
28: If that makes sense.
27: It absolutely does, and there's probably a lot of places you go back, look over the last 5-6 years and go, that could have been done better, that could have been handled differently, or we could have done this. You and I had the conversation many years ago, and I said, Ricky, yep, just let them all on, for God's sake. And you were like, no, I don't want to do that. And we won't rehash it, but there's a whole lot of things that I think everyone can say that there's ways to learn from it and move on.
28: Sure. So Jason, to that point, it's important here. So the reason that was an option, but the reason you didn't want to do that is because the folks that wanted on board for COSP4, COSP3, our objective was to get the best of the best, right? And then by letting everyone on, that would create an administrative backlog, if you would, of folks that may not be proven, may not be able to provide the level of service that the NITAC customer base was used to. So that's why that wasn't an option. I mean, it was considered, but because of that, because of what NITAC stood for, because of what we were trying to source and select, we wanted to have the best of the best, and that we chose not to go down that path.
27: I appreciate that. I could offer you my response to that, but I think it's water under the bridge.
28: And, got you. Okay.
27: And let's move on since I want to be aware of your time as well. Let's talk about CIO SP3. That's still going strong. I'd love to know what's going on with CIO, CS as well. Just give me some basic statistics, some number of awards, total dollars. What can you tell us about those two contracts currently?
28: I will tell you this, that both contracts, the entire suite of contracts is tracking pretty close to where we were the previous year for 24 and 25. So there are some task areas, say task area one for IT services, biomedical research, health sciences. It spikes every year. We went up 286% in 24, 71% from that number in 25. And this year, to date, we're up about 42%. So there is a trend for particular task areas, task area one, another task area five for IT services that are really trending huge for us. So even though there has been a slump in the overall contract awards, but the dollars spent are tracking to be about the same. And that's what we had 45 days of non-operation period at the very beginning of this task area. So there are, and a lot of it is not so much new business, existing business, execution of options. But business is pretty solid, honestly.
27: So I know I had written a story several months ago about the number of awards under CISP3 seemed to drop quite a bit. And you called me and said, Jason, I think the data is off. And I said, uh-oh. So you said there's a little bit of a slump in contract awards, but the dollar is about the same. Is there a 10% reduction in the number of awards? Is there a 40% reduction? But the dollars, to your point, are still trending upwards. Like, give me again, I want to go back to the data, but also tell me, why do you think that is, that the dollars are tracking the same?
28: The dollars are tracking the same because some of the awards are larger, right? Some of the DoD components are providing larger awards, which kind of, off tilts that. The order volume itself has surged. The number of volumes have gone down, I'd say roughly, for the last 3 years, about 20-30%. So the volume itself has gone down, but the total dollar values are remaining consistent.
27: Is that worrisome for you, or is that kind of expected given all the upheaval around CISP4, all the 18 months that this administration's been in pushing consolidation and centralization and changes? Or were you surprised that there's been such a decrease in the number of awards?
28: No, I think that in 2025, we had about 272 awards that were canceled. Not that many terminations. I think there were four terminations during the Doge era. So that accounts for some of it. But I think that worrisome, no, I think there are people who are making business decisions. So if you feel like you want to have something, you're looking for the additional runway. Like, we recently truncated the NITAC vehicle, where we sunset in October, and then December is the very last of the ordering period. That gives you a runway of 2 years. So rather than go back and retool, folks are just looking for other options that provide them the 5-year options or 5-year contracting period for the task orders.
27: So does this, I think a lot of what you mentioned here is CISP3. Does CIOCS also seen similar statistics around, fewer awards, but dollars about the same, or any trends you can talk about?
28: So ironically, on CIOCS, it's remaining consistent. So not the same slump in trends, because that's more commodities. So folks are looking for that, click and pay one-off option. So that remains consistent there. We're for CLCS exactly where we were for the past, 24 and 25. So not so much of a drop there, but there was a decline or a surge for CLSP3 and SP3 small business.
27: All right. I mean, obviously that's good news. There's still plenty of people who spend a lot of time promoting CISP3. You guys and your team is out there. So it'd be boring or bad news if all of a sudden you had not a lot of work to do and things were really kind of
28: For us, Jason, our mission now has kind of shifted. So what we're doing now is we're more about touting the benefits of a GWAC. So since we're partnering now with GSA and throughout the whole transition period, our objective, even though they remain the same, they're kind of changing. So what we want to do is talk about how beneficial the GWAC is. Remember, our entire objective was to go out and target those folks that are doing standalone open market buys. That hadn't changed. The issue here is that the GWAC, since 2019, they've only captured about 20% of the market. So the mission for the GWAC won't change. So for us, until the very end, until December 31st of 2028, we'll be going out touting the benefits of a GWAC and why it's important to have them. So I don't think that'll change at all. But even with the consolidation at GSA, it'll just become that's the forefront. So we have to, you know, drive the point that we should be doing bulk buying, that GWAX is the best method or means of buying IT buys, or, you know, not only to support the warfighter, but also our medical providers, just in general for the taxpayers. It's more efficient, and it's probably the best way for the government to do, to make these buys, to make IT products and solutions purchases.
27: Ricky, on that note, let's take a quick break. When we come back, we'll continue our conversation. My guest today is Ricky Clark, the director of the NIH IT Acquisition and Assessment Center. I'm Jason Miller, and you're listening to a special edition of Ask the CIO on Federal News Network.
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27: Welcome back. 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I'm your host, Jason Miller. My guest today is Ricky Clark, the director of the NIH IT Acquisition and Assessment Center, or NITAC. There's been some change over the last 18 months, and even going further out, maybe the last 3 years, about this understanding of we don't need to go out on our loan, right? I mean, you saw the big news a couple, maybe last year this time, when DHS canceled their PAX-3 to move it over to OASIS. There's been, I think, a handful of other agencies that canceled kind of big multiple award contracts. From your perspective, just to kind of build on your point about, you know, trying to capture more of the market under GWAX, it's more efficient, it's more effective, it's easier, it's faster. Do you think that message is starting to get through, or do you think it's a combination of that message, but also the workforce decreases as well as this administration's really hammering home consolidation, centralization? What do you attribute all these changes to, I guess?
28: So first and foremost would be the administration focus on, you know, removing redundancies, right? Second would be it does take some effort to administer an IDIQ. So if you're an agency and you have a reduced staffing, resources have really changed for the federal government. It goes back to the point I made earlier about how the Standard 1102 would change, because you have to. It's more, you know, have to do more with less. So that being the case, I think it's point one is the administrative changes, the new focus. Point two is the NIDIQs. I mean, why do it when you can efficiently purchase those same items under a GWAC, something that's already pre-competed, the work's been done for you. And thirdly, I think there's really a change of the culture, if you will. Like, folks are looking to be more efficient now, to do more with less. So I think the three of those combined, it attributes or can be attributed to the change that we're seeing. And I don't think it'll stop there, Jason. I think, you know, over the coming years, the way we see contracting from whether it's IT buys or just general buys in general would be more more like what you see in the private sector. I think for us, our ROI or return on investment will be a real thing. In the past, for the federal government, it's always we make the purchases, we wait till the next year, and we buy it again. You know, you do the contractor, we do the CPARS entries. You look at how well the contractor is performing. But now it's a deeper dive into, you know, what benefit the government is gaining. I think return on investment will be a big, big, big deal moving forward, and it has to be. So that way, if we're spending this money, we want to make sure that the money is being spent efficiently, that the services are being provided. It is all encompassing, and you want to find ways to, you know, find the answers. Like a lot of contractors, I mentioned what we did for COS before. A lot of that, you know, we relied on some of our in-house contractors to provide some ideas of how we can do things more efficiently. I think in the federal space, that'll be, you know, standard practice moving forward. You kind of have to be more efficient. You want to find out what the return on investment is, and you want to find out how we can do things better. I call it continuous circle of improvement. So you always want to improve our acquisition process, and then the benefit, the taxpayer gains, the warfighter gains, and the American public in general gains.
27: It's interesting you talk a little bit about ROI as something that's going to be even more important going forward. Mm-hmm. From your experience, and Ricky, you've been doing this a long time. You can see, if people could see the video, they'd see a little bit of grayness in your beard these days, right? Talk yeah. a little bit about what do you think the shift has become? Because ROI, it was never really a government term, but at the same mm-hmm. time, I don't think you could ask any 1102 or any program manager that they weren't looking for mission effectiveness, efficiency. They weren't looking for, hey, we're not just throwing the money at a vendor because I like the vendor. They're always looking for something to do that made sense to the agency, to the mission, to the area. What do you think has changed that you think will ROI will be even a bigger deal?
28: I think the term is subjective, right? So you look at what's mission critical, and then you want to look at what's mission critical and then how effectively that was addressed. Rather than just an address and saying, okay, look, here's a problem, we band-aided this problem, we move forward. I think when you look at the ROI, it'll help you moving forward in the future. So for me, I think it's more about, you know, reviewing processes. So you could do an item, but you want to look at efficiency. When you drill down from efficiency, you want to figure out I used the example earlier, going down a rabbit hole. To me, ROI is being how efficiently you've done the job. Now, in the past, it's always been, it's just good enough for government. I think that'll change. I think for us, we have to go above and beyond. And I think I mentioned culture earlier. The culture moving forward will be just that. You have to do it, but you want to do it not only efficiently, but you want to make sure it's repeatable, and you want to make sure you've improved the process for the person that follows you the next time around. Does that make sense?
27: No, it does. It does. And I think a lot of folks, when they talk about ROI, it is not an uncommon term that we haven't heard before. But to your point, I think this administration has come in and said, we want more outcomes. What are we getting for the money versus, hey, you got a computer or you got a service or you got 10 people who are now adding to your management advisory efforts? I mean, that's a lot of people disagree with what DOGE did and were frustrated by the outcomes. But one of the things that you heard time and again, and I think still resonates more broadly, is what are you getting for that money? Like, how is the mission better or different or more impactful? And I think that's kind of what you're getting to is the contracting officers, program managers are going to be asking different questions than maybe they had previously, or more in-depth questions, I should say.
28: Absolutely.
27: You mentioned the move, the sunset. According to your website and according to GSA's website, CIOSP3, CIOCS are set to sunset on October 29th, and then there's a bit of a runway. What should folks know about that sunset date? Obviously, it's still the plan, and then the move to NITECs moving over to GSA. Let's talk about the future there. So start with the sunset dates, and what's that mean?
28: So sunset dates, October 29th is the actual sunset. So the no new orders on our vehicles, CLSP3, CLSP3 Small Business, RCOCS, after that date, will actually run the systems, have EGOS Alive still administer the task orders through December 31st of 2028. Now, what's that mean for folks that have not awarded a task order? You won't have an opportunity to. So after October 29th, we will cease to exist in that vein. For us, we have POPs the June 8th. Solicitation with June 8 modification that was sent out for the contract itself limited all POPs, all new POPs, beyond December 31st of 2028. Now that means that after that date, we will shut the lights off for the ego, shut the life off the system, and it'll be gone. Now, let me provide some backstory, some background on that. Anything that was in place prior to June 8th with a pop that extended beyond December 31st of 2028, if it's for a non-HHS entity, we will still administer. Now, those task orders will be transferred to GSA. Now, we're in the process now of determining what that will look like, you know, how it'll be accomplished, how the administration for those task orders will be conducted. Now, that's kind of the phase we're in now with GSA going through that, find out how we, you know, transition those documents there. 71% of what we have are HHS orders. So all of the HHS orders will remain in-house, and really that date, the December 31st, 2028, really relates to those, because if it's a really relates to those that were in place prior to June 8th. Anything after June 8th, you can't go beyond December 31st. But prior to June 8th, any task order was in place that had a pop that extended beyond 28, we would still honor, but it would be honored by a different faction, unless it's HHS. Anything that's in-house, NIH, HHS, then those functions are being taken in-house, and at the option years, they will be terminated, if you will, are not renewed, and the requirement will be offboarded into a NIH or HHS function, HHS vehicle.
27: You said POPs, and I know that's a
28: period of performance.
27: Period of performance. Thank you. Yes.
28: Right. I'm sorry.
27: I think people probably understood what it was, but just in case if people had thought about something else or didn't quite understand the acronym, but so 71% of all orders at HHS that will remain in-house. And then if they extend beyond December 2028 for their period of performance, that will be either not be renewed or be offboarded to somewhere within an NIH HHS contracting office or contracting activity.
28: Yes. And all non HHS orders, that's with DOD or any civilian agency, those are the ones that will be transitioned to TSA.
27: At the same time, NITAC has staff, someone like yourself. Are you all also transitioning to GSA? Or how's that going to work? And you know, maybe you're not sure what you're going to do yet, since I made the comment earlier about your gray beard there, Ricky. Maybe there's something else in your future. But what happens to kind of the NITAC people, systems, data, all that stuff that has existed?
28: So the NITAC system and data, you know, based on requirement, the repository will be available. What we're asking most of the contract holders to do, or the agencies themselves, the ACOs, is to offboard or download that information, contract data, because you'll have to have it to close out the task orders. As far as the staff itself, we're being absorbed. A lot of us are being absorbed here at HHS at different functionality, but that won't happen until, you know, 27, 28. Until then, we'll still function as a unit, administering the NITAC program, EGOS, et cetera, from an administrative standpoint. And as far as transition, I think the FTEs will be transitioned, the functionality will be transitioned to GSA in some capacity, because the program itself, like I mentioned earlier, GWAC, the mission doesn't change. We won't go anywhere, or that mission doesn't go anywhere. So the functionality has been transferred to GSA. We'll transition the remaining task orders as well as the FTEs themselves to GSA, but the NITAC personnel will remain at HHS and NIH.
27: Ricky, on that note, let's take a quick break. When we come back, we'll continue our conversation. My guest today is Ricky Clark, the director of the NIH IT Acquisition and Assessment Center. I'm Jason Miller, and you're listening to a special edition of Ask the CIO on Federal News Network.
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0: Washington Capitals hockey on the Capitals Radio Network is brought to you by Caesars Sportsbook, the official sports betting partner of the Washington Capitals. Ticketmaster, the official ticketing partner of the Washington Capitals. The 2026-27 Washington Capitals season is presented by Capital One, the official bank and credit card of the Washington Capitals. And Kia, the official presenting partner of Capitals Radio Network. It's time to head out to the arena and inside the broadcast booth. Here's the voice of your Washington Capitals, John Walton.
2: Hey, pleasant. Good afternoon, everybody, from Capital One Arena here in downtown Washington. Welcome once again to Washington Capitals Hockey. On the Caps Radio Network, Caps trying to keep their winning ways through this homestand. Already with a couple of victories, they go into the Western Conference for this one today as a three-game homestand comes to a close. It's the Capitals and the Seattle Kraken. Hi, everybody. John Walton and Ken Sabourin with you high above ringside. Rachel Lucier coming up in just a few minutes. Big news right off the top. No Pierre-Luc Dubois for this one. Out due to illness. We feared that might be the case when he missed practice yesterday. And there will be a lot of changes in a lineup because of that. You wouldn't think one guy being out would have all that much of effect. But with Boone Jenner moving to center, Justin Sorduk moving up, and the Protas brothers alongside Jordan Kyrou have struggled. In fact, maybe we should have seen this coming when Spencer Carberry was talking to us before this game today, talking about their goals expected. They were at 30%. And it wasn't something that, you know, you've got to be north of 50. You've got to be creating more chances. They weren't. Maybe he wanted to try something new. Maybe he saw this as the opportunity to do just that. Either way, going to be some new looks at forward today.
3: Well, there sure is. I mean, there's going to be a couple different lines. And you got to think that. I mean, the chemistry here, they don't want to wait too long. They want to make sure they get these guys going. Not only, okay, that line doesn't have it, but they want to keep other guys going too. So Ovi's going to be put up there to see what he can do. Maybe add a little spark to that line, get something going. You know, you look at Jenner going to the center. I mean, that's not a problem there. That's a pretty easy fit for him. So you miss him, but again, you need to get things going. I know it's early in the season, but he wants the continuity. That number one line, okay, Pierre-Luc Dubois is going to be out tonight, but they're fine. They're going to be fine. They're going to be okay. It's an opportunity for some guys to get some ice time they really don't usually get.
2: Yeah, and you're no doubt that when Doobie comes back, and most likely that'll be Tuesday, unless it's a really bad illness, but you would think that he would be back and some of this will revert back. But it's going to be Alex Ovechkin with the Protas brothers. Tuck and Wilson will have Justin Sorduk riding in the middle for this one. And the interesting line to me with Ryan Leonard moving to the left side with Dylan Strome and Jordan Kyrou. Know this about Jordan Kyrou and the Seattle Kraken. From his days with the St. Louis Blues, he has lit Seattle ablaze. 10 goals scored in just 14 games played. He has 4 goals in 5 career games against Joey Decord, who's going to be the goaltender today for Seattle. Just waving that sweater doesn't necessarily get the job done, but if you're trying to jumpstart things and it's a team you obviously feel good about playing, maybe that's the secret sauce for Jordan Kyrou today.
3: Yeah, just what the doctor ordered for him. I mean, he must have been real happy about seeing that coming in. Not only playing the team he scores, but then the goaltender that's going to be in there too, Decord. So they need to get Kyrou going. He needs to get it going too. I think he's that type of guy, I believe, John. He gets one, then you're going to see a few more. Relax. You don't have to, grip the stick as tight. Go out there and just play the game. So trying to do whatever they can to get him on the score sheet.
2: Ethan Frank going to make his season debut, play left side with Boone Jenner and Anthony Beauvillier. Those are your top headlines brought to you by Vanda Pharmaceuticals. Just like your Washington Capitals, Vanda's commitment is to challenge the status quo and propel innovation forward in the pursuit of happiness. Logan Thompson getting the start against Seattle in this one today. Joey Decord, as mentioned, getting the start for Seattle. When we return, we'll hear from Tom Wilson. Pretty good family skate on the off day. A practice in Arlington yesterday at MetStar Capital's Iceplex, but families were involved too. And you'll hear from Tom about that. You'll hear from Spencer Carberry, Kraken head coach and one-time Capitals assistant Lane Lambert coming up too. And there's only 2 other games on the NHL schedule. Rachel Lucier's got you covered next here on the Capitals Radio Network, driven by Kia.
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0: Capitals family day yesterday. The team had their wives and their kids in their practice rink in Boston after they skated. Ovechkin's son, Sergei, and Ilya were skating with the team at the end of practice, getting a lot of pucks in the net, I will say. And Wilson's two-year-old son, Teddy, got quite the warm welcome when he came into the Capitals locker room, the guys chanting for him, as you just heard. And for the players who had kids on the ice, they all helped him out to take their skates off when they got back to the locker room. Very cute scene, but that was yesterday, and it's back to business here at Capital One Arena. The Capitals take on the Seattle Kraken today in search of their third straight win as they close out this three-game homestand. Welcome back to the Capitals Radio Network. Rachel Lucher here with you. Thank you so much for joining us. John Walton and Kent Sabrin have the call coming up shortly, but the biggest news out of warmups is that Pierre-Luc Dubois will not play. He's out with an illness. He missed practice yesterday, and he was a game-time decision, but Pierre-Luc Dubois' absence did cause a whole shakeup in the lineup. He's been a real engine to that top line with Wilson and Tuck. With him not there, it'll take a team effort, and Carberry is really shuffling his forward lines. And the pairing with Dubois, Wilson, and Tuck has 12 points through four games, and they were trusted late in the game on Friday, the 3-1 win over the Rangers. And now it looks like appears to fill that Pierre-Luc Dubois hole as he'll skate with Tuck and Wilson. The Protas brothers are playing with Alex Ovechkin, and there's a new trio of Ryan Leonard, Dylan Strome, and Jordan Kyrou. Ethan Frank draws in, making his season debut. He recorded 24 points through 62 games last year, which was his second season in the NHL. He'll be lining up with Boone Jenner at center. Boone Jenner's been taking most of the faceoffs so far this year. He actually ranks in the top 10 in the league. And then Anthony Beauvillier is on the wing. In defense news, Matt Roy is still out of the lineup. He'll be missing his third game here today. He missed the entire homestand with a lower body injury. Carberry spoke to us before the game, and he said he's hopeful he'll make his return in the coming week, maybe in that back-to-back when we have Carolina on Tuesday on the road and then Montreal back at home on Wednesday, but he can't say for sure. It's the same deep pairs we've seen in the past two games, Liljegren and Jacob Chychrun, and Martin Fervari with Vincent Desharnais, and McElrath plays his third straight game with Cole Hutson. Liljegren and Chychrun lead the team as a pair in time on ice with 37 minutes and 50 seconds. And of course, Matt Roy, with him being out, he ate up a lot of minutes. He was a guy that was trusted with a lot of ice time, and you'll see that spread out in the D pairs, but Liljegren and Chychrun are the guys who have ate up the most. And Liljegren scored his first goal as a Capital on Friday, and my conversation with him is coming up in the first intermission. As John mentioned off the top, Jordan Kyrou has the Kraken's number. He has 10 goals in 14 games against Seattle in his career. So the Kraken have been haunted by Kyrou, so hopefully he can bring that intimidation factor and have some scoring here tonight. Washington is facing their first opponent of the season in the Western Conference. They've only played teams in the Metro or the East so far. The Kraken are 3-2-0 to start the year to kick off their sixth season as an NHL team. They're scoring an average of 4.2 goals a game. That's third in the league behind the Avalanche and the Oilers. That's a huge improvement from last year, where they finished 28th in the league and missed the playoffs. But Jared McCann is leading the pack this year with 6 points in his first five games, and Washington will next see Seattle on December 10th. The Capitals have a 6-3-1 all-time record against the Kraken, including winning four of their last five games. And last season, the team split the season series, and the Capitals picked up a home win on October 21st. That was a 4-1 victory. Here's Carberry's game plan against the Kraken.
1: Definitely deep. I think they're very, very disciplined inside their structure, so they don't deviate very often. So you're going to have to earn your offense tonight. And then I think they've got a lot of speed through their forward group lineup. Like, you go up and down their lineup. We're breaking it down today with Samuskevich. Bobby McMahon can scoot. Catton, Beniers, McCann, Chandler Stephenson, who we all know. Like, they've got probably eight or nine guys that can really, really scoot. So they've created opportunities in transition, getting in behind D on, and this isn't cheating. This isn't guys leaving the zone. This is just on contested pucks. And next thing you know, they're in behind you. Scored 18 goals in three games, if you count the two Calgary-Detroit games. It's going to be a good test today. And this is going to be one of those challenges for our group of Sunday afternoon, Western Conference opponent. What does that look like for us? What's our process look like tonight as opposed to against Pitt, against the Rangers, a division team? And

0: that's what I expect our group to show in a game like this against Seattle.
1: Across the ice and behind the bench is former Capitals assistant coach and current Kraken head coach Lane Lambert. He was a core part of the coaching staff in the 2018 Stanley Cup victory. He had stops as the head coach with the New York Islanders. He was an assistant coach with the Toronto Maple Leafs, and now he's in his second season as Seattle's bench boss. The Capitals are, especially on paper, a bigger team than the Kraken, but Lambert is focusing on getting the edge with his team's good skating. He saw his group buy into that in Friday's 6-3 win over the Detroit Red Wings. And against the Capitals, Lambert's hoping to use their speed as a weapon against their defense.
2: Well, we're going to have to use our speed. I want us to challenge their defense. That's what I want out of our hockey team tonight. I think that's where we need to maybe gain an edge or an advantage from that standpoint. So speed is key.
1: And that was Kraken head coach Lane Lambert. The Capitals are finishing a three-game homestand here tonight where they're 2-0 so far. They're 3-1-0 on the season. But let's take a look at the other action in the NHL tonight. The Canucks visit the New York Rangers tonight at 6 p.m. The Canucks are 2-4-0 to start the year, and the Rangers are 4-2-0. Igor Shesterkin, we've heard that news break yesterday. He is out for the year after that scary injury he suffered at Capital One Arena on Friday, him jamming his foot against the post, and he couldn't walk off the ice without help from his teammates. So that was an unfortunate scene. Bad for the Rangers, of course. That's their goalie. And Dylan Garand is their starting netminder. He's getting the call, and Spencer Martin is backing up tonight. The only other game on the schedule is the Hurricanes at the Flyers. The Flyers are still in search of their first win. They're 0-4-2, and the Hurricanes' only regulation loss was at the hands of the Capitals. The Hurricanes are 4-1-1 to start the year. Philly is without Cam York and Travis Konecny, so they're missing their second straight game, respectively. Taking a quick look at the Metro, the Hurricanes now are at the top with 9 points. The Rangers slipped to number 2 with 8 points. They both played more games than the Capitals. Capitals, of course, has played 4 games. And in third is Pittsburgh. They're 3-2-1. Third in the Metro. On the other side of this break, John Walton has the goalie matchup, scratches, and more on the Capitals Radio Network, driven by Kia.
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5: 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It'll be Joey Decord getting the start in net today for the Kraken. A native of Boston, he's 30 years old. Last time out wasn't a good one for him. He allowed 5 on 21 and lost at home to Vegas. That was on Tuesday. He'd allowed 2 goals total in 2 starts before that, however. And for those in Chocolate Town, USA, you remember Joey DeCord for a different reason. He was in goal for Coachella Valley in the Calder Cup Finals when the Hershey Bears beat him in 2023. Just 1 win and 4 career decisions against the Capitals. He's 2-1 on the season with a 2.64 goals against average and a .911 save percentage. Joey DeCord getting the starting goal for Seattle. For the Capitals today, it's going to be Logan Thompson. He stopped 21-22 and was named the game's number one star on Friday against the Rangers. He has allowed 6 goals total in his first 3 starts. He is 4-2 in 6 career decisions against Seattle and made a season-high 31 saves October 2nd in Carolina. Good bet he's going to get the Hurricanes again on Tuesday night when we head back to Raleigh for the second and final time this year. Thompson on the season is 3-0 with a 2 even goals against average and a .929 save percentage. Logan Thompson getting the start in goal for the Caps. Starting lineup looks like this. Again, no Pierre-Luc Dubois today. He's out due to illness, hopefully returning Tuesday for the game in Raleigh. Justin Sortif going to slide up in his place. Alex Tuch will start on the left side. 3 goals in 4 games played this season and a +5 on the young campaign. Sortif with a goal in 4 games played. He got the team's only goal in the loss to Tampa Bay last weekend. And Tom Wilson will start on the right side. 5 points in 4 games, including a couple of goals. Jacob Chychrun and Timothy Liljegren will start on defense. Liljegren coming up with a game-tying goal Friday here against the Rangers. It was his first in a Washington uniform. Kraken lineup looks like this. Jared McCann will start left side. A goal in 5 games this season. Matty Beniers out of the University of Michigan will start at center. And Mackie Samuskevich, former Florida Panther, he starts on the right side. He's off to a good start for him. 3 goals in his first 4 games. Vince Dunn on defense. He quarterbacks the power play and provides the offense from the blue line. He picked up a goal Friday at Detroit in a 6-3 victory. And Adam Larson, a one-time New Jersey Devil, he starts on the right side. The Capitals and the Seattle Kraken. When we return, it's the only time that the Kraken will be in the district this season. The Caps will be heading to Emerald City on December 10th to complete the 2-game season series. We drop the puck when we return. It's the Caps and the Kraken on the Capitals Radio Network, driven by Kia.

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7: Set to go, it's Capitals and the Seattle Kraken, your referees for today's game. As assigned by the National Hockey League, number 8, Francois Saint-Laurent, and number 22, Bo Halkitis. Julian Fournier and Jeremy Fauché are on the line. Let's get to the Capitals in their starting lineup. It's Tuck on the left side, sort of at center in the place of Dubois. Wilson on the right with Chychrun and Liljegren on defense. New look line, somewhat by necessity, some because you're trying to maybe get a different look. We'll see how they fare here in this one.
9: Yeah, you know, you should be able just to plug and play for the most part. I mean, the Capitals, this, you know, their game plan is to play fast, play hard, get into the forecheck. Doesn't matter who's in the lineup.
7: And we're underway as the puck drops at center. Seattle with Matty Beniers will dump this puck inside the Washington zone. And all the way back into Seattle territory, chased down by the Kraken. And a pass that goes up through Beniers off his stick and all the way back into the Capital zone. In fact, far enough for an icing call. So just 23 seconds in, a faceoff that'll be in front of Joey Decord. And the Capitals trying to draw first blood. They're 6-3-1 lifetime against the Kraken since they came in the league. They've won 4 of the last 5, split with them last year, 1-1. One here, lost in Emerald City. Faceoff to the right here at Joey Decord.
9: Well, they want to try to get it going, too. Good, get it going quick. I mean, the Seattle team, they can score goals if you let them. They can put the puck in the back of the net right now, early on in the season. But the Cats play their game, smother them down low, don't give them a whole lot.
7: We heard what Lane Lambert had to say in the pregame. Said they're going to win this game. It's got to be with their speed. They are a quick team as the puck down in behind the Washington net on the dump in. And Liljegren will start from there, going right side to Jacob Chychrun. Now nice left side, and that gets through Strome and all the way to the end boards, and that will be an icing call the other direction. So 19:15 to go here in the first period. Everyone wants a great deal for today and tomorrow, so buy smart, drive for less, and trade in for more. 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
9: It's amazing. When you play a team with a ton of speed like that, you got to gap up. We talk about it all the time, but they take their time and space away when they get the puck or anticipate when they're getting the puck. They can't get things going.
7: It is taken out of the zone. Ryan Leonard playing on the left side. And coming up the wing and draws a penalty. And Riker Evans is going to get dinged as he was clutching and grabbing through that near circle. Brandon Montour will touch it up. That's going to be a holding call on Riker Evans. And exactly 1 minute into this first period, cap to the power play downstairs.
10: Seattle penalty number 41, 2 minutes for holding.
9: Oh, speed. Leonard using his speed. He dips his shoulder into him, keeps his feet moving, forces him to take a penalty on him. That's just a, you know, when you have a step on a defenseman, you got to keep it going. You can't stop moving your legs, get him moving. He takes a penalty, and Caps have an opportunity right off the bat to get the power play going.
7: Capitals went 0-3 Friday in the win over the Rangers. We're going to get back on the beam here in the first opportunity against Seattle. And it's Leonard after a faceoff win. Has it right side. Caps maintain the zone, and it comes behind the net for Strome. Back out front, and a little force there by Ryan Leonard. I don't think he had the shot there, but was trying to get it through. Ends up going off the defender and out of play. Adam Larson had that read pretty well. Caps with another O-zone draw here on the power play. Still another minute 45 on it.
9: Well, Pierre-Luc Dubois out of the lineup allows Leonard to get a little more on that first line, too. So that's an opportunity for him on that power play.
7: Good shot from the draw as it is kept in by Ovechkin along the left side. Freddie Gaudreau able to get it out. Number 89, Seattle, gets it on the drop-in just past the Washington blue line. And Jacob Chychrun at about half speed, leaving it for Dylan Strome. There's it back left side and finding Leonard. Left hash mark and a pass and a blind one and not a good one. It ends up coming out of the zone, and the Caps will have to restart. So a minute 13 to go on a power play. Caps have it at center. Leonard, the move around Ben Myers. A couple of college guys there. Ben Myers out of Minnesota. And a pass across the zone entry. Finally works here for Chychrun. And the setup right side for Strome. Coming up to the right circle, now leaving it on the outside. Chychrun threw his legs in a bad pass, and Caps a little too fancy here as the puck tipped out by Myers, and the Caps will have to start over.
9: They finally get the puck in the zone, and then they try that between the legs, and Chychrun not happy with himself, realizing he shouldn't have done that.
7: Coming back to center, the second unit will get a try here with 30 to go. Ovechkin remains for the moment as Hudson comes to tuck. Tuck play in the boards, and then a pass that is offline and out of the zone. Well, this hasn't been very good so far. Kyrou will bring it up the middle and getting in near the top of the right circle and draws a penalty, and now the shot attempt from Hudson gets touched up. Well, maybe they're in business now. Going to be a tripping call in Seattle as Kyrou ends up drawing it over near the right point, and it's going to be a 5-on-3 for 12 seconds.
10: Seattle number 9. Minor penalty for tripping.
9: Oh, this is good. You know, you have plenty of time. You get out there 5-on-3. You got to win the faceoff, though. That's imperative. You got to find a way to get that draw back. You have plenty of time to set it up. So Cole Hudson's going to stay out there, quarterback the back of it. He's going to talk about it, see what the plan is. But bottom line is Protas has got to win that draw.
7: Ilya Protas on a second unit will, in fact, do it. He's got Tuck on one side. He's got Kyrou back at the point. He got Leonard and Cole Hudson. 12 seconds of a two-man advantage. And the Capitals trying to keep the puck in the zone. And Kyrou wipes out trying to save it at the left point. No clear winner off that faceoff. And then Adam Larson able to send it the distance. So the 5-on-3 comes to a close pretty quickly. The Caps with more power play time in which to try and get the game's first goal. More time here for the second unit as Tuck into the zone to the right hash mark. And double team there as Ilya Protas will pick up the puck along the side of the trapezoid behind the net. Up now to Kyrou, and a shot attempt here, knocked out, and a rebound that Freddie Gaudreau will get over to the near corner. A clear attempt denied. Tuck just strong on the puck, took it away, fed Hudson, and the Caps still with some life here as Hudson's pass, an errant one. The Caps passing not real good on this power play for a lot of guys. As the puck sent all the way down ice, just out of sync across the board, it seems.
9: Yeah, just not very good. First unit, second unit. Now the first unit comes back out, see what they can do. But got to get something going here. Ethan Frank getting a little shot on the power play.
7: Getting an opportunity. First game of the year for Frank, and he's out here. As the puck comes back for Dylan Strome into the Seattle zone. Chychrun center point goes to Wilson right side. Out of the top of the right circle. Strome looks. Pass to the interior. Blocked on takeoff. Montour will sweep it to the outside for Seattle. Strome at the blue line keeps it alive. 28 to go in the second power play of the period. Chychrun turning across to Ovechkin. Slap pass back out of the reach of Strome. And the Kraken with Matty Beniers is going to skate this on towards center ice. Well, the Caps are given 4 minutes, almost 4 minutes straight of power play. It's just not unable to really do anything with it.
9: No, just having trouble right now. I mean, off to a little bit of a slow start. They're not that sharp right now.
7: Puck dumped in. They have been really good against Metropolitan Division opponents, and they have been really good on his homestand in winning over Pittsburgh and most recently over the Rangers. Western Conference team Seattle in here today, and 5 minutes in, just one shot apiece, no goals to be had, and the Capitals just not enough pucks on net for having two power plays. Chandler Stephenson, who was in the box for that second infraction, the former Capital and Stanley Cup champ.
9: Done well for himself, hasn't
7: he? Sure has.
9: Found a home there.
7: Big contract with Seattle. Won another cup in Vegas. He won of two guys on that 18 team that won again later. And Andrei Burakovsky, the other. He did it in Colorado. Up right side now. The Caps trying to get into the zone out of the reach of Tuck. And Seattle will dump in and change. Well, if you're the Kraken, you got to be pretty happy with getting through that. And now can turn your attentions toward trying to get offensive.
9: Yeah, it's not a perfect start taking two penalties in a row there. But like you said, it's a positive. They killed it.
7: Berkley-Catton steps in and shoots it a little long side. Might have hit off Thompson and near the blocker. The Kraken setting up at 5-on-5. Shot in from the outside and a rebound. They score. Capo Kakko on a Vince Dunn chance at the left point. Dunn let it go from out at the blue line. And as it came in toward Thompson, Kakko there to finish it off. And Seattle's got a 1-0 lead on Kakko's second of the season.
9: Yeah, bodies in front. Dunn gets that puck and just finds a way to get it through. D to D, finds a way, a quick shot. The rebound comes right off the left pad of Logan Thompson, right on a Kakko stick. And, he puts it in. Nice shot on him. Didn't have a whole lot on the short side, but he found a way to put it in. And not a great start by the Caps.
7: Not good on special teams, not good execution, and then a goal at the other end. Not exactly what the Caps were looking for in this one, but not a goal early on and a whole lot of time left. 1-0 Seattle here as Brandon Montour in stride for Riker Evans, and a burst of speed from the first penalty taker of the afternoon. Going to send it around the kick plate and inside the Capitol zone. Montour, the one-time Anaheim Duck, goes high off the glass. In behind the net for Desharnais.
9: You know, listen to Spencer Carver earlier on the presser saying, you know, it's a Wednesday against a non-conference team. It's almost like the Caps were, what are they thinking? They got to get rolling.
7: Back now long at center and controlled here by Boone Jenner. The line's a little bit different, but certainly not a very good start here as Ferravari planting a shoulder into Ville Ottavainen at the blue line, number 46 for Seattle. The Caps showed in Tampa Bay after they gave up two goals pretty quickly. They fought their way back to within one and just came up a little bit short offensively. They certainly know how to right the ship and largely have been playing with a lead this season, but they're going to have to come from behind in this one now. With 12.5 to go in the first period, 1-0 Kraken. And up toward center ice. Weaving in is Sordiff up the left wing for Ryan Leonard. Tried to turn the corner on Adam Larson and pulls up. Once he hit the brakes, had at least a lane to shoot. Got it through, hits off the cord. And off of the pads, comes out to center. Bobby McMahon will send this in right side. The left wings are McCann and McMahon. There's no issues there. Back towards center. And Larson will come to his own blue line up the middle. McMahon will dump this puck in. He wears number 74, one-time Toronto. And they got on the left side of Caps from behind their net. Goes through Leonard, short of icing, back into the Seattle zone. And Vince Dunn, who used to call St. Louis home.
9: He's fit in nice there, too.
7: He and that in the expansion draft, he was one of the prize gets. He's really turned into a pretty good offensive defenseman once he got to Washington State. Here's Ovechkin on a takeaway. And left side to a cutting Martin Faribari inside the Seattle zone. Around the yellow, out to the blue line. Desharnais comes back to Ilya Protas, looking for some room down in the corner. Alexei Protas in to help. Has it against Dunn. Goes cross ice to Faribari. A drive, and it hits off of Shane Wright. Hit him in the skate. Deflected back to the far hash mark.
9: There's a guy, too. Shane Wright, they've always wanting more out of him. Just hasn't panned out yet.
7: Fourth overall pick. Just hasn't quite gotten there yet. As the puck to Faribari. On toward Protas. And a puck that hops right up over the glass. Out of play into the first row of seats. Down and to our left. We'll take a timeout. 10:54 to go here in the first period. 1-0 Seattle on a goal from Capo Caco. 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
7: 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John Walton, Ken Saber, and Rachel Lucier, along with our man Tim Parker in the booth, and producer extraordinaire Mike Callow. Do not talk about the Commanders game with Mike. Don't do it. 27-27, the final in Landover. Well, at least they both get a point.
9: Yeah, I mean, that's a positive. You don't get a point. You're not skunked.
7: Hard-earned point on the road for the Giants. Something. They saw up to the right.
9: Wednesday.
7: Of Joey Jacor. There you go. Along right side for Ovechkin. Keeps it in the Seattle end. And a puck that goes to Freddie Gaudreau along the far wing. Wrestled out towards center ice. And back down into Seattle territory. They get backed up, and Montour will come out the near board up the center, only to get it picked off, knocked away by Alexei Protas, and the Capitals trying to get to work. Cole Hudson shifting his way across the blue line, keeps it and lets it fly, and a glove save made by Decord. The Capitals finished last season in this building 11-1-2, and they're 2-0 this season. That's 13-1-2 here at Capital One Arena, dating back to January 31st.
9: Well, and teams take note of that, too. You know that. I mean, most of it's last year, but they're going over that when they go over their pre-scouts. Say, these guys are good here. You got to have your A game, that's for sure. And Seattle seemed to jump on them here early, but they're not that sharp either. This is a game that's in work in progress for both clubs.
7: 6 points for Kako on the season. The best starts in six games he's ever had, going back to his days with the Rangers. And the Capitals, despite having good success against Joey Decord, they've never dinged him for a first-period goal in his career. The puck comes back inside the Seattle zone to Vince Dunn. Winterton looks to his left, and a puck that is sent back into the Capitals zone. Gaudreau for Adam Larson. A little poke from Wilson. And the puck stayed on. Dylan McElrath on here. McElrath not getting a ton of ice time, not even 5 minutes. In Friday's win over the Rangers, Freddie Gaudreau from long distance. Nothing happening there with 9:49 to go in the second. Going to be a faceoff in the Capitals zone when we come back. 1-0 Seattle on the Capitals Radio Network, driven by Kia.
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3: 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Capitals heading back to North Carolina for the second and final time this season. Can't believe we're saying things like that already, but we are. Tuesday night in a 6:45 puck drop. ESPN Frozen Frenzy. Everybody in the pool. 16 games. Flipping around. Caps will go just a touch early, which isn't terrible. They got to play here on Wednesday against Montreal, too. Here's Beauvillier from center ice as we get back to it here. Cuts into the right circle. Defended by Vince Dunn. And then gets tied up along the boards. McMahon tried to dump it away. And the ultimate clear by Chandler Stephenson, turning into a two-on-one. McMahon has it, shooting, and a glove save made by Logan Thompson. Good on Thompson, less good on the odd man rush, but the Capitals keep it at 1-0 Seattle with 9:11 to go in the first.
4: Yeah, that's just a missed read in the neutral zone right there. They come down two-on-one, good speed, and that's what Lane Lambert, the coach of the Kraken, was saying. If they're going to have a chance, they got to use their speed through the neutral zone right there. They create an odd man rush. Capitals have to be aware they got to keep guys in front of them.
3: Face off, one by the Caps and cleared. Caps still trying to find their legs in this one. Won 3 of 4 to start the season. 2-0 on a homestand inside the division, too, but down 1-0 here and having trouble getting pucks toward Joey DeCord. They've only got two shots here with 8:59 to go in the first. Offside Seattle will drop it near the Washington blue line.
4: Yeah, they got to get something rolling here. There's some new line combinations, some opportunities for guys getting ice time. They haven't been able to get it this far. And this Pierre-Luc Dubois right now, early anyways.
3: Back into the Seattle zone. As Montour will glide in behind his net, chased by Ryan Leonard. The Kraken will accelerate through the neutral and come in with Montour. Near corner gets taken off the puck by Martin Farabari. It stays to the right of Logan Thompson. And Desharnais breaks this puck out to the left. Leonard across center into the Seattle zone. Cross ice and a chance here for Kyrou. He scores! Great feed from left, right, left. Jordan Kyrou's got his first. As a Capital, this game is tied at 1.
4: Well, that's such a pretty play on that one. Leonard, he has good vision. He sees Cole Hutson on the far side. Cole gets it. Instead of shooting it, everybody thought he was going to shoot. He passes it over. And Kyrou standing right there to put in the back door in the empty net. So a nice give and go right there. A tic-tac-toe play. Heads up. Beautiful pass by Cole and a good finish. Give the Caps 1-1 now.
3: That is terrific for Jordan Kyrou. A bit of a tap-in, but only because that was a terrific play coming into the zone and a feed on a cross from Hutson, and Joey DeCord got hung out to dry. That was outstanding.
4: Yeah, not much the goaltender can do on that one, though, as Kyrou opens up on his offside. That's perfect. Just what the doctor ordered, get himself a goal. What a great play. I can't say enough about a good play by Cole Hutson on that one.
3: Coming back for Ottavainen and right back in. Oh, boy, the Capitals needed that one. Kyrou from Hutson at 11:41. And DeCord sold out for the shot that was coming his way. And then, it didn't. Kyrou able to bury it from the dot virtually into an empty net for his first in a Capitals sweater. Let's see what that does to do for the momentum here. Here comes Hutson. He's got Tuck with him this time. Hutson will let it fly himself. And it hits off the court and deflects up and out of play. 7:42. remaining here in the first period, and a faceoff in the offensive zone coming for Washington.
4: Now that's where you get them going here, get a little excitement. Nice to see Tyra. No, nobody's happier right now. I think his shoulders just went down about 3 inches right now. Just relax now. Go out and play. You got your first goal with a new team. Coach has said he needs more out of you, and he produces right off the bat.
3: Hudson out tied for second in the NHL in rookie points with three. That's 3 in 5 games for Cole Hudson to begin the year. And that's his prettiest right there. Made easy work for Kyrou, putting it back at 11:41 of this period into a 1-1 deadlock. Here is Vince Dunn on the center ice. And up toward Alexei Protas. And Dylan McElrath going to turn and back in his own end here with Jacob Chychrun. Chychrun lets it fly. And deep into the Seattle zone, it is tied up along the end boards. Freddie Gaudreau comes over to play it. He and Ilya Protas battle. Puck stays in, and a shot attempt from the left point at Karabari, and it goes just a little bit wide. Adam Larson behind the net, turns it over. Capitals keep it in here. It's been a long run for the defenders here for Seattle. And the Caps can't take advantage. Alexei Protas down in behind the net to Ovechkin. And a puck knocked away from him. And towards center ice, Ryan Winterton will get to center ice and cough it up to Protas. Alexei will dump it back in. And, well, we get a whistle here to stop at center with 6:39 to go in the first period. We got a penalty coming up here.
5: Washington penalty number 52. 2 minute for hole interference.
3: An interference call on Dylan McElrath as that puck had come to center. So a little bit away from the puck, but it's going to be a power play here for the Kraken.
4: Didn't you see that one happen? I'm going to see if we get another look at it here. I didn't see that one. Dylan McElrath not happy about that. You can see that, but either regardless, they're going to be killing the penalty.
3: When the Capitals score a goal in the last minute of any regulation period, fans get a free six-piece chicken McNuggets with minimum $1 purchase tomorrow only on the McDonald's app.
4: Cracking pretty good on the power play so far this year.
3: Ninth in the league at 26.7. 3 goals in just 10 chances on the road this season. They have given up a shorthanded goal already. Capitals certainly a threat for that. Got Wilson and Jenner at the top. A big windup from Jared McCann that he fans on at the top of the right circle. Enables the Capitals to find the puck, try to clear it far wing. And kept in by the Kraken. Chandler Stephenson playing up top. Stephenson across to McCann. He shoots and wide. A little bit of a deflection away from the Washington net. Comes all the way back out to center for Vince Dunn. Everly very quickly back to Jared McCann, top of the right circle. And back to Everly, who cuts in behind the Washington net. Chandler Stephenson along with Vince Dunn. Power play one for Lane Lambert. As it is taken here by Sortif, can't clear it out. Dunn with a shot and a save made by Thompson. With 5:51 to go in the first. 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
4: Well, no, nothing fancy on that power play. Just get it back to Dunn. That seems to be running through him on the top side on the blue line. He just gets that puck through looking for deflections, rebounds. Whatever it may be, but that's why they've been successful. They fire that puck towards the goal.
3: First period of the fifth game of the year, and Kyrou is the 11th different player to score a goal for the team. Offensive diversity, every four, it has a point, at least two. That was before this game started.
4: That's one guy he talked about, you know, that's going to get him going. Now they can get the Porter brothers going.
3: Here's a shot coming in from the right dot from Shane Wright on a feed from Matty Beniers. Caps able to clear it away off the rebound. And a big hit that Wilson turns the puck around. Chychrun trying to get his legs underneath him shorthanded. And now the Caps have got to get back. Bit of a jailbreak coming the other way. Seattle with a drop pass broken up as Beniers can't come up with it. And cleared out here by the Caps. Well, started on a shorthanded rush up ice after a turnover. But Seattle ended up getting a run themselves. Here comes Beniers again. Matty Beniers, the Michigan product, sending it back into the near corner, and it's sent all the way down. Capitals keep it into the outside. Karabari getting rid of it. That should just about do it with 8 seconds left in the McElrath minor. Vince Dunn out there for the whole shebang, sending it down to Gaudreau. McElrath comes on. Ben Myers has it now. Cross ice and a shot from Adam Larson at the right point that's blocked short of Logan Thompson. Just kissed off the glass by Faravari. And back to the Seattle line for Adam Larson. 4:20 to go here in the first period. As the Kraken and the Capitals tied at one. Hudson in the middle. Stroll with a shot right in between the dots as it came to him from Kyrou. There's some chemistry here. Kyrou trying to line up another one.
4: It's the exact same spot.
3: Not as much room to shoot this time and just a little bit wide. Kyrou now with 11 goals in 15 career games against Seattle. And to Leonard. One to the right point. And then back wide of the Kraken net, Hudson comes on across Timothy Liljegren. Centering attempt, he was looking for Leonard. He was pretty well defended right at the top of the blue paint by Dunn. Seattle will clear and Seattle will change.
4: Well, it's amazing when a guy like Kyrou gets that goal, then he has two golden opportunities the next shift out there. Things are happening for him, so streaky like that. Goal scorers are like that.
3: Ryan Leonard got a secondary assist on the goal. He's got points in four of his first five games. As the Caps get it here with Ovechkin in front, he scores! Alex Ovechkin has his first goal of the season at 9:30 in his NHL career. 3:13 to go on the first. It's 2-1 Washington!
4: Oh, they've been waiting for it there. Another giveaway, a turnover below the goal line by the Kraken. Alex Ovechkin standing all by himself in front of the net. He's not going to miss too many of those, that's for sure. You give him that opportunity, he puts it in top shelf behind the court. Caps are up.
3: Riker Evans had the puck given to him by DeCord. He tried to get it out from the trapezoid, and then it was turned over, and immediately the puck fed in front. And finished off by Alex Ovechkin. His first of the season. Time of the goal, 16:47. They chant his name in his final season with the Washington Capitals.
4: Yeah, that's and well-deserved, too. I mean, Ovechkin, how happy was he when he scored that goal?
3: They whistle it down here. We'll take a timeout. 3:08 to go here in the first. Caps have battled back nicely. 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
11: Welcome back to the Capitals Radio Network. The Capitals are leading 2-1. The Capitals just took the lead with Ovechkin's first goal of the season. Let's take a look at the other two games playing Sunday night hockey. About to start is the Canucks versus the New York Rangers at 6 p.m. Igor Shesterkin is out for the year, so Dylan Garand is starting against Vancouver with Spencer Martin backing him up. Later on, the Hurricanes play the Flyers. The Flyers still in search of their first win of the season. They're 0-4-2, and the Hurricanes, their only regulation loss was at the hands of the Capitals. Philly is without Cam York and Travis Konecny, who will each miss their second straight tonight. John, the Kraken can't stop Kyrou, and we're hearing Ovi chants here for the second time in a week.
3: Been a nice little turnaround, Rachel. Thanks. Yeah, 3:08 here to go in the first period. Philadelphia Flyers got to be lucky there isn't such a thing as the Pennsylvania hockey ranking, because I'm not sure where they'd rank, but it would not be very high. Pittsburgh 1, you figure. Hershey's 2. Wilkes-Barre-Scranton 3. Penn State, let's put them in there. That's probably 4. Not good times for the Delaware Valley right now.
4: No. After what that year they had last year, they're just struggling right now.
3: Here comes a shot from Chychrun and a save made coming off of the cord. As they announce a goal, Ilya Pronis picking up the primary assist. It was he that relieved Riker Evans of the puck and just fed it in front. Coming from behind the net, out front, Ovechkin able to bang it home. Goal 930 of his NHL career, extending an NHL record.
4: Well, you look at the line changes that Carberry made. They've paid dividends already. Both lines have scored a goal.
3: They were not good in the first 5, 6, 7 minutes, especially on special teams, but even at 5-on-5, and boy, they found their legs in a hurry, stuck with it, and things have gotten a lot better here as the Caps taking a lead. Another sort of in behind the net. And then taken away by Adam Larson. And toward center ice for Maki Santoskevich, a one-time Florida Panther, Stanley Cup champ there. Stolen away by Alex Tuck. And right wing out to center. Wilson, sort of. Just a sort of one goal on the year. Came against Tampa Bay, but hit the play with the big boys today. He certainly played up the lineup previously. Here's a shot attempt from Hudson and a rebound that comes off the cord. He's given up a couple in pretty quick succession here. Kyrou at 11:41, Ovechkin at 16:47. And a puck that comes back in along the far wing to Riker Evans is out to center and across the Washington line. Freddie Gaudreau. Right wing to Burke McCatton. He was well defended by Timothy Liljegren. And Jordan Kyrou kind of caught himself offside there with a minute 10 to go in the first period. Ethan Frank getting into the lineup tonight. He's going to join us after 1 just outside the Capitals dressing room. Certainly a nice opportunity for him. You were wondering for he and for Ivan Morozhniченko when they might get the chance. Well, you got to be ready. And with Dubois out due to illness today, Ethan gets a chance to get after it.
4: Yeah, you never know when your number's called, but Ethan Frank is used to being in that position. He's been on the call before. He comes out, he plays well, no matter how he plays 5 minutes, 20 minutes, or he doesn't sit, he sits for a while. Such a valuable part of the team.
3: Final minute of this first period with Washington leading here 2-1. Kyrou to the Seattle line, rolled around the kick plate in behind the net. A brief battle in the trapezoid, and the Capitals keep in, come low to high. Chychrun steps in, shoots, and a rebound that is only out for just a moment. Then right at the top of the blue paint, DeCord will fall on top of it and earn the faceoff here with 42.3 to go in the first period. 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Kia movements that inspires.
4: Well, Chychrun wanted to pass that over to his partner, Liljegren, on that when he wanted to walk the line, but it opened up. The seas opened up down the middle of the ice. He said, I might as well go in myself, take that shot. So a little lax defensive coverage by the Kraken.
3: Ilya Protas along with his brother and Alex Ovechkin in an ozone draw that is won by Seattle. Jordan Eberle will come through center ice, look to his left. And carried in by McMahon in behind the net. They came around to the outside. Capitals trying to clear and could not. In by McMahon at the center point. Lifting it low. Eberle comes from the far corner. Up top to Adam Larson. And a puck just deflecting away wide. Hit off the side of the net, in fact. And chased down by Chandler Stephens. A left Chychrun in his wake. Comes up along the right side. Went to the back door. Oh, what a stop by Thompson. But then the second effort hits the back of the net and goes in. And Seattle has tied this game. Jordan Eberle hung with it. The first one stopped in spectacular fashion. But with 9.3 to go here in the first, Jordan Eberle, the Seattle captain, has locked it up at 2-2.
4: Well, Stevenson made a move on Chychrun. Right just below the blue line, the offensive blue line. He comes in, makes a nice little pass over to Eberle. Cross crease like that. A little breakdown, and like you said, Logan made two stops on that one. The third one, he was able to put it in behind him, Eberle. So not a good goal to give up. 10 seconds left in the period. They're not going to be happy about that one.
3: Yeah, they rewound it to 10.1 from 9.3. But in any event here at 19:49 of the first period, Jordan Eberle gets this game tied up at 2. It's his third goal of the year after 26 a year ago. Capitals win the draw and dump in, and that is where this period will come to a close. Ethan Frank be joining us as he comes off here momentarily. Shots on goal. Ended up 10-8 Seattle, but the Capitals certainly, after getting about 11 minutes into this game and only having a couple, it got better. They got a couple of goals. They give up a tough one late. We are all square here on what was turned out to be a pretty eventful first period.
4: Yes, turned out pretty slow. Hopefully they get their legs now and they timing here. They get a couple guys that going. Ovechkin gets a goal. It's first of the year. Kyrou, nice to see that. So some positives in that period.
3: Capitals, they officially say 11 shots here for Seattle as they updated. Another season of Capitals hockey is here. You can be here for all of it with a full-season ticket plan. 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Presented by Ticketmaster. Logan Thompson not going to be happy about that, although he, don't fault him even a little bit. That was a great scramble to try and keep that puck from crossing. It's Everly from Stevenson and Larson at 1949 after Alex Ovechkin had gotten his first of the year. Ethan Frank joining us downstairs outside the dressing room here. Ethan, I know it's tough to sometimes sit and wait for your opportunity. How excited for you to be able to have a chance to get in this lineup today?
8: Yeah, for sure. Super excited. Obviously, unfortunate circumstance with Dubes, but I'm going to do what I can to fill his shoes until he comes back.
3: It seemed like it was tough there in the first 6 or 7 minutes. How'd you guys turn it around and get a couple of goals?
8: Just simplify things. We know their system and we know how to exploit it, so we just got to keep doing what we're doing and keep playing Capitals hockey and force our will upon them.
3: And it was a tough one to give up there at the end, but how do you mentally rebound and get things going back to where you were? It seemed like the last 10 minutes was pretty solid there. How do you get back to that offensively?
8: Yeah, for sure. I think just keeping our feet moving in their zone and playing simple, obviously not being too complicated in our zone with the puck and getting out of our zone and getting in their zone as quick as we can.
3: Well, Frankie, good to see you in there. Thanks for chatting with us.
8: Yep, thank you.
3: All right, Ethan Frank joining us. Rachel Lucier is on deck. She'll guide you through first intermission. We're all square, 2-2 here at Capital One Arena on the Caps Radio Network, driven by Kia.
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0: Not as much room to shoot this time and just a little bit wide. Kyrou now with 11 goals in 15 career games against Seattle.
1: Jordan, Kyrou, and Alex Ovechkin got this place rocking here at Capital One Arena, but the Kraken got it all tied up before the end of the opening 20. Welcome back to the Capitals Radio Network. Rachel Lucier here with you at Capital One Arena. We're all tied at two. Let's talk about the opening 20, which was like night and day for the Capitals. A bit of a slower start to begin with. They had a power play opportunity, couldn't set up that well. The Kraken had really good defense in their own zone. Jordan Kyrou drew a penalty, so the Capitals did have 12 seconds of a 5-on-3. The Capitals had a few chances, and Kyrou had a shot attempt, but overall couldn't generate much. Not the best start for the Capitals. The Kraken, who were feeding off the momentum of killing two straight penalties early, scored the first goal in this one. Vince Dunn took a shot from the point, and Thompson made the save with his pads, but Kaapo Kakko buried the loose change. The Capitals found their legs under them a bit midway through the first frame, and remember, we're seeing all new line combinations with Pierre-Luc Dubois out with an illness. It was the Leonard Strome-Kyrou line to respond to Kakko's goal.
0: Breaks this puck out to the left. Leonard across center, into the Seattle zone, cross ice, and a chance here for Kyrou! He scores! Great feed from left, right, left! Jordan Kyrou's got his first as a Capital! This game is tied at one!
1: Leonard made that really smart play coming in racing down the right side, and the Kraken thought he was going to shoot but made a pass to Kyrou, who had a wide open net to shoot at. That was Kyrou's 11th career goal in 15 games against the Kraken. That goal seemed to spark the team, and the game took a positive turn for the Capitals. They also killed off a penalty shortly after Kyrou's goal. Alex Ovechkin got his first goal of his 22nd NHL season, goal number 930.
0: As the Caps get it here with Ovechkin in front, he scores! Alex Ovechkin has his first goal of the season, and 9:30 in his NHL career. 3:13 to go on the first. It's 2-1 Washington!
2: Yeah, they've been waiting for it there. Another giveaway, a turnover below the goal line by the Kraken. Alex Ovechkin standing all by himself in front of the net. He's not going to miss too many of those, that's for sure. You give him that opportunity, he puts it in top shelf behind the court. Caps are up.
1: Carberry was asked yesterday after practice if he was worried that Ovi hasn't scored yet, and the bench boss said no, it'll come, and it certainly did at a time that allowed the Capitals to take the lead. We heard Ovi chants in this building for the second time in a week. Of course, a huge scene when Ovechkin made his, you know, home opener in his final season in the NHL, but the Kraken deflated the atmosphere here a little bit as Jordan Kyrou scored with 11 seconds to go in that opening frame. Let's take a look at the numbers in this one. Seattle is out shooting the Capitals, but not by much. It's 11-8. In terms of the faceoff dot, the Capitals do have the edge, winning 13 of their 21 draws. Capitals are 0-for-2 on the power play and 1-for-1 on the penalty kill. They're out-hitting the Seattle Kraken significantly, 12-3 in this one. And block shots are about equal as the Capitals block 3 shots compared to Seattle's 4. Thompson made 9 of 11 saves in this game and got a huge kill in that first period with that penalty. Yesterday at practice, I spoke to him about the PK and the development of defenseman Cole Hutson, who has his third point of the season tonight. Let's take a listen.
3: I'm curious to ask you about the PK. In your 3 games, a lot of timely kills. What goes into that, and what do you think is clicking off the bat, or did anything translate from preseason to the first 3 games of the year for you?
4: I think the guys are just buying in. We're working hard. I think that's kind of the biggest thing in a PK, is everyone just needs to be connected, and that's been kind of a major thing for us this year. We're all connected, we're working hard, and we're blocking a lot of shots, and the shots that do get through, I think the guys are doing a good job at letting me see it, and I think with communication, I think we've just been all communicating really well, and just want to keep building off it.
3: Guys always say that the goalie is always the most important penalty killer. When you're
4: most important?
5: At least somewhere.
3: When you're in a game situation, is your mindset any different on the PK versus 5-on-5 in terms of how dialed in you are?
4: No. You know, for me, I think my job is pretty easy. Just don't get scored on, stop the puck is kind of how I think about it. So 5-on-5 or PK or even more on the power play, I mean, you know, my job never changed.

0: changes. So I try not to overthink it and just go out there and kind of have fun and just try and stop the puck.
1: I know that every goalie has a different communication style with their D. What's your relationship with the D core, and how do you guys communicate out there?
0: I think we play together, coming to my third year, that we're all used to each other and how we want to play. So I trust what they're doing in front of me, and I think whatever shots they do let through or what options they give, they trust me to have their back. And I think it's just, yeah, we all trust each other.
1: With Cole Hutson, I think he's the youngest defenseman on the team. How is he coming along? I know that defensemen take a bit to develop. He's obviously very talented, but coming in with only 14 games last year, what have you seen from him so far this year?
0: He's awesome. He's a good kid. He's got a great attitude. He works hard, and yeah, he's got tremendous skill. You saw bits of it last year when he came in here. Didn't look nervous, and I think it's translated to the start of this year. He fits right in. He doesn't look like a rookie to me, and I think, yeah, with how young he is, he's just going to keep getting better, and I'm excited to see him develop.
1: That was goaltender Logan Thompson, who is starting in game number 199 in his career tonight. When we come back, we'll check the out-of-town scores on the Capitals Radio Network, driven by Kia.
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2: This Capitals intermission is brought to you by Iron Bow Technologies, proud partner of the Washington Capitals. Let's take a quick look at the out-of-town scoreboard. Only two games on the slate tonight. Six teams in total playing Sunday night hockey. About to start is the Canucks versus the New York Rangers. Igor Shesterkin is, of course, out for the season. That news breaking yesterday. He sustained that injury here at Capital One on Friday night against the Capitals in that loss for the Rangers. Dylan Garand is their starting netminder. He'll be a net against Vancouver tonight with Spencer Martin backing up. Later on, that's the Hurricanes versus the Flyers. Hurricanes are 4-1-1 to start the season. The only regulation loss was against Washington, and the Flyers are still looking for their first win. They're 0-4-2. Philly is also without Cam York and Travis Konecny, who will each miss their second straight game tonight. A quick look at the standings, which of course don't paint the full picture because the staggered different number of teams the game that, you know, different teams have played. Pittsburgh, Rangers, and Hurricanes have all played the most with six games, also the Flyers as well, but those three teams are up top. Hurricanes, Rangers, Pittsburgh, and Washington is in fourth in the Metro, 3-1-0 with 6 points to start the season. Second period action is about to start. We'll send it back to John Walton and Ken Sabrin for the call on the Capitals Radio Network, driven by Kia.
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4: And you're ready for the start of the second period. 2-2 our score. Capitals and Seattle. And if you were wondering, because Joey DeCord not a goalie we see a whole lot, the answer is yes. Alex Ovechkin had not scored against him. That's 190 different goaltenders now that Alex has scored. Remember when he passed Jagr at 178? He's tacked on a dozen goalies since then to extend an NHL record.
11: He'll have an opportunity probably later on in the year to do it again. I mean, I would imagine. It's just amazing what he's done, but he keeps doing, too. That's a nice goal, too. That's not his typical one-time shot from his office, but in tight like that, getting up high, that's a nice shot.
4: Second period is underway. A late goal for the Kraken at 19:49 from Jordan Eberle. The reason this game is locked up at two, Vince Dunn comes right-hand side. Back down inside the Washington zone and off into the far corner. Chychrun there for Washington. And will come up and through the defenders. And they're going to say Adam Larson couldn't have played it. I thought
11: he touched that puck.
4: I mean, there were two guys right there. I thought they let that one go. They did not. Icing the call on the flip out by Chychrun and bring the draw back in front of Logan Thompson here momentarily. 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
11: Well, they moved the draw to center ice, so the referees get it right. They make mistakes, too. Not a big deal, but the bench was yelling. You knew that. I saw that tip from up here.
4: They will, in fact, bring it back to center. So it will be one by the Caps, brought back to their zone. And ahead now to Liljegren. And high up the glass is DeCord, as good with a goal stick as anybody in the game. Like having a third D-man back there. It's the puck out, Beauvillier. In a puck battle with McCann. Capitals get it back, Ethan Frank. Getting into the lineup for the first time in this young season. Coming back and a pass. Boone Jenner out of the corner, sailed all the way through. Capitals trying to keep it in left point. Eberle amongst three red sweaters, able to snake it back to the blue line. Found quickly there by Desharnais. And the Kraken will get to work after they receive it back at their blue line with Brandon Montour. Pass to his left. McCann will get a shot away from long distance. Thompson made the save. The rebound came out, but cleaned up by the defenders. And Desharnais will go far wing now for Leonard. And up to Kyrou, gets into the zone. I think he thought Boone Jenner was going to hang around. He went to the bench, passed it there. No one home, but the Capitals do keep it. Kyrou gets it back. Goes into Strome and now to Ryan Leonard. Back down in behind the Seattle net. Still mostly to the outside. Strome looked like he was held up a little bit at the side of the goal. And Seattle now with Berkeley Catton. It's up left-hand side, and it had a little, might have been tipped a little off of the shaft of Faravari's stick. In any event, it goes out of play. 17:58 to go here in the second. A 2-2 score here at Capital One Arena.
11: Well, the Cats want a much better start here in the second than he did in the first period. After allowing that late goal in the first period, then see how you rebound. Gives the other team a lot of momentum, but Caps, the veteran club, they should be able to handle it.
4: To the right of Logan Thompson. As the Capitals win this back to Dylan McElrath in the D-zone start. Ahead to Wilson on the right side. Tuck waves at it. Trying to force it to the side of the goal crease, but Seattle sticks it away. Kept to the outside. Sent out by Vince Dunn, and McElrath's got to come back and play it in behind his own net over toward Hudson. Seattle had a steal quickly, and Freddie Gaudreau ends up putting that up into the mesh above the glass. We get a stop here with 17:36 to go here in the second period. Capitals not giving up a whole lot on the course this season, just 2.25 per game, so they're kind of where they have been, and see if they can't keep it there. But sixth best in the NHL, only Dallas, Minnesota, the Rangers, Boston, and Ottawa were allowing less entering play today.
11: Yeah, that's solid. You want to win hockey games consistently. You can't be, you know, outscoring, out in a shootout every night. It doesn't work. The old Edmonton days, man, back in the 80s, doesn't work like that anymore. So you got to be responsible defensively and then still create offense when they get that opportunity.
4: So the draw here is to the left this time of Logan Thompson. Chychrun towards center and off the stick of right. Turned out here by Seattle, and Shane Wright left side and through the circle, but can't get a shot off. From behind that, Ethan Frank trying to clear it out. Seattle gets it on the turnover. A little bit of room in front, and Shane Wright missing the net. He was right there in front, and no defenders trying to pick a spot, but in tight, almost a little too close to Logan Thompson to try and pick one. Ends up firing it up on a little bit of a deflection up and out of play. And Caps turn it over in a bad spot there, and we'll try to win a D-zone faceoff with 17-12 to go in the second.
11: Yeah, defensive, they get away with one right there. I mean, that's a good play by Seattle. Nice little couple feeds, and Wright's just struggling once again. Logan Thompson takes that the angle away from him, comes right out, but you can't be giving freebies like that to teams, that's for sure. These teams can pretty much score if we give them opportunity.
4: The Capitals trying to clear out the faceoff, and Everly slaps it down to the Washington line, so Seattle trying to get to work here at 5-on-5. Chandler Stevenson's pass sails all the way through off the stick. Montour and into neutral ice. So the Kraken will dump in with the Capitals with some room to move here. Wilson and Desharnais couldn't get past center before the Kraken able to retrieve the puck, sending it right side here to Stevenson. Not quite 3.5 minutes gone here in the second period. Three-game homestand coming to a close, but Capitals are home after Tuesday virtually the rest of the month, which is wild. Two straight weeks at home, and the only road game the rest of October is the back half of a 2-2 on October 29th in Nashville after the Caps had played here the night before. There will be a paying for that later, but the Caps with 8 home games in a month and very, very little time away offside Seattle here with 16:08 to go in the second. Faceoff coming up short of the Washington line.
11: It's not going to stay like that the rest of the year?
4: I don't think so. Don't think that's the way that's going to go down. Be nice, though, wouldn't it?
11: No.
4: Yeah, November starts to pick up, and that looming specter of that two-week sojourn out west.
11: You know, big challenge too on Tuesday. I'm sure they're not going to be happy with the Caps. They're going to be a little bit
4: ornery and fired up. Yeah. The defending champs are after what the Caps did to them in their building. Puck comes back inside the Seattle zone. If you join us late, Alex Ovechkin's got his first of the season, 9:30 of his NHL career. Seattle had tied it late in the frame, and that is where we are currently. And a 2-2 tie. Back along the center here for Liljegren. And a tuck along the left wing side. In and shooting. And a chance here that DeCord was pretty well squared up to. And absorbs it, doesn't give up any kind of rebound either. And the Caps have an ozone draw here in a moment. 15:20 to go in the second period. 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How about the whole forward group? Prior to today, everybody who has played in a game, and now Ethan Frank trying to make it 13. If he could find the score sheet today, all 12 forwards who played the first four games picked up at least a point. So you're getting it from all four lines, and that's certainly a good sign.
11: Well, you talk to Spencer Carberry, and he says, you know, we got a four-line team. Well, if you have a four-line team, you got to produce like a four-line team. Watch McElrath, just a big hit right there.
4: Mac throwing the weight around here and getting a chance to play again in the absence of Matt Roy. Roy's progressing, by the way, and skated this morning ahead of this one in Ballston. Well, maybe we might see him on the trip. See what Spencer Carberry has to say about that. Maybe today or maybe tomorrow. And MedStar Capital's Iceplex. Here is Tuck on a takeaway coming through the far circle. Went to the backhand but didn't have a lot of room against DeCord. He's able to make that save and hold on. But the Caps have done pretty well. The minutes for the other five guys back there, Dylan McElrath's time, not all that high. Not even 5 minutes in the game on Friday night, but they've absorbed the minutes pretty well, most notably I think Martin Faravari.
11: Yeah, well, he's so consistent out there, you know, you always want him on there. You know, I guess his partner in crime would be Matt Roy, you know, on the other side, but they both do this kind of the same job, but he's stepped up big time. And Dylan's playing a little more this game so far. He's been out there three or four times already in the first period, so See how this trends.
4: Cleared by Seattle after a faceoff win, but sailed all the way down. And an icing call. Cap's going to get another chance at an Ozone faceoff. Seattle playing the second game of a five-game road trip tonight. It started well. They beat up Detroit 6-3 in a game at Little Caesars Arena. They go to Philly next. And then, at least in terms of personnel and wins and losses, it gets a little tougher. You got Tampa Bay and Florida coming up before they head back to the Pacific Northwest. At the long near board here. Detroit not in a good way.
11: No.
4: We've got a lot not going right. And Seattle going in, taking advantage of that, putting up a half dozen goals in that game as Seattle take the pucks here and puts it up and out of play just on the other side of the vaults and into the seats about eight rows up with 14-17 to go here in the second period. Neutral zone faceoff.
11: You know, you talk about Detroit. I mean, the distraction with Dylan Larkin, they're just not playing. They haven't made the playoffs. They really don't have a full-time GM now. There's a lot of stuff going on there. They got to straighten that up. I mean, players realize that. You know, you go out there, you're professional, but you still, it's in the back of your mind all the time. What's going on?
4: You certainly seem to be on the cusp the last two seasons of getting back in the Stanley Cup playoffs. It's tough to imagine a decade they've been out now.
11: Yeah, man, we're in there for so long before that.
4: 25, I think, in a row before that. And now it is an epically long streak, the longest that's going currently, with Buffalo getting back into the postseason last year. Oh, carried in here by Ethan Frank, and he gets a shot from outside the right circle, plants it off the stick of the cord, and Chandler Stephenson ahead now with a Kraken. A little bit tighter here in the second, both these teams creating goals in that first period. Caps were down 1-0 early. Came back to take a 2-1 lead before Jordan Eberle got it square right before the horn. And now as a puck, that funny bounce out of the trapezoid, and an opportunity for Jared McCann as he picks it up here on the second effort and tries to center. Matty Beniers gets a shot on net, a save made. A puck coming back left side for Beniers again. On the left hash, up toward the blue line. Maher across ice and a shot here that not sure Logan picked up quickly, but it ended up sailing just wide. A little bit of a late reaction, and now a scrum off to his right with 12:55 to play here in the second. Puck coming out here and shooting down low off the right leg pad of Thompson as Ottavainen was able to get it off. And the Caps will clear it. Seattle imposing their will a little bit here. Here's Mahura shooting high here off of Thompson. And a save made, a rebound cleared away. Capitals trying to get their footing again here. Seattle going to take a charge here these last couple of minutes.
11: Well, using their speed, moving around, they catch the Caps tired a little bit. They're out there too, defending. Not a lot of steam left in the tank, and they get away with it again.
4: Ben Myers had the puck. Ilya Protas strips him of it and heads up ice. Ovechkin, along with the Protas brothers, that's a line today as the lines shake it up a little bit. In the absence of Pierre-Luc Dubois, Seattle comes right back in. A funnel from the right side. Winterton tried to get it there, and Cap sticks it away. It ends up going into the Seattle bench on a clear attempt. With 12:03 to go here in the second period, we step aside. 2-2 Seattle and the Capitals here at Capital One Arena on the Caps Radio Network, driven by Kia.
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4: 12:03 to go here in the second period. Capitals tightening up those giveaways. They had a lot of them in the first period. Not so much here. Seattle got a little pushback on their own. I feel like both these teams have gotten better here in the second period.
11: Yeah, they have. I mean, a couple blemishes here and there. You're going to have that in the game. But, yeah, much better. A little more, you know, flow to the game right now. Both teams trying to take advantage of mistakes. The Caps take advantage of one. Seattle does there, but tough sledding right now for both teams in the neutral zone.
4: Gary back for the shot attempt from the outside from Adam Larson. Hits the stick of Thompson. And a rebound out to Leonard. Coming on through, Chychrun. Couldn't quite find a handle. Taken here by Timothy Liljegren. A goal here that tied the game against the Rangers on Friday night. Caps ended up winning that game. Boone Jenner got the game winner. Capocacco can't clear. Chychrun trying to line one up. Went to the wrister and off the cord. Rebound to the side of the net. The Kraken will send 200 feet. It's done. Ices it here with 11:18 to go in the second period. Tonight's Capitals upcoming home game presented by Ticketmaster. We will be back here on Wednesday when Montreal comes to town. You should be here too. Get tickets now. Ticketmaster.com/Capitals.
11: Well, you don't see that too often. Vince Dunn just firing that puck on purpose for an icing. Yeah, I've had enough here. I'm not running around anymore. I need a little break. And just fires it down.
4: Gets a little bit of oxygen and now is ready to go again. A clean win back to Dunn this time. And I don't think he wanted to ice it this time. Now they're going to wave it off. Looked like it was going to go for a second time as it rattled up into Capital zone. But Cole Hudson will play it. And a line change completes for the men of Lane Lambert. Puck to Farivari. Ian Hudson together here with 10:55 to go in the second period. 2-2. Capitals trying to make it 4 wins out of 5 to start the new year. Tuck into the far corner in the Seattle zone. Locking horns with Riker Evans. And Tuck toward the blue line. Taken here by Sortif. And after it was blocked by Freddie Gaudreau, it ends up coming back out to center. Caps re-entering the zone on the near side of the ice. This time with Hudson. Far wing now for Adam Larson. Freddie Gaudreau. Puck that he lost to Wilson. Wilson thought the D-man would be man in the post, and as he let it go, realized not so much. Goes all the way down. Capitals will change, and just about halfway through this second period, both teams trying to get a leg up here. Ahead right side toward Protas. Elia comes in with Alexei in behind. Back defensively is Desharnais as McCann intercepted a pass. And didn't have a lot of help with him, so the Caps getting back on defense. That goes nowhere for Seattle now, but Vanasevich will start from neutral and get back in. Now left side, offside. Matty Beniers trying to come in along the near board, and they'll have to try again with a neutral zone faceoff when we come back. 9:40 to go here in the second period. 2-2 on the Capitals Radio Network, driven by Kia.
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4: 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Through the CACI On Defense program, America's Vet Dogs will receive $250 from CACI for every block shot this season, helping fund service dogs for veterans who need them. Because with CACI, defense makes a difference. Neutral zone faceoff right in the center of the rink. John and Ken with you here, Capital One Arena, end of a three-game homestand, but a lot more home games coming up in this month of October. In fact, we're right back here Wednesday after a run to Carolina to play the Hurricanes on Tuesday night at Lenovo Center. McMahon with a puck for Seattle. Faceoff win, carries it in left side, gets in behind the net. And the Capitals now towards center. Jenner left wing. Fires one in, a little bit wide into Cord. And Mahura from behind the goal. Pass that hops through Jordan Eberle. And that enables Faribari to get it back in deep for the Capitals. Seattle with a quick clear. Desharnais will start again from the middle. Pass in front of the player benches that the stick of Chandler Stevenson gets in the way and then fires it in toward Logan Thompson looking for a tip, and Eberle had gone to the front of the net. They have a tip to side. Capitals got it broken up here. Done. Lukako had the first goal of the game for Seattle early on in the first period. Caps trying to generate something off the right wing side with Jenner. Going through Ryan Leonard, joining Kyrou here. Kyrou coming down. Pick up the pass along the end boards up against Vince Dunn. Pass comes from low to high, up top, rattled around a little bit. Finally, Berkley Catton loads it up for the D, and it's cleared away by the Kraken and dumped in.
11: A lot of wall play back and forth here. Very stingy, both clubs defensively right now. So just a tough sledding to get anything off the rush.
4: Not a lot happening offensively as we say that. Veneers forcing a turnover. Quick shot coming in here by McCann. High slot off Thompson. Rebound goes to the far wing. And now the Caps with Leonard. A stride into the Seattle zone, lost the handle. And Veneers across the center ice logo. Gains the zone, pass right side, airmailed over top the net. And off the far glass, Capitals back quickly to the middle. Dylan Strome. Slides one in off at the cord. Rebound as the Caps needed to touch up. And even though it was intercepted and maybe an opportunity, Ilya Protas to come back in. Both his brother and Ovechkin still on the other side of the blue line. They'd both fallen down, too, so there was nothing he could do. Seattle will take it and clear, and the Caps will have to start fresh. Ilya now to center ice and lifting it into the Kraken zone. And as Seattle tried to break the puck out, Montour failed to do so. Alexei Protas keeps it in. Now for Desharnais down in front. Ovechkin looking for a tip. And it ends up just a little bit wide. And back now towards center, all the way back to the Seattle zone on the dump in. Capitals are changing.
11: Well, not a lot of whistles here back and forth, and not a lot of scoring opportunities, too. Even when you think a team's going to get one, it closes up pretty quick. Defensively, they jump on you real quick. So here we go.
4: Here's a puck in front, and it's tucked in by Freddie Gaudreau as he found the handle low at a goal line, jetted out front and right across the top of the goal crease. The Seattle Kraken have picked up their third goal of this one. Freddie Gaudreau gets his fourth of the season. It's 3-2 Seattle.
11: Yeah, another defensive blemish by the Caps here. Gaudreau's right in front, just standing there all himself. Just gets that puck in, comes right out front. And he makes no mistake about it, goes to the back end and beats Logan Thompson to the far side. But, you know, it's the Caps once again, John. I mean, you look at these giveaways they're getting, it's like you work hard and then all of a sudden you just a defensive breakdown. Logan can't stop them all.
4: Disappointing result there as Gaudreau gives Seattle their lead for the second time in this one. Time of the goal, 13-24. A face-off win for the Kraken and dumped in. It's just been a tough sledding Sunday here, really, from the beginning of the game. You really felt at a few different junctions in his game. You had the Caps come back and get a couple of goals. They get the lead, and they give it up at the end of the period. They cut down on the turnovers here in the second period, but they haven't been able to generate a lot of offense. Now Seattle finds a way to take advantage of a stake. It's 3-2.
11: That's just the way they play. That's Seattle. That's really, I mean, we mentioned before, they can score goals. You give them opportunity, they have a lot of goals. I mean, they put the puck in the back of the net. Just you can't make them earn them. You just can't give goals like that. So, unfortunate. Now they're uphill battling once again, the Caps. They're in the position a little bit.
4: They saw him in the Seattle zone following a crack and icing call. This is the most goals tied for. The most goals Logan's allowed in a game this season. Second time it's happened. But he's been able to slam the door from here and need to the way this one's gone. Seattle leading here late in the second, 3-2. Timothy Liljegren starting from his own zone. And a pass that comes through Alex Tuch. Rolled into the Seattle zone to Court. Far wing and a shot fired here. On net from the outside. Chychrun able to get it through. I don't know if he got all of it, but enough of it to get it on net. And a glove save by DeCord will step out. 5:55 to go here in the second period. We check in with Rachel next. It's 3-2 Seattle on the Capitals Radio Network, driven by Kia.
0: Baseball's great and unpredictable. You're down three. Suddenly, you're up one. A rain delay turns into the perfect day. Play ball. You don't get the call.
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0: Or maybe you do. 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
2: You're listening to the Capitals Radio Network. The Capitals trail 3-2 against the Seattle Kraken. Freddie Gaudreau regained the Kraken lead here at Capital One Arena. Let's take a quick look at the scoreboard. Two other matchups on the slate tonight. It's the first period between Vancouver and New York. It's 1-0 Rangers. Ty Carte scored his first goal of the season 27 seconds into the game. That's the fastest goal by a New York Ranger to start a game since Connor Sheary's goal against the Capitals on April 5th. Coming up later tonight at 7 p.m., it's the Hurricanes versus the Flyers. Try again there. The Hurricanes lead the Metro with 9 points. The Flyers really are struggling. They have yet to score more than two goals in a single game. Flyers, one of only two Eastern Conference teams to score less than 10 goals this season. And, John, the Capitals find themselves with another surmountable hole to climb out of.
4: It's 3-2. Thanks, Rachel. The puck comes in with Ben Myers and from the outside gets through the left circle and stopped here by Logan Thompson. And only down one, but the Capitals going to have to rally from another one-goal deficit. They've done it once today, but they're going to have to find another. Freddie Gaudreau now 8 points in 13 games. And we didn't mention earlier, but T.J. Oshie working between the benches today with Joe and Craig next door. And TJ has some national love doing that now with ESPN, less so this year than he has in the past, but he makes that look good down there.
11: Yeah, he's good at it. I mean, he likes it. You know, we were talking to him last year, and he enjoys it. Doesn't really enjoy being all over the place, but he enjoys the actual getting out there and maybe between the benches. I mean, how can you not? You're right there. You see everything live. It's you get the best seat in the house. I mean, it's as close as he can get when he played.
4: That was fun territory for you for a number of years, too.
11: Oh, it was a good time. Wasn't always a good time. It hurts sometimes.
4: But. I said Mark Giordano tagged you pretty good one night.
11: Yep, he got me good.
4: All the way down here in a whistle. They're going to say a deflection up into the seats.
11: I didn't stop, though. Kept going.
4: You didn't. You know, it's amazing, really, because I saw it. I saw it hit you, and you didn't even react. And I thought, well, maybe I was seeing things because you didn't make a sound. I mean, listen, there have others that have yes. let go some language in those situations.
11: I thought I broke Tim's headset, though. It hit me pretty good, and I'm like, oh.
4: You handle that better than I think anybody else that's taken a puck ever. Near side, Evans. Seattle in the offensive zone. Long distance chance, McMahon here. Yeah, I was going to say, you not your first rodeo. Covered here by Thompson with 5:25 to go. Capitals trying to get things turned around. They're just not generating a whole lot in this period. Yeah. I don't know if they've had a great eight chance, and they have. It hasn't been many.
11: I think you got to give Seattle some credit, too. They're not giving them. They're very stingy defensively here in all three zones. They're playing disciplined hockey. They waited for a mistake to get that goal, but to me, it's the Caps got to force them to get out of their little defensive coverage through the neutral zone, especially allow them to create something off the rush.
4: Montour trying to line up a shot and got it blocked. Comes out now towards center, and Evans from the red line able to get this puck back in left side. Back on along the right wing here for Wilson. And on the left side here, Evans comes in and now on ahead. A pass that finds Tuck into the zone. Nice lead ahead there from Desharnais. Gets the Caps back into the offensive end. Let's see if they can't get to the interior a little bit. Back down now behind the goal. And off on the near side. And a little outside the reach of Ilya Protas. And that's a big reach. Couldn't quite get there. Track and clear, but it's Wilson staying back in neutral ice to let this one fly. And a Kraken right there to get rid of it again. Cap seemingly frustrated as Tamaskevich going on across. Taken away here by the Caps and Liljegren. But not a lot of what we'll call quality zone time here in the second period.
11: No, just 13 shots the whole game. That's not a lot of shots. And you've got 4 minutes left here in the second period.
4: Capitals have five pucks they have gotten to the cord, but not a lot of dangerous opportunity as Tamaskevich taking a stretch pass out of the zone.
11: They've been doing that wrong, that stretch pass.
4: Coming through, McCann trying to break in. Chychrun with a good poke check there on what could have been a shot opportunity right in front of Logan Thompson. Capitals a little sloppy, a little slow to this one, but Ears comes in at speed. Wayne Lambert said if that was the way they were going to win this game, they had to do it with their legs. And right now they've got a lead and look a little bit on the quicker side compared to the Caps, which has been rare this year. The Caps are usually the team doing this to other teams. All the way down for an icing call as the Caps get rid of it. They're going to have the same guy stay on here for a faceoff near Logan Thompson.
11: Well, you can see the Seattle Kraken are stretching the neutral zone. They're leaving a guy high on the far blue line. And that stretch pass, as you mentioned, John, they've been doing it all night, and it's forcing the Caps out of sync here. They got to keep a guy back, so the gaps and everything, you know, it opens up that neutral zone for them. So Caps got to figure that out. The only way they can counter it is have the puck on your stick and make things happen on your way. But when you're defending all the time, it makes it tough.
4: To the right of Thompson, Mahura. Back down in behind the net here for McCann. And up top to the right points. Chance out of Heinen ends up getting knocked down. Came out of the zone. Kraken have to touch up. That's going to give the Caps a little bit of breathing room. See what they can do with it here. Kyrou and Ovechkin. The goals for the Capitals here. It is Alexei Protas. Left side pass to Dylan Strome. Kyrou circling. And Kyrou's going to keep this from the left point with speed coming down low. Quick shot in front. Strobe looking for the rebound. And a chance as the court went down. Couldn't elevate if he did. The game was tied. But the best chance of the period for the Capitals. Strobe along the right post. Goes down in now to Ryan Leonard. On the left hash with 2:40 to go here in the second period. And carry back by the Caps across the Seattle line. And then a little bit of an unforced error as the puck sailed out of the zone. Strome's got to go get it. And he's rolling up the left side back into the Seattle end.
11: You can see Kyrou, he had a good shift. He's had a good game, too. You can see after scoring that goal, a lot of confidence here. Puck on his stick.
4: He's quick. Ryan Leonard just trying to make something out of nothing. Bottom of the right circle, well defended. Went to the backhand and got it to DeCord. He's able to hold it with 2:13. To go in the second period. Think O'Reilly Auto Parts for all your car care needs. 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
11: Now let's see if the Caps can muster up one here. 2:13. A lot easier. You're only down by one. Not a big deal, but teams, they shut it down. They've been pretty good, too, with the lead going in the third period. But Caps see if they can get one here and put a little pressure on them.
4: So Cole Hudson in along the right-hand side. Evans hands this out to center. Gives it right back to Jacob Chychrun. Capitals trying to get some setup inside the Seattle zone. It has proved elusive here in the second period. Side of the net for Jenner. Just sheer will of getting it to the side of the goal crease. Arrives with some snarl. And then some pushing and shoving will break out afterward. You know, sometimes it can be pretty, and sometimes you got to do exactly what Boone Jenner did this there.
11: Yeah.
4: Go to the front of the net, just greasy, dirty goal, whatever it is. Just come up with a bounce that can go your way. It could change the whole complexion of the game here.
11: Well, that's what Boone Jenner brings. You know, that's the way he's played his whole career. He doesn't mind getting in there. He'll take a shot to try to make a play. He gets that puck, just puts it towards the court, and then it just follows it up, tries to jam it in there, and then a little scrum at the end. You know, Boone Jenner can handle himself when Wilson usually jumps in. You stand there watching. He didn't jump in there. He said, he's got this.
4: No, he's got this. He's fine. Boone Jenner, a leader for sure. Captain in Columbus for 5 years. 13 years with the Jackets before coming here. And his first goal for Washington. Coming here on Friday night. Ended up being a game winner. Seattle will clear. Final 90 seconds of the second period. Seattle 3, Washington 2. Liljegren, center ice logo, swings it up and into the Seattle zone. Adam Larson got to the puck and got shoved by Dylan Strome. Puck out to Chychrun, who unloads. He got all of that one. Save made. Rebound for Wilson. And a shot just a little bit offline, kind of off his back foot as he tried to get something on net. And Wilson again keeping it alive. Here's Strome in the slot. Moves back to Chychrun. His drive, rebound in front. Oh, Tuck with a great rebound opportunity. What a stop by Joey DeCord. That might have been the best opportunity of the period. Tuck nearly with his fourth goal of the season. And a puck that's cleared out here by Seattle. Caps did everything but score. That was a great stop by Joey DeCord right there.
11: Yeah, good shift by the Caps through the big line, creating offense, going towards the goal, but the goaltender making a big stop, as you said, but that's a positive.
4: Tuck with a shot from long range out near center point, and a rebound gathered up and moved by Seattle here inside of 30 seconds to go here in period number two. Caps down a goal. They've gotten at least a goal in every second period this season, but they're 18 seconds away from not here against the Kraken. Kako to center, number 84, the former New York Ranger. Dumped in far corner. As Desharnais able to arrive there and keep anything from happening. A puck out to Montour. He winds up. A couple guys had to duck out of the way of that chance as the horn sounds as the puck stops in behind the nets. And that's the end of 40 minutes. Seattle comes back with goals from Jordan Eberle in the closing moments of the first, and then they get the only goal of the second, Freddie Gaudreau at 13:24. It is 3-2 Seattle after 40 minutes.
11: Yeah, the Caps, couple good. That second-last shift was very good by the big line. They see if they can build off that. They play like that in the third. They're going to tie this up. There's no doubt about it, but they got to muster that up more consistently in the third, not allow the Seattle Kraken to dictate the pace.
4: little flurry at the end, raising the shot total for the home team. Shots through 40 minutes. Seattle's got 22. Capitals have 18. They're going to have to come from behind in the third period. Down a goal at 3-2. Rachel Lucher with second intermission activities next here on the Capitals Radio Network, driven by Kia.
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9: And Kyrou's going to keep this from the left point with speed coming down low. Quick shot in front. Strome looking for the rebound. And a chance as the court went down. Couldn't elevate if he did. The game was tied. But the best chance of the period for the Capitals. Strome along the right post.
10: Capitals trying to get it going again. It's 3-2 Kraken after 40 minutes of action. Capitals down by one. An important third period coming up. Welcome back to Capitals Radio Network. Rachel Lucher here with you. Thank you so much for joining us. This period was definitely less eventful than the first. One goal in the second period compared to the four goals in the opening 20 minutes. And the only goal scored was a Seattle Kraken goal. Let's break this one down. Both teams tightened up defensively in the second period. More of a flow to this game, a bit more pace. The Capitals did clean up in giveaways. They had eight in the first. Capitals had a defensive breakdown as Freddie Gaudreau took advantage, regaining the lead for the Kraken.
9: Here we go. Here's a puck in front, and it's tucked in by Freddie Gaudreau as he fouled the handle low at a goal line, jetted out front and right across the top of the goal crease. The Seattle Kraken have picked up their third goal of this one. Freddie Gaudreau gets his fourth of the season. It's 3-2 Seattle.
10: Gaudreau connecting on a feed with Ryan Winterton for his eighth point in 13 meetings against the Capitals in his career. It was a pretty overall uncharacteristic second period for the Capitals this season, as it was their only second period so far this year they have not scored a goal in. But Alex Tuch had the best chance of the period in the waning seconds.
9: And Wilson again keeping it alive. Here's Strome in the slot. Moves back to Chychrun. His drive. Rebound in front. Oh, Tuch with a great rebound opportunity. What a stop by Joey DeCord. That might have been the best opportunity of the period. Tuch nearly with his fourth goal of the season. And a puck that's cleared out here by Seattle. Depth and everything but scored. That was a great stop by Joey DeCord right there.
10: So the Capitals looking to keep up that energy they saw in the waning seconds of the second period, but want to talk about Justin Sortif. He's 4-for-11 in the dot tonight. He's taken every draw for his line when he played with Boone Jenner and Anthony Beauvillier in the last two games. Jenner stepped in to take every faceoff. He's got some high-end skills in the dot, but Sortif is absorbing that responsibility on his new line with Alex Tuch and Tom Wilson. Of course, the Capitals changed all four forward lines, reason being Pierre-Luc Dubois is out with an injury, but the new trios are clicking. The Protas brothers stay together. They're playing with the great eight, who scored his first of the season. The line changes certainly sparked Jordan Kyrou, who scored his first goal of the season tonight in his fifth game in a Capitals sweater. Capitals are seeing some balanced scoring this season. Every forward has found their first point as of last Wednesday, and now 8 of 12 forwards on the roster tonight have scored a goal. Of course, the asterisk being Ethan Frank, who didn't have the four prior games like the other forwards. He's making his season debut tonight. And speaking of first goals of the season, Timothy Liljegren potted his first full year as a Capital in Friday's 3-1 win over the New York Rangers. I spoke with him after yesterday's practice to get his thoughts on the season so far, both on a personal level and the team overall.
11: Congratulations on your first goal as a Capital. I'm sure that felt good to celebrate with your new team. And just how did you look back on last night?
12: Obviously felt good scoring. Good to get to 2 points. Not a perfect game by us. You know, we have a strong belief in the group and just keep building.
11: What's been clicking with your pair with Chychrun in terms of how you guys stayed together in the past two games and are relied upon to shut down and play against the stingy Rangers team?
12: I played a little bit with him last year too, so I kind of got a feel of how he wants to play the game, and I feel like he's a little bit more offensive than I am, so I just try and let him do his thing and be there for him when he needs me, and I feel like we've been playing pretty solid these two games, so just keep going.
11: I know that the first four games of a season is a very small sample size, but how do you assess the team's game overall, winning in a few different ways, and how do you forecast the rest of the season or the week ahead?
12: Yeah, no, I feel

0: I think I got a feel last year when I came in, such a good group to come into. Everyone so welcoming, and I feel like these new guys have done the same thing, just fit right in. So it's a tight knit group, and it's fun to go to the rink every day.
1: When you came in last year, did you have any connections before entering the Capitals locker room, like any guy you knew before?
0: Yeah, obviously I played with Sandy for a long time in Toronto. Knew Marty a little bit from before. He played in Sweden growing up too, so I think that's about it. But as I said, it didn't take me long to get to know everyone, and such a good locker room. The leaders in this team are so welcoming, and makes you feel good right away.
1: How have you and Marty bonded since you've been here?
0: Good. He likes playing golf. I like playing golf, so he's been taking me to the courses around here. So we've been playing a decent amount of golf. So yeah, it's been great.
1: Who has a better golf game?
0: He's a little bit better than I am. Not by much, but he's low 80s. I'm mid 80s. So
1: okay.
0: Yeah.
1: And that was defenseman Timothy Liljegren. When we come back, we've got the stats in this one and a look at the out-of-town scores right here on the Capitals Radio Network, driven by Kia.
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2: As the Caps get it here with Ovechkin in front, he scores! Alex Ovechkin has his first goal of the season, and 9:30 in his NHL career. 3:13 to go in the first. It's 2-1 Washington.
1: This Capitals intermission is brought to you by Iron Bow Technologies, proud partner of the Washington Capitals. It's 3-2 Kraken here at Capital One Arena. Rachel Lucher here with you. Capitals have an important third period coming up. A little bit of a hole to dig themselves out of in 20 minutes to do it. Let's take a look at some stats. It's 22-18 shots on goal. Kraken have the advantage there, but the Capitals have the advantage in the dot. They won 26 of their 45 draws so far tonight. No special special teams in the middle frame. And in hits, the Capitals have the edge significantly. They have 24 hits compared to Seattle's 10. Let's take a quick look at the out-of-town scoreboard. Canucks and Rangers, end of one, were all tied at one in that one. Ty Carte scored his first goal of the season 27 seconds in. It's the fastest goal

0: by a New York Ranger to start a game since Connor Sheary's goal against the Washington Capitals, ironically, on April 5th, which was assisted by Ty Carte. Jake DeBrus ties the game with his third of the season. That's 5 points in five games for Jake DeBrus. About to drop the puck, Hurricanes and Flyers. Flyers have yet to score more than two goals in a single game, including the preseason, actually. Flyers are looking for their first win of the season. They're also one of only two Eastern Conference teams to score fewer than 10 goals this season, with seven, one of four NHL teams yet to score 10 goals this year. Others are Florida, Dallas, and Calgary. With an important third period coming up, we're going to throw it back to John Walton and Ken Sabourin for the call on the Capitals Radio Network, driven by Kia.
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9: Time for period number three. And the Capitals trying to make this one a turnaround victory. Down a goal for the second time in this one. 3-2 as his third gets started. Let's take a look at tonight's defenseman, powered by FCN Inc. with Dell Technologies, securing endpoints amid new threats. How about Cole Hudson and the play that he made to set up Jordan Kyrou? Kyrou getting his first as a Capital and his 11th goal in 15 career games against the Kraken at the time in the first period, tied the game at one. But Cole Hudson, some sort of magic on that to be able to find the score sheet again.
10: Yeah, the vision he has, he's so he's always in control when he has that puck. I mean, he's only going to get better. I mean, not too many defensemen in the league can do what he does already. I mean, he's not even hasn't even played 50 games yet. So, but his vision there, yeah, anybody thought he was going to shoot, anybody else would have shot that puck. It was just him and Decord. He sees that he's wide open for the backdoor play, throws it over there.
9: Yeah, made Decord come in, and Jordan Kyrou with pretty well a tap in, getting himself in a position to do it at the time, giving the Capitals a level at 1-1, took a lead with Ovechkin's goal late in the first. Eberle at 19:49 of the first got it tied. And then the only goal of the second period, puck turned over. Freddie Gaudreau came across the top of the goal crease, waiting out Logan Thompson for his fourth goal of the season. And that is the difference right now as this third period is underway. And a puck into the Capital zone. Liljegren. Now to Strom, and ahead at center, Adam Larson able to take away. The Kraken have done a very good job of taking away time and space pretty much in all three zones. Caps haven't been able to work much of their offensive magic to this point. Here's McCann out front, and a swing and a miss from the forward on the far side, Samuskevich. Capitals now quickly into the zone, getting a puck out of the corner. Wilson getting the shot on net, and off of Decord, and up and out of play. 19-23 to go. That was a bit of a fortunate bounce, but the Capitals' hard work will turn into some good fortune, and Wilson able to get there and get a pretty good look at it.
10: Yeah, Wilson takes that shot, and then Strome gets that rebound. Wilson takes a quick one off the pass. Strome gets the rebound and just puts it over the net. I don't know if DeCore got a piece of that or not. Yeah, well, no, it was off the bar.
9: Looks like Strome on the second effort actually did get a little piece. It was off DeCore. Yeah. And a little bit of the bar on the way out.
10: That's a great stop.
9: Here comes Kyrou shooting, and a blocker save rebound. He scores! Boone Jenner able to finish it off. Oh, what a play! Jenner gets his second goal in two games. We're tied at three here in the third period.
10: No, Boone Jenner had a great shift at the end of that second period. He follows it up again. He comes down, just a quick shot, snapshot. DeCore, poor DeCore. He's under fire right now. The Cats just firing everything at him. The shot comes in, takes a shot, follows it up, gets his own rebound, and puts it in the short side on DeCore.
9: Great play by Jenner to be able to get this game tied. And the Caps have come out with some pretty good punch here in the first 46 seconds. You had Wilson, you had Strome with chances, and then Jenner immediately off that next faceoff. Able to come up with his second goal as a Capital, second goal of the season, and this game is tied at three. Up top, Montour. As Seattle right back in the offensive zone. Maybe that could be just the momentum shift the Capitals can put to good use in trying to find themselves another win here on home ice.
10: Yeah, exactly. You know, keep going. I mean, two good shifts, and now you tie the game early. You feel good about yourself. Now take over the game. Don't let the Kraken get back settling into what they want to do here. Go back and defensively breaking down in front of their goaltender and make them pay.
9: Last time that Boone Jenner had goals in back-to-back games back in March of 2025 for Columbus. And he has done it here. A game winner on Friday nights. And now a game tying goal here in the third period against Seattle. So here's Ethan Frank to the Seattle line. Montour tried to clear and could not. Anthony Beauvillier able to deposit it in behind the Seattle net, played there by DeCord. He's very good at distributing the puck himself, DeCord is, and ahead as Montour carries it. They get into the offensive zone, swinging on a puck in between the dots. Beauvillier got it to the outside, but not out. Seattle still in business here. Montour, right point. And a shot that hits off the side of the net. Taken away here by Desharnais. And off of Ethan Frank. To the Seattle line. And in a 3-3 lockup here, the Caps essentially kind of doing with five defense here to start the third. Pucked out of the far wing, and it's Alex Ovechkin, a goal scorer in this game, gets the puck out front for Alexei Pronis, left side, coming into the Seattle zone, and then just couldn't quite turn the corner as the Seattle defense able to get this puck out to center.
10: Yeah, puck just a little bit ahead of him. He would have had a big, quick one-time shot off the boards, but just had no angle to shoot that puck.
9: Ottavainen ran a pretty good route there to come back and get to that puck just a little bit quicker and get rid of it, but now Seattle will ice it. With 17:33 remaining in regulation. 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
10: Well, the Caps, 22 shots now. They tied it up with Seattle, 22-22. So, come out firing that puck. That last couple shifts of the second period gives them a little momentum. They come out here and tie it up quick.
9: Mentioned the goal streak now for Jenner at two straight. He's the first Capital in an offense that's been good and balanced. He's the first guy to score in back-to-back games this year. Taken here by Kako as the Kraken get the zone. Centering try from Larson. Freddie Gaudreau partially fans on it. Capitals get it back after a chance along the side of the net. Oh, the Caps ahead here with Wilson. Running into Vince Dunn deep into the zone. Stolen away here and a penalty coming up. And Dylan Strome's going to head to the box. A tripping call here for getting the stick in between the legs of Ryan Winterton. And it's going to be a Seattle power play with 17:02 to go here. Here's the call.
11: Number 17, minor penalty for tripping.
10: Well, the Caps get that momentum now. You got to keep it. Good penalty kill. You can't give it up. Relinquish it to the Seattle Kraken. And like we've mentioned before, their power play pretty good. Short little, you know, not too many games, but they're clicking along pretty good.
9: They call it a limited sample size.
10: Yeah, limited sample size, that's for sure. But they're still putting the puck in the back of the net, and that's Caps got to realize that.
9: Caps out shooting Seattle 4-0 to begin this third period. Coming out with a lot of jam. Got a game tire from Jenner at 46 seconds. And now Seattle with a power play. It's done. Big shot. Shot wide. And just off of the yellow behind the net. And cleared out by the Caps. So big shot misses. And then the Capitals able to get rid of it. Move ahead by Dunn out of his own zone. And then Eberle just missing the pass. McCord puts it up on the tee for him, and he'll try again. Center here. And carried across by Chandler Stephenson. The drop pass left circle. And a chance that will deflect a little bit off of Thompson and go wide. McCann. Right wing and low here off of Bobby McMahon as the puck down towards center. Gun from the right point. Sent it around behind the net. And this puck comes out. Far side, Seattle's going to skate back and control it. Dunn just flipping it back to his goaltender. Good pressure. Alex Tuck was still coming hard. Seattle will withstand that pressure. Head up ice, get into the Capital zone, and then give the puck away. Matty Beniers is handing it instead to Alexei Protas, who will skate one-on-two. Keep it on his stick. Got around the defender. Still managed to get a shot away. He just kind of poked it really toward the net, but he got it on goal. That was a great one-man effort by Alexei Protas with a couple of defenders there. Here comes Samuskevich into the zone along the top of the right circle. And a save made here by Thompson with 15:34 to go. Still 32 seconds left in the power play for the Kraken.
10: Oh, Alexei Protas, that's what he brings. That's what we're used to watching here, especially on the penalty kill, dominating. Couple curling drags and using his big body, his big frame to protect that puck. And still gets a shot away. You need more of that from him consistently. That's what the coach was talking about.
9: That was as good a sequence as maybe he's had this season. Be able to come down even if he didn't score. A lot right happening there. Using his strength and his reach to be able to just keep plowing forward. Ends up making something out of nothing. Kapokako went down a little slow to get up as the Capitals take the puck off the faceoff. And will send it to the Kraken zone. Beniers building up steam and then sending it right side. Quickly Catton turned the puck over behind the net and getting it out very quickly. No hesitation in Faribault. He gets it out of town. That'll take care of the penalty. Strome is out. 5 minutes gone here in the third period of a 3-3 game. Capitals looking for their fourth win in five to start the new season. Here comes Strome, right side, and Kyrou coming back in along the right side of the goal. Riker Evans lost it, and Kyrou finds it right corner, tried to center, had Strome on the right post. They couldn't quite connect. Couple of cracking sticks in the way. And Seattle, all the way down to Ben Myers, catches up to it short of what could have been icing. And now the other way, and a shot attempt from Wright, missing the net. And Goudreau now, blue line, Evans off his back foot, deflected easily away. McElrath on here with Hudson as Seattle with Adam Larson. Trying to hit right in between the dots, deflects away, and down into the far corner. And Seattle here. Right before a line change, Adam Larson will dump it in. Under 14 minutes to play in a 3-3 game. Capitals ahead, left side with Leonard. He'll fire it, but it ends up going up and out of play here. And as it does, we'll take a timeout. 13:50 to play. Boone Jenner. Third period goal to get this game tied. More in a moment from Capital One Arena on the Capitals Radio Network, driven by Kia.
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9: Boone Jenner's been terrific this weekend. Goals, yes, big times, even better. Go ahead to... won the game on Friday night as the Caps level at 3-3 here. The Capitals now have outscored the opposition on this homestand 3-0 in the third period. And hoping there is more where that came from. Ovechkin and the Cronus brothers for an ozone draw to the right of Joey DeCord. And Seattle will win this faceoff. Ovechkin with a slap at it, but back into the zone and offside Washington with 13:42 to go. 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
10: Now, if I want to continue to go here, put pressure down low, and take away their speed, and you have puck possession, takes away their speed. I mean, Lane Lambert said if they're going to win this hockey game, they've got to use their speed. Well, the only way to take it away is don't give them the puck. Playing the offensive below the hash marks. Not a lot of sustained pressure. This it's all like one and done right now. This game.
9: Ottavainen, rookie D-man, trying to get up along the penalty boxes here, but again, it's tied up pretty good. It's dumped in on Thompson, but he will just shuffle it aside. And the Capitals go airborne. Liljegren, a backhander. If it goes far enough, it could be icing. It won't be. No, it will be. Huh. They saw it back in front of Thompson with 13:17 to go. And just enough on it, I guess, with a drawback in front of LT here as the Caps going to send out for the D zone here, which Alex Ovechkin usually not
10: with the icing,
9: in that zone,
10: can't
9: but
10: get him off.
9: I can't do much about that. And the Kraken with Eberle centering in here and on the back door. He was cutting to the top of the crease. Pass coming from the far wall and tipped aside. A piece of it taken by Logan Thompson, and the Caps will skate it down ice. And Ilya Protas gets knocked down after the whistle had blown. Trying to break into the zone and use some of that size and speed to generate an offensive chance. Drop it back in neutral ice near the Seattle line with 13:03 to play.
10: Maybe a progress with another point tonight. So you can see, it's going to take him a little while. That's a hard position for a young guy to come into, too. Center, there's a lot of responsibility. Not only do they want him to produce offensively, but defensively, you have to be in the right spot. You're always backing up the defenseman in your own zone. There's a lot of work to do, and it takes a little while to adjust for young players.
9: So, Strome. A face-off here. This is a little bit of a change at center from what we've seen, sort of here. Tuck and Wilson with the veteran, and it is won by the Caps, but it ends up out of neutral ice. Caravari will dump it back in, and a puck on a go-far corner. Taken here by Stevenson. And Brandon Montour. It's out here for Seattle. Up the right side, releasing it as he arrives at the Washington line. The Caps pretty responsible to coming back and getting pucks out of their own end. Seattle largely has done same in this one. And now with 12 and a half to play, nobody wants to make a mistake now as Caps trying their level best to win again here on home ice. Veneers back in, and like he was thinking tip, Samuskevich was cutting, but wasn't close enough to the pass to do anything with it. Caps counter quickly with Faribari, goes to the right side and tuck. A pass attempt, I believe, and ends up sailing wide near the goal crease. And then a puck in front that Faribari had come low and tried to get a stick on, but instead, Seattle will take it and clear, and the team's going to change up some skaters here. Desharnais in his own zone with Chychrun. Jacob Chychrun on the right side. He could, with one big boomer from the blue line, could give the Caps a lead, something they have had once today. They've been behind by a single goal twice. Right now, it's all even. Green right. It's to the Washington line. Sending it down behind the net toward Berkeley. Catton off to Kako in the corner. Kapo Kako centering pass. Hitting a stick blade, ending up behind the goal still. Chychrun arriving. And a puck that is sent away. All the way back into the Seattle zone. And one on two, Ryan Leonard digs it out, looking for Hudson, but Seattle seals that off. Coming out of the corner, trying to get it back. This is a hard-fought third period here. Seattle, after giving up that goal early, trying to get rid of it. Can't clear their zone. Hudson trying to get a puck through, and then a rebound try just over Justin Sorda. And then off of Hudson, the puck cleared away. And the Caps have to come back and get it. Then Myers into the Capital zone and outside the right circle. Reflects one coming across the slot. Goes up and out of play. With 10:31 to go, in-game saves brought to you by Hit and Level, delivering the most advanced passive radar and RF detection on the planet, letting you spot threats further, faster across contested and complex environments. 23 shots for the Caps, 20 saves for Joey DeCord. Tracking at the other end, 25. Logan Thompson so far with 22 stops in his one, all even at 3-3.
10: Well, the Caps a little more zone time, offensive zone time, too. I mean, the last couple shifts, I mean, moving that puck around, it's not pretty, that's for sure. They're not letting you cycle the puck, but they're keeping them, winning the battles, getting in on it. I mean, little things were in the second period, the Kraken were winning the one-on-one battles, getting to the loose pucks. Caps seem to have a bit of a counter here in the third.
9: So Wilson clears, and the Kraken bring it on through with McMahon, and it is picked up off of his stick and cleared out by Liljegren. He gets the rush moving here with Strome. Has Wilson with him. Wilson was going to the back door and was cut off and nearly effectively by Mahura. Garibari from the outside trying to get one through. That changed directions, I believe, off Wilson. And a knuckler that hits off the cord. Cleared out by Seattle, and they'll change. You can feel that momentum starting to slide back Washington's way here. For it, Faribari in along the right side. Got that goal from Jenner, and it has been largely their show here in the third. Out shooting him 6-3.
10: Well, the Caps dictating the pace now. They're not getting the pace dictated to them, so they're going at their own speed. Staying away from those turnovers.
9: Protas, Alexei. That left hash mark coming back from the corner, and a shot from Chychrun. Just deflected wide. Ilya Protas behind the net out to Desharnais. He'll fire it across the blue line, and a shot here from Chychrun. That hits off the Kraken defender and goes up and out of play. 9:16 to go. Still 3-3. Seattle and the Capitals on the Caps Radio Network, driven by Kia.
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17: 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Ozone draw. Capitals will turn to Jenner, Leonard, and Kyrou. It's a pretty good trio. Two and three have goals in this one. Leonard takes it off the faceoff, leaves for Chychrun, who gets a shot away from the near circle. And a save made here by DeCord. Capitals got to keep pounding the rock here in the third period. Did a pretty good job of doing so here in the final frame. Chychrun, a shot attempt wide, tucked in on the far wing by Jenner. What a stop made there by DeCord, going post to post. Chychrun then with a chance on the outside, and DeCord able to stop that as well. Well, Joey DeCord might have just made the save of the game there, because he went from far post, or from near post to far, on a chance that as Jenner came to it, he was within a whisker of getting his second goal of this third period.
10: Well, he's made a couple good stops right now. The Caps got to continue to go, put the pressure on again. A great shift out there, putting those three guys together. You said gets that, and he makes that big, gets that glove and that left leg over there to make that stop. Caps that close to taking the lead.
17: It would have been Jenner. They will turn here with Wilson, Strom, and Tuck. Shortening the bench a little bit here, getting these guys a lot of time and looking to get the goal that puts them in front here with 8:45 to play.
10: Good move by Spencer on that one, getting those three guys together. Feeling it, let them go.
17: Will Chychrun, after a Seattle clear, comes back to play it in his own end. Off now to Chychrun. Jacob Chychrun's been on a lot here, too. Strome trying to break in the zone. Couple of sticks in away, and now a hand pass. That will stop play in a faceoff near the Seattle line with 8:30 to go. And again, when you're playing a Western Conference team, you want to go to, if it goes to overtime, shoot it, whatever. As long as you get 2 points, that's really all that matters. Matters a little bit more if you give a point to the opposition against a Metro rival, for instance, or maybe even in the Eastern Conference. No, the Capitals will have nothing more than to find a way in regulation here with 8:30 to go and a 3-3 tie.
10: Yeah, just get that extra, get that 2 points. That's the key, you know. You want to keep, they've had a pretty good start, real good start this season. They want to continue to keep it going, because the next game is going to be a little harder than it was last time we were in Carolina.
17: The amount of angst that the Hurricanes will likely show on Tuesday after they were more or less run out of their building by the Caps in the first game of the season on the second of this month. It'll be a little different. Up now to Hudson. Capitals into the offensive end. Here's Tuck. Trying to shake off the defender. Did so. And a pass behind the net to Wilson. Wilson was looking toward the blue line. Defended pretty well by Seattle. Tipped out to center. And Tuck looking for loose change near the center ice logo. Battled for. And now the puck up into the Washington bench near the camera well, where TJ Oshie appears to be having himself a time.
10: Yes.
17: Everybody coming over. We saw Tim Ohashi, the Caps video coach during the Stanley Cup year. Now with Seattle, came over. Big hug before the game. Talking with Charlie Lindgren before. Everybody coming over and saying hi to number 77.
10: Yeah, what
17: as you would expect.
10: He was here a long time, and he was very well liked. I mean, everybody liked being around him. He was just a... How can you not? He just gave 110% every time he was on the ice, and just a good person off the ice.
17: Honest players you're going to run across as a puck now towards center. Back to Justin Sortif. He'll retreat a little bit into the Capital zone and now leave it for Caravari in behind the net. 7:30 to play. As Caravari coming up the middle. And through to Beauvillier. Mahura. Now Berkeley Catton, but he heard the footsteps of Sortif coming. Justin able to take the puck away, regain the zone. Right side. And behind the net, still with it Sortif. Back out to Hudson, got the shot away. Ethan Frank was there looking for a rebound, but Seattle just does get away with it. Great play there by Sortif.
10: Yeah, speed of Hudson, he creates that off. He comes around the net. I mean, the speed of Sortif creates it, gets Hudson, sees him coming, holds off his defender with one arm. And good pass.
17: So the puck for Seattle in now to the Washington zone as they look to get a counter. They haven't had too many here. Winterton gets a shot blocked. The shots here in the third period are 10-3 Washington. Dunn comes back to defend against Alexei Protas. And he does get there up the far wing to hold him off. Seattle up right side with Adam Larson. The centering attempt through Winterton and up and out. Perhaps able to clear. Seattle will just dump in and change. That's kind of a chess match feel to it here. As the Capitals have had a few more moves in that particular chess match here in this third period. Back down behind the net is Riker Evans for Seattle.
10: Yeah, Logan's been pretty quiet this period.
17: Capitals trying to keep it that way and find a go-ahead. Under six to play here in the third. Farabari can't contain Beniers. Matty Beniers trying to set it up. And just on the second effort, the Caps do clear the zone. Freddie Gaudreau. Left side and around towards center. Farabari. Up in the air and gets it out. Back to the Seattle line. This is Riker Evans. Toward Montour. Right wing into the zone. Jared McCann shooting and he scores. Jared McCann cut into the far circle. Let it fly. And just put it through Logan Thompson. With 5:27 to go in regulation, McCann lifts Seattle into the lead, 4-3.
10: Yeah, he just comes into the offensive zone and this offside. He cuts to the middle of the ice. Things kind of open up for him here. Nice little feed up the middle. They had him contained and he cuts over. Wilsgren puts a stick out there, but he still lets a shot go. I don't know if it was deflected or not. Caught Logan off guard a little bit, but good shot to the far side.
17: McCann, I think it's a great shot as we get a look at the goal cam. Just kind of waiting, just with glove side. Looked like Logan just kind of missed it with a glove. Great shot, though, from McCann as he picks up his second goal of the season. 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Kia Movement. That inspires. Well, the Caps, despite having the better of it here in the third period, they are now down 4-3, and Seattle trying to go 2-0 out the gate on their five-game road trip with Philadelphia up next. Hudson trying to step in against Larson. And now we'll enter the zone on the second effort. Sidestepping the defender, he left Stevenson standing there. That was the reaction you heard from the crowd. But he couldn't do anything with it after that. Now back for Wilson, left side. Back through Tuck behind the Seattle net. Washington needs a goal to get even. Here's Vince Dunn.
10: Yeah, that's, you're going to get a big dose of what Vince Dunn just did. They're dump it in. That's what they're going to do. They're going to sit back and try to protect this lead.
17: They want that clock to get to zero, and they want to get to the airport. They've got a 4-3 lead now. The Capitals trying to tie it up late here. Alexei Protas shoved off the puck by Mahura. It comes in behind the net. And now Seattle, after getting the puck with Montour, he will, in full flight, come up the right side. Circling behind the net. Centering try, deflects to the outside. Saved by Mahura. And sent in behind the net. Kako out to the near side. Into the circle for Catton. Up top now to Montour. Pass across the blue line. And Mahura will give it back to Montour. Center point chance blocked easily. Off the stick of Ilya Protas and goes up and out of play with 3:49 remaining That's all the time the Caps have to try and find the equalizer. They trail Seattle 4-3 on a goal by Jared McCann late on the Capitals Radio Network, driven by Kia.
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17: 3:49 left. John and Ken with you here, Capital One Arena. Third home game in a year, and the Capitals, if they are to stay perfect on home ice, they got work to do quickly. Down 4-3. It'll be Strome to take the faceoff defensively. It's Farivari and Desharnais. Matty Beniers taking the faceoff here for Seattle. He wins it. Montour centers and sails all the way through Samuskevich, who was well defended by Martin Farivari.
10: I would think maybe Farivari or Desharnais is going to come off, and offensive guy's going to go on. Yeah, there we go.
17: Here comes Tuck. Along with Farivari, throws it to the front of the net, hit the stick of DeCord. Capitals get it back. Chychrun shooting, and a puck right off the Kraken logo of DeCord's jersey, and back out into play. Evans able to backhand it out now with 3:15 to go. All you need is one.
10: When does Spencer decide to pull him?
17: See when that may occur. May not be there yet, but could be approaching as it is sent in by Chychrun, chased down by Ben Myers, and then he lost the puck and nearly put by Sortif out front that quick. Kyrou back right side, Sortif shooting and blocked, and locking up that lane was Riker Evans. The puck does stay in though on the right hand side with 2:45 left. Thompson still in for now as the puck cleared to center, and now on a break, here comes Winterton down the middle. He shoots and he scores. Ryan Winterton comes up and in behind the defense and scores his first goal of the season. His first since March 15th last season. Seattle leads it 5-3.
10: Well, you know the Caps going to take some chances here, and they get burned. It was just a high flick pass from the defensive zone by Seattle. Winterton just skates into it, has plenty of time to make his move, and just beats Logan Thompson. Unfortunately, that's could be the dagger of the Caps right now.
17: It's going to be a much tougher task now with 2:40 to go. Winterton on a break. That's only his fifth career NHL goal in 95 games. That shot would not indicate that. That was a good look. Nice shot by Winterton to get it. A little bit more breathing room here for Seattle, and AR. Well, Thompson had started toward the bench, and now he'll have to come back as Seattle comes in along the near side and can't get a shot away now as the Caps move up ice. Thompson heads off. 2:15 to go. Empty net for the home team as Alexei Protas feeding it up top to Jacob Chychrun. He lost the puck. And McCann's going to take a shot at the empty net. It misses. Jordan Eberle can't get to it for a second chance. Cole Hudson able to clear it ahead and finding Chychrun. Capitals going to have to find the back of the net pretty quickly. Out in behind the net now for Strome. Coming back near wing. Ovechkin turning, fires, and a puck that hits off the cord. Back down to Hudson. Center point. Hudson moves across to the left point. Pass back to Wilson and through a lot of traffic. Managed to get that puck through. Protas was hoping there was a rebound. There wasn't. And with a minute 38 to go, Caps with an ozone faceoff down 5-3.
10: The Caps putting some pressure on him right there. A couple shots, you know, guys all over it. Seattle's just going to box it in front of them. They're not going to take any chances. They're just going to get in front of Decord and make you put that puck through four or five bodies you want to get to them. So Caps realizing that, moving around, try to get them moving a little bit, open things up, but got to put the pressure on them. 6-on-5.
17: Time is short. See what the Caps can do here with Chychrun after a faceoff win. Place catch with Strome, gets a shot away. Big rebound coming off the cord. And the Kraken on the rebound try. They stretch it out. McCann, center ice, turns, fires, misses from about 90 feet out. Didn't miss by much. But the Capitals still with a little bit of life. Chychrun. Well, skated up here with Strome. Turned over. McCann this time. This is right. And Hudson back to get it. Well, he's gone twice at it and missed it both times. The Capitals with a minute to go. Need to find the back of the net right now. Look out in behind the goal in the Seattle end. Chychrun trying to make a run toward the middle but couldn't carry the puck with him. And Gaudreau with a clear now for Seattle. Back to the Washington line. Capitals get it. Ovechkin for the final minute. Only 44 seconds left and Caps are in offside. And it will take something of a minor miracle now. 2:42.2 and a neutral zone faceoff coming up.
10: Yeah, no, it's running out of time, that's for sure. 42 seconds. We'll see if anybody takes a timeout here. The rest is guys. It looks like Spencer Carberry is just going to go. Let's play.
17: It's going to be Boone Jenner for the faceoff. Alexei Protas, Alex Tuck, Cole Hudson, Alex Ovechkin, Ryan Leonard. Pretty good six. Caps will need to win the draw, gain the zone, and get something on net pretty quickly here. Ovechkin, after they win the draw, they do get it in with Leonard. And along on the right-hand side, it is spun around and cleared out here by Eberle. Back into the Capital zone. Leonard will wind up quickly, 24 to play, and throw it on net from before the blue line. Follows his own rebound. And puts it off the cord. Kyra not quite able, or Jenner rather, not quite able to get to that rebound try. Here's Ovechkin going cross ice to Hudson, and a shot off the right leg pad of Joey Decord. 5 seconds left as the puck comes back to center, and that is going to do it here on this Sunday as the Seattle Kraken come from behind, and they defeat Washington. The first home loss of the year for the men of Spencer Carberry. Final score, Seattle 5 and Washington 3. Yeah, post-game coverage coming up momentarily, but a final thought from you, sir.
10: Yeah, it wasn't ideal for them. They battled back here in the third period, early on the third, but then Seattle gets a couple more there to seal it. But the Caps, they got to play a 60-minute game against teams that are playing pretty good like the Seattle Kraken were.
17: We'll have post-game reaction from the locker room. We'll hear what Spencer Carberry has to say about this one. Hey, don't have too long to dwell on it because it'll be a day of practice and then a travel day tomorrow to Raleigh and a game on Tuesday night at Lenovo Center as the Caps take on the defending champs, the Carolina Hurricanes. Rachel Luescher's got post-game coverage for you starting on the other side of this on the Capitals Radio Network, driven by Kia.
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8: Here's Ovechkin going cross-ice to Hudson, and a shot off the right leg pad of Joey DeCord. 5 seconds left as the puck comes back to center, and that is going to do it here on this Sunday as the Seattle Kraken come from behind, and they defeat Washington, the first home loss of the year for the men of Spencer Carberry. Final score, Seattle 5 and Washington 3.
9: This is Capitals postgame. Here's Rachel Lucher.
10: Welcome back to the Capitals Radio Network. The Capitals fall 5-3 at the hands of the Seattle Kraken, their first loss on home ice this season, putting an end to their two-game winning streak. Washington is 3-2-0 on the season. Rachel Lucher here, joined by Ken Sabourin. Ken, a lot of ups and downs in this one. They had a bit of a slower start, saw a few offensive bursts, and then lost the lead. Kraken took the lead, had a strong battle-back effort in the third, but you got to play a full 60-minute effort in this league.
11: Yeah, you sure do. I mean, you look at it, I think they'll break that tape down and take a look at it and say, you know what, we got to, you know, against good teams. And just, you know, the Seattle Kraken, they have no superstars, right? They just have a good four-line team. They're pretty equal. They just come at you. They play with speed. They have a lot of guys that can move. And they're tough to play against. It's like a boring game, but you got to keep, you know, stay with it. They had some opportunities. I think it goes way underrated. DeCord was outstanding tonight. I thought he was great. Caps had a lot of good opportunities to beat him and get the lead, and he made some 10 bell stops. So, but for the Caps, yeah, it's early. It's one. It's you know, a short memory, as John says, and they're going to get right back at it against a team that's been waiting for them.
10: Coming into this game, we talked a lot about the Capitals' size versus the Kraken's speed and skating. How did you see those attributes factor into this game for both teams?
11: Well, it's not the size. You know, you look at the Caps play a heavy game. There are a lot of hits. You know, I mentioned to John, in between the second and third, we had 23 hits, and that's good that you're being physical, but that means you don't have the puck. So you got to play with the puck. I mean, when they were successful, they play with a lead, and they play with the puck. They force teams out of their game. Well, Seattle dictated the pace for a while there, especially in the second period. They wanted to play a certain game, and they were, and the Caps just couldn't get out of that. So to me, it's the size is great if you use it, but speed is always the king in this league. It doesn't matter how big you are. If you have speed, you force the game. You play in a fast pace. And through the neutral zone, you create things. I mean, that's the Caps had some trouble with it. It's a couple giveaways here and there, but the one at the end, you're going to take chances. You're down a goal. You're going to take chances. You have to, and you're going to have those breakaways, odd man rushes. That's what's going to happen. But to me, I think it always comes down to the 60-minute effort. I mean, be ready to go for 60 minutes against teams like the Kraken.
10: It's the third game without Matt Roy. How are you seeing his absence felt on the ice, especially tonight?
11: Oh, they
10: miss
11: him. There's no doubt about it. Matt Roy is such a steady guy out there. He'd be in certain situations. You know, they didn't play McElrath a whole lot last game. They didn't play him a whole lot this game. So that's taxing the other five guys, too. So getting them out of their rhythm, getting them away from their partners. So, yeah, they miss him a lot. They need him back in the lineup. There's no doubt about it. Hopefully Tuesday he'll be back in. Listen to Spencer Carberry skating, which is a good sign. And they skate again tomorrow, hopefully, and it feels good, and he can get back in the lineup and help him. But, adding his minutes to this team is key because he's so steady back there, and he's a shutdown defenseman, and they're hard to find.
10: Had a few line changes coming into this one. Of course, a factor of an illness to Pierre-Luc Dubois, and also some mid-game changes, some centers shifting around, and those changes seem to spark certain players. Of course, Kyrou getting his first goal on the season. Do you think Kyrou's goal was more of a factor of him finding quick chemistry with new line mates, or just his track record of success against the Kraken?
11: Well, they're a combination. I mean, he's been outstanding against the Kraken. There's no doubt about it. I'm sure he knows that, was excited to play. But, yeah, no, I think, you look at it, you can't do it by yourself. There's nobody that can do it by themselves. Maybe Gretzky, Lemieux, but take away that. You need your teammates. You need your line mates. And I thought they played pretty good. I mean, and Kyrou was skating today. I thought this was his best game. Besides scoring a goal, I thought this was his best game as a Cap so far. And if he continues to use his speed and play like that and puck possession, that's a positive. So it's nice to see him get that goal. Nice to see Boone Jenner get it again. Nice goal there. You know, he had himself a solid hockey game too. So Ovechkin obviously getting that first goal of the year, which is nice. He's had many of them, but you need your you can't rely on your top two lines the whole time. You got to get guys that are, struggling right now. Let's get the Protas brothers. He got an assist. Ilya did. So hopefully things get going for everybody and they can roll those four lines.
10: And finally, Ethan Frank jumping right into the lineup. What do you make of his season debut?
11: I think Ethan Frank's always pretty steady. You know, he's going to give you whatever. He's going to give you 8 minutes. He's going to give you 20 minutes. He's got his legs are his golden ticket. I mean, he can skate out there. There's no doubt about it. He's got a quick shot too, a deceiving shot when he lets it go. But that's why he's here. They can put him in any given time. He can fill in no matter what line because he has the speed to keep up with the game and dictate the pace. So I thought he did a good job coming in for the first game of the year.
10: Absolutely. And as you mentioned, a quick turnaround as they're traveling to Raleigh tomorrow. Hopefully we'll see Matt Roy back in the lineup this week, but lots more to come on the post-game show. We'll get player reaction from the locker room, hear from Capitals head coach Spencer Carberry, and we'll recap all three periods on the Capitals radio network driven by Kia.
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0: 5-3, tarnishing their what used to be a perfect homestand as they won their first two games on home ice and snapped a two-game winning streak. You're listening to the Capitals Radio Network. Rachel Lucier here with you. Let's break how this one went down. It was a bit of a slower start for the Capitals. They had a power play early in that first period. Didn't set up that well, and the Kraken had good defense in their end. Kyrou drew another penalty, and the Capitals had 12 seconds of a 5-on-3. Capitals with a few chances. Kyrou had that one-shot attempt, but overall couldn't generate that much. Not the best start for the Capitals. The Kraken were clearly feeding off momentum from killing two straight penalties early. They scored the first goal in this one. Vince Dunn took a shot from the point, and Thompson made the save with his pad, but Kaapo Kakko buried the loose change, and it's 1-0 Kraken. The Capitals found their legs under them midway through the frame, and remember, we're seeing all new line combinations with Pierre-Luc Dubois out with an illness. Leonard made a smart play. He came in racing down the right side. The Kraken thought he was going to shoot, but he made a pass to Kyrou, who had a wide-open net to shoot at, and he made that tip in to tie the game at 1.
1: Breaks this puck out to the left. Leonard across center into the Seattle zone. Cross ice and a chance here for Kyrou. He scores! Great feed from left, right, left. Jordan Kyrou's got his first as a Capital. This game is tied at 1.
0: That was Kyrou's 11th career goal in 15 games against the Kraken. He's really got their number in that show tonight. That goal seemed to spark the team, and this game took a positive turn for the Capitals as they killed off a penalty shortly after Kyrou's goal. Alex Ovechkin got his first goal of his 22nd career NHL season, goal number 930 in his storied career. We heard Ovi Chance here at Capital One Arena, and he lit the lamp. He was right in the low slot to get that goal.
1: As the Caps get it here with Ovechkin in front, he scores! Alex Ovechkin has his first goal of the season, and 9:30 in his NHL career. 3:13 to go in the first. It's 2-1 Washington!
2: No, they've been waiting for it there. Another giveaway, a turnover below the goal line by the Kraken. Alex Ovechkin standing all by himself in front of the net. He's not going to miss too many of those, that's for sure. You give him that opportunity, he puts it in top shelf behind the cord. Caps are up.
0: The vibes were certainly high here as the Capitals had their first and only lead of the game ultimately, but the Kraken deflated the atmosphere a bit as Jordan Eberle scored with 11 seconds left in the opening frame.
1: And chased down by Chandler Stephenson, left Chychrun in his wake, comes up along the right side, right to the back door. Oh, what a stop by Thompson, but then the second effort hits the back of the net and goes in. And Seattle has tied this game. Jordan Eberle hung with it. The first one stopped in spectacular fashion. But with 9.3 to go here in the first, Jordan Eberle, the Seattle captain, has locked it up at 2-2.
0: In the second period, both teams tightened up defensively, and there was a bit more flow and pace to the game. The Capitals had a defensive breakdown as Freddie Gaudreau took advantage, regaining the lead for the Kraken 2-1.
1: Here we go. Here's a puck in front, and it's tucked in by Freddie Gaudreau as he found the handle low at a goal line, jetted out front and right across the top of the goal crease. The Seattle Kraken have picked up their third goal of this one. Freddie Gaudreau gets his fourth of the season. It's 3-2 Seattle.
0: Gaudreau with 8 points in 13 meetings against the Capitals in his career. Overall, a bit of an uncharacteristic second period for the Capitals. It was their only second period so far this season they have not scored in. Alex Tuch had the best chance of the period in the waning seconds of it. And of course, we had some line changes there. And Boone Jenner scores 40 seconds into the third period, his second straight goal. He had the game winner in Friday's 3-1 win over the Rangers.
1: Here comes Kyrou shooting, and a blocker save rebound. He scores! Boone Jenner able to finish it off. Oh, what a play! Jenner gets his second goal in 2 games. We're tied at 3 here in the third period.
0: Boone Jenner's second goal of the season is presented by Capital One. What's in your wallet? In the third period, the Capitals certainly dominated. It had a chess match feel. Both teams careful not to make a mistake, but the Capitals were more advantageous.

0: Aegis, they had an 11-4 shot advantage in the frame, a strong battle back effort down by a goal. However, it was the Kraken who got the go-ahead goal as Jared McCann beat Thompson from the right circle to make it 4-3 Kraken.
1: Up in the air, gets it out, back to the Seattle line. This is Riker Evans. Toward Montour, right wing into the zone. Jared McCann shooting and he scores. Jared McCann cut into the far circle, let it fly, and just put it through Logan Thompson. With 5:27 to go in regulation, McCann lifts Seattle into the lead, 4-3.
0: And that ended up being the game winner in this game as the Capitals could not overcome that. The Capitals pulled Thompson under 2 minutes to go, but could not overcome a two-goal deficit as they fell 5-3 at Capital One Arena, their first loss on home ice this season. Much more coming up on the post-game show. We're going to hear from Boone Jenner, Alex Ovechkin, and Jordan Kyrou, and head coach reaction coming up right here on the Capitals Radio Network, driven by Kia.
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1: Chychrun, a shot at Jed White, tucked in on the far wing by Jenner. What a stop made there by Decor, going post to post. Chychrun then with a chance on the outside, and Decor able to stop that as well. Well, Joey Decor might have just made the save of the game there, because he went from far post, or from near post to far, on a chance that as Jenner came to it, he was within a whisker of getting his second goal of this third period.
9: This is Capitals Post Game. Here's Rachel Lucier.
0: Joey Decor really stood on his head tonight for the Kraken, especially in that third period where they were outshot 18-5. The Capitals had a real battle back effort but could not overcome that deficit. And you heard Boone Jenner almost tying up this game there. Boone Jenner had 38 points last season for the Blue Jackets, and he got his third point here tonight. Let's get his thoughts post-game.
10: Yeah, I think just throughout, we didn't, you know, play to our strengths and in our game consistently throughout the 60. There was times where we were on it and had the pressure on them, but too much where we weren't taking care of that puck and giving them chances.
11: What do you think playing to your strengths looks like to you?
10: Well, I think it starts with the puck and making the right decisions. You know, it's cliche, but bearing down on, you know, getting pucks out and putting in good spots down behind them where, I mean, every time we did, we seemed to get it back and create some offense. So just more consistently, I think.